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4: Caleb had a great attitude from his early years through his middle years, and believe it or not, right up to his last years. Hi, I'm Chuck Swindoll. 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Even when the majority around him were negative, he wasn't. They said, "We can't." Caleb said, "Oh, we can." They all said, "We ought not." Caleb would always answer, "We must." 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Caleb said, "There's no such word with God." Man, I love that guy, Caleb. I love his attitude. We need more like Caleb. Are you one of them?
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0: 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Today, our guest is Jamie Johansson, who's a candidate for the 3rd Assembly District. And we're glad to have you here, Jamie. It has been said that the California farmers feed the world. And the 3rd District has some of the urban areas here in Chico, but it's primarily agriculture. I want to step back at something we said just before the break on this that I think is going to tie into this. Is we're talking about some of the issues that are facing the farmers, and yet we have the urban areas, which seem to control it, have no understanding of these problems. And they'll look at things like, the mountain lion, regulate the mountain lion. This is his natural habitat, not understanding the mountain lion used to live in San Francisco, you know. So anyway, but what I want to raise here is the issue of dealing with a supermajority in the state legislature who primarily represent these urban areas. I understand Republicans have only 19 out of 80 seats in the assembly. How does a Republican in the California Assembly work in an atmosphere dominated by a supermajority of Democrats?
1: Well, you know, that reference being president of the California Farm Bureau, you know, that's who we dealt with was the urban population. If you're going to get anything done, it's just a fact of the matter. If you're a Republican in the legislature, the fact of the matter is, if you're going to get anything done, you will have to deal with the Democrat side of the aisle there. I used to tell our members that the purpose of, California Farm Bureau is to be a rural interpreter for a growing urban population. I would say right now, we don't have to interpret as much because all of California is feeling what we are feeling in California. When we talk about the wildfires we've seen in Tehama, the campfire, in Paradise, down in Loma Rica, down in Yuba County, and the deaths that created the Northern Complex fire 6 years ago, left unattended by the United States Forest Service for 2 weeks, let it smolder until it got out of control and devastated Berry Creek and Feather Falls, killing, I believe, 8 people. No one held accountable. Now you look at what happened, the Palisades fire down in Los Angeles, the lack of availability of water to fight that. They are feeling what we are feeling as we talk about the inability to get insurance here in the North State Homeowners Insurance because of our wildfire situation. Now we're seeing that across insurance rates skyrocketing across the state. People are becoming to understand that there has to be a better way in California. It's not just those of us here in the North State who are feeling it. And I think the thing, anytime you run for an office, you have to have some optimism. And I do feel that even on the other side, that there has to be a better way. And people are starting to ask the right questions of, why are our energy costs so high? How come we can complain about what, you know, this president is maybe doing in Iran?
2: It's like Trump.
1: Yeah, and gas prices. But here you can go up to a gas station in Truckee, you know, and pay one price. But the minute you cross into, you know, you get down into Reno, you're $1.50 cheaper. That has nothing to do with what's happening in the Middle East. That has everything to do with what's happening in this state in terms of the fees that they're putting on us. Why are we paying as homeowners 40 cents a kilowatt hour? When the average in America is 18 cents a kilowatt hour. There are real explanations for that. And I talk about being able to go back, you know, even 20 years ago, and primary there would be AB 32, which created the carbon credit trading scheme, would lead to the creation of the carbon credit trading scheme, climate change regulations, mandates on our energy companies and on our cars and on our homes. People right now don't realize is that the California Energy Commission are looking at putting a tax on rooftop solar. Rooftop solar that we are mandated to put on new homes in California.
2: And they're going to tax it.
1: And also farms.
2: Oh, taxing the sun, that's what they're going to do.
1: Yeah. Honestly. I mean, what they're mandating us to do, we're now being taxed on. You know, I talk to a home builder, we talk about the price, you know, having affordable homes. And certainly, you know, that's one of the things we look at as our kids. Can they afford to buy a home in California as they get out of college? And how long will it take the first-time homeowner is getting older and older in California over the age of 30. But we can look and you talk to home builders and they'll tell you 30% of their costs when they're bidding out a home or a subdivision, single-family homes, 30% of the cost are the regulations put on them. We were promised that if we would make our homes climate smart, it may be more expensive up front, but we would save costs on the energy side when it came to electricity savings Anyone here feeling those savings right now?
2: Not any.
1: No. So it's lack of performance, and it's the promises they made that aren't being kept and held accountable, that this legislature needs to go back and to review, okay, where are we at? Why is the fuel where it's at? Why are our refineries pulling out? Why did we lose 20% of our refinery capacity? And then why are electric costs so high? There are answers to that. There are answers to that. And we have to have strong voices in Sacramento who can stand up and say, this is where we went wrong. And we can't just change legislation that we did in the last 2 years. That's just treating a wound. We have to go all the way back to the beginning and do a healing for the whole body.
2: You know, they do have it because we're rural areas here that where they're beginning to tax, are wanting to put meters on your wells, because a lot of us live on wells.
1: Yep.
2: To now tax the water coming out of our wells.
1: Well, one of the things I am really proud of when we were, when I was president of the Farm Bureau, is that we avoided that tax. Most people forget that they wanted to put a tax on our water. And everyone in California benefits from a water right. If you turn on a tap, either you are exercising a water right or someone on your behalf, like a water agency, has exercised that right on your behalf to get you water. The minute that they want to tax our water on you, it's no longer a right. They now own it. And we have to keep pushing back. And I think maybe you're addressing, and we see the groundwater issues, which is a Sustainable Groundwater Management Act that Governor Brown signed in 2015 that we adamantly fought against. And I understand that we see the depletion of groundwater and subsidence where the land sinks. We don't fully understand those dynamics. And a lot of times as we use groundwater, we can recharge, and that will bring the land back up. What you want to avoid is a total collapse. But here's the they thought they were dealing with a problem, but the overall problem they didn't deal with was the availability of more water for our urban customers and also the agricultural customers. And that's why we passed Prop 1 in 2014, which was to create more water storage. We know in California, on an average year, we'll get 200 million acre feet of water, acre feet of water in an average rain year, snowpack and everything. We use about 100 million gallons of that divided up between the environment, which gets the biggest percentage of it, 40% for agriculture and like 10% for urban and industrial uses. But when you don't have surface water available, what happens? People will go to the groundwater who don't normally turn to groundwater to survive. It's like their savings account. And so we can provide, if we have the initiative to create more surface storage, that we can bring people off of using groundwater and also deregulate the recharge of groundwater as we see epic, you know, atmospheric events. And they're talking about El Nino being a significant one this year, where we see those events, that we should be able to take that excess water, put it on land, that it can soak down and recharge our aquifers. But now, you know, the regulatory bodies, even though the governor, you know, thinks he has made it easier to do that, the legislature or this regulatory bureaucracy continues to stand in the way and not let it happen. So there's solutions out there.
2: Yeah.
1: And, you know, that's what we're fighting for, you know, this election. And it is a turning point for California. You know, right now we talked about the Sustainable Groundwater Management Act. And, you know, if you look at agriculture in general and, you know, in the last 25 years, we've lost 25,000 farms.
2: Really? 25,000 farms?
1: 20 farms in the last 25 years.
2: And that doesn't mean the cattle either. I mean, because California right now is almost depleted its cattle industry.
1: I don't know if it's that. I mean, as a whole nationwide, the you know, the beef industry, cattle is down. Our dairy actually is, the dairy cow numbers are about the same. But what happens, and then that, we lost 4 million acres of farmland. That's significant. But what you start seeing, and this is what worries everyone, you're losing the family farm because you're seeing consolidation. And the consolidation is a result of overregulation. Small family farms can't stay in business. They can't afford, you know, complying with all the regulations, the attorneys that are needed, and the specialists to fill out the paperwork that the government requires. So we're seeing this consolidation happen in agriculture. And it's a direct result of Sacramento and the bureaucracy that is just squeezing out the little guy and the middle guy. So you have to get big or you can't make it in California. And that's not the way it should be working.
0: Well, you know, these regulatory agencies we've talked I think is something I want to find out from you. I'm going to talk a little bit about it, but I want to find out from you. How does the representative from Assembly District 3 help deal with these regulatory agencies. We've got the California Energy Commission, the California Utilities Commission, the California Water Commission, like I said, and they all appear to have no accountability. They're non-elected officials. They impact all of Californians in significant ways, but they're not don't seem to be answerable to anybody. Is there one of the? I'll bring up an example. Was this new tire legislation that the California Energy Commission I think is going to have a real impact on our thing, but. Bottom line question for me, is there any legislative oversight of these agencies, or how do we rein these agencies in?
1: Well, the oversight of these bureaucracies and agencies should be the state legislature. There, the state legislature controls the purse, you know, determines the budget, and also passes the laws, and should be reviewing these regulations. I think on one of the first cases I'm going to make is that any new regulatory cost, fee, tax coming out of these agencies should simply go to the legislature for an up or down vote, because what's happening, and you see in the supermajority, and what's led to this, is that these agencies are able to operate in a vacuum, in silence. No one's shedding light on it. No one's talking about it. If you are hearing for the first time, I didn't know we had a California Energy Commission. I didn't know we had a California Air Resources Board. I didn't know we had a State Water Board, State Water Quality Board. I didn't know that we had a Coastal Commission that are all making decisions that affect us here in the North State, is because no one's talking about it. So we do need strong leadership down there that can point and call them out. And we have been able to do that. We talked about, there was the State Water Board in 2019, 2018, wanted to take 60% more of our water simply to send to the ocean. We countered to them and said, don't let this happen. Let us voluntarily come up with ways that we can put more water in the system through saving water, changing when we irrigate, how we irrigate. And they simply said no. We had a rather large protest, and there is a time when it's time to gather in front of the Capitol and wave signs and bring attention, get the media's attention. And she refused to change course. And when the new governor came in, Governor Newsom, he was forced to do nothing but fire. And so you can hold them accountable when you raise your voice. But all too often in my working in the legislature, as we try to write legislation that would at least challenge these rulings, take them on, the legislature all too often will look at you and just say, it's not my concern. Well, when they say that, it has to be your concern as a legislature. It is affecting your constituents. Yeah. This should be your concern. But when they say it's not my concern, it's politically, this isn't expedient for me to engage in. So we need to hold them accountable too. And there's ways to do it.
0: We, the constituents, look to have this belief that it is our elected officials who are going to make these decisions for us. And, but all these people are some of the most significant decisions that are made in this state are done by these unelected folks.
1: Well, it's interesting. How many people have heard and know? So there's the Greenhouse Gas Fund Reduction Fund, which is all these companies pay taxes on what their pollution is going to be, and it goes out and they ramp up those standards. They ramp down the standards so it costs more. Oil companies have to pay more. California Air Resources Board just took an action 2 months ago on air quality measure by raise the price of gasoline another dollar by 2030. Even in the midst of everything,
2: they want $10 a gallon.
1: Everything we're facing when it comes to gas prices right now, yet they take another regulatory action that will raise it a dollar. And it won't, and it probably will be higher than that, because Chevron has said, if you do that, we're out.
2: And they did.
1: And
2: are.
1: Yeah. And so they have to be held accountable now, because they continue. And it's arrogance. It's just this arrogance that they need to be held accountable. And it just doesn't matter to them. It's just about to them. It's just about policy. It's not about people.
2: Well, what happens here is if they raise the gas, the oil, the gas higher, then the companies have no other choice but to reflect it into the product. So that means your bread goes up, your milk goes up, your lumber goes up.
1: Yeah.
2: Buying your hay. Recently, I buy hay, and the hay went up more a bale. And it's because of the gas here in the state of California. Everything goes up. And if these are regulatory issues that are going on, and people don't even know it, they just blame it on to President Trump, the war in Iran, instead of saying, no, the real culprit here is that California is trying to get your money.
1: So there's a recent one, and you know, we talk about, you know, what we face in California really quickly as now it's rice harvest. So here's a simple thing. As you see the rice harvesters out there, the big combines out there, know that as you're watching, they're burning 18 to 20 gallons of diesel an hour. Now do the math.
3: Gallon an hour.
1: So when you do the math on $7 of what they're burning, I can tell you the price of rice right now isn't matching that. So it's a difficult time for farmers, but also too, you know, the cost of just living here in the state. There was a recent study that said the average California family of three. Now, mind you, this is the average of California, and the average home in California now is $900,000. We know that's not the case here in the North State, so this is all of California. But it speaks to something, because everything is relative to where you live and the expense of living here to living in California. Average family of three to survive in California needs to make $130,000 a year now in California to make it. That's the expenses of the added cost of California, the cost of childcare, your fuel costs, your energy costs, we talked about electricity, your mortgage and home payments. For the rest of America, that's $100,000 that family of three needs to raise. That's a $30,000 difference. Imagine if California could just go back to being average.
2: California.
1: Yeah, to the rest of the state, compared to the rest of the state, what that $30,000 could do for a family, right? We talk about rising healthcare costs. We talk about, you know, the mortgage payments.
2: Insurance.
1: Yeah. All we need to do is fight for California to get back to average, which sounds odd in itself because we want to make California great again, as our governor candidate Steve Hilton mentions.
0: Like you say, it's a fight, though. With a supermajority, yeah. How do you as the Republican in the Assembly fight that fight?
1: Well, I think too, and this is the hope, right? And as a Christian, you know, we can present a case, and this is a prayer that God changes hearts, ultimately, But I'd go to the scripture, right? And the rain falls on the just and the unjust.
2: Right.
1: And so even those people who do not hold our political beliefs, who, you know, are signing on to these political policies that are crushing our young people and our homes and our economy.
2: Don't want our educational system.
1: They're feeling it too. So we can make that case and, you know, and talk with them. That we can change. But the biggest thing for this, and we go back to what we almost started with, and that's getting out to vote. You know, I'll tell you, Scare, we need to vote like no other time. Talking to some campaigns around the state, we could potentially lose another three seats in the Assembly.
2: Oh, the Assembly.
1: And the congressional seats nationwide, because it's a midterm, but in the Assembly, because there is so much money coming into this state to elect non-Republicans that it's just simply, it's overwhelming.
2: So where's this money coming from?
1: It comes from a lot of different groups. Act Blue, there's big investigations onto how clean this money is, but it's coming in and it's making an effect today. So we gotta have to get out and vote. And we mentioned the power if our Christian voters got out and voted and not just think they can sit it out. They have to actively participate.
0: We don't understand. I think one of my big concerns is we don't understand the impact of Prop 50. And while that may not have affected the Assembly District right now, it certainly severely affects California politics and the conservative voice.
1: And Prop 50, make no mistake, it just affects the congressional races right now. But they got away with it. They got away with minimizing our vote here in the North State, if not flat out taking away our representation. They're not going to forget that. And you know, the biggest fear is that they come and they start to do it to our Assembly and Senate districts, because that's just the way government operates. Once it takes power, it doesn't relent unless the people stand up in a big way and say something has to change. And I think you know, we have voter ID on the ballot, Prop 39, and that's an important one to get passed and can be a game changer for California.
2: So describe what Prop 39 is.
1: So Prop 39 is, if you go to vote, you have to show ID. Just like you do if you're going to get on an airplane or any other transaction that you make, for the most part, you have to show ID and prove who you are. So when you go to the polls or you send in a ballot, you have to include some sort of ID, driver's license, real ID, or last four numbers of your Social Security, something that we can match up.
2: And you can do that, if you're a listener, by going down and registering at your county, with your county itself, because you get absentee ballots.
1: Yes.
2: And so you'll need to show your driver's license, your picture, and it needs to be validated who you are. And no illegal immigrant should be voting in the state of California or any other state. And if you're a Christian and you're hearing my voice right now, I'm encouraging you to vote. Get out and vote. You're going to get an absentee ballot. It's here in the state of California. Vote. Vote Republican. Vote conservative. Vote your conscience.
0: You know, Jimmy, there are no Democrats on the ballot for the third assembly district, which puts us in an interesting. Of course, the Democrats did this, set this up so that the top two do it. But now your opponent is Dom Belza. He's also a conservative Republican.
1: Yeah.
0: So what separates you or sets you apart from your opponent here?
1: I got in. I think it is the background in agriculture and actually having started a business and knowing what it is. Skin in the game in terms of paying the fees and what it takes to in California, but also too the experience and being able to hit the ground running, having those relationships around the state to build those coalitions that I talked about to bring people's attention to get it done, and also working with Democrats. And I have had those working relationships. And anytime you work with someone who maybe isn't politically aligned with you, or even just human nature in itself, when you meet a new person, you're going to kind of wait to see, can I trust this person? Is he just tricking me? Is he just going to, all too often in politics, we see people who try to set other people, other politicians up and then blow them up so they can build up their own brand, build a name for themselves rather than really, any thought of getting anything done just so that their name can be a household name. We can't work that way in Sacramento if we're going to get anything done for the North State that we need to get done. So I have developed those relationships. They know of my integrity and my honesty in a very real way, in a working relationship way. And so it just is an experience in 30 years of advocating and fighting for the North State with results has really driven me to get in this race.
2: So I'm going to look at a couple of other issues, but one of the other issues is the preservation of the Williamson Act. Most people don't know what the Williamson Act is, but if you're a farmer, you do.
1: Yeah, the Williamson Act is probably arguably the most successful conservation program in California history. And what that means for those who don't understand it is that you enter into 10-year agreements. We did have the Super Williamson Act, which would be 20-year agreements. A farmer or a landowner enters into those agreements that says, I will not develop my land. I will continue to farm it the way that I see fit. There's no restrictions on, those type of activities, but I will not develop my land and keep it in agriculture for a reduction in property tax, because we know we're all assessed, based on the value of that land. And all too often you can see farmland being assessed at, housing development prices, particularly those farmlands that butt right up to the city, or what is the value of land being sold around it? Well, if you have land around you being sold into homes, you can't farm and make that work.
2: Well,
1: so
2: it's
1: an important thing that went away with Governor Brown, and it didn't go away. What he did, the state used to reimburse the counties for implementing the Williamson Act land program, so they would get reimbursed for the property taxes they lost locally. Well, we did away with that in the budget under Governor Brown, and some counties have remained in the Williamson Act, even though they get reimbursed. But that hasn't always been the case. So that's a program that needs to be made a priority to bring it back to save our rural communities. And overall, in general, the property tax needs to be reevaluated in California. I think it's the most unjust tax that we pay because you never own it, right? And I mentioned about if they start taxing our water, you don't have a right to the water. The government owns it. And the property tax is the same thing. You don't own your land technically. You're just leasing it because, you still have to pay a tax on it to the government. And that needs to change across the board.
2: Or taxing your solar panels.
1: Yeah.
2: That is getting the sun to run your PG&E.
1: Well, which you're mandated to put on in any new housing development, right? So now they turn around and hit you with a tax there.
0: As we're getting near the end of our program so quickly, we're going through things. I do want to give you a chance to tell us about those that endorse your candidacy.
1: Brad, a long list. If you go to votejohansson.com, two S's in Johansson, you can see our endorsements there, and proud of those who have endorsed me. The endorsements I'm most proud of are those people, other fellow past, current elected officials who endorsed me because they've worked personally with me and who have gotten to know me over the years. And I think that's the value of the endorsement. Who has this person worked with? Who trusts this person? Like they have actually worked with in a real way. It's not just a political endorsement, but a personal one. The one I'm most proud of really is Congressman Tom McClintock. And most people forget that he was a congressman here in Butte County, among many other counties, before Doug LaMalfa.
2: Yeah.
1: And just a great conservative. I mean, he's really the standard bearer for conservatives in California. If you remember, he ran against Arnold Schwarzenegger in the recall of Gray Davis.
0: Yes.
1: What a different state we would be had he won that in the primary. Just a great man. So I'm really proud because he doesn't hand that out often.
0: No.
1: If you go to votejohansson.com, you can see where all our endorsements come from.
0: Thank you. Yeah.
2: So as a Christian, you say, my faith guides me to do what's right, even when it's hard. So how can our listeners pray for you?
1: First and foremost is wisdom. I think any Christian, that should be the first thing, is the wisdom, particularly in this race. I'll tell you, I want to be the assembly member who shows up. And I mean shows up even in some pretty rough rooms when it comes to people. And it's happened a couple times where I'm the only candidate who showed up in the room because a lot of other Republican candidates don't think there's any hope, and there's probably not. But I do feel that, you have to give them their voice and listen to them, and hopefully that's how you can make changes. The wisdom of what to say and how to help change those hearts in those rooms, but also just wisdom on day-to-day issues is that, but also strength. It's tiring. It's exhausting. And the family as well. And everyone has to be in on the family for a campaign. I'd imagine it get pretty difficult in families that aren't all in. And certainly I mentioned my kids are all in, and my wife, Nicole, and I have been married for, 22 years now. And she certainly is all in.
0: Oh, she is. She's your best supporter. Yeah. She really is.
2: I love
0: my contacts with her.
2: I do want to ask too. But I want you to pray for the state of California. The election's coming up, and I want you to vote. If you're a Christian, you hear my voice. You need to go and vote.

0: We call it the Bible Bus. 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
1: How many Christians today, the minute that Monday comes, they lapse right back into the program of the world, and the Lord Jesus is forgotten? Does he go with you for Monday, friends? Are you today living a secular life during the week and a sort of a sacred religious life on Sunday? No good, friends. I tell you, the Lord...
2: KKXX, Paradise, Chico.
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11: Reason to believe. The evidence. Exhibit 4B. In 1879, a brilliant Oxford graduate, William Ramsay, set out to Asia Minor to disprove the historical accuracy of the New Testament. He had always been taught by his professors that the Bible was largely a hoax, and he never questioned it. So he assumed it would be an easy task, finding many historical and archaeological proofs that the Bible was inaccurate and fabricated. He focused on the ancient Roman culture, where much of the Book of Acts in the Bible supposedly took place. He pored over many ancient documents and records, locations, topography, officials' titles, administrative boundaries, customs, and even archaeological structures. He was going to leave no stone unturned to prove the New Testament was a hoax. But to his astonishment, he didn't find a single contradiction or inaccurate statement. In fact, he had to honestly conclude that the Book of Acts was in perfect harmony with history. William Ramsay was so shaken by his discoveries that he later himself became a follower of Jesus. One more reason to believe.
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13: Welcome, everyone, to Family Talk. 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I'm Dr. James Dobson, and I'm thrilled that you've joined us.
14: Well, welcome to Family Talk, the broadcast division of the Dr. James Dobson Family Institute. I'm Roger Marsh. If you invited 100 committed born-again believers to a backyard barbecue, how many of them do you think would actually hold a biblical worldview? According to one well-known study, that number is just 9 out of 100. Isn't that shocking? Well, on today's Family Talk broadcast, Dr. James Dobson sits down with an impressive panel of Christian thinkers and apologists. The lineup includes Josh McDowell, Lee Strobel, Dr. Frank Turek, Dr. Gary Habermas, Dr. Erwin Lutzer, Dr. Del Tackett, and Dr. Alex McFarland. That is a lot of wisdom gathered in one room. Together, they will tackle the big questions of faith: what a Christian worldview really is, why so few believers actually understand it, and how to give a clear, confident answer for the hope that we have in Jesus Christ. So find a comfortable spot and settle in. Here now is Dr. James Dobson, starting the conversation with his panel of experts.
13: Alex McFarland is one of the individuals on the stage here with us today, and explain the word apologetics.
15: Apologetics is an ancient legal word that means a defense, a reason, a justification why we believe what we believe. In other words, prove your case. It's found in verses like 1 Peter 3:15 that says, believers are to be ready always to give an answer to anyone who asks a reason for the hope that is within you. An answer, a reason, why we believe what we believe. That's apologetics.
13: Mm. Dr. Del Tackett, what you are attempting to do is to get a Christian worldview across to people. And amazingly and depressingly, most people don't understand a Christian worldview.
16: No, that's true. They don't. That's exactly the problem we have right now today in our culture. Barnett had a study not long ago where he attempted to try to determine the percentage of Americans that had a biblical worldview. The response to that survey showed that only 4% of Americans have a biblical worldview. That was based upon 10 basic fundamental questions from the scriptures. And he then sliced that data. Only 4% of Americans have a biblical worldview. He then re-sliced that data to look at the born-again believers in America, and it jumped up to an anemic 9%.
13: That means 9% of people who say they're committed to Jesus Christ, they've had a born-again experience with him, do not understand what a Christian worldview is.
16: That's correct. So if you had a barbecue, invited 100 people, 100 born-again believers to your home, 91 of them would not have a biblical worldview.
13: What is a biblical worldview?
16: That's a great question. I think the best way to illustrate that is if you were to simply view yourself standing in the middle of a large navigational compass, there isn't a direction that you couldn't turn and gaze out upon all the areas of life that God has not given us his truth claims about life.
13: Lee Strobel, you've also written a book on that very subject.
17: Right, and interviewed Dr. Habermas and others about it.
13: Did you?
17: Yeah. I was an atheist. I was someone who doubted the resurrection was true. I grew up asking questions that I didn't have anybody to give me answers. And I began to suspect that things like the resurrection were fairy tales and made up and make-believe. And then I learned about evolution in high school, and I thought, well, that puts God out of a job. But later, after marrying a woman who was an agnostic, and she ended up coming to faith, began to see positive changes in her character and her values and so forth, it encouraged me to investigate the evidence. And so few people actually take the time to do that. And I spent nearly 2 years of my life delving into the evidence for whether or not the New Testament can be trusted, whether or not the resurrection of Jesus Christ is an actual historical event that we can depend on. And I came away with the conclusion that the resurrection, that Jesus not only claimed to be the Son of God, but that he proved it by the resurrection, that I think is the best attested event of ancient history.
13: Have you found yourself in debates with those who are coming from the other side?
17: Oh, sure. Yeah. I did a television show.
13: How does that evidence hold up?
17: I'll tell you how it holds up. This will give a good example. I did a television show for the PAX Network called Faith Under Fire. We have scholars like Dr. Habermas and William Lane Craig and others who make a career of debating atheists. And we did one of those debates in Chicago, and we took a vote. And among the people who walked in as avowed atheists, and we had thousands of people there, over 84% said, after hearing the case for Christ and the case for atheism, the case for Christ was by far the most persuasive. And we had 47 confirmed atheists who walked in the door, heard the debate, and walked out as followers of Jesus Christ because of the power of the evidence. When I was working on my book, The Case for Christ, I was interviewing a scholar and about the evidence for Christianity. And during a break, he paused and he said, you know, I just want to tell you, nobody's going to read your book. And I said, really, why not? And he said, well, we live in a postmodern world, especially young people today. They don't care about evidence for the resurrection. They don't care about historic reality. They don't care about truth. You know, you got your truth, I got my truth. It's a postmodern world. And I remember going home and telling my wife, nobody's going to read my book. You know, I'm wasting my time. And yet the single biggest group of people who've written me to say that they have come to faith in Jesus Christ through the evidence in the book, The Case for Christ, have been 16 through 24-year-olds. So I think this idea that somehow young people don't care about truth and don't care about reality and don't care about historic evidence, is just not supported by the evidence.
4: They want answers. They definitely want answers.
13: They're hungry, aren't they?
4: It's illustrated by all the people who are here this weekend, Dr. Dobson. When Dr. Habermas lays out the evidence for the resurrection, or Lee lays it out, the skeptic may say, well, you know, miracles can't happen, so therefore I'm not going to believe in the resurrection. But what's the greatest miracle in the Bible? The greatest miracle in the Bible is not the resurrection. It's the first verse. If the first verse of the Bible is true, every other verse is believable. If the universe was created out of nothing by God, he can do anything else he wants in the universe. And we now have scientific evidence that the universe was created out of nothing. Now, what is nothing? Aristotle had a good definition of nothing. Nothing is what rocks dream about. So there was nothing, and then this entire space-time continuum leapt into existence. So miracles are not only possible, it is probable, given the evidence.
13: Yeah. Del, what percentage of people in the church believe in absolute truth, or what?

0: It'd be right about 9%, almost identical to youth. And the reason is, the stats that even I talked about this morning on belief is a reflection of the parents, of the adults. And now you're finding very little difference in the statistics on beliefs between young people and the adults in the church.
1: I don't understand how you can call yourself a follower of Jesus Christ and not believe in absolute truth. And what people say about that is that's fine for you. Yeah, absolute truth is different for every person. I don't know how they come up with that either, but they do.
0: You see, so many young people who are coming to Christ today within the body of Christ, over half of them, I'm convinced, are not coming to Christ because he's the way, the truth, and the life. They're coming to Christ because he's the best thing that's come along so far. And almost all faith today is self-centered, individualistic. What can it do for me? Forgiveness is only good if it takes away my guilt. It has nothing to do with God. And you talk to any youth pastor, as soon as something comes along that child that seems to be better, they're gone. And this is why I agree with all these gentlemen here. We've got to get back to substance within our message. Several weeks ago, right here in Colorado, I spoke to 450 junior high school kids. And I gave my testimony in dinner. I show how I struggled with the deity of Christ, the scriptures, and the resurrection. And I said, you know the problem? Maybe there might be two of you here out of 450. All their parents were in full-time Christian ministry. I said, there might be two of you that could give me any intelligent answer why I believe the Bible's true. And they all started looking at each other, and I said, tell you what. Tomorrow afternoon, last day of the conference, they were packing to go home. I said, at 4 o'clock, I'm going to be outside, blistering hot. I'll be under that tree. And if you want to come out there, I'll take 1 hour, not a minute more, and I'll tell you why I believe it's true. Jim, the next afternoon at 4 o'clock, 232 kids showed up. I literally thought it'd be 25 or 30.
1: They want to know.
0: And they sat there, ended up being an hour and a half.
1: We have, I think, convinced ourselves that they don't want to know, that no one wants to know, and we're intimidated to tell them or even mention the name of Jesus Christ for fear we'll offend somebody. But the truth of the matter is they're desperate for meaning.
2: They really do. But here is what we've done. In the postmodern worldview, we have essentially put them on a cork, put them in an ocean, and say, there is no shore. And they want a rock to stand on. If someone will come to them that says there's a rock and a shore, they want to listen to it. But you better be sincere about it from the standpoint of the fact that they can smell hypocrisy a mile away.
3: Could I say also that something contributing to the doubt that young people have is the fact that we are living in an era where we have the proliferation of other religions. Young people say to themselves, well, I'm a Christian, but you know, there's the Muslim faith and there's the other faiths. And that's why I think it's so wonderful that even at this conference that we're having, we're actually having some breakout sessions and some sessions on various kinds of religions so that young people understand the difference. What my message is that I feel so deeply about is that we must point out that Jesus is the only qualified savior. Come with me to 1993 in Chicago, the Parliament of World Religions, 5,000 delegates from all over the world meeting to try to unify the religions of the world. And I was there the whole week. I went into the area where all of the literature from 100 different religions was handed out, and I went on a search for a sinless savior. So I began with the Hindus, and I said, I'm a sinner, and I need somebody who's not a part of my predicament to save me. Does Hinduism have a sinless savior? No, we don't. I went to the Buddhists, Baha'u'llah, enlightenment, but not sinlessness. And it dawned on me that Jesus is sinless. He's the only one qualified to give us the kind of righteousness that a holy God demands that we have as sinners, and therefore, he's the only one who has the qualifications of saviorhood. Mm-hmm. And we need to be able to say to young people today, other religions have gurus and prophets. Much of what they say might even be good, live this way, etc. But there's only one person who is able to credit us with the righteousness of God so that we can be in God's presence, declared as holy as God himself is. There is no one else out there who meets those qualifications.
1: That is so good. When I wrote Life on the Edge, which is written for those between 16 and 26 to help bridge that

0: gap from childhood to adulthood. We did focus groups to see what young people in that age group were thinking. And after a good number of them, the data showed the number one issue they care about. Of all the things, making money, fame, fortune, all the things that they care about, the number one issue was meaning. They don't know why they have meaning. Nobody has told them why they have meaning. And why would they draw that conclusion? Because they're sitting in school where they tell them that they came from meaningless matter that somehow coalesced. Why would they have meaning? Only Christ can give that meaning. And it's not just that they want to know how to share their faith. They want to know for sure that their own faith has meaning. And in that meaning comes their understanding of life itself.
1: I was in New Jersey over Easter weekend doing an apologetics weekend in a church. On Saturday night, we had several hundred teenagers there. And before the event, we had a dinner with the youth leaders that had organized this, teenagers from New Jersey churches. And so we had a little Q&A time, and it was really interesting. And one young lady, she was an 11th grader named Allison, she said, "I've learned more this weekend than in three whole years of being a believer." And she said, "I'm so excited." And I said, "Great, you know, this is wonderful." And she raised her hand and she made the comment. She said, "A lot of the grown-ups just think that we teens are only interested in pizza and concerts, but we want to know the deep things of God, and we are ready for it." And I said, "Whoa, hit the pause button." I said, "How many agree with that statement? You want to know the deep things of God, and even though a teen, you say, 'Hey, I'm ready for it.'" And it was the whole group of youth leaders. And Dr. Lutzer's got it right. We have to pass the knowledge of Jesus Christ onto the young generation. A lot of religious leaders have claimed to represent God. Jesus claimed to be God. Some people spoke for God. Jesus spoke as God, and he validated his identity by rising from the grave, the only one in history who ever did that. And the world needs to know, especially the teens, that Jesus is real.
0: And that's what motivates you. Yes. David, tell us about your conversion.
2: Well, surprisingly enough, we had Norm Geisler speak over at the summit the other day. And he said that God reached down and picked up someone who had a very filthy mouth. And within 2 days, he was out on the street corner preaching the gospel. He got saved. And 2 days later, he was preaching. I was thinking to myself, wow, that sounds very familiar. Because when I met the Lord in a camp, by the way, in Michigan, I had the filthiest mouth on the block. In fact, our neighbor, I tell the kids this too, and I don't think any believe me, but if my mother were alive today, she'd tell you. Our neighbor was a Marine in the Second World War. And one day he got a hold of my mother and he said, "Shut that kid up." He said, "I've been through five campaigns in the Pacific and I haven't heard that language." Mm-hmm. And when I met the Lord at this camp in Michigan, you might say that the gospel doesn't change your life. But from that time on, to the present time, I can't really believe that I've used God's name in vain. And that, to me, would be an utter miracle. And when I got home, by the way, from camp, the neighbors gave me a nickname, AC and BC, before camp and after camp. They didn't know it was Christ. They just thought, "Hey, the kid went to camp. I wonder what's going on now." And then windows came up in the neighborhood, too.
0: Gary, let's suppose that I'm 17 years old, and I come to you, and I say, "I want to ask you some questions. I was raised in a church, and my parents are Christians, but I'm having a real hard time believing that Christ is the Son of God who came down from heaven with a mission to save those of us who are in sin, all of us in sin. I can't accept that. Any way you can help me with my faith? Is there any evidence that that is true?"
3: Yeah, I'd like to know where the person's coming from, but we have this common conception today where we say all religions are the same. They all teach virtually the same truth. Smooth away the rough edges and they're saying the same thing. Jesus is the only founder of a major world religion who ever claimed to be deity. There are no other takers. I mean, there are no other takers from their own lips. Jesus is the only founder of a major world religion about whom miracles are recorded within a generation. Jesus is the only founder of a major world religion who said, "What you do with me determines where you spend eternity." And this is conceded by every critical scholar who writes. Jesus is the only founder of a major world religion who said, "My death is going to be essential for your salvation." And Jesus is the only founder of a major world religion who not only predicted his resurrection, but did it. What I'm saying is, I'm not saying as a Christian, we know that these are the only ones because that's what we believe. I'm saying nobody else, no other major founder even claimed any of these things.
4: Yeah.
3: Now, when the person hears that, they usually, you know, falling back to this, aren't we all the same? But I would go immediately to the resurrection. And I would say, Jesus made these incredible claims. He claimed to be the Son of Man. He claimed to be the Son of God. Then he was raised from the dead. I would like this fellow to tell me, how else can I take the evidence except as a confirmation of who he said he was? And this is not a big philosophical argument, but just a real brief question for him, and that's this. If Jesus is only a man, and if the evidence shows he was raised from the dead, what happened? I think God would have to have acted upon him. And if God acted on his dead body, then I would think the best explanation is God approved of what he said. Of everything Jesus taught, probably the two most offensive things he taught vis-a-vis the other world religions is, I am deity, and what you do with me determines where you spend eternity. Those are pretty exclusive claims. Why is he and he alone raised from the dead?
0: Frank, any last thing you want to say?
5: Well, I was just going to say, I came to faith back in 1985. I was in Sacramento, California in flight school, and I had a roommate who was the son of a Methodist minister, and I had all sorts of skeptical questions. And one day, it was having to be a Sunday morning, we were sitting over breakfast, and I said to him, Mark, I just can't believe that there is a good God with all this evil. We discussed that before. And I really just can't believe Jesus is the only way. I mean, I just think that's way too narrow. And he said, well, I believe what the Bible says. I'm the way, the truth, and the life. No man comes to the Father except through me. And then I go, that's so narrow. So I looked at my watch and I said, well, if we're going to go to church, we better get going. We didn't even know where the church was. Somehow we found the church. We were walking in, and we noticed that the church had already been in session. And we sat down, and there was a preacher on a riser, and all he had was a Bible in his hand. And we sat down, and 2 minutes later, the preacher said, and then Jesus said, I'm the way, the truth, and the life. No man comes to the Father except through me. So Mark gives me the elbow. And he goes, some people think that's narrow. So then he gives me the real elbow, you know? And he said, but the truth is narrow. He said, if I want to call my friend John here in the front row, I have to put 10 numbers in exact order. If I get one number wrong, I don't get John, I get a wrong number. He said, the truth is very narrow. But as soon as I became a believer, the dictum that Augustine said, believe and then you will understand, really became true in my life. And I learned a lot more. Now, I still have questions. I still don't have all the answers. But right now, I think it takes a lot more faith to be an unbeliever than it does to be a believer. And that's why I wrote the book, I Don't Have Enough Faith to Be an Atheist.
0: There are people who have been listening to us through these discussions, who are drawn to Christ by what you all have had to say. Talk directly to that person.
1: Dr. Dobson, yeah. Years ago, G.K. Chesterton said this, that an open mind is like an open mouth. Its purpose is to close down on something solid. Otherwise, it becomes like an open sewer, rejecting nothing. And the search is what a lot of people revel in and glory in. It's just the journey, not the destination. But eventually, people have to come to that point where they say, I volitionally, I willfully choose to respond to what God has revealed to me. The fact is that, yes, Jesus is who he claimed to be, in love. He went to a windswept hill outside Jerusalem, to a cross. And here's love. The very wood upon which he hung, the iron spikes that held him there, while Christ hung, shouldered the sin debt of the world, the guilt of Alex McFarland, the very instruments of his torture, the cross on which he was crucified, not only was he hanging there, he was sustaining it all in love. And he died as a substitute for me, for everyone, rose again, and he makes this offer. He says it's a gift, complete forgiveness, restoration, healing, salvation. It's yours simply for the taking. And so I would challenge every listener, if you know about God but don't yet have a relationship with God, this day, pray and say, yes, Jesus, I choose you.
0: God's blessings to you all. Thank you for taking the time to be with us.
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6: The greatest questions of our faith aren't meant to leave us searching forever. They're actually meant, as G.K. Chesterton put it, to finally close down on something solid. And that solid ground is a person, Jesus Christ. 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
2: I propose.
3: There's nothing worse than a hypocritical Christian. 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
3: The world is looking for authenticity. 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We must be before we can effectively speak. We need to practice what we preach, and we are to be

0: all have a bit of an actor inside us. Not the Broadway type or a movie star, but the kind who can muster up some enthusiasm when we need to. We might force a courtesy chuckle when someone tells a corny joke. But when it comes to our Christian witness, it's got to be the real deal. It's not about putting on a show, but about living a life of genuine faith. 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
1: Did you know that the biggest celebrities in America today are not movie stars, they're not rock stars, they're not TV stars, they're media stars, specifically social media stars. They're called influencers. Now, some social media people have a lot of followers, over 900 million. I looked it up to see who had the most followers. The number one person out there is Cristiano Ronaldo with 901 million followers. I didn't even know who he was. He's what they would call a footballer. We might call him a soccer player. And then there's Selena Gomez. She has 430 million followers. I've heard of her. Kyle Jenner, 399 million followers. Dwayne Johnson, The Rock, he has 395 million followers. Ariana Grande has 380 million followers. Funny thing, I got an Ariana Grande at Starbucks this morning, and it was very good. And then Kim Kardashian has 364 million. Oh, is that all? You know, but that's a lot of followers. And because of this, a lot of young people today are thinking, now, why would I want to go work over there when I could be an influencer and monetize my platform and make a living doing this? One study found that fortune and fame were the first and second goals of millennials. So what are your goals in life? Number one, fortune and fame. Number two, fortune and fame, okay? One in four millennials would quit their jobs to become famous. One in six preferred fame to having children. One in 12 admitted they would disown their family to be famous. We're taking it a little too far here. But why do we have this desire to be famous? Why would we want a lot of followers? I think it's because deep down inside, we want our lives to matter. We want significance. We want to be noticed. I don't think those are bad things, by the way. But let's just say, for the sake of a point, you had 900 million followers on your Instagram page. What would you say to them?
2: Well, I would post a photo of myself. Okay, what else? And my new outfit. Yeah, what else? I have some cool cat videos. Okay, really?
1: Listen to this. You are an influencer. You have a platform and you have a following. Now, it could be on social media, but in your world, you have a sphere of influence where you influence other people. So it really comes down to this. Are you a good or are you a bad influence? Here's what Jesus said 2,000 years ago that is very relevant to this topic of influencing others. Matthew 5, starting in verse 13, he says, "You are the salt of the earth, but if the salt loses its saltiness, how can it be made salty again? It's no longer good for anything except to be thrown out and trampled underfoot. You are the light of the world. A town built on a hill cannot be hidden. Neither do people put a lamp under a bowl. Instead, they put it on its stand, and it gives light to everyone in the house. In the same way, let your light shine to others that they may see your good deeds and glorify your Father in heaven." We'll stop there. Salt and light. Why did Jesus use these two word pictures? Answer: because the world is a dark and corrupt place, and it needs salt and it needs light. You know, despite all of our advances in every field, from science and medicine and education and technology, we just go from bad to worse. Modern man has just found more ways to corrupt and destroy himself. We go from war to greater war, from crime to greater crime, from immorality to greater immorality, from perversion to greater perversion. We're just playing out the truth of this scripture that says the heart is deceitfully wicked above all things. Who can know it? You know, if you believe that man is basically good, you're going to be very disappointed in life. But once you accept the biblical premise that man is not basically good, man, and when I speak of man, I'm speaking of all humanity, We are sinners separated from God, and we have made things worse. Okay, so you say, you're right, Greg. The whole world's going to hell in a handbasket. So let's isolate ourselves. Let's start a Christian city, and we'll live in Christian houses and eat in Christian restaurants and drive Christian cars and have Christian dogs and Christian cats. Maybe not Christian cats, but actually, I would not agree with that idea, because the fact of the matter is, our job is not to remove ourselves completely from culture, but to influence it, bringing me to point number two. Some think that they can evade the culture through isolation. You know, you try to remove yourselves and your children from our culture, but your culture will find you. And so I think we need to do everything we can to prepare ourselves and our children to live in the real world as followers of Jesus Christ. Sometimes Christian parents die on the wrong hills. And by that I mean they major on minors and miss the big picture. I heard our son Jonathan say recently when he was speaking that he had a lot of friends that went to Christian school, and many of them have fallen away from the Lord. And he said, but I also know that many of them were really restricted. Their parents wouldn't let them listen to secular music, wouldn't let them watch movies. They couldn't watch cartoons unless it was VeggieTales. And so it's very restrictive. And he says, oh, my dad would drive me to school and would listen to the Beatles and the Doors, and he would watch the Simpsons with me. I'm thinking, wait a second, is this good? Was I actually a horrible parent? Now, I'm not advocating you watch the Simpsons. There are things on it that I wouldn't agree with, but here's my point. I like the Beatles, and I didn't like a lot of the music that we were supposed to be listening to, but I wanted to prepare him for the real world, and I would take these opportunities as teaching moments. So if we're watching a cartoon or a movie or whatever it is, and there's something there that's contrary to what we believe as Christians, I'll talk about that to him. You know, Moses said the way to teach our children is when you get up in the morning, when you walk in the way, and when you go to sleep at night. So more than just a set time of having devotions with your kids, you use what happens in life as examples to teach them how to live and walk and think and behave as a follower of Jesus Christ. And so our idea is to infiltrate culture.
0: Pastor Greg Laurie will have the second half of his message in just a moment.
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4: 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I'm thrilled that I can be a Harvest partner and a part of the discipleship community. 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
0: Well, Pastor Greg continues his message now from the Sermon on the Mount in Matthew 5, a study called Make a Difference.
1: So here's point number three. As Christians, we need to invade, not evade the culture. Invade, not evade. So we try to engage people, and they don't seem to be listening to us. And you might wonder why. You might say, hey, you know, I try to talk to people about Jesus, and they just terminate the conversation. Okay, what did you say to them? Well, I saw this non-believer, and I said, hey, uncircumcised Philistine. Okay. There's part of the problem. That's a good way to burn a bridge. Have you been washed in the blood, sanctified, justified, redeemed, and have you become a part of the body of Christ? And they turned around and walked away. They don't even know what you're talking about. You just told them to be washed in blood and get in some body. What? We cannot assume that our listeners today understand what we're talking about. America in particular has never been more biblically illiterate than it is right now. Now, I've been preaching 50 years, and people were more literate biblically when I started than they are today. And so I don't think we can assume that our listener understands even our terminology. We need to break things down, explain them, and try to find common ground with them and build a bridge to them. Paul wrote in 1 Corinthians 9:22, I try to find common ground with everyone so I can bring them to Christ. I do all of this to spread the good news. Point number four, we need to bring them the message of the gospel. Now, when you bring the gospel message, know this, it's powerful. That's why Paul said, I'm not ashamed of the gospel. It is the power of God unto salvation to everyone who believes. And the word that he used for power is a word that means explosive, okay? Not everyone's going to respond favorably to this message. In 2 Corinthians 2, Paul says, wherever we go, the Lord uses us to tell others about him. And it's like good news, like a sweet perfume. Our lives are like a fragrance. But the fragrance is perceived differently from those who are being saved to those who are perishing. So to some, it's a fragrance. To others, not so much. You know, some people wear too much cologne or perfume. Am I right? How do you know who they are? They're usually sitting by themselves because they come to church, all the seats around them are empty. If they give you a hug, you smell like whatever scent they were wearing 2 hours later. You smell like Chanel number 5, and sadly, it was a guy. Okay, so, but it's like garlic. You know, garlic is great when you're cooking, but it's not so great on your breath afterwards, is it? So when we live as Christians, for some it's a sweet fragrance, they love it. For others, they actually find what we say and do offensive. And so that's what Paul is saying, bringing me to point number 5. Before I can effectively tell them, I must first live it. There's nothing worse than a hypocritical Christian. The world is looking for authenticity. They're looking for you to be real. We must be before we can effectively speak. We need to practice what we preach, and we are to be salt. Let's go back to that statement of Jesus again. Verse 13, you're the salt of the earth, but if the salt loses its saltiness, how can it be made salty again? It's no longer good for anything except to be thrown out and trampled underfoot. Now, it's hard for us to understand what this means, but back in that day, they didn't have refrigeration like we do today. They would rub salt into the meat to preserve it. And in the same way, we as Christians preserve. In other words, we stop the spread of evil by our mere presence. Why? Because we speak out against what is wrong. We speak up for what is true. You might say that we're sort of a preserving influence in the world today. And salt not only stops evil from spreading, but it stimulates thirst, doesn't it? When something's salty, you want water. You go to the movie and you order popcorn. And by the way, why are there no longer milk duds in movie theaters? Have you noticed this? Every theater I've been to, no milk duds. What's with the milk duds being gone? I've had to smuggle in my own. You ever smuggle stuff into the theater? Big bottle of water in your back pocket, milk duds, 3-course meal in a little wagon, you know? It's because they charge so much for everything, right? You order a bag of popcorn. They have the tiny little micro bag, and then the next bag is huge, and then there's one that's the size of a trash can, but you get free refills. I don't want free refills. But then you're eating your popcorn that's maybe a little too salty, and you go back and ask, can I get some water? We can't put it in cups. We're not allowed, but there's that drinking fountain over there. Come on, give me a break. But we'll sell you water, 30 gallons for $100. But when you're a salty Christian, in the best use of that word, you will stimulate in others a thirst for God. One of the greatest compliments people can pay to a Christian is when they ask, why are you the way that you are? But here's the problem. It's when we're not salty enough. Jesus says in Matthew 5:13, if the salt loses its saltiness, what good is it? It's not good for anything. Not good for anything. Those are pretty heavy-duty words. You know, people go and they order coffee. I would like a lavender latte, decaf, soy milk with extra syrup. Why don't you just go to 31 flavors, okay? You're not even ordering coffee anymore. What is that? You know, decaf. And there's decaf disciples. uncarbonated Christians, unsalty believers, and then you have no impact at all.

0: Pastor Greg Laurie, with important insight on what it takes for us to make a real impact on the culture around us. Today's message title here on A New Beginning, Make a Difference. And Pastor Greg will have an additional comment from the study before we close today. Pastor Greg, let's pause for a moment and speak to someone listening who may feel like they're on the outside looking in.
1: Okay.
0: They like to listen and be inspired, but they've never taken that step of coming to the Lord and having their sins forgiven. Mm. What would you say to that person?
2: I would say that God is just a prayer away. You know, it doesn't take years to become a Christian. It doesn't take months. Frankly, it doesn't even take hours. It can happen so quickly. It just starts with you saying to God, I know I'm a sinner. I know that you love me. I know that you sent Jesus to die on the cross for my sin and pay for those sins and then to rise again from the dead, and I want him to come into my life. So here's my question to you. Have you done that yet? Because Jesus, who did die on that cross and rose again from the dead 3 days later, is alive and standing at the door of your life right now, and he's knocking. And he's saying, if you'll hear my voice and open the door, I will come in. Would you like your sin forgiven? Would you like to know that when you die, you will go to heaven? Do you want Christ to come into your life right now? If so, why don't you just stop whatever it is you're doing and pray this prayer with me? You could pray it out loud. You can pray it in the quietness of your own heart. But pray this prayer to God. Say, Lord Jesus, I know that I am a sinner, but I know that you are the Savior who died on the cross for my sin and rose again from the dead. I'm sorry for my sin, and I turn from it now, and I choose to follow you from this moment forward. I ask all of this in Jesus' name. Amen. Listen, if you just prayed that prayer, the Bible promises that God has heard your prayer and has answered that prayer. The Bible says that we will confess our sin. He's faithful and just to forgive us our sin and cleanse us from all unrighteousness. So, God bless you. You've made the right decision, the decision to follow Jesus Christ.
0: Yeah, that's right. 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Well, Pastor Greg, America celebrated its 250th anniversary this year, as everybody knows. Mm-hmm. These milestones are really a great time to look back and see all God has done, you know, what he's done in keeping us free and keeping us safe.
2: Yeah.
0: You know, as the song says, God has shed his grace on us. Mm-hmm. And we're so thankful that we get to speak of God's grace openly on the airwaves in this country.
2: Yeah.
0: And we do. We do. It's part of our mission here at Harvest, to speak of God's grace, his mercy, and his forgiveness. Isn't that right?
2: It's very true. And I don't think we as Americans should ever take our freedom to do what we do for granted. You know, our founding fathers fought a war, the Revolutionary War, so that freedom could be experienced by a nation. Then we fought another war, the Civil War, so everyone would have access to these freedoms and these dreams. And so I think it's very important for us to take full advantage of it. And I'm just thankful that I can go on radio and I can teach the Word of God. I can proclaim the gospel without fear of reprisal and tell as many people as possible about Jesus Christ. And just a little side note, you know, when we get to an election, always vote for those candidates that are going to encourage that free speech that we have and those important values that we all hold, like the value and importance of the family, the value of life, the unborn, and so forth. But I just want to say to all the folks out there, thank you for standing with us. Thank you for praying for us. And thank you for investing in our ministry. Because when you do that, you don't just give to us, you in effect give through us to reach other people. So we encourage you to continue in your generosity and investment in this ministry so we can continue to enjoy this great freedom we have as Americans to teach God's word and to proclaim the gospel of Jesus Christ.
0: Yeah, that's right. And we hope people might even consider joining us as a Harvest Partner. What exactly is a Harvest Partner?
2: Yes, Harvest Partner is somebody that stands with us on a regular basis, even a monthly basis. Some give more, some give less, but a Harvest Partner says, I'll keep giving on a consistent basis. And the reason that's important is when we know we have those consistent supporters, our Harvest Partners, it enables us to make decisions about new places to go to, new places to air our broadcast in. So they play a crucial role. So I encourage you to become a Harvest Partner. So let's tell them how to do that.
0: Yeah, it's very easy. 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We can take care of all the details quickly while we have you on the phone. 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Or write A New Beginning, Box 4000, Riverside, California, 92514. Or just go online to harvest.org. Well, next time, more on the importance of being salt and light for the kingdom. But before we go, Pastor Greg closes today's study this way.
2: Years ago, we were traveling to Europe. We were speaking at some pastors' conferences, and I bought something called a backpack stroller because Jonathan was a little guy, and I had to put him in a stroller, and then I had a backpack to carry him around, and I didn't want to take all of that hardware overseas. So I said, well, this is a great idea. It's one device that does both, a backpack stroller. And I didn't test it out till I got there. And I opened this thing up, and it was the worst design object of all time, because you had to hold it up the whole time. There were no back wheels. So you're in the little stroller, but there's no back wheels, so you can't lay it down, so you just had to hold it. And I thought, this is impractical. And then when I put it on in the backpack form, the wheels dug into my back. So I discarded it. It was worthless, and we still, to this day, use that expression. We'll look at something that doesn't seem to be working, and we'll say, it's a backpack stroller, right? A backpack stroller, an unsalty Christian. And so we want to be the salt of the earth. Greg Laurie here with A New Beginning, and I want to remind you how powerful Christian radio can be. 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
3: When the distractions of life seem to cause a disconnect in your marriage, connecting with God can bring you closer. 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

Now we begin reading the book of James from the Bible with chapter 1. James, a bondservant of God and of the Lord Jesus Christ, to the 12 tribes who are dispersed abroad, greetings. Consider it all joy, my brethren, when you encounter various trials, knowing that the testing of your faith produces endurance. And let endurance have its perfect result, so that you may be perfect and complete, lacking in nothing. But if any of you lacks wisdom, let him ask of God, who gives to all generously and without reproach, and it will be given to him. But he must ask in faith without any doubting, for the one who doubts is like the surf of the sea, driven and tossed by the wind. For that man ought not to expect that he will receive anything from the Lord, being a double-minded man, unstable in all his ways. But the brother of humble circumstances is to glory in his high position, and the rich man is to glory in his humiliation, because, like flowering grass, he will pass away. For the sun rises with a scorching wind and withers the grass, and its flower falls off, and the beauty of its appearance is destroyed. So too the rich man, in the midst of his pursuits, will fade away. Blessed is a man who perseveres under trial, for once he has been approved, he will receive the crown of life which the Lord has promised to those who love him. Let no one say when he is tempted, "I am being tempted by God." For God cannot be tempted by evil, and he himself does not tempt anyone. But each one is tempted when he is carried away and enticed by his own lust. Then when lust has conceived, it gives birth to sin. And when sin is accomplished, it brings forth death. Do not be deceived, my beloved brethren. Every good thing given and every perfect gift is from above, coming down from the Father of lights, with whom there is no variation or shifting shadow. In the exercise of his will, he brought us forth by the word of truth, so that we would be a kind of first fruits among his creatures.

0: James 1:19. This you know, my beloved brethren, but everyone must be quick to hear, slow to speak, and slow to anger. For the anger of man does not achieve the righteousness of God. Therefore, putting aside all filthiness and all that remains of wickedness, in humility receive the word implanted, which is able to save your souls. But prove yourselves doers of the word, and not merely hearers who delude themselves. For if anyone is a hearer of the word and not a doer, he is like a man who looks at his natural face in a mirror. For once he has looked at himself and gone away, he has immediately forgotten what kind of person he was. But one who looks intently at the perfect law, the law of liberty, and abides by it, not having become a forgetful hearer but an effectual doer, this man will be blessed in what he does. You may be able to hear this reading again by visiting our website, theword.info. Remember, the word is hyphenated, theword.info. 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

0: 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Today, Josh Davis brings us the latest headlines from the end times. 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Today's headlines from the end times begins with a recent report showing that Israel could soon cross a prophetic threshold. A Canadian physician was charged nearly $30,000 for refusing to inject a 14-year-old boy with puberty blockers. A recent legal battle in Colorado shows this medical disaster could soon come to the U.S. Plus, new Apple Watches will always listen to their surroundings 15 seconds at a time. Josh Davis highlights these stories with prophetic implications on today's Watchmen on the Wall program.
1: Greetings, fellow Watchmen on the Wall, and welcome to another Headlines from the End Times. The Jewish fall feast of Sukkot begins at sundown today. For us English-speaking Gentiles, that's better known as the Feast of Tabernacles. It's the third and final fall feast of Israel as you move from Rosh Hashanah, which typifies repentance, to the holiest day on the Jewish calendar, Yom Kippur, the Day of Atonement, a picture of redemption. And then we move to the Feast of Tabernacles, Sukkot, a picture of rejoicing. And isn't that the gospel message right there? You go from repentance to redemption to rejoicing. It's amazing to think about that. And as we think about Israel in this fall feast, we're also thinking about a prophetic milestone that Israel could soon approach. According to reports, for nearly 2,000 years, the Jewish people lived primarily outside of the land of Israel. They survived expulsion, persecution, pogroms, eventually the Holocaust under the Nazi Party and Adolf Hitler. They were scattered across virtually every corner of the world in what many people refer to as the Jewish diaspora. And so now that extraordinary pattern of history is moving rapidly in the opposite direction. New figures were released by Israel's Central Bureau of Statistics and reported first by CBS's annual Israel in Numbers report ahead of Rosh Hashanah. And it estimates the worldwide Jewish population is approximately 15.9 million people. Again, worldwide, they estimate there's 15.9 million Jewish people scattered about the world. Now, what's fascinating about that is that 46% of them now live in Israel. According to one of the world's leading Jewish demographic experts, Israel could soon cross an astonishing threshold within the next decade if this trend continues at the same rate that it currently is. For the first time in the modern era, a majority of the world's Jewish people could be living in the land of Israel. In other words, they are very close to crossing that 50% threshold. The experts suggest that that could be crossed as early as 2035. Now, again, that is built entirely upon the premise that the current rates will continue. And if they continue at the present rate, then by 2035, in less than 10 years, we should be over 50%. Now, that could escalate. That rate does not have to remain the same. And as a matter of fact, we're seeing a trend where more Jewish people are moving to Israel as they feel more unsafe and as anti-Semitism and Jewish persecution is rising in North America and in parts of Europe like France, that many Jewish people are deciding to migrate to the land of Israel. And it is very prophetically significant to watch this development. Now, let's get into the numbers a little bit more to show you why this is so significant. Consider how dramatically the picture has changed. According to reports, at the end of World War II, only about 5% of the world's Jewish population lived in Israel. And by 2023, that number had climbed to approximately 45%. Israel's Jewish population grew from roughly 500,000 in 1945 to more than 7 million, while the Jewish population outside Israel declined over that same time period. The demographic expert has also described Israel as essentially the major growing component of Jewish people around the world. Whether that's higher fertility rates, immigration, demographic decline, or stagnation in many diaspora communities, we continue to push the center of Jewish life toward Israel. And friends, this lines up with what the Bible says and the story of Bible prophecy concerning the regathering of Israel. It's a two-step process that we understand from various scriptures, whether you're looking in the book of Isaiah or in the book of Ezekiel. Ezekiel 36 describes this for us, and in 37, there's an illustration given of that truth. I've shared this with you before, but it bears repeating here very briefly. What we see happening in Ezekiel 37, that valley of dry bones, as the bones reassemble and the bones come back together and flesh, skin is put on to those bones, but the bodies are still dead. They're not standing on their feet as an army. And what we see happening is that's typifying the first step. It's a regathering first in unbelief. There's no breath in them, no spirit. Can we say no Holy Spirit within them? But the second step is when Ezekiel prophesies to those bones and commanding them to live, commanding the breath, the Holy Spirit, if you will, to enter into them. And that'll be the regathering in belief. And that'll happen through the tribulation period as you connect the dots with other prophetic scriptures. And you see that the prophetic movement of the tribulation is called in Jeremiah the time of Jacob's trouble. You see, the tribulation focuses on Israel. That's what Jesus is describing in Matthew 24. His Olivet Discourse, Matthew 24, 25, is predominantly what's going to happen to Israel during this time. That's the discussion at play in Matthew 24 and 25, talking about the tribulation, not talking about the church. And that's very important to understand. And so we see step one is a regathering in unbelief. And these demographics are bearing out that that is happening in our day. We're watching this take place before our very eyes with each passing year as more and more Jewish people would move into Israel. And now millions are living in the land. How fascinating it is to see the dry bones there in that valley. And one day, the breath will enter them, as Romans chapter 11 prophesies as well, that a remnant from Israel will be saved through the tribulation, and that God will accomplish his divine prophetic plans for the nation of Israel. Friends, you're listening to Headlines from the End Times. I've got more fascinating stories to bring your way in just a moment, but I want to say a special thank you to each one of our listeners who joined us in the Minnesota conference this past week. We were so blessed to be with you last weekend. What a blessed time it was together. Thank you, friends, for joining us. Don't forget, we're just a few short weeks away from our final conference of 2026. We're going to be in the Tri-Cities area of Northeast Tennessee, Southwest Virginia. It's a beautiful, beautiful time of year with the leaves changing and the mountain drives. The Blue Ridge Parkway is not very far away, and just so many wonderful, beautiful places to experience that time of year. Northeast Tennessee, Southwest Virginia, be it peak fall season colors. It's October 22nd through the 24th. We would love for you to join us. And all the information about that three-day conference, we're going to be talking about apologetics, Bible prophecy, Bible mysteries. More details will be coming. 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

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Now let's get back to some more headlines from the end times. And let's stay in North America, but go up to Canada. Did you hear about this Christian doctor in Canada who refused to inject a minor with a puberty blocker? And he was fined thousands of dollars. That's the story from Prophecy Newswatch. And they asked this question, how much does it cost a doctor to say no? In British Columbia, the answer is $28,100. That's right. That's how much family physician Dr. Henry Agero, and I hope I'm pronouncing that last name correctly, has been ordered to pay after refusing to inject a 14-year-old biological boy with a medication that was prescribed to suppress his natural puberty as part of a gender transition pathway for this 14-year-old biological boy. Now, 5 years later, the British Columbia Human Rights Tribunal declared that decision discriminatory, ordered this physician to pay $20,000 for injury to the teenager's dignity, feelings, and self-respect. And that's a direct quote from them. And he has to also pay another $8,100 for expert evidence presented against him, plus interest in the judgment until the judgment is satisfied. And this is what medical conscience now looks like in Canada. You've got to obey, inject, or you got to pay a very hefty fine. When the doctor discovered why the drug was being administered, he said he couldn't participate. He cited his religious beliefs, his cultural background, and his lack of experience with this area of medicine. This tribunal acknowledged that his decision was not malicious in its intent. It accepted that he acted in good faith and that he felt unprepared and uncomfortable. But they decided to punish him in spite of all of that. In spite of saying he wasn't being malicious, he felt uncomfortable, he felt unprepared, yet they decided to charge him tens of thousands of dollars. You see, good faith was not enough. Lack of experience was not enough. His clinical concerns were not enough. His Christian conscience was not enough to protect him from this. And we say, well, that's in Canada. I'm in the United States of America. Friends, this story could soon be repeated for physicians all across the United States. There's a similar case taking place in Colorado as we speak. The state of Colorado has forced a doctor to medically transition patients or risk prosecution. This comes from the Alliance Defending Freedom, a report from their agency. The ADF attorneys are representing the Christian Medical and Dental Associations and a Christian medical practice that filed a federal lawsuit recently challenging a Colorado law that forces healthcare professionals to participate in what they call gender transition procedures for children and adults, even when doing so violates your religious, ethical, and medical judgment. My goodness, look at what's standing in the way. CMDA, the Christian Medical and Dental Associations, is a group of

0: Christian healthcare professionals with members in the state of Colorado who practice consistent with their faith. The Button Family Practice is a family-owned primary care clinic that serves patients in a small town in southern Colorado by providing patient-centered medical care. And Dr. Button is a physician and CMDA member who operates the practice according to his religious beliefs. Now, the ADF Senior Counsel Brian Nehart has recently said, quote, Colorado is once again at war with common sense, sound science, and religious freedom. He went on to say, quote, forcing doctors to perform dangerous, unproven gender transition procedures against their medical judgment, their oath to do no harm, and their faith is unconstitutional. The state is not allowed to conscript doctors to harm the very children and adults entrusted to their care. The First Amendment trumps Colorado's mandate to embrace the lie of gender ideology, end quote. So the Colorado Supreme Court in another Colorado state court recently interpreted the state's anti-discrimination law to force medical providers who prescribe hormones and or perform procedures for other conditions to also provide gender transition drugs and surgeries for children and adults or risk prosecution. Furthermore, the law prohibits medical providers from explaining their reasons for declining to provide gender transition procedures on their websites or listing that to the public in any way, shape, or form. As I said, friends, these things could soon come to the United States of America. Let's not kid ourselves of where we are in this world. As physicians who have a Christian worldview, a biblical worldview, are now being forced to possibly pay thousands upon thousands upon thousands of dollars for refusing transgender kinds of procedures, injections, and the list goes on. Do you see there's no real neutrality here? You know, the secular message for a long time was that we just want neutrality. We don't want to speak about God in our schools. We don't want to speak about the Bible and prayer and those kinds of things in school. We don't want the gospel being shared in school. We just want secular society to remain neutral and all these things. Where is that neutrality today, dear friends? Where is that saying, let's live and let live? No, we're not seeing that at all, are we? No, we're seeing the curtain being pulled back. And the real force behind this push for secularism from just a few decades ago really come to the fore and really being revealed. If I can say it this way, the mask is being pulled off, and we understand the way that this world is rapidly moving, and it fits perfectly with a biblical end-time scenario where the Antichrist will masquerade as a hero, but eventually his true colors will be revealed as he shows himself for who he truly is: anti-God, anti-Israel, anti-Christian, anti-Jesus, anti anything that is real, that is genuine, that is true, that is honest, that is moral, that is decent, and his true colors will come out during the tribulation period. As we move to some other stories, I don't know about you, but when I was a kid growing up, I heard a little kid's song that said, be careful, little mouths, what you say, for the Father up above is looking down in love. Oh, be careful, little mouths, what you say. Well, that's not just a good song for teaching kids some biblically moral lessons, but we really got to be careful, little mouths, what we say, even when we're sitting with someone that we love. And I'm not saying that someone that we love is going to betray us, but a device that they're wearing may end up betraying us after all. Apple is coming out with a brand new smartwatch, and they've had the Apple Watch for a long time, but they're coming out with a new version that has some interesting new features that make you scratch your head and say, what's this all about? Apple is really getting ahead of this. They're saying, don't worry about the new listening features in our new Apple Watch. It includes several intelligent listening features that have privacy and security baked in, they promise. but the protections can't change the facts of what these tools do. This is a report that comes from Wired, a technology resource, and the new Apple Watch Series 12 and Ultra 4 come not just with better fitness tracking and upgraded noise reduction, but also a whole new way to listen. Apple announced recently that the two smartwatches come with four opt-in audio intelligence tools that are powered by audio gathered by the watch's microphones. They include sound and music recognition, a conversation recap feature, and what they call a live rewind. And so what this live rewind does, a user can see a transcription of anything that was said in their environment in the previous 15 seconds. So what am I saying? I'm saying that people who are wearing this brand new Apple Watch that's coming out, it is recording 15 seconds of audio constantly, and it's constantly overriding those 15 seconds. But if a user presses a certain button on their watch, it'll store that 15 seconds. They can go back and review it. So imagine talking with someone who's just wearing one of these watches and you're sharing something very sensitive. They could capture that audio and use it against you down the road, whether that's a family conversation, whether that's something that's supposed to remain in private. It could be secretly recorded. Now, Apple is trying to get ahead saying, look, we are not going to be able to access this. It's only stored on the device and it's at the user's discretion. But what I am saying is that we could be recorded and not even know it, 15 seconds at a time. And so we understand some of the implications that the words that we say could be recorded. And I know that we've all had that experience with a smartphone, if you've been around it very long at all, where you're just having a normal conversation, then you go online or you get on social media and you're seeing advertisements for the very things that you've been just chatting about. It's crazy. And this technology is rapidly moving to a whole other level. And it's not just for these kinds of things that are people will wear on their wrist, but it's also getting into some of the policing capabilities. The policing capabilities, I say it again, that are out there. Clearview AI has some policing tools and technology that they are giving to police departments and security forces all across the world. They are testing, and again, I repeat the word testing, an AI tool that would let cops unearth your life online. It is called Inquiry IQ. It's a prototype that's testing a model with AI capabilities to link a whole bunch of information together. Clearview AI has developed an experimental AI tool that could extend facial recognition searches into broader automated research, including information on a person's online identity, background, associates. In other words, they could take the AI recognition feature of a smart camera that the police could use, and there's story after story after story of how this could work. But for instance, think about some of these Flock cameras that people have been up in arms about, and rightfully so, I believe. That Flock camera, it recognizes, hey, there's Josh Davis. He's driving down this certain road. Let's get a detail about who he is. Who does he know? What has he posted online recently? What is some of the things about him? And it builds a whole profile about who I am. And it builds what it calls a candidate graph of possible identity and associates, perhaps my address, my phone number, my employer, my social media accounts, if I have a history of arrests and a criminal history, and all of that could be compiled into one database. Now, again, this is being tested. It's not in use by any police departments yet. But the very fact that this technology is here shows you again the steps that we're taking in this progression and how the world could be controlled by someone like the Antichrist when he comes onto the scene, and the tools that could be at his disposal to use to control people all over the world, thanks to some of these kinds of technologies that are coming onto the scene in our day. And friends, let's remain vigilant. Let's remain aware and awake as we are seeing the signs of the times emerge with each passing week. But ultimately, we remember that God is still on the throne. and prayer changes things, and that's what causes us to keep looking up.
1: This October, we're bringing three conferences together for one unforgettable weekend in Bristol, Virginia. It's Prophecy in the News Live, October 22nd through the 24th. We begin Thursday with Apologetics, a full day devoted to defending the Christian faith and discovering why we can confidently trust the truth of God's Word. Friday, the focus turns to Bible prophecy, the rapture, Israel, the coming kingdom of God, and what Scripture tells us about the days ahead. 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And we're bringing together Josh Davis, Dr. Kenneth Hill, Greg Patton, Micah Van Hus, Larry Stamm, Mac Dominic, and more. 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Lord willing, we'll be back here Monday, ready to once again bring clarity to the chaos. So head into the weekend with the encouragement that God is still on the throne and prayer changes things. 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
4: With SRN News, I'm Keith Peters in Washington. The Supreme Court is allowing states to resume using a controversial federal tool to check voter eligibility before the November elections. The emergency ruling lifts the lower court's restrictions for now on the Trump administration's revamped version of the program called Systematic Alien Verification for Entitlements, or SAVE. A new report on Charlie Kirk's assassination last year says his Turning Point USA organization insisted he speak outdoors, despite security concerns from officials at the university where he was killed. It also found the university didn't properly assess dangers, including the possibility of a rooftop shooter. Those were among the key findings in a report released Friday by Utah Valley University. More details at srnnews.com.
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6: Henry Thoreau wrote, "None are so old as those who have outlived enthusiasm." Isn't it wonderful to be around an enthusiastic person whose years are multiplied compared to yours? Isn't it great to see them have goals and vision and dreams and pursuits that have them excited from the time they awaken until a late going to bedtime?
7: There's a verse tucked into the middle of Job's story, one he spoke long before he understood where his suffering would lead. He said it while defending himself to a friend, never imagining how it would read once the whole story unfolded. Today on Insight for Living, Chuck Swindoll invites us back to Job chapter 23, just one verse to be seen through new eyes. As we near the end of this remarkable journey, we'll discover that endurance isn't merely surviving the hard road. It's what we become along the way. Chuck begins with prayer.
6: We're reminded of the psalm, our Father, that says, "Those who sow in tears shall reap in joy." And as we witness the reaping of Job in his joy, we thank you for the memory of the journey. We thank you for your faithfulness to this man of endurance, even when things got terribly thin and the series of tragedies seem only to increase and multiply. You were there. You were there all the time, and you faithfully watched over him. Thank you also, Father, for your goodness and equity. You are not unrighteous to forget our work and labor of love. Thank you for rewarding even as you afflicted. There are some today going through a time of testing. The days are thin, the nights seem long, and the hope at times is like the morning fog that quickly passes away. And I pray that you will minister to those who are today struggling with issues in their own lives, perhaps in relationships that aren't as they should be, work not as fulfilling as anticipated, dreams dashed, sorrows many. Pray that you will show us from this brief time together that you have a long view in life, and you see us as what we are to become, not simply as what we are. Thank you for proving yourself faithful to a man like Job. Thank you for those who watch over us in the military. Today we remember them again, as well as our president and those who give him counsel. We pray, Lord, that we'll be reminded that you are in charge of the events of this world. Give us the capacity to grasp the mystery of your will, the strangeness of allowing evil and wrong to continue for a period of time, as even through that you're working out your plan. Deliver us from taking our cues from the media. May we hear your word as more eloquent and significant than any other voice that crosses our attention. Thank you for the lengthened study of this great man who occupies a central place in the book, the Bible. Thank you for lessons learned, and we pray today we'll be especially keen and sensitive to learn from his later years, even as we have learned from the earlier ones. And now our gifts, which come from the occupation you have given us, the money we've been able to earn, how grateful we are for good health, for strong bodies and minds that allow us to earn a living. We give today as we have sung to you, gratefully and joyfully and generously. In the precious name of Christ, and all God's people said, amen.
7: 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Chuck titled today's message, "And Job Lived Happily Ever After." Or did he?
6: Before you get to chapter 42, let me have you look at chapter 23 once again. Just one verse. I wonder if Job remembered saying this to his friend Eliphaz while defending himself in his third reply. Job 23, verse 10. Look closely. You'll see it through new eyes now that you see how the story has led to Job's recovery. Back when his body was covered with sores, back when his friends were against him, family had gone away, children had died, he was bankrupt, sitting in a garbage dump at the outskirts of the city, Job still has the temerity to say, he knows the way I take. When he has tried me, I shall come forth as gold. Look at that. The H is capitalized. It's referring to the living God. Job makes three statements of faith, even in the midst of his suffering. One, I know that God knows my situation. He knows the way I take. Second, I believe it is God who is testing me when he has tried me. And third, I believe that after the trials have ended, I will emerge a better man. There will be gold-like blessings that will come from this affliction. I find when I get to the 10th verse of this last chapter of his book that it begins to list for me no less than four great rewards that came his way. Four gold-like blessings from the hand of God. And I enumerate them for us so that you might take hope where you find yourself today. Now, your rewards will be different because our trials are different. The blessings that come your way ultimately will not be the same as Job's necessarily. But these are his, and you will have yours. Take heart. The first of the four blessings I find in verse 10 and verse 12 of Job 42. Job's possessions are doubled. The Lord restored the fortunes of Job when he prayed for his friends. And the latter part of the verse explains what that means. The Lord increased all that Job had twofold. There are times I don't take a verse absolutely literally, but this is one of those I do. I think literally because of what's said in verse 12, everything doubled. Perhaps his land as well as his possessions. Perhaps a larger home was able to be built rather than the one they lived in before. But we are told specifically of the multiplication that occurred over the passing of time with his animals. The Lord blessed the latter days of Job more than his beginning. Job increases, multiplies enormously. He has come forth as gold, having been tested. Now, there's a second blessing that comes in verse 11. His relatives and friends emerge. Job looks up and he's surrounded by all his brothers and, it repeats it, all his sisters. Interesting, they're never mentioned until now. They weren't around when his time was troubled, or were they? You don't know that, nor do I. But if they were, they said nothing, and their names are never recorded, nor are their words recorded in the first 41 and a half chapters of the book. But now they come, all his brothers, all his sisters, all who had known him before. You know who I would include? Because they're now forgiven, Eliphaz, Bildad, Zophar, and Elihu. Why not? They're not blacklisted, are they, because they didn't do the right thing or say the right thing at a time when they too were confused? They're forgiven. If I read correctly, verses 7 through 10, Job even prays for them, and they're restored. So why not be a part of the family reunion? Notice what these people did when they came. They came to him, and they ate bread with him in his house, and they consoled him, and they comforted him for all the adversities that the Lord had brought on him. What a great family reunion. I love it that they comforted and consoled him. Maybe he had a few scars remaining from the sores. Maybe you could tell him about the night he lost all hope of being able to make it. Those are kind of stories that make a family reunion deeper and meaningful. And I notice also, as you have, that each one gave him one piece of money and a ring of gold. Isn't that intriguing? Maybe this was early on and he hadn't yet begun to build back his business, and maybe they wanted to participate in helping him get back on his feet. Remember, he's lost it all. Maybe he had to take all of the rings he had before and sell them to live on it. And they wanted to be sure he had a few nice things as well. Maybe they were housewarming gifts, welcoming him to a new home that he had just built. And they were all happy for him. Men and women, in a fast-paced world like ours, it's easy to lose your roots. It's easy to live just for yourself. He stays in touch, and they stay in touch with him. They had a lot to talk about. You know who had a lot to talk about? Is Job and his wife. In many a home where physical affliction hits hard, there is a separation that occurs. Distance is built. Some marriages can't make it. And the wife goes one direction, and the husband drifts another. You got to hand it to Job and his wife. They stuck it out. They pulled together. She's not painted in a good light, I'm sorry to say. I think there were great qualities in her. She stays with him all the way through this, as confused as she is, watching her husband dwindle to a shell of what he had once been. Must have been terribly difficult. But she was there. Hey, stick it out. Stay together. You have a child that can't keep up with other children at the school, and there's some brain damage, or there's a problem with some ailment or some lengthening disease that takes its toll. Stay together. Hang in there. She was right there. They had a lot to talk about as they'd turn in at night and be all alone where it was quiet. That brings me to a third blessing that came his way. Job's children are all replaced. Verse 13, he had seven sons and three daughters. Let's say they did, okay? She had a little hand in that. They're both getting up in years, okay? And one day she says to Job, "You're not going to believe this, but I think I'm pregnant." He goes, "Say what?" Let's just say they're both 70, okay? Let's just start there. Here's Job laughing with his wife over the fact she's going to have a baby. Takes the maternity clothes out of mothballs and says, I guess I didn't fit back into that. Not just once, not twice. We're talking 10 pregnancies. So for the next 20 more years, they're rearing children again. That'll keep you young, huh? That'll keep you going. I got a funny line, but my wife says, don't use that line. It's not nice. So, staying away. I need a nice, warm place to stay tonight, so I'm not going to go there. 10 more children. Well, it's okay. You can laugh. It's all right. It's amazing. I mean, it isn't all that pious. There are 10 children. He and his wife were given the ability to reproduce, and regardless of their ages, and we're not told exactly what it is, they get to enjoy the blessings of parenting, get this, with the wisdom of grandparents. Can't beat that combination. How often we have said, I so wish I knew then what I now know. I'd have been such a better parent. Well, they have the chance for a second time around. They don't make the mistakes they made the first time, or many of them. They got 7 boys and they got 3 daughters, and we read a little about the girls here, not anything about the boys. We read their names, Jemima and Kezia and Karen Hapuk. I checked their names, doesn't seem to be that much significance in their names, but we're given their names. For example, Karen Hapuk, you might be interested. It means a darkness at the horn of the eye. Isn't that interesting? Like mascara would make the eyes darker. And they named her Karen. It's better than mascara. So it's a good name. Jemima and Kezia and Karen Hapuk. And notice something else about the daughters. Not only their names, but they're lovely. In all the land, no women were found so fair as Job's daughters. Isn't that great? There are a lot of beautiful women in that era, as there are in every era, and there's none more fair than Job's daughters. You know, part of the reason? They were raised right. They were nurtured. The beauty of the scriptures is frequently not just physical, but it is internal beauty. It's the beauty of character. It's the beauty of their person. They had gained from wise parents knowledge that was ahead of their years. In all the land, there was none so fair. And their father, here's the third fact, not only their names and their beauty within and without, but their father gave them inheritance among their brothers. How unusual. But understand, this is before the Mosaic Law. In the Mosaic Law, we read one verse that talks about daughters receiving an inheritance. In Numbers 27, verse 8, says that the inheritance will go to the daughter if there were no sons. But this is before there was the law of Moses. I believe the book is that old, and they're receiving an inheritance along with the sons. So there's no favoritism. Boys and girls alike, loved and cared for. Now the fourth of the great blessings have to do with his later years. The blessings of a long and satisfying life. You read of them in 16 and 17. Let's say Job is about 70 by the time the healing comes and the recovery, and he's lived a full life, and now we read that he lives 140 years after this, after the trials. And now he enters, if you will, a second phase of life. And if you add 70 to this, you come up with a 210 years of life. How great that must have been for him. In fact, look at what we read. He saw his sons and his grandsons and great-grandsons. It says 4 generations. Sons, grandsons, great-grandson, maybe great-great, depending on where the generations would start. It's not clear from this. And then he died. Not a sweet way it appears. He dies an old man and full of days. The message reads, then he died an old man of full life. Living Bible renders this, then at last he died, an old, old man after living a long, good life. You know, men and women, not much is said in any circle about those who are aging. It's sort of the overlooked segment of life, even though there are more of this particular category than ever before in our history of humanity. So we linger here long enough to not only have a little fun with it, but to draw some lessons from it. This is a man who has seen a lot of life. It's said of Abraham, he breathed his last and died in a ripe old age, an old man, and satisfied with life, and he was gathered to his people. Probably a reference of joining his people in the afterlife, we would say in heaven. It was said of David, then he died in a ripe old age, full of days, riches, and honor. Job is not dying a struggling, cranky, broken old codger whom no one enjoyed being around. This man is seeing his children, his grandchildren, his great-grandchildren. He is reliving so much of life and passing along so many of the things that he has learned. One of my sources says, the patriarchal formula, old and full of years, is expressive of a completely fulfilled life. What a way to die! Not as we began, living happily ever after. That's not possible. We're on this earth. We still have a sin-cursed nature. We still must deal with a hostile world and nature and others that is less than desirable. But there can be satisfaction. There can be fulfillment. There can be a purpose. As I completed my earlier message to our first morning worship service today, I had an older lady come to me, and she said to me, batting her eyes through tears, she said, I can't remember when a sermon has meant more to me. She said, sometimes it feels like folks our age are just forgotten. Let me say to you who have older parents and older family members, remember them. Take care of them. Love them. If they're away, write to them. Continue to nurture that relationship. Age is not kind to the human body. There are things that occur that even those very effective in their earlier years begin to fade. You who are younger have no idea what that feels like. Let's learn from a passage like this the value of helping those who are aging enjoy a more satisfying life. Admittedly, much of it becomes a part of their own source of continuing and satisfaction. No one else can make an individual fulfilled and satisfied. But we can certainly help the journey be a little more enjoyable. There's a Jewish proverb that says, for the ignorant, old age is as winter. For the learned, it is a harvest. As age stacks up, you find that because you have kept yourself alert and alive, you see life through new eyes. That's why you find yourself saying as an older person, take it easy. It's okay. Don't get too worried. I tell that to one of our sets of kids. They got young kids that are just half nuts at times. And I say, it's okay. Just a stage. It's been going on for years, but it's a stage. It's okay. Henry Thoreau wrote, none are so old as those who have outlived enthusiasm. Isn't it wonderful to be around an enthusiastic person whose years are multiplied compared to yours? Isn't it great to see them have goals and vision and dreams and pursuits that have them excited from the time they awaken until a late going to bedtime?
7: 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Also, we're excited to let you know that Chuck recently sat down with actor and talk show host Kirk Cameron. 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I'm Bill Meyer. 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

0: Just days before he was crucified, Jesus said, "The hour has come for the Son of Man to be glorified." Glorified? That's hardly the word I would have used. Jesus is about to undergo terrible suffering. Did he know he would have thorns on his head and a lash on his back? Did he know there would be a cross and nails and a spear? Yes, he knew that agony faced him, but he also knew that joy was ahead. He knew that 3 days after his crucifixion, he would leave that cold, dark tomb and rise from the dead. He knew that someday he would present to his Father those whom he had redeemed from sin. He knew that on that glorious day, 10,000 times 10,000 angels would circle the throne of God and sing, "Worthy is the Lamb who was slain to receive power and wealth and wisdom and strength and honor and glory and praise." In all his suffering, Jesus kept an amazing sense of perspective. The writer of Hebrews says that for the joy set before him, Jesus endured the cross. But that's the difference between Jesus and us. Jesus focused on the ultimate result rather than the painful process. Too often we hurt so badly that all we can think of is stopping the pain. The Bible tells us how we can make it through the suffering that life brings. Let us fix our eyes on Jesus, says the writer of Hebrews. Consider him who endured such opposition so that you will not grow weary and lose heart. You may be standing at the foot of a mountain-sized problem, or maybe all you can see is the mud under your feet. When life seems more than you can handle, focus on Jesus and see by faith the victorious outcome that is yet to be.
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6: So we might not be intentionally saying, okay, bow your head, we're going to pray. But as we're talking about ways we can grow in love, we can grow in support, we can reflect this covenant of love that God loved us first and we're only loving because he loved us. I think he can receive that as a prayer, and I think God can work in our marriages.
3: This is Focus on the Family with Jim Daly, and our guest today is Jody Berndt, describing ways that you can pray more frequently and more effectively in your marriage. Thanks for joining us. I'm John Fuller.
5: John, it's so great to have Jody back. We had a wonderful conversation last time. We discussed how praying the scriptures for your spouse is a vital element to your marriage. I think even within the Christian community, we don't value it as much as we need to. We touched on how to do that when personalities are different. You know, you have introvert, extrovert. Maybe the husband's a little uncomfortable. Maybe the wife's a little uncomfortable, whatever it might be. And she gave some great examples of how to work through that and still pray together. Mm-hmm. Today, we're going to discuss how to pray over your finances, your service to one another. Let me say that again to the husbands, your service to one another. And also praying through both the joys and the trials that come into life. It's going to be a great discussion.
3: It will be. And if you missed part one, stop by our website. You can listen to the download or find the link to the YouTube version or get the Focus on the Family app, and you can listen anytime. As we shared last time, Jody Berndt is a public speaker, a Bible teacher, and the author of the best-selling series of books, Praying the Scriptures. And today we'll hear more about one of those books in the series. It's called Praying the Scriptures for Your Marriage.
5: Jody, welcome back.
6: Thank you so much for having me.
5: It's good to have you. And okay, so we kind of said what we're going to do today, so let's get into it.
6: Can't wait.
5: One of the big responses we receive here at Focus on the Family with marriage difficulty are the finances.
6: Yes.
5: You know, there's sometimes there's not enough, and we get that. And sometimes it's mismanagement. Somebody is medicating through buying a lot, mm-hmm. Whatever it might be. But let me just ask you, I think you had a friend that you mentioned in the book who I think saw her dream house and something went wrong.
6: Yeah. They had moved to a new town and she was fine with moving. It was a job move for her husband. And she got there and she was really excited when she found what was, she thought, their dream house. And he looked at it and said, you know, we can't even consider that. That is too showy. It wasn't even a budget thing. He just thought we shouldn't live in that fancy of a house. That would look proud. And she thought, wow, it's everything I ever dreamed of in a house. And that created real conflict for them. And she found herself taking it to the Lord, not in a humble, sweet prayer, but in an angry prayer. And, you know, God can handle those prayers, right? And
5: sure.
6: She's saying, why is he being, and she used the word ogre. She said, why is he being such an ogre? Why is my husband not understanding how much his house means to me? And so the two of them had to really work through that. But what was so neat in their marriage was that they really valued unity, unity in their decision-making. And she thought to herself, if we're not united on the purchase of this house, I don't want to press it through. That's never going to be a good outcome.
5: Right. The difficulty there, though, is not letting that bitterness build up.
6: Yes.
5: Whatever it might be. Yeah. Other couples, it may not be a house that one of you really wanted to buy and the other
6: right.
5: didn't.
6: Right.
5: But it could be a car. It could be other things. You know, Christmas presents. Gene and I, we tend to spend a lot at Christmas.
6: Yeah.
5: And, you know,
6: yeah.
5: it's something we'll talk about.
6: Yeah.
5: Typically, it's my pouty face.
6: She gives it away.
5: Well, you know, I'm like, okay. But, you know, she loves to bless the kids and friends and
6: yeah.
5: things like that.
6: And
5: it's a good thing.
6: There's nothing wrong with that. You know, you probably know I used to write books for Ron Blue. He was kind of Dave Ramsey before there was Dave
5: yeah,
6: Ramsey.
5: The finance
6: guy. And Robbie thinks that's just the greatest joke from the Lord in the world because I don't know a whole lot about money management. But thanks to that writing, I learned stuff. And one of the things I learned was that money's just money. You know, it's a tool to be used for other things. And so the question we need to ask ourselves in our marriages as we're considering, all right, how much are we spending on Christmas gifts? What kind of house are we living in? What sort of vacations we take? All of that stuff is just, are we using our money, our tool, the way God wants us to? You know, who are we ultimately serving? Are we serving ourselves? Are we serving, you know, other people? Are we serving the Lord? Because honestly, buying a new pair of sneakers can be a spiritual decision, just like give tithing, because it's money. You know, we all live in a world, right, where there are limited resources to spend on unlimited needs and wants. So everything becomes a spending and a spiritual decision when we look at it that way.
5: Some of these sneakers are ridiculous.
6: Yeah, that is true. That is
5: way.
6: A little mortgage payment,
5: I'm not
6: isn't
5: spending
6: it? Sometimes
5: $400,000 on
6: you're right.
5: Sneakers,
6: maybe that's
5: you know?
6: Not the best example.
5: No kidding. The big thing is, how can praying for our spouse help us with those financial decisions? I think that's a really
6: yeah.
5: good thing. Gene and I have been pretty good with that.
6: Yeah.
5: There's a big thing.
6: Yeah.
5: Maybe not as strong on the smaller
6: right.
5: things, ironically,
6: right.
5: now that I think about it.
6: Yeah.
5: But speak to the power of prayer when it comes
6: well,
5: to financial
6: yeah. and,
5: decision
6: and backing
5: making.
6: Up a little bit from that, too, is you do have different desires a lot of times. And when Robbie and I were younger, we used an envelope system of you know, what cash goes in where. And we also said to one another, and this was a million years ago, but that any decision under $50, we didn't have to be in unity for. We could just get what we wanted on that. And bigger than that, we should talk about it. I'm sure today's couples might have a higher limit than that. But for us, that's what it was. But when there was time where there was tension, where one of us thought, okay, we should buy this, and the other one didn't, prayer really was a way for us to be humble, to say, you know, not my will, not even his will, but thy will, Lord, and bring us into unity, bring us into understanding. And you never lose when you give time. And
5: yeah.
6: sometimes stepping back and praying. And Robbie, I'm always the one that thinks we're never going to find a great deal as this. We got to act now. And he says there will always be another deal. Let's step back and seek God. Let's get in unity with each other. And that's been a real barometer for our decision making.
5: I'm laughing because that sounds just like me. You and I purchased
6: yeah,
5: kind
6: yeah.
5: of the same
6: way.
5: We would
6: way. Be broke.
5: Yeah, why? Why wait when you can have a super duper refrigerator right now?
6: That's right. That's right. Thanks be to God for Gene and Robbie.
5: Anchors in decision making. Let's move to another topic now. This is really everybody's going to go, turn the radio or whatever up, YouTube, and the issue is submission.
6: Mm.
5: Ready for the organ music?
6: Yeah.
5: Dun, dun, dun, dun.
6: Yeah, yeah.
5: The idea of submission is so touchy
6: in
5: our culture today. And I guess the question is, how have you wrestled with yielding your desires to Robbie when there's a tiebreaker kind of thing? And maybe, I don't know if there's a deep theological way to manage that. But even saying that feels a little uncomfortable. Like you've got, if it's just a 50-50 thing,
6: right.
5: who's got the call?
6: Wow.
5: And is it that simple?
6: Well, you know, for us, and I agree with you, that is a lightning rod word. And a lot of times people read that Ephesians 5 passage, which, you know, is the classic New Testament passage on husbands and wives and how we are to live. And people will start with that verse 22 saying, wives, you know, submit to your husbands. I think we need to back it way up to the beginning of that chapter. And this has been the thing that has come in working on this book, the thing that has come so alive to me is the gift that we have when we walk in love, Ephesians 5:2, giving ourselves up for one another, just like Christ gave himself up for us. That opens the door. And then Ephesians 5:16 says, make the most of every opportunity. And in marriage, don't we have 100 opportunities every day to submit to one another, to yield our rights, whether it's I'm going to the movie I don't want to see because he really wants to see it. He's coming to the office party or the family function that he might not want to go to because I've asked him to come. You know, we just have 100 chances to make the most of every opportunity. Again, Ephesians 5:16, to submit to one another. That's verse 21, submit to one another out of reverence for Christ. So I was thinking all of these things over and over again. And I love Paul tucks in Ephesians 5, verse 18 says, be filled with the Spirit, because those times when we cannot do it, we can't give ourselves up for the other person. Our will is just too strong. Our desires, our selfishness is too strong. But when we are filled with the Spirit, that makes it possible. The Holy Spirit can work in us the things we don't even want to do. And it is just the coolest thing to me. Paul writes that, you know, marriage is a profound mystery. It's a reflection of Christ's love for the church. And as we do that, as we partner with the Lord, really, as we share in that fellowship of mutual submission, we get to see love grow, love flourish. That creates a climate where marriages can thrive through this mutual surrender and submission. This, again, looking not to our own interests, but also to the interests of others. And you know what's so cool? Secular research has supported this. It creates researchers at the National Marriage Project. That is something out of UVA, which, of course, I love being a UVA alum. But they have found that when we intentionally do things for our spouse, whether it's something small, like bringing a cup of coffee in the morning, or something larger, when we do that consistently over time, it creates what they call an upward spiral of generosity, a climate in which love can flourish. Mm. And isn't that a cool thought? I mean, because that's research that's not biblically based. It's biblically mandated. But, you know, you don't have to be reading your Bible to realize what doing something for someone else over time can create for them the desire to bless you in return.
5: Well, and I so appreciate the preface that you gave there, that if you look up in Ephesians,
6: yes,
5: there's a lot more about
6: you
5: what both of you have to
6: with
5: do.
6: Verse 22.
5: But, you know, there are the ogres, and you just go to a verse that fits your temperament, and this is what it is.
6: Yeah.
5: That's why I think it's such a, you know, inflammatory area.
6: Yeah, it's definitely inflammatory.
5: If it's done well, it's not a matchstick.
6: Right.
5: It's not going to light gasoline on fire.
6: Right.
5: And that's where we got to get to.
6: Yeah. Yeah. And, you know, you and I both know we're not talking about the wife submitting to the emotionally or physically abusive husband.
5: Never.
6: You know, none of
5: that.
6: That is not what Paul's talking about
5: here. Not at all. So hopefully the church can get healthier and healthier in that area.
6: Yes.
5: In fact, one exercise that you and Robbie came up with was to do a little competition where you can outserve each other.
6: Oh, yeah.
5: Being competitive, I like this idea.
6: Yes. Well, he's competitive too.
5: Keep score. Yeah. You know, what's the score like? 1,680 to 1?

0: at coming up with things that she could do for him, that he said she was out serving me, and he had to like think of ways to catch up. And Robbie and I really took that to heart. And he would even say for him, which I am such a beneficiary of, that those acts of service, those choices, created in him a cherishing. Like he actually began to, it moved from just being kind or serving to really cherishing me. And, you know, as the recipient of that, you just can't even imagine what it feels like to know that your partner is cherishing you. But that's what those little acts of service can lead to.
1: That's really good.
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1: Let's move into suffering and grief and cover. This is a heavier topic, not as jovial, but it's important that we talk about it. When you first married Robbie, how did you view storms that would come into your life?
0: Well, we didn't think there was going to be storms when we first got married, you know?
1: And then how prayer was incorporated into that later, but...
0: Yeah, well, you know, when Robbie and I got married, you sit there, right, and you're standing at the altar and you're reciting those vows to love and to cherish till death do you part, for better, for worse, for richer, for poorer, all these, you know, opposite sides of the same marriage coin. And you think to yourself, what about, you know, better or worse? There's nothing worse. We're in love. We're all dressed up. The sun is shining. Our friends are here. Marriage is going to be awesome. And then life happens, and you hit some hard things. And I'll tell you, a couple chapters in the book really were hard to write. I interviewed people who, in one case, her husband had started cheating on her during their honeymoon.
1: Oh, my goodness.
0: And then, you know, it continued through their marriage, and she felt like, as a good Christian woman, she needed to stick it out. And I don't want to blow the whole story, but that is a story where the presence of the Lord walking with her and equipping her to forgive. They did wind up getting divorced, and he actually wound up getting sick, and she was able to care for him in that time of sickness, which was just amazing. But then in another couple went through a season where they lost a child. Mm. And as you know, that can derail a marriage. Even the strongest marriages can begin to crumple under the pressure of that. So there are storms that we don't see coming. And I think the only way we get through that is with prayer and with inviting God's presence into the mix, because there's not an easy answer. You can't say, why did he cheat? Why did our child have to die? Why did we have 3 years of separation and hatred? We don't have easy answers for that. But when we have, over and over again, as I interviewed people, the thing that got them through those storms, those rocky times, was the comfort of God's presence. Mm-hmm. And, you know, we see that again and again in Scripture. Joseph getting thrown into the cistern and then tossed into prison. And over again, you read in his story, the guy who had the worst betrayals, and God was with him, and God was with him, and God was with him. And sometimes when we're in those pits, what we need isn't the answer as much as we need to know he's in it with us.
1: That's so true. The difficulty, and I think whenever we share on this program a story of the loss of a child, mm-hmm. those tend to be the most difficult, heart-wrenching. And I don't know that there's an application of degree.
0: No.
1: But loss of a child is like at the bottom of the pit of this life. And so often it's an easy place to be angry at God, to not understand the answers, because they're impossible to find in this life.
0: Yeah, and you know what? We can be angry at him. That's the beauty. He can take our questions. He can take our anger. You know, you read through the Psalms and you see all of those emotions expressed. I would encourage anybody who's in that hard place to open the book of Psalms and just go through and be praying some of those.
1: Jody, in that regard, we haven't touched on this last time or this time, but just, you know, the exercise of praying. For some people, they feel it has to be a formal kind of thing. You know, people that lean toward more liturgy in their church, more formality in their church, that can be kind of intimidating. I'm not a priest. I'm not a pastor.
0: Yeah.
1: I'm not sure that I could do that.
0: Jim, I hear that all the time.
1: And then, you know,

0: the real thing is he reminds us that he's our Abba Father. He's right. Our daddy.
1: Right.
0: And that he wants us to talk to him like you would your earthly father
1: he
0: in a good way, a loving relationship.
1: He wants us to talk to him. The Bible says he bends down to listen. You know, he delights in hearing our prayers. He commands us to pray. I do talk to people, though, when I... You know, 70, 80-year-old women who come up to me and they say, I've been in church my whole life, but nobody's ever taught me to pray. It has felt like what the minister does. It has felt like what we read out of the book. I know the Lord's Prayer. But how do you go beyond that? Yeah. And again, I go back to that John 15, Jesus saying, if you remain in me and my words remain in you, ask whatever you wish. He's like, yeah, use the words that I've given you first in scripture and use them to shape your prayers. Talk to me. And the other thing I talk to people, they say, yeah, but... You know, Jody, you're just talking about somebody losing a child, somebody whose husband cheated. I'm just frustrated that my husband, you know, leaves his shirt on the floor, whatever. I don't want to pray about that. That's just petty. That's too trivial. I had one lady say to me, I don't want to be clogging the lines when somebody with something really big is trying to get through to God. Mm. And I think, God, we can't look at God as though he has this limited bandwidth that he can only hit 10 topics a day or 10 people a day. He delights in the details of our lives. He's the God who knows the hairs of our head, right? Yeah. The number. So we can come to him with anything. And he tells us to. He loves that.
0: I'm thinking of that like a simple definition of prayer is simply to talk to God.
1: Absolutely.
0: That's what it is. Prayer is not complicated, and it shouldn't be complicated because God wants to commune with us throughout the day.
1: Yeah, just like we do with our own children, right? Yeah. We love it when they talk to us.
0: That's
1: you know,
0: a great
1: we
0: analogy.
1: Really do.
0: Before we move off of this suffering and grief, because that can come in so many ways, powerful ways that you just talked about, loss of a child, infidelity in marriage, unbelieving spouse. Sometimes, you know, on the broadcast here, we're not including that person.
1: Yes.
0: And we have had a couple of women that joined us on the broadcast. You can go through the library and look at that and listen on your smartphone. But they spoke about being married to unbelieving spouses.
1: Yeah. Yeah.
0: And there can be grief with that. There's always hope. But especially in this area of praying together, it's a very different thing when you're married to an unbelieving spouse. Maybe a delightful person.
1: Right.
0: But they just don't believe in Jesus.
1: Yeah, and I actually talked to a woman about that very thing for the book. It's a chapter called Trusting God with Your Differences, with Your Faith Differences, because, you know, believing spouse or not, we will have faith differences. But if your spouse isn't a believer, and again, I mean, it can move into the almost funny sometimes, and it's not funny, but I interviewed one gal who was like, I bought my husband a Bible with his monogram on it. I got him a devotional that had a golfer on the cover because he likes to golf. I left the email addresses, you know, for all the men in our church that I thought he should be friends with around. You know, these wives, and we wives do this. We want to create the greenhouse environment in which we think our husband's faith can flourish. And then, you know, finally this lady, you know, she didn't drink. Her husband loved to have a bourbon at night. Everything she looked at in his faith seemed to be like he was on the JV and she was the varsity, and she didn't like that. And finally one day he looked at her and he said, why do you think your relationship with God is so much better than mine? And she said, you know, that really stopped her in her tracks because she thought to herself, it's kind of arrogant of me to assume that my way of worship, my way of knowing the Lord, my way of praying is right. And my husband's is wrong. Now, in her case, he was a believer. He just wasn't a believer of her exact stripe and maybe not as spiritually mature. But I think whether your spouse is a believer and isn't praying the way you want, or they're an unbeliever, over and over again, we see in scripture verses like in Romans where it says that God's kindness leads us to repentance. And so often we can look at our spouse and we can be saying, Holy Spirit, convict him. Or I want to argue him into it. We're not going to win our spouse with conviction and argument. We're going to win with love and with kindness, you know, and with winning them
0: it's
1: over
0: so
1: that
0: true.
1: Way.
0: And the same application is there for parenting. I mean, so often if you're fearful and in your high control mode, you have the potential, especially with your teenagers, to kind of push them in the very direction you don't want them to go.
1: Yeah.
0: Because you're, and it's similar to what you were just saying.
1: Yeah.
0: If you're going to argue him
1: or her
0: into something,
1: Well,
0: try that with a 14, 15-year-old. You're going to argue them into doing their things.
1: Absolutely. And we know that Proverbs 18, I think it's verse 21, words kill, words give life. They're poison or fruit. You choose. And as we want to speak these life-giving words in our marriages, just like, as you're saying, with a teenager, with a child, you know, when you're saying, hey, I love the way you did this, that you watch a child blossom in that. Whereas when you criticize, they kind of shrink up. And it's the same with our marriages. We want to affirm the good things we see in our spouses.
0: How does prayer, again, with your spouse, How does that affect your kids? And how do you include your kids in praying? You know, at a little age, it's pretty obvious.
1: Right.
0: But as they get older, they may have less interest and they're on their own journey now.
1: Yeah.
0: How did you and Robbie work in the kids to prayer time?
1: Well, you know, I'd love to say we had these fabulous family devotions where everyone came with their Bible and we sat for half an hour.
0: And there was angelic music playing.
1: Yeah, I would love to say that. No, it was more like we would hear the bus coming up the street to the cul-de-sac and you could hear the up the hill and someone would yell, bus, and we'd gather at the front door and, you know, have a quick...
0: normal chaos.
1: Yeah, we'd have, you know, somebody's looking for their permission slip, their shoe, whatever. And we would just take a moment there to just speak a prayer over them as they walked out the door. You know, maybe it might be, let your presence go with them today, Lord, or fill them with joy, any of those things. Let them be a blessing. And it might be something as short as that. Then as they got older and could be a little more responsible, we might say, hey, come to the breakfast table. You know, we're going to have 5 minutes. We're going to consider this passage or this verse or this little, you know, devotional book, whatever it is. But in terms of our own marriage, I think it really created for our children a sense of security and a sense of stability to see us prioritizing prayer again, even if it was just for a few minutes. And that might mean that the kids' needs had to wait. Yeah. And I think there is something kind of magical in parenting when you put your kids on hold for a time so that you can focus on one another, so that you can have that spiritual intimacy with the Lord. We might worry that, oh no, they're going to feel ignored. They're going to feel left out. They're going to feel neglected. And what science is showing is that that actually creates a stable and secure family environment, because the kids feel secure saying, wow, mom and dad love each other. And not only that, but they may be fallible because they're human and our kids know we're fallible, but they have a higher power and authority that they can tap into. So they see that we are, you know we don't have all the answers. And when they see us looking to the Lord for those answers, that creates a framework and a structure in which their own spiritual lives can flourish.
0: Yeah, it's really good. In that context, leaving that lasting legacy, the broad paintbrush stroke of that, when you and Robbie look back now, your kids are older, what kind of legacy does praying with your spouse leave for your family?
1: Well, you know, God's word never comes back empty, Isaiah 55 says. It always accomplishes the purposes for which it is sent. And I think that there will be answers that we don't even see unfold as they continue to unfold over time. And another thing, Jim, we didn't really talk about, but I want our kids to know God is fun. I want them to know prayer is fun. You know, we can put it in this box like it's our holy side. And in the book, we start each chapter with a joke instead of with a prayer verse, just because I want to lighten up there. So you started yesterday's show saying, you know, prayer is work and marriage is work and things are work. And yeah, we all know we have to work at marriage, all that, but it's also fun.
0: Yeah.
1: And I just want to let everyone know who's listening, you know, this is a joy and a delight. It's meant to be that.
0: I can't wait to really experience the humor God has, because I think it's abounding.
2: And that's how we concluded our two-part conversation with Jody Berndt, talking about her wonderful book, Praying the Scriptures for Your Marriage, Trusting God with Your Most Important Relationship. It really is an outstanding resource to strengthen the relationship you have with your spouse and to help the two of you grow together in faith. Now, when you make a monthly pledge of any amount to the ministry today, we'll say thank you by putting a copy of Jody's book into your hands.
0: And John, let me explain how donations to Focus on the Family are impacting families. 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It's like a cool drink during a hot, humid day. 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And a woman named Judy said this: let me tell you, Focus on the Family has saved my marriage many times over. I'm so grateful to you all.
2: Well, what a privilege for us to be a part of God's work of transforming lives.
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10: Yes, sir. How can I help you?
11: I have a reservation for a flight 1053 to Chicago.
10: And your name?
11: Jack Allen.
10: All right, Mr. Allen. Can I see some identification, please?
11: Here you go.
10: Has anyone given you anything to carry on board the plane?
11: No.
10: Are you checking any bags this morning?
11: No.
10: Okay, it'll be just a moment, Mr. Allen.
11: Thank you.
12: Mr. Allen?
11: Oh, Eugene. What are you doing here?
12: I came to pick up my luggage. I was put on the wrong flight yesterday. It's supposed to be here this morning, but I see the schedule board says the flight has been delayed.
10: I'm afraid so, sir. Bad weather in Chicago. A storm front blew in last night and shut down the airport there.
12: I see. Well, what are you doing here, Mr. Allen?
10: Here's your ticket, Mr. Allen. Flight 1053, one way to Chicago. Gate 3.
11: Thank you.
12: One way?
11: Goodbye, Eugene.
12: Goodbye? Wait, where are you going?
11: Chicago.
12: I know that, but why? Has something happened?
11: No, not exactly.
12: Well, then what, pray tell, is going on?
11: It's not something I can discuss. Now, please, I have to catch my flight.
12: But, Mr. Allen,
11: I don't want to talk about it, Eugene. It's best if I just leave. Goodbye.
12: But even if you can't talk to me about it, there must be someone you can discuss this with. Tom or Mr. Whitaker. You haven't even seen him yet, have you? We'll talk to Mr. Whitaker.
11: No. Whit is the last person I can talk to.
12: Why?
11: Because the last time Whit and I were together, he told me he never wanted to see me again.
9: Now on the Adventures in Odyssey Club, it's another Knocks On.
13: The Tale of the Coin.
14: Hey, look what I got.
13: Oh, that's a beautiful coin. Is it a stater?
14: It is. Well, I found it at the temple.
15: I'm not one to get carried away by emotion, right?
16: Yes, but sweet.
15: We're being called on to take a leap of faith here.
14: We all rush in together, each one takes something, and then rush out together. Any questions?
13: Just one. Why are we doing this?
9: Listen now on the Adventures in Odyssey Club.
12: I can't believe my auricular cavities. Mr. Whittaker told you
11: that he never wanted to see me again. You heard right.
12: But why would he say such a thing?
11: I really can't talk about it, Eugene.
12: It seems to me, Mr. Allen, that if it's driving you away from us, then it must be talked about. Otherwise, many of us will assume that we're the cause of your departure. Myself, Connie, the kids at Wits End. You must understand how we feel. You can understand that, can't you?
11: Yes, I suppose I can. All right. It happened after Jenny died.
12: Jenny, you mean Mr. Whittaker's wife?
11: Yes. Before Whit bought the building that became Whit's End, I came here and took him back home with me.
12: Back home to where?
11: Nebraska. At the time, I was running a place called Emory Orphanage in a little town just outside Omaha.
12: You ran an orphanage? No wonder you handled the youngsters at Whit's End so well.
11: Anyway, I thought getting Whit away from Odyssey and around kids would do him some good. Not to mention take his mind off Jenny. Have that much energy again, eh, Whit? So, what do you think of our facilities?
17: Oh, they're very nice, Jack.
11: Feel free to wander around if you'd like.
17: Oh, thanks, but I think I'd just like to sit.
11: You know, you were a teacher. I'd love to hear your opinion on our curriculum.
17: Jack, I appreciate what you're trying to do, but I just need a little time, okay?
11: Okay, Whit. Uh-oh. Looks like I have a tussle to break up. I'll be right back. Kyle, Evan, there's room in those swings for both of you.
17: Why am I here? I ought to just go.
18: Hey, that's Mr. Chuckleford's place.
17: What?
18: You're sitting in Mr. Chuckleford's place.
17: Oh, well, I'm so sorry. I didn't know. I'll just move.
18: You don't have to move.
17: What?
18: Don't pay attention to crazy Clara, mister. She thinks her toy rabbit can talk. Just because you can't hear him doesn't mean he can't, Annabella.
19: I can't hear him because I'm not crazy like you are.
18: I'm not crazy.
19: Crazy Clara.
18: Stop it, Annabella.
19: Go ahead, mister. Tell her how crazy she is. Tell her.
17: Well, I... What was that? Well, I said I was sorry, Mr. Chuckleford. I didn't know it was your seat until Clara told me.
19: What?
17: You know, you're very fortunate to have such a good friend as Clara, Mr. Chuckleford. She really looks out for you.
18: He said he knows.
17: Oh, I heard him. I'll move now so you can sit properly, like a white rabbit should.
19: But it's just a stupid toy.
17: What's that, Mr. Chuckleford? Oh, well, I guess because no one has taught Annabella that it's very rude to call people stupid and crazy. Yes, you're right. If she keeps it up, she won't have many friends left. What do you think, Annabella?
19: I think you're both weird.
18: That was great. Thanks, mister.
17: Oh, you're welcome.
18: But Mr. Chuckleford really can't talk, you know.
17: Oh, I know. But I don't think Annabella is too sure anymore.
18: Yeah. Come on, Mr. Chuckleford. Hi, Mr. Allen.
11: Hello, Clara. You two have a good talk?
17: Oh, she's adorable, Jack. How did she end up here?
11: A car accident. About a year ago. Lost both parents.
17: Oh, poor thing.
11: Up to now, she's kept mostly to herself and Mr. Chuckleford. You're the first adult she's opened up to. She must see something in you she trusts. Why don't you get to know her a little better?
17: Oh, maybe I will.
11: It was clear that Whit was very much taken with Clara, which I thought was wonderful. They were both grieving, and maybe they could help each other get over their loss.
12: And did they?
11: Oh, yes. The two of them became virtually inseparable for the next several weeks. They were best buddies. Whit even took Clara to a local carnival, and then sat up with her all night when she got a tummy ache after he let her eat too many ice cream cones. Always wonderful to see Whit smile and laugh and be happy again. For the first time since Jenny died, my little plan was working.
17: A plan?
11: Yes. You see, I wanted them to get close to help each other out of their grief.
17: Ah.
11: So I didn't tell Whit an important bit of information about Clara.
17: Huh?
11: Information that might have prevented what happened next.
17: The evil queen scowled at the woodsman. Take her into the forest, she said. And when you're certain you are alone, bid her to kneel and pray. And when she is deep in prayer, fall upon her with your sword. Tonight will be her last night to live. It's okay, Clara.
18: What?
17: It's all right. Nothing happens to Snow White.
18: It doesn't?
17: No. Maybe we should stop for the night, huh?
18: No, please.
17: Oh, but you're looking a little scared. I don't want you to have bad dreams.
18: Bad dreams? Oh, I never worry about bad dreams.
17: Oh, you don't?
18: No, because I have the bestest cure for them ever.
17: Oh, really? What is it?
18: Well, whenever you're in the middle of a dream and you think it'll be bad, you just say really loud, "Go away, bad dream, boom!" And the bad dream will go away and you'll wake up.
17: Go away, bad dream.
18: Boo. Don't forget the boo.
17: Oh, yes. Go away, bad dream. Boo.
18: That's it. Now you don't have to worry about bad dreams anymore either.
17: Well, thank you. I'll be sure and try it.
18: It's always worked for me ever since my mommy told me about it.
17: You miss her, don't you?
18: Yeah.
17: I know. It hurts.
18: It doesn't hurt when I'm with you.
17: It doesn't hurt when I'm with you either, sweetheart. Maybe that's the way we can both stop hurting completely.
18: What?
17: Clara, how would you like to come and live with me?
18: Really?
17: Really.
18: Forever and always?
17: Forever and always.
18: Oh, I'd like that very, very much.
17: So would I. Okay, I'll talk to Jack about it tomorrow morning. Well, hello, Annabella Lee. What are you doing here?
16: I'm helping Mr. Allen's secretary. I'm going to be a secretary when I grow up.
17: Oh, and a fine one you'll be, I have no doubt. Is Mr. Allen in his office?
16: Yes, but you can't go in there.
17: Oh, it's all right. Secretaries are supposed to let people see their bosses.
16: That's not what Mr. Allen's secretary said. She said no one's supposed to go in unless it's really important.
17: Oh, this is real important, Annabella. Trust me. Jack?
11: Whit!
17: Oh, Jack, my good friend. I want to adopt Clara.
20: What?
1: Clara?
17: Oh, I'm sorry. I didn't know you had company.
11: Whit, this is Peter and Peggy Portland.
17: Oh, how do you do? Are you here to adopt a child, too?
21: Really?
1: Yeah.
11: Yes, they are, Whit. Clara.
17: Oh, that's great. What?
11: The Portlands are adopting Clara.
22: 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We always love hearing from you.
17: What do you mean the Portlands are adopting Clara, Jack? I just said I wanted to adopt her.
20: You can't.
17: Why can't I? What? Is this some kind of joke?
21: Do we look like we're joking?
11: Now, please, folks.
20: Mr. Allen, we want to see Clara.
17: Well, you can't see her.
21: Mr. Allen!
11: Now, all of you, calm down, please. Peggy, Peter, Whit and I need to talk alone. You'll find Clara in room E7 in the East Wing.
17: Jack!
11: Whit, please.
20: Room E7?
11: Yes, I'll have Annabella take you. Annabella? Where did she go? You just go down the stairs and across the lawn to the east wing. There's a directory at the entrance. It'll show you where to go from there.
20: Thank you, Mr. Allen.
21: Thanks.
17: Jack, what is going on?
11: Whit, you need to calm down.
17: I am calm. I just don't understand what's happening. You're going to let these people take Clara away from me?
11: They're not just taking her away, Whit. They're giving her a home. they're adopting
17: they
11: her.
17: They can't adopt her. I'm going to adopt her, and she wants me to.
11: You can't. The adoption papers have already been signed. It's all been arranged.
17: Well, then, unarrange it.
11: You don't understand. The Portlands were in the process of adopting Clara long before you got here.
17: What?
11: They signed the adoption papers for Clara 6 months ago. But Clara's parents left her an estate that had to be settled. There was a lot of legal wrangling that prevented the Portlands from taking her home right away, so she stayed here.
17: But let me get this straight. You knew this little girl would be adopted, and you didn't say anything? Why would you do that?
11: I knew how good you are with kids. I mean, you were a teacher, after all, an award-winning teacher. I just thought the two of you could help each other. You were both grieving, and I didn't realize you'd become so close so fast. I obviously misjudged the situation, and I'm sorry.
17: You're sorry? That's all you can say? You're sorry? You used me, and if that wasn't bad enough, you also used a 6-year-old girl?
11: No.
17: You let us get close, grow to love each other, and now you're just going to callously rip us apart?
11: Whit, please.
17: I'm not going to let you, Jack. I'm not going to let you or the Portlands or anybody take Clara away from me, even if I have to go to court to stop it.
12: He said that? He actually said he would take it to court?
11: Yeah.
12: But that doesn't sound like Mr. Whittaker at all.
11: Well, that's how he was back then. But what made matters worse was that there was a joker in the deck, Annabella Lee. She overheard me introducing Whit to the Portlands and took it upon herself to tell Clara about it.
18: Okay, Mr. Chuckleford, I packed all your stuff. We'll like living with Mr. Whit.
0: I know a secret about Clara. I know a secret about Clara.
18: Who cares, Annabella?
0: You'll care lots about this secret.
18: No, I won't, because I'm going to a new home.
0: I know, but it's not the one you think it is.
18: What do you mean?
0: You think you're going home with Mr. Whit, but you're really going home with someone else.
18: Who?
0: You remember the man and woman who were here a long time ago and who were looking at you and talking to you?
18: Yeah, but they went away.
0: They're back.
18: No!
0: It's true. I was just at Mr. Allen's office and he told Mr. Whit that they were adopting you.
18: No! Mr. Whit's adopting me! You're lying, Annabella!
0: Oh, yeah? Well, look out the window. Go on, look. See, there's the man and woman right there coming across the lawn to get you.
18: No! It can't be! It can't be!
0: Come on, Clara. You better finish packing. They're coming to take you away.
18: No! I won't go! I won't go! I won't!
11: Meanwhile, Whit took off down the hall to see Clara himself, with me following close behind. Whit, wait. Be reasonable.
17: Reasonable?
11: Yes, think of the Portlands. Well, how could you be so selfish to want to drag them back into court after all they've been through?
17: All they've been through? Well, what about all I've been through?
11: No, I know it's been rough for you. I know you miss Jenny. It's a tragic loss. But you and Jenny had 3 children together. The Portlands can't have any. And now you're trying to take away the one they can have.
17: Oh, so I'm supposed to be the noble one, is that it? And I lose the only woman I've ever loved, and now you want to take Clara from me? And I'm supposed to just bear it in silence? Well, maybe I don't want to be noble. Maybe this time I want what I want.
11: What you want, huh? And what about Clara?
17: She wants it, too. I can give her a great life.
11: Oh, I'm sure you can, but can you give her the one that's best for her? Not you, Whit. Not you. Her.
17: Oh, no.
11: You know she belongs in a 2-parent home. She needs a daddy and a mommy, something you can't give her.
17: I can give her the next best thing.
11: Oh, listen to yourself. You're going against every principle you ever taught. And why? Because it's something you want. Is that what's best for Clara, Whit? Are you really thinking about her or just about yourself?
4: Mr. Allen?
11: Peter, Peggy, what is it? What's wrong?
20: We can't find Clara.
11: What?
20: Clara wasn't in her room.
4: Another little girl was there, Annabella. She said Clara had run off.
20: We looked all over for her, but we can't find her. She's run away.
11: Calm down. She can't have gotten far. We'll organize a search.
17: You don't have to do that.
11: What?
17: I said you don't have to do that. I know where she is.
18: Bedroom boo, go away, bedroom boo, go away, bedroom boo.
17: Clara.
18: Oh, Mr. Whit, they want to take me.
20: Clara.
18: No, go away, bedroom boo, go away, bedroom boo, go away.
17: Can you
18: boo.
17: Give us a few
18: go
17: minutes,
18: away,
17: please?
18: Boo.
11: Come on, folks,
18: go
11: let's
18: away,
11: wait out here.
18: Boo. Go away, bedroom boo.
17: Clara, I'm sorry, honey, but this dream won't go away.
18: I want him.
17: I know, honey, but you have to.
18: Why? Don't you love me anymore?
17: Oh, yes. But the truth is, I can't give you what they can give you. A mommy and a daddy.
18: But I don't want a mommy and a daddy. I want you.
17: Oh, Clara. You have to be brave, sweetheart. You're going to have a wonderful life filled with loving parents and great things. Okay?
18: Okay. I love you, Mr. Witt.
17: I love you too, Clara.
2: Hi, Clara.
18: I'm ready.
3: Let's go get your things, sweetheart.
18: Okay. Bye.
17: Bye.
21: You did the right thing, Whit.
17: This right thing, as you call it, wouldn't have been necessary if you hadn't made it so, Jack.
21: Whit, I...
17: Don't. Don't try to excuse what you've done. I don't know you anymore, Jack. And I don't think I ever want to see you again.
21: That's it, Eugene. That's the story. And that's why I have to leave.
23: But you don't have to leave, Mr. Allen. Now, forgive me for contradicting your conclusions, but it seems you're forgetting some fundamentals. Mr. Whittaker was angry, yes, but with a lot of things. His wife's death, what happened with Clara. Perhaps, in his own way, he was even angry with God. He just directed it all at you. And besides, that was long ago. The Mr. Whittaker I know would be the first to say so.
21: Maybe, but he was right, Eugene.
23: Hmm?
21: I did use him and Clara and cause them pain. When I arrived in town, I was hoping to find Whit to ask his forgiveness, clear the air once and for all. But he'd already left. So I thought the next best thing I could do was stay and help out at Whit's end. Sort of a penance for what I had done.
23: See, but now you can follow through with your original plan. You can clear the air once and for all.
21: And I fully intended to, but in all the hubbub and excitement, I guess I've lost my nerve. It's just better if I leave. Maybe wait for some other time.
24: Good morning, ladies and gentlemen. We'd like to begin pre-boarding of Omega Air Flight 1053, nonstop to Chicago.
21: Oh, that's my flight. I better go.
23: No, Mr. Allen, you can't.
21: Eugene, please, let me leave.
17: Jack!
21: Whit!
23: Mr. Whittaker!
17: I've been looking all over for you. Jason said you were acting strange last night, and when I tried to find you at the hotel, they said you took a cab here.
21: Whit, I have to go.
23: No, Mr. Whittaker.
17: It's all right, Eugene. If he wants to go, we can't stop him.
23: But Mr. Whittaker...
17: Before you leave, though, Jack, I have something to say to you. Hmm? Something I've been wanting to tell you ever since the last time we were together. Now, don't worry, you'll still make your plane.
21: Well, I guess I owe you that. What is it?
17: It's just that I'm sorry. I apologize from the bottom of my heart.
21: You do? You're apologizing to me?
17: Jack, I know you were only trying to help both me and Clara. And I should have talked to you before I got my wild ideas about adopting her. I wasn't thinking very clearly at the time.
21: Well, I thank you for that, but...
17: Oh, there's more. I received this a few years back. I've been carrying it around in my Bible in the hope that we would see each other again. It's a letter, Jack, from Clara.
21: Oh, my.
17: And there's a picture of her. Huh. She's grown into a beautiful young woman.
21: Oh, yes. Yes, she has.
17: Now, I know you don't have time for the whole thing, but I marked a paragraph I think you need to see. The one that starts here. Thank you for returning my coins.
21: Huh? Thank you for returning my coins. I'm sorry I can't return your ring. I wore it so much it finally broke. It turned my finger green, too. I'm glad you're still being brave and remembering me even as I remember you. You and Mr. Allen were right for giving me up to the Portlands. They've been everything you said they'd be. A loving and kind mommy and daddy. I couldn't be happier. So if you ever see Mr. Allen again, and he still feels bad, you know what to tell him. What?
17: Go away, bad dream. Boo.
21: God bless you both for giving me a great start in life.
24: Attention, ladies and gentlemen. We are now boarding Omega Air Flight 1053 nonstop to Chicago.
21: That's my flight.
17: Jack. Jack, we both made mistakes back then, but that's in the past. Let's not make another one now. The bad dream is gone. You don't have to go, too. Please stay. Please.
21: Not until you tell me where you buried my shoes.
17: Your shoes?
21: Don't pretend you don't know what I mean. In our fifth grade picnic, we went to the beach and you buried my shoes somewhere in the sand.
17: Well, I keep telling you, that wasn't me. That was Laszlo Farnsworth.
21: You and Laszlo were in cahoots.
17: Oh, never.
23: Excuse me?
17: Well, what is it, Eugene?
23: Does this mean you're staying, Mr. Allen?
21: Yes, Eugene. This means I'm staying.
17: Oh, well, don't just stand there. Give me a hug.
23: Hooray!
5: Excuse me, Mr. Meltzner?
23: Yes? Oh, have my bags arrived? You're joking. Where are they now?
5: Somehow they were re-tagged and misdirected, and well, now they're en route to Hong Kong.
23: Hong Kong?
5: Oh, Eugene.

0: I'm glad Whit and Jack are back together again, and that they've forgiven each other for the mistakes they made all those years ago. It's awful to carry around that kind of heartache. That's one of the reasons why forgiveness is so important, and why Jesus commanded us in Luke chapter 6, verses 36 and 37, to be merciful as your Father in heaven is merciful. Forgive, and you will be forgiven. And that's all for this time. If you ever want to write to me, I'd love to hear from you. The address is Adventures in Odyssey, Colorado Springs, Colorado, 80995. Or in Canada, write to Box 9800, Vancouver, BC, B6B4G3. And when you do, ask about how you can get your own copy of today's episode. It's called Clara. Adventures in Odyssey is a presentation of Focus on the Family. Clara was written and directed by Phil Lawler. Our production engineer was Dave Arnold. Music by John Campbell. And I'm Chris, hoping you'll join us again next time for more Adventures in Odyssey.
1: Welcome to Preparedness Thoughts with John Stephenson. John understands the importance of being prepared. Through rain, rocks, and snow, he has seen it all and survived. He has seen major disasters like Mount St. Helens and how vehicles were stopped in the street from the volcanic ash. Earthquakes, too, including the Loma Prieta earthquake, which felt like it wouldn't stop shaking. People were without electricity and could not hardly buy groceries or gasoline. The homeless lit bonfires in the streets. The Bay Bridge and other freeways were broken. God only knows what will be next.
2: Welcome to Preparedness Thoughts by John Stephenson. We invite Jesus Christ through the Holy Spirit to guide us as we examine how our preparations can be used to preserve the life of ourselves, our family, and others. Last time I talked to you about food storage basics, and today I will talk again about having food to get through a difficult time. The most basic foods are wheat, sugar, salt, oil, and flavorings. You want to have a reasonably good manual wheat grinder and a large cast iron pot with a lid. Propane camp stove is a good idea, with extra propane. Also, regular multivitamins are good. I specify the cast iron pot because your body will get the iron it needs from cast iron. The wheat grinder will cost between $100 and $300, and 100 pounds of wheat costs less than $100. If you are sensitive to wheat, you can buy an ancient wheat, such as spelt or emmer, which costs about twice as much as wheat. Hard wheat is better than soft wheat for bread and for storage. Another great use of wheat is wheat sprouts or wheatgrass juice. This is a great source for year-round chlorophyll, which green vegetables or leafy green vegetables provide. It can take as long as 2 weeks to soak and grow wheatgrass. Remember, you are eating more for health than for pleasure. In stressful or difficult times, expect to need lots of extra calories. Sugar and oil are the easiest source of calories, even though we don't want them in our current day-to-day diet. For every 100 pounds of wheat you buy, get 25 pounds of sugar and a gallon or two of oil, and 5 pounds of iodized salt. You want the iodine because it's essential for good health. A few people are concerned about a nuclear accident. If you are concerned with that, get potassium iodide tablets. That is so that your thyroid gland fills up with good iodine instead of the radioactive iodine, which would kill your thyroid gland. After the 1986 Chernobyl Russian nuclear meltdown, many of those local Russian people lost their thyroid gland. Another part of food storage is to have food for your pets. In a pinch, bread can work for them and for you too. So as you look to the future, whatever natural disasters we might face, it's up to you to evaluate the possibilities and decide what it is you want to prepare for. It is a sure thing that if you do not look and do not prepare for anything, you just might starve. Or you could die just waiting for our government to give you the food you want. Just look at how many weeks it took our government to provide meaningful assistance to the victims of the Katrina hurricane in 2005. As Christians, we want to help others and not be the ones asking for help. I know there's plenty of people who rightly ask for and receive government assistance, and that is good and right for them. But our Christian standard is to help others, and to be in a position where we can help others, we need to have extra on hand to give. Scientists study the Earth, and some of them are saying that the United States has several very major earthquake faults, which are about due for a quake. There is also Yellowstone Caldera, or supervolcano, and some say it's about due to go off also. The destruction from any of these events could cause global or national food shortages. Shortages that are so great that they would not be measured in weeks or months, but I think in years. We really don't know when a natural disaster would occur. It could be in 5 days or 5 years. So start your preparations now before there's an urgent need and what you want is hard to find. Remember to give thanks to God for the blessings that you do have.
1: 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John Stephenson, P.O. 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Thank you for listening to Preparedness Thoughts on KK.

Are you now made perfect by the flesh? Of course not. Are you going to be perfect, which is mature? You're going to be spiritually really all you should be by the flesh? I ask you, is it not obvious in many television programs and other situations that there are plenty of people trying to urge us to be mature by the flesh?

0: You know, the world has plenty of advice about how to become a better version of yourself. Everything from the latest electronics to health aids, they're all life-changing. But you know something? God never said the flesh could perfect what only the Spirit can do. On this edition of Hope for Today, Bible teacher David Hocking concludes his message, Children of Abraham, from Galatians chapter 3, verses 1 through 9. Now, as we join him, David will show us from the Word why spiritual maturity isn't produced by human effort, no matter how hard the world tells us to try. So stay tuned. We're back in the Word in just a moment. Just before David begins, don't forget about the free downloads we have for you on the Hope for Today homepage. 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And again, the downloads from the homepage, completely free, nothing to sign up for. 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Now, when you go to the website, we also have the Hope for Today Media Center, featuring dozens and dozens of video teaching series by David. Those are also free. Again, the website, davidhocking.org. Take a look after today's program. Right now, though, here's David with day four of his message, Children of Abraham. Our text, Galatians chapter 3, verses 1 through 9.
1: O foolish Galatians, who has bewitched you that you should not obey the truth before whose eyes Jesus Christ hath been evidently set forth, crucified among you? This only would I learn of you. Received ye the Spirit by the works of the law or by the hearing of faith? Are you so foolish? Having begun in the Spirit, are you now made perfect by the flesh? Have you suffered so many things in vain? If it be yet in vain. He, therefore, that ministereth to you the Spirit and worketh miracles among you, doeth he it by the works of the law or by the hearing of faith? Even as Abraham believed God, and it was accounted to him for righteousness, know you, therefore, that they which are of faith, the same are the children of Abraham. And that's why that's the theme of these nine verses. Verse 8, and the Scripture, foreseeing that God would justify the heathen through faith, preached before the gospel unto Abraham, saying, in thee shall all nations be blessed. So then, they which be of faith are blessed with faithful Abraham. Now, as we look at the person of the Holy Spirit, there are three things that I believe Paul's pointing out in verse 1 and 2 about the method of our salvation. Number one, they were deficient in reasoning. Here's the second thing. They were not only deficient in reasoning, but they were deceived in doctrinal understanding. The third thing under the method of our salvation, they were deficient in reasoning, they were deceived in doctrinal understanding, and number three, they were disobedient to the truth of the gospel. And there are four things the Spirit of God does. We're born of the Spirit. Secondly, we're sealed by the Spirit. Third, we're indwelt by the Spirit. Now, number four, we are baptized by the Spirit. Folks, the baptism of the Holy Spirit is going to make us all bold, vibrant witnesses for Jesus Christ. I want you to understand that God wants to use you to witness, and that's all over the world. It's in Jerusalem, in Judea, in Samaria, other cultures and languages, to the uttermost part of the earth. That's the Great Commission, and we need the power of the Holy Spirit for it. Amen? Back to Galatians 3. Bet you thought we'd never get back there. First is the method of salvation. Second is the means of sanctification. Look at this, verse 3. Are you so foolish? That's what he called them in verse 1. Are you so foolish, having begun in the Spirit, are you now made perfect by the flesh? Look, the problem of Galatians is still here. People go back to the law. Why? Well, because they know there are certain things that God said, and either you're to do or not do. Actually, there's 613. They're a little bit more than people think. But here we are, being told by the great apostle himself, who was the apostle to the Gentiles, he who confronted Peter back in chapter 2, because he was compromising by going back with his Jewish brothers and sisters and eating with them instead of with the new Gentile believers. And so Paul asks the question, you began in the Spirit, all believers have. Are you now made perfect by the flesh? Of course not. Are you going to be perfect, which is mature? You're going to be spiritually really all you should be? By the flesh? I ask you, is it not obvious in many television programs and other situations that there are plenty of people trying to urge us to be mature by the flesh? No, we are sanctified by the Holy Spirit. Go over to 1 Corinthians chapter 6, please. 1 Corinthians chapter 6. I'm not making this up. 1 Corinthians 6. And look at verses 9 to 11. Know you not that the unrighteous shall not inherit the kingdom of God? Amen. Be not deceived. Neither fornicators, nor idolaters, nor adulterers, nor effeminate, nor abusers of themselves with mankind, nor thieves, nor covetous, nor drunkards, nor revilers, nor extortioners shall inherit the kingdom of God. None of them are saved. And such were some of you. But you are what? Washed, cleansed. It's again the word cleansed with water. It's talking about the word of God. But you are not only washed, but you are what? Sanctified. Set apart for God to use. And you are justified, declared righteous in the name of the Lord Jesus and by the what? Spirit of our God. Do you think we might need the Holy Spirit? Yeah, we need the Holy Spirit. Back to Galatians 3. In verse 4, we have the motive for suffering brought up by Paul. Very interesting. Adding it to his little list of confronting us, are you following the law or are you following Jesus Christ crucified? He said, have you suffered so many things in vain? If it be yet in vain. That's a pretty powerful statement. Was there persecution in the life of Paul? Amen? Yeah. He even said those who want to live godly in Christ Jesus will suffer. Not maybe, will suffer. He already said it. Just a question of time and in what the nature of that would be. The motive for suffering. Verse 4. The fourth thing he brings up is in verse 5, and it's fascinating to watch his argument here. The miracles of our Savior. He therefore that ministered to you the Spirit, what did he minister to you? Anyone? The Spirit He's talking about the Holy Spirit. And worketh miracles among you, doeth he by the works of the law or by the hearing of faith? Well, obviously it wasn't by the works of the law because he kept violating what they thought was the law of the Shabbat. He didn't, because you can take an ox or a donkey out of a ditch on the Shabbat. Then it wouldn't be any problem to heal somebody and not violate the law, would it? And the last thing he does in these nine verses is give us the message of the scriptures about Abraham. He's tying the whole thing together. And look at the beginning of verse 6. Even as, if I was having you all in Greek class again, and we were looking at the Greek text,

No, because the law didn't come till 430 years later by Moses. So how do we become children of Abraham? The same way we become children of the Lord. Even as Abraham did what about God? What does it say? Believed God, and it was accounted to him for righteousness. Know ye therefore that they which be, that which are of faith, the same are the children of Abraham. And the scripture, foreseeing that God would justify or declare righteous the heathen, these Gentiles, through faith, preached before the gospel unto Abraham. In other words, his whole argument of Galatians is, what I'm telling you was preached to Abraham. And that's what he believed when it says, in thee shall all nations be blessed. So then they which be of faith are blessed with faithful Abraham. And all God's people said, praise the Lord. There are two things I would draw to your attention as we conclude. One, very important, he's going to deal with it again. Verse 6, the position of Abraham. It was accounted to him for righteousness. That is a mathematical term. Put to one's account is referring to those who are accountants and having to do this all the time. On the ledger of God's word, Abraham, because of faith alone, righteousness was put to his account. In Romans 4, we read this, verse 1. What shall we say then that Abraham our father is pertaining to the flesh hath found? For if Abraham were justified by works, he hath whereof to glory, but not before God. For what saith the scripture? Abraham believed God, same message as Galatians 3, and it was counted unto him for righteousness. And not to him that worketh is a reward. To him that worketh is a reward, not reckoned of grace, but of debt. How true that is. After all, God owes me a lot. I've been at church every Sunday this year. I got my pin that hangs all the way down to the floor. To him that worketh not, but believeth on him that justifieth the ungodly, his faith is counted for righteousness. And down in verse 9 of Romans 4, cometh this blessedness then upon the circumcision only, or upon the uncircumcision also? For we say that faith was reckoned to Abraham for righteousness. Are you all listening? Well, when was it reckoned? When he was in circumcision or in uncircumcision? Well, it wasn't in circumcision. He hadn't been circumcised yet, nor has he even heard of the thing. He received the sign of circumcision, yes, but it was a seal of the righteousness of the faith which he had yet being uncircumcised, that he might be the father of all them that truly follow the law in everything they do. Is that what he said? No, all that believe, though they be not circumcised, that righteousness may be imputed or put to their account also. He's the father of circumcision to them who are not of the circumcision only, but who walk in the steps of the faith of their father Abraham, which he had being yet uncircumcised. Listen to me, folks. If you put Romans and Galatians together, which Martin Luther did, he realized, and he wrote in his Latin Bible in Romans 1, the just shall live by faith. Fide only. Faith

0: only. His whole life was changed, and the Reformation came, and we all bear the wonderful results today. And here in Romans and Galatians, it's the same guy who wrote both books. And the true gospel of Jesus Christ is apart from the law. Has nothing to do with the works of the law. The law is a schoolmaster, as we will learn in chapter 3, to bring us to where? To Christ, that we might be justified by faith. And the prediction to Abraham, one last thing in verses 7 and 9, the prediction to Abraham. I love this. You're talking about Paul and how he teaches. Verse 7. His children are they which are of faith. That should be clear. Verse 8. Genesis 12:3 includes the salvation of Gentiles. Therefore, verse 9, they which be of faith are blessed with faithful Abraham. Case closed. And yet, my dear friends, in Galatians 3:10, as many as are of the works of the law are under the law, for it's written, cursed is everyone that continueth not in all things which are written in the book of the law to do them. But that no man is justified by the law in the sight of God, it's evident, for the just shall live by faith. And we can add faith alone. Amen. Will you join me in prayer? Our Father in heaven, how we thank you for your word, for the carefulness of the Apostle Paul in step by step showing us what the Holy Spirit has done. And that it's by faith in Jesus Christ, for I have been crucified with Christ. Lord, I don't know the hearts of people, but Lord, I know they aren't going to heaven unless they've been born again by the Holy Spirit of God. And they won't be born again unless they're born of water, the cleansing of the Word of God and the cleansing of the Holy Spirit. Lord, I pray that we will all walk out of here with the knowledge of the Spirit that will strengthen us, and that we'll remember that the baptism of the Holy Spirit, unique, powerful, is what we need to be a witness all over the world. May it be so where we live today. In the blessed name of our Lord Yeshua, we pray. And all God's people said, amen.
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1: 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We'd love to hear from you. And let's get back to David.
0: Hey, folks, do you know how vital it is to have solid Bible teaching? 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
1: 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I'm Dr. Catherine Albrecht, back shortly with details, so long as you're still listening.
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1: Cell phones have become mesmerizing portals to an endless array of 5-second sound bites, and each clip is its own individual dopamine rush. 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

0: Is it possible to be too bad to come to church? You think you need to clean up your act or get your life together before you can come to Jesus? Today on Truth for Life, Alistair Begg looks at what Jesus had to say about assumptions like these. Let's open our Bible to Mark chapter 2, beginning with verse 15.
1: Now, the incident that we're considering here, as recorded by Mark, clearly made a strong impact on the early Christians. I say that because not every incident that you find in Mark is also found in Matthew and in Luke, but this particular incident is. It's not unique in that, but it is one of a number that fall into that category. And it would seem that verse 17 registers itself, as we might have anticipated it so doing, just because not only of the pithy nature of the statement, but also because of such a clear expression of Jesus' purpose and his mission. And to verse 17 we will come, but first of all we must notice that these verses, 15 and following, follow on from verse 14. You don't have to be brilliant to recognize that, but it is important to realize that there is an obvious progression here, following upon this dramatic encounter with Levi at the tax collector's booth. Jesus had commanded him to become his follower. Levi had got up and had now become his follower. And the inference at least appears to be, and this is what we suggested to one another this morning, that Levi had then determined that he would bring together a company of his friends and work associates. Perhaps this was a standard practice. Perhaps people knew that the dinner parties at Levi's house were not to be missed. And he simply continued his pattern with a twist, the twist that was about to become apparent as a result of the guest whom he had invited. The guest list is really the bugaboo here, because the guest list does not really comply with the expectations of the religious Jew. Most religious people would have regarded it as a very unexpected list of invited people. And that because they had come to the conviction that the real essence of living for God was to make sure that you lived in isolation from all who were clearly not for God. And what Mark is telling us here is that Jesus has really made a kind of provocative move in accepting this invitation to the home of Levi, because we're now finding him in the company, a company that any respectable Jewish leader would have felt duty-bound to avoid. And this, of course, is just exactly what we would expect, that the Pharisees then, on looking at this, found it very, very difficult to understand and certainly could not accept what Jesus was doing. Now, if you think about it, there is some justification for their concern, because eating a meal with someone is significant. We sometimes talk about a young man who, in dating a girl, has managed to get his feet under the table. At least we say that in Scotland. And what it means is that he's actually taken it up a couple of notches, and he's moving very close to the point where he might manage to snatch this girl away, because he has managed so to engage himself with the family and to be one with them in fellowship. And to sit and eat a meal with someone in this context was in some measure to express a sense of identification with those individuals. Jesus understood that and was clearly doing it with purpose. Now, what you really have in this incident is essentially a question that is posed by the Pharisees and an answer that is given by Jesus. The background is important once again. You will notice how these people are identified, that the teachers, they are identified, verse 16, as the teachers of the law, which is another way of saying the scribes, who were Pharisees. In the King James Version, I think it uses the phrase, the scribes of the Pharisees. And this, the NIV is trying to make sense of that. It says that the teachers of the law, the people who were involved in the grammatical nuances of the law, who were themselves part of the Pharisaical group. But what we discover is that by this time, by Jesus' time, those who were the descendants of the Hasidim had taken it up by just a few notches. They had developed an intricate and comprehensive system of laws. They had ended up with some 613 commandments. Moses had been given 10, they were now up to 613. This system of law was in order to ensure that they would remain hermetically sealed from those who were not the observance and the observers of the law. And if that were not enough, they had then decided that they would add to the 613 extra little laws, extra little codas and codicils, in order to ensure that the righteous, namely themselves, would be kept the necessary distance away from sinners, from these people who paid no attention to their long list of regulations. Now, their concern for purity was actually not positive. Their concern for purity was not the concern of a surgeon who tomorrow morning in his first surgery is there to ensure that he has plenty of time to scrub up. And the reason that he scrubs up is because he is about to be involved with the sick. Theirs was a scrubbing up of isolation, not a scrubbing up of involvement. And Jesus provokes their indignation by entering into the very realm which they regarded as being wrong for their participation. Their concern was self-preservation, no contamination at all costs. And what they discover is that this Jesus, who has been casting out the demons, who healed the leper, who raised the paralytic, who has been making such a tremendous impact in the region of Capernaum, is now over at Levi's house, and he apparently is right in the heart of things at this dinner party. Now, you will notice that these Pharisees, they're keen on confrontation, but they're not very good at just taking somebody on straight away. Back in the last little section, remember, they were talking to themselves in verse 6. They were thinking to themselves, why does this fellow talk like that? He's blaspheming. But they didn't come out and say, Jesus, why are you talking like that? You're a blasphemer. No, they just they were bold enough to be annoyed about it, but they weren't bold enough to say anything about it. And here they're once again offended by it, but they don't come to Jesus. Notice they will come to his disciples. When the Pharisees saw him eating with the sinners and the tax collectors, they didn't ask Jesus, they asked his disciples. Why does he eat with tax collectors and with sinners? Their outrage at what they consider unacceptable behavior is expressed indirectly. And when you go on and read through the Gospels, as I know many of you are doing, you will find that the complaint of the Pharisees that is recorded here for us by Mark in 2 is a common complaint. So, for example, at the beginning of Luke 15, where you have the story of the lost sheep and the lost coin and the lost boys, Luke records the beginning. Now, the tax collectors and sinners, as the same group that Jesus is with now, the tax collectors and sinners were all gathering round to hear him. But the Pharisees and the teachers of the law muttered, "This man welcomes sinners and eats with them." They're still on at it. And indeed, when you take in Matthew's record the common conception of Jesus by the Pharisees, it was that this Jesus of Nazareth was a greedy, hard-drinking fellow who had a hard time making good friends. Remember what they said? They say John the Baptist comes and he neither eats nor drinks, and they call him an ascetic freak. Jesus of Nazareth comes and they call him a wine bibber and a glutton who hangs out with the wrong crowd. That's what the Pharisees thought of Jesus. You think Jesus was unduly concerned? I don't think so, not for a moment. Otherwise, I don't think he would have gone to this particular party. Well, I think that's enough on that. We've done enough, haven't we? Let's come to the reply of Jesus himself. On hearing this, either the disciples came to him and said, this is what they're saying, or that he overheard them. It's interesting to try and figure out what the Pharisees are actually doing here, whether Levi invited them or they just showed up. Maybe they were like the kind of Pharisaical police, or perhaps it's more of an outdoor event, as is often the place. And the event could be taking place in such a way that Pharisees could be on the perimeter of things and be observing it and be aware of what was going on. I don't really know. And you can, when you find out, then you can let me know. But Jesus then answers, first of all, by way of a proverb with which none of his opponents could realistically disagree. In other words, he says, it's not the healthy who need a doctor, but the sick. Anybody got a problem with that? That makes perfect sense, doesn't it? It was probably a proverbial statement at the time. So he quotes a proverb, and then he explains his purpose and his mission. First of all, he speaks in the third person with a proverb, and then he speaks in the first person when he tells what he's doing. The healthy don't need a doctor, the sick do. And here he says, I have not come to call the righteous, but sinners. In other words, he says to them, you are here asking if it is permissible for me to do this, and I want you to know it is my purpose to do this. This is my reason for being here. I mix with sinners because they have a disease and I have a cure. That's what he's saying. Makes perfect sense. Why would I spend time with religious people? Why would I spend time with the folks who are so sure that they're in the right and they're fine? They never listen to me in any case. No, the people I've come to spend time with are the ones who know themselves to be in need. I've come to spend time with the sick and the sinners. He had not and he has not come to call those who believe themselves to be righteous, but to call those who are outcasts, who know that they need to be made whole. The whole of his mission was directed towards the sinful, and to use the imagery here, the sick. It's good just to let that settle in our minds, because I want to make one or two points of application. All right? Jesus accedes to the request to go to Levi's house. He has seen Levi called to him. Levi has become a follower. There are many other tax collectors, apparently, who are interested in Jesus and have actually begun to follow. And perhaps Levi's had a tremendous impact before they even get to the house. The Pharisees are concerned. He's not keeping the regulations. This is not what we expected. He can't possibly be a prophet of God. He can't possibly be a genuinely religious man, because any genuine religious man would be keeping the 631 commands, or however many there are, and he's not doing that. Jesus says, well, what do you expect? Doctors don't need to spend time with the healthy. They spend time with the sick. I have come to the sick and to the needy. Okay? Now, one or two points of application and we're done. First of all, by way of application, let's sound a cautionary note. And the cautionary note is this. Jesus, by his involvement, by his attendance in the home of Levi here, did not and does not condone or excuse sin. It is not uncommon for some people to pitch off from the story of Levi's party to an explanation of why it is that they believe themselves to have perfect liberty to engage in all kinds of things which actually belong to our pre-converted experience rather than our post-conversion experience. Jesus did not go among the people in Levi's house for any other reason than to save them. He went there for some had been saved and others may be saved. And in seeking to follow this pattern, we daren't use it as an excuse to indulge our own sinful appetites. Now, there is a fine line here, because the boat has to be in the water without the water being in the boat. That's the hard part. And of course, it is easy to go the Pharisees' route for him, for complete and total isolation, freed from contamination, wear the mask, stay away. It is hard to be in but not of. Jesus had that as a plan. Father, I don't ask that you take them out of the world. I want you to leave them right here in the world, but that you keep them from the evil one. So it is possible to be engaged in this way. Indeed, it is vital to be engaged in this way, without using it as a mechanism for our own sinful propensities. That's just a cautionary note. Now you see this, don't you? When Paul later on explains to the Corinthians, he says to them, I've written to you in my letter not to associate with sexually immoral people. Wow. That kind of limits my friends right there. Then he says, not at all meaning the people of this world who are immoral or the greedy and swindlers or idolaters. Because in that case, you would have to leave the world. But now I'm writing to you that you must not associate with anyone who calls himself a brother, but is sexually immoral or greedy, an idolater or a slanderer, a drunkard or a swindler. With such a man, do not even eat. Secondly, by way of application, let us not use a professed desire for holiness as an excuse for not cultivating friendships with unbelieving people. Okay? Let's not fall foul of this idea that now, once in Christ, what we're supposed to do is just hang around with everybody who believes the same as we believe and goes where we go and does what we do. How in the world are we supposed to reach the gospel? If all the salt stays in the salt shaker, what are you going to do with the mashed potatoes? The salt has to be on the mashed potatoes. It has to be in the mashed potatoes. And Jesus is in amongst the mashed potatoes. And we must be there, identifying with sinners in their need, not identifying with them in their sin. And Jesus is here encouraging, by example, our involvement, not our isolation. Thirdly, by way of application, the church is clearly for those who are spiritually sick. I met this morning somebody who's moved to this area to become one of our emergency doctor physicians. And I was saying, that's going to be quite a thing as all those folks roll in, as those sirens go round and round, and those large machines come careening into the parking lot, and all of a sudden, they're confronted with this circumstance. That's what the church is in part supposed to be. It's supposed to be a hospital. So that's what makes it so staggering, isn't it? When people think that the church is only for religious people and for the insiders and for folks who, quote, like that kind of thing. The people, when they run up against it, are supposed to say, we better get him to the church. Those people care. Those people are interested. Those people won't send him away. They won't send her away. Sure, she's confused. Sure, she's made bad choices. They won't send her away. Not unless, of course, the place is increasingly full of Pharisees. You remember in the parable of the Good Samaritan? What did the priest and the Levite do? Nothing. Why? Out of a concern for external purity. They couldn't go near that character without violating one of those laws. Jesus says, don't play that game. The Pharisees had turned religion into an insider's club. And as I suggested to you this morning, every congregation that has doctrinal convictions and distinctives, that cares about being obedient to the Bible and so on, runs a risk that those who hold more loosely to the scriptures do not so quickly face. And the risk is of becoming increasingly Pharisaical in our perspective. It was William Booth, you remember, who established the Salvation Army, who wrote the little doggerel, "Some want to live within the sound of church and chapel bell. I want to run a rescue shop within a yard of hell." Fourthly, the church is a company of saved sinners. So people ought to be able to come amongst the people of God, just as they would have done in Levi's house, and say, "Oh, wow, I didn't know that anybody in here had ever in fact faced those things." Listen to Paul again. "Do you not know that the wicked will not inherit the kingdom of God? Do not be deceived, neither the sexually immoral, nor the idolaters, nor the adulterers, nor male prostitutes or homosexual offenders, nor thieves, nor the greedy, nor drunkards, nor slanderers, nor swindlers will inherit the kingdom of God." And then here's the great sentence. "And that is what some of you were." And that is what some of you were. Not that is what some of you are. That is what some of you were. But the grace of God has brought you out of that. Not to make us smug, not to isolate us, but to say, "Dear Lord Jesus, how I long that the same grace that has rescued me might rescue my friends." The church is a company of saved sinners. Penultimately, there are many, many people who are spiritually sick and dying for want of the word of God that will heal them and save them. Oh, I know that you run into those who are self-righteous and apparently have no interest in things, but that is not the case in every instance. And one of the lies of the devil is to tell us, "You know, people are basically all right. You don't need to go to them with that stuff about Jesus and his blood being shed for sinners. They're nice people. In fact, some of them are frankly nicer than you. And you think about it and you say, you know, I'm right. They're right. But the answer to that is not to say, well, I'm actually a lot nicer than you know. It's actually to say, yeah, I am a bit of a bad act. Which just makes me all the more amazed by the grace of God. That he saves sinners. That he has saved people that still lose their temper. That he has saved people that still know what it is to be jealous and to be proud and to be prayerless and to be self-centered. The church is a community of the crippled and the broken and the harmed and the helpless. That's why it is so distasteful when the tone of a congregation becomes smug, triumphalistic, self-assertive, self-assured, and creates a vibe, unspoken often, that says to people, you know, if you wisened up and became like us, you would actually be fine. Instead of saying, you know, the way of salvation is barred to those who are self-righteous, but it swings wide open to those who will admit their need. And finally, the picture here of friendship with Jesus around the table should point us on to a day that is yet to come when once again we will gather with Jesus and in some way around a table. And you will say to yourselves all over again, my, my, so God really does save sinners. And oh Lord, what a privilege to be able to look forward to getting my knees under the table with you in the kingdom.
0: 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Thanks for listening this week. Hope you have a great weekend and are able to worship with your local church. Join us on Monday when we'll learn how it's possible to turn the blessings of God into burdens. We'll see how we can avoid the burdens and embrace the blessings. 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
2: This is Shauna on Johnny Erickson Tada Sharing Hope. One of the most encouraging Bible verses for any Christian who is suffering loss or pain is 2 Corinthians 4:17, and here it is. For this light and momentary affliction is preparing for us an eternal weight of glory beyond all comparison. Well, Johnny, since we've been talking all week about our sufferings on earth and how they connect us to heaven, I want to hear your thoughts on that eternal weight of glory. I'm thinking that idea alone must get you excited.
3: Oh my goodness, Shauna, I have thought a lot about that quote, weight of glory in heaven. And to me, it's astounding that our earthly afflictions and how we respond to them have a direct impact on that, on everything about our life for all of eternity. If when we suffer, we yield to God our selfish rebellion and in turn cultivate patience, perseverance, oh, what a weight of glory is in store for us. And I love that word glory, because our afflictions accrue for us a massive glory, the kind of glory that's, perfect holiness, unfiltered fellowship with the triune God, being transformed by one look from Jesus and entering into our inheritance. There's more to that weight of glory, like our resurrected bodies, having perfect communion with all the saints of God, judging fallen angels, crushing Satan beneath our feet, reigning in majesty forever with Jesus Christ, and best of all, beholding the beauty and worthiness of him forever and ever. All this and more carries a lot of significance, a lot of weight, as it were. And when we experience that kind of glory, we will overflow with exceeding joy, and even our joy will be profound and riddled with meaning and significance and weight. You know, Jonathan Edwards described the weight of glory as an infinite, don't get this, a density of joy, beauty, satisfaction. I mean, your earthly sufferings, your tears and hardships, your faithfulness in a difficult marriage, or your long years of caregiving, your chronic medical condition that you steadfastly endured, all your sufferings will seem light and momentary compared to the glory that your trials are accruing as you have a godly response. They'll seem featherweight, all because of your trust in God through Jesus Christ. And we do, as the Apostle Peter wrote in his first epistle, we rejoice insofar as we share in Christ's sufferings, that we may also rejoice and be glad when his glory is revealed. So, share in the sufferings of Jesus now, and you will share in his unspeakable joy in heaven. To sum it up, the weight of glory is not primarily about crowns or lots of rewards. It's Jesus Christ. It is he who gives weight to the glory. John 17, verse 24 expresses it best when Jesus prays, "Father, I want these whom you have given me to be with me where I am. Then they can see all the glory you gave me." So I'm calling upon the Holy Spirit, and I want you listening friend to join me. Let's call upon the Spirit to help us in our trials, to transform our temporal, earthly view of them. Let's ask the Spirit to give us grace to count it all joy when we have trials, because we want them to accrue for us this astounding weight of glory.
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4: With SRN News, I'm Ron Taylor. The White House has signaled that CNN will be left off Air Force One for President Trump's Saturday trip. It's the latest media restriction imposed by the administration. CNN was replaced by the conservative Real America's Voice News. The news came just after journalists from three news outlets that the president banned last week from the White House grounds returned to the executive complex with TV cameras, laptops, and microphones in hand. President Trump scheduled to travel to Knoxville to attend a college football game between Tennessee and Texas. The Supreme Court's allowing states to resume using a controversial federal tool to check voter eligibility before the midterms. The emergency ruling lifts the lower court's restrictions for now on the Trump administration's revamped version of the program called Systematic Alien Verification for Entitlements, or the SAVE Act. The Department of Homeland Security tool has been a central pillar of the president's crackdown on non-citizen voting. This is SRN News.
5: Cartoon characters can really take a pounding. It makes you wonder what kind of stuff they're made of. In just one episode, a cartoon character can be hit, tripped, beat up, dropped, shot into the air, crushed by a boulder, thrown off a cliff, hit by a train, and blown up. And a few frames later, they look just fine and they're back in action. Exactly what kind of material are these cartoons made of to take that kind of comical abuse and still bounce right back? Well, whatever those cartoons are made of, you can be sure that you aren't made of the same kind of stuff. Now, you might think that would be obvious, but a lot of us actually think we have cartoon souls. It's amazing the kind of negative things we can expose our souls to and expect them to bounce back unharmed. The Bible spends a lot of time warning us about some things that are harmful to our souls, but often we charge full speed ahead ignoring the warnings. But unlike cartoons, our souls don't just bounce back. There are actually some things that can really hurt your soul for a long time. You might want to read the Bible and find out about things that can really harm your body, soul, and spirit. Because God didn't give us a cartoon soul. 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
6: There's nothing worse than a hypocritical Christian. 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
6: The world is looking for authenticity. 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We must be before we can effectively speak. We need to practice what we preach, and we are to be

0: have a bit of an actor inside us. Not the Broadway type or a movie star, but the kind who can muster up some enthusiasm when we need to. We might force a courtesy chuckle when someone tells a corny joke. But when it comes to our Christian witness, it's got to be the real deal. It's not about putting on a show, but about living a life of genuine faith. 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
1: Did you know that the biggest celebrities in America today are not movie stars, they're not rock stars, they're not TV stars, they're media stars, specifically social media stars. They're called influencers. Now, some social media people have a lot of followers, over 900 million. I looked it up to see who had the most followers. The number one person out there is Cristiano Ronaldo with 901 million followers. I didn't even know who he was. He's what they would call a footballer. We might call him a soccer player. And then there's Selena Gomez. She has 430 million followers. I've heard of her. Kyle Jenner, 399 million followers. Dwayne Johnson, The Rock, he has 395 million followers. Ariana Grande has 380 million followers. Funny thing, I got an Ariana Grande at Starbucks this morning, and it was very good. And then Kim Kardashian has 364 million. Oh, is that all? You know, but that's a lot of followers. And because of this, a lot of young people today are thinking, now, why would I want to go work over there when I could be an influencer and monetize my platform and make a living doing this? One study found that fortune and fame were the first and second goals of millennials. So what are your goals in life? Number one, fortune and fame. Number two, fortune and fame, okay? One in four millennials would quit their jobs to become famous. One in six preferred fame to having children. One in 12 admitted they would disown their family to be famous. We're taking it a little too far here. But why do we have this desire to be famous? Why would we want a lot of followers? I think it's because deep down inside, we want our lives to matter. We want significance. We want to be noticed. I don't think those are bad things, by the way. But let's just say, for the sake of a point, you had 900 million followers on your Instagram page. What would you say to them?
2: Well, I would post a photo of myself. Okay, what else? And my new outfit. Yeah, what else? I have some cool cat videos. Okay, really?
1: Listen to this. You are an influencer. You have a platform, and you have a following. Now, it could be on social media, but in your world, you have a sphere of influence where you influence other people. So it really comes down to this. Are you a good or are you a bad influence? Here's what Jesus said 2,000 years ago that is very relevant to this topic of influencing others. Matthew 5, starting in verse 13, he says, "You are the salt of the earth. But if the salt loses its saltiness, how can it be made salty again? It's no longer good for anything except to be thrown out and trampled underfoot. You are the light of the world. A town built on a hill cannot be hidden. Neither do people put a lamp under a bowl. Instead, they put it on its stand, and it gives light to everyone in the house. In the same way, let your light shine to others that they may see your good deeds and glorify your Father in heaven." We'll stop there. Salt and light. Why did Jesus use these two word pictures? Answer: because the world is a dark and corrupt place, and it needs salt and it needs light. You know, despite all of our advances in every field, from science and medicine and education and technology, we just go from bad to worse. Modern man has just found more ways to corrupt and destroy himself. We go from war to greater war, from crime to greater crime, from immorality to greater immorality, from perversion to greater perversion. We're just playing out the truth of this scripture that says the heart is deceitfully wicked above all things. Who can know it? You know, if you believe that man is basically good, you're going to be very disappointed in life. But once you accept the biblical premise that man is not basically good, man, and when I speak of man, I'm speaking of all humanity, we are sinners separated from God, and we have made things worse. Okay, so you say, you're right, Greg, the whole world's going to hell in a handbasket, so let's isolate ourselves. Let's start a Christian city, and we'll live in Christian houses and eat in Christian restaurants and drive Christian cars and have Christian dogs and Christian cats. Maybe not Christian cats, but actually, I would not agree with that idea, because the fact of the matter is, our job is not to remove ourselves completely from culture, but to influence it, bringing me to point number two. Some think that they can evade the culture through isolation. You know, you try to remove yourselves and your children from our culture, but your culture will find you. And so I think we need to do everything we can to prepare ourselves and our children to live in the real world as followers of Jesus Christ. Sometimes Christian parents die on the wrong hills. And by that I mean they major on minors and miss the big picture. I heard our son Jonathan say recently when he was speaking that he had a lot of friends that went to Christian school, and many of them have fallen away from the Lord. And he said, but I also know that many of them were really restricted. Their parents wouldn't let them listen to secular music, wouldn't let them watch movies. They couldn't watch cartoons unless it was VeggieTales. And so it's very restrictive. And he says, oh, my dad would drive me to school and would listen to the Beatles and the Doors, and he would watch The Simpsons with me. I'm thinking, wait a second, is this good? Was I actually a horrible parent? Now, I'm not advocating you watch The Simpsons. There are things on it that I wouldn't agree with, but here's my point. I like the Beatles, and I didn't like a lot of the music that we were supposed to be listening to, but I wanted to prepare him for the real world, and I would take these opportunities as teaching moments. So we're watching a cartoon or a movie or whatever it is, and there's something there that's contrary to what we believe as Christians, I'll talk about that to him. You know, Moses said the way to teach our children is when you get up in the morning, when you walk in the way, and when you go to sleep at night. So more than just a set time of having devotions with your kids, you use what happens in life as examples to teach them how to live and walk and think and behave as a follower of Jesus Christ. And so our idea is to infiltrate culture.
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0: Well, Pastor Greg continues his message now from the Sermon on the Mount in Matthew 5, a study called Make a Difference.
1: So here's point number three. As Christians, we need to invade, not evade the culture. Invade, not evade. So we try to engage people, and they don't seem to be listening to us. And you might wonder why. You might say, hey, you know, I try to talk to people about Jesus, and they just terminate the conversation. Okay, what did you say to them? Well, I saw this non-believer, and I said, hey, uncircumcised Philistine. Okay. There's part of the problem. That's a good way to burn a bridge. Have you been washed in the blood, sanctified, justified, redeemed, and have you become a part of the body of Christ? And they turned around and walked away. They don't even know what you're talking about. You just told them to be washed in blood and get in some body. What? We cannot assume that our listeners today understand what we're talking about. America in particular has never been more biblically illiterate than it is right now. Now, I've been preaching 50 years, and people were more literate biblically when I started than they are today. And so I don't think we can assume that our listener understands even our terminology. We need to break things down, explain them, and try to find common ground with them and build a bridge to them. Paul wrote in 1 Corinthians 9:22, I try to find common ground with everyone so I can bring them to Christ. I do all of this to spread the good news. Point number four, we need to bring them the message of the gospel. Now, when you bring the gospel message, know this, it's powerful. That's why Paul said, I'm not ashamed of the gospel. It is the power of God unto salvation to everyone who believes. And the word that he used for power is a word that means explosive, okay? Not everyone's going to respond favorably to this message. In 2 Corinthians 2, Paul says, wherever we go, the Lord uses us to tell others about him. And it's like good news, like a sweet perfume. Our lives are like a fragrance. But the fragrance is perceived differently from those who are being saved to those who are perishing. So to some, it's a fragrance. To another, others, not so much. You know, some people wear too much cologne or perfume. Am I right? How do you know who they are? They're usually sitting by themselves because they come to church, all the seats.

love it. For others, they actually find what we say and do offensive. And so that's what Paul is saying, bringing me to point number five. Before I can effectively tell them, I must first live it. There's nothing worse than a hypocritical Christian. The world is looking for authenticity. They're looking for you to be real. We must be before we can effectively speak. We need to practice what we preach, and we are to be salt. Let's go back to that statement of Jesus again. Verse 13, you're the salt of the earth, but if the salt loses its saltiness, how can it be made salty again? It's no longer good for anything except to be thrown out and trampled underfoot. Now, it's hard for us to understand what this means, but back in that day, they didn't have refrigeration like we do today. They would rub salt into the meat to preserve it. And in the same way, we as Christians preserve. In other words, we stop the spread of evil by our mere presence. Why? Because we speak out against what is wrong. We speak up for what is true. You might say that we're sort of a preserving influence in the world today. And salt not only stops evil from spreading, but it stimulates thirst, doesn't it? When something's salty, you want water. You go to the movie and you order popcorn. And by the way, why are there no longer milk duds in movie theaters? Have you noticed this? Every theater I've been to, no milk duds. What's with the milk duds being gone? I've had to smuggle in my own. You ever smuggle stuff into the theater? Big bottle of water in your back pocket, milk duds, three-course meal in a little wagon, you know? It's because they charge so much for everything, right? You order a bag of popcorn. They have the tiny little micro bag, and then the next bag is huge, and then there's one that's the size of a trash can. But you get free refills. I don't want free refills. But then you're eating your popcorn that's maybe a little too salty, and you go back and ask, can I get some water? We can't put it in cups. We're not allowed, but there's that drinking fountain over there. Come on, give me a break. But we'll sell you water, 30 gallons for $100. But when you're a salty Christian, in the best use of that word, you will stimulate in others a thirst for God. One of the greatest compliments people can pay to a Christian is when they ask, why are you the way that you are? But here's the problem. It's when we're not salty enough. Jesus says in Matthew 5:13, if the salt loses its saltiness, what good is it? It's not good for anything. Not good for anything. Those are pretty heavy-duty words. You know, people go and they order coffee. I would like a lavender latte, decaf, soy milk with extra syrup. Why don't you just go to 31 flavors, okay? You're not even ordering coffee anymore. What is that? You know, decaf. And there's decaf disciples, uncarbonated Christians, unsalty believers. And then you have no impact at all.

0: Pastor Greg Laurie, with important insight on what it takes for us to make a real impact on the culture around us. Today's message title here on A New Beginning, Make a Difference. And Pastor Greg will have an additional comment from the study before we close today. Pastor Greg, let's pause for a moment and speak to someone listening who may feel like they're on the outside looking in.
1: Okay.
0: They like to listen and be inspired, but they've never taken that step of coming to the Lord and having their sins forgiven. Mm. What would you say to that person?
1: I would say that God is just a prayer away. You know, it doesn't take years to become a Christian. It doesn't take months. Frankly, it doesn't even take hours. It can happen so quickly. It just starts with you saying to God, I know I'm a sinner. I know that you love me. I know that you sent Jesus to die on the cross for my sin and pay for those sins and then to rise again from the dead, and I want him to come into my life. So here's my question to you. Have you done that yet? Because Jesus, who did die on that cross and rose again from the dead 3 days later, is alive and standing at the door of your life right now, and he's knocking. And he's saying, if you'll hear my voice and open the door,

0: I will come in. Would you like your sin forgiven? Would you like to know that when you die, you will go to heaven? Do you want Christ to come into your life right now? If so, why don't you just stop whatever it is you're doing and pray this prayer with me? You could pray it out loud. You can pray it in the quietness of your own heart. But pray this prayer to God. Say, Lord Jesus, I know that I am a sinner, but I know that you are the Savior who died on the cross for my sin and rose again from the dead. I'm sorry for my sin, and I turn from it now, and I choose to follow you from this moment forward. I ask all of this in Jesus' name. Amen. Listen, if you just prayed that prayer, the Bible promises that God has heard your prayer and has answered that prayer. The Bible says that we will confess our sin. He's faithful and just to forgive us our sin and cleanse us from all unrighteousness. So, God bless you. You've made the right decision, the decision to follow Jesus Christ.
1: Yeah, that's right. And as you begin to live this new life, we want to send you something to help you get started off right. 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Well, Pastor Greg, America celebrated its 250th anniversary this year, as everybody knows. Mm-hmm. These milestones are really a great time to look back and see all God has done, you know, what he's done in keeping us free and keeping us safe.
0: Yeah.
1: You know, as the song says, God has shed his grace on us. Mm-hmm. And we're so thankful that we get to speak of God's grace openly on the airwaves in this country.
0: Yeah.
1: And we do. We do. It's part of our mission here at Harvest, to speak of God's grace, his mercy, and his forgiveness. Isn't that right?
0: It's very true. And I don't think we as Americans should ever take our freedom to do what we do for granted. You know, our founding fathers fought a war, the Revolutionary War, so that freedom could be experienced by a nation. Then we fought another war, the Civil War, so everyone would have access to these freedoms and these dreams. And so I think it's very important for us to take full advantage of it. And I'm just thankful that I can go on radio and I can teach the Word of God. I can proclaim the gospel without fear of reprisal and tell as many people as possible about Jesus Christ. And just a little side note, you know, when we get to an election, always vote for those candidates that are going to encourage that free speech that we have and those important values that we all hold, like the value and importance of the family, the value of life, the unborn, and so forth. But I just want to say to all the folks out there, thank you for standing with us. Thank you for praying for us. And thank you for investing in our ministry. Because when you do that, you don't just give to us, you in effect give through us to reach other people. So we encourage you to continue in your generosity and investment in this ministry so we can continue to enjoy this great freedom we have as Americans to teach God's word and to proclaim the gospel of Jesus Christ.
1: Yeah, that's right. And we hope people might even consider joining us as a Harvest partner. What exactly is a Harvest partner?
0: Yes, Harvest partner is somebody that stands with us on a regular basis, even a monthly basis. Some give more, some give less, but a Harvest partner says, I'll keep giving on a consistent basis. And the reason that's important is when we know we have those consistent supporters, our Harvest partners, it enables us to make decisions about new places to go to, new places to air our broadcast in. So they play a crucial role. So I encourage you to become a Harvest partner. So let's tell them how to do that.
1: Yeah, it's very easy. Just grab your phone and call 1-800-821-3300. We can take care of all the details quickly while we have you on the phone. 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Or write A New Beginning, Box 4000, Riverside, California, 92514. Or just go online to harvest.org. Well, next time, more on the importance of being salt and light for the kingdom. But before we go, Pastor Greg closes today's study this way.
0: Years ago, we were traveling to Europe. We were speaking at some pastors' conferences, and I bought something called a backpack stroller because Jonathan was a little guy, and I had to put him in a stroller, and then I had a backpack to carry him around, and I didn't want to take all of that hardware overseas. So I said, well, this is a great idea. It's one device that does both, a backpack stroller. And I didn't test it out till I got there. And I opened this thing up, and it was the worst design object of all time, because you had to hold it up the whole time. There were no back wheels. So you're in the little stroller, but there's no back wheels, so you can't lay it down, so you just have to hold it. And I thought, this is impractical. And then when I put it on in the backpack form, the wheels dug into my back. So I discarded it. It was worthless, and we still, to this day, use that expression. We'll look at something that doesn't seem to be working, and we'll say, it's a backpack stroller, right? A backpack stroller, an unsalty Christian. And so we want to be the salt of the earth. Greg Laurie here from A New Beginning. I want to talk to you about something that's close to my heart. 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
4: Hi, I'm Johnny Erickson Tata. Middle school is challenging enough, and a disability can make it even harder. It's the way it was for Bo, who had autism. Hoping he was making friends, Bo's mother always asked him who he sat with at lunch, and mostly Bo would answer, nobody. It broke his mom's heart. But one day, a few football players from Florida State University visited his school. During lunch, the quarterback, Travis, noticed that Bo was sitting by himself, so Travis asked Bo if he could join him. When the other middle schoolers saw Bo and Travis happily connecting, something amazing happened. Bo's classmates followed Travis's lead. Now, Bo's lunch table is filled with friends, and it all started with a kind young man's decision to reach out. 1 John chapter 3 tells us to put God's love into action. That's what Travis did, and you can too. Need some ideas? Then go to JohnnyandFriends.org.
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26: As a Christian, James Abbott longed for more ways to share his faith. The Lord challenged him to start praying for those he came in contact with each day. He wasn't sure what that meant until he was at lunch with a friend. Before eating, they offered a prayer. As they said amen, he looked and saw their server was watching. James asked how he could pray for her, and that started a habit. Every time he's out to eat, he tells the server he'll be thanking God for his food and asks if there's anything in their life he can pray for. Sometimes he just gets a strange look. Other times, tears well up in the person's eyes, and it opens the door to sharing the truth of God's love. No matter what, though, he prays for the server before he eats, knowing that God will hear that prayer.
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0: 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Today, Josh Davis brings us the latest headlines from the end times. 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Today's headlines from the end times begins with a recent report showing that Israel could soon cross a prophetic threshold. A Canadian physician was charged nearly $30,000 for refusing to inject a 14-year-old boy with puberty blockers. A recent legal battle in Colorado shows this medical disaster could soon come to the U.S. Plus, new Apple Watches will always listen to their surroundings 15 seconds at a time. Josh Davis highlights these stories with prophetic implications on today's Watchmen on the Wall program.
1: Greetings, fellow Watchmen on the Wall, and welcome to another Headlines from the End Times. The Jewish fall feast of Sukkot begins at sundown today. For us English-speaking Gentiles, that's better known as the Feast of Tabernacles. It's the third and final fall feast of Israel as you move from Rosh Hashanah, which typifies repentance, to the holiest day on the Jewish calendar, Yom Kippur, the Day of Atonement, a picture of redemption. And then we move to the Feast of Tabernacles, Sukkot, a picture of rejoicing. And isn't that the gospel message right there? You go from repentance to redemption to rejoicing. It's amazing to think about that. And as we think about Israel in this fall feast, we're also thinking about a prophetic milestone that Israel could soon approach. According to reports, for nearly 2,000 years, the Jewish people lived primarily outside of the land of Israel. They survived expulsion, persecution, pogroms, eventually the Holocaust under the Nazi Party and Adolf Hitler. They were scattered across virtually every corner of the world in what many people refer to as the Jewish diaspora. And so now that extraordinary pattern of history is moving rapidly in the opposite direction. New figures were released by Israel's Central Bureau of Statistics and reported first by CBS's annual Israel in Numbers report ahead of Rosh Hashanah. And it estimates the worldwide Jewish population is approximately 15.9 million people. Again, worldwide, they estimate there's 15.9 million Jewish people scattered about the world. Now, what's fascinating about that is that 46% of them now live in Israel. According to one of the world's leading Jewish demographic experts, Israel could soon cross an astonishing threshold within the next decade if this trend continues at the same rate that it currently is. For the first time in the modern era, a majority of the world's Jewish people could be living in the land of Israel. In other words, they are very close to crossing that 50% threshold. The experts suggest that that could be crossed as early as 2035. Now, again, that is built entirely upon the premise that the current rates will continue. And if they continue at the present rate, then by 2035, in less than 10 years, we should be over 50%. Now, that could escalate. That rate does not have to remain the same. And as a matter of fact, we're seeing a trend where more Jewish people are moving to Israel as they feel more unsafe and as anti-Semitism and Jewish persecution is rising in North America and in parts of Europe like France, and that many Jewish people are deciding to migrate to the land of Israel. And it is very prophetically significant to watch this development. Now, let's get into the numbers a little bit more to show you why this is so significant. Consider how dramatically the picture has changed According to reports, at the end of World War II, only about 5% of the world's Jewish population lived in Israel. And by 2023, that number had climbed to approximately 45%. Israel's Jewish population grew from roughly 500,000 in 1945 to more than 7 million, while the Jewish population outside Israel declined over that same time period. The demographic expert has also described Israel as essentially the major growing component of Jewish people around the world. Whether that's higher fertility rates, immigration, demographic decline, or stagnation in many diaspora communities, we continue to push the center of Jewish life toward Israel. And friends, this lines up with what the Bible says and the story of Bible prophecy concerning the regathering of Israel. It's a two-step process that we understand from various scriptures, whether you're looking in the book of Isaiah or in the book of Ezekiel. Ezekiel 36 describes this for us, and in 37, there's an illustration given of that truth. I've shared this with you before, but it bears repeating here very briefly. What we see happening in Ezekiel 37, that valley of dry bones, as the bones reassemble and the bones come back together and flesh, skin is put on to those bones, but the bodies are still dead. They're not standing on their feet as an army. And what we see happening is that's typifying the first step. It's a regathering first in unbelief. There's no breath in them, no spirit. Can we say no Holy Spirit within them? But the second step is when Ezekiel prophesies to those bones and commanding them to live, commanding the breath, the Holy Spirit, if you will, to enter into them. And that'll be the regathering in belief. And that'll happen through the tribulation period as you connect the dots with other prophetic scriptures. And you see that the prophetic movement of the tribulation is called in Jeremiah the time of Jacob's trouble. You see, the tribulation focuses on Israel. That's what Jesus is describing in Matthew 24, his Olivet Discourse, Matthew 24, 25, is predominantly what's going to happen to Israel during this time. That's the discussion at play in Matthew 24 and 25. Talking about the tribulation, not talking about the church. And that's very important to understand. And so we see step one is a regathering in unbelief. And these demographics are bearing out that that is happening in our day. We're watching this take place before our very eyes with each passing year as more and more Jewish people would move into Israel. And now millions are living in the land. How fascinating it is to see the dry bones there in that valley. And one day, the breath will enter them, as Romans chapter 11 prophesies as well, that a remnant from Israel will be saved through the tribulation, and that God will accomplish his divine prophetic plans for the nation of Israel. Friends, you're listening to Headlines from the End Times. I've got more fascinating stories to bring your way in just a moment, but I want to say a special thank you to each one of our listeners who joined us in the Minnesota conference this past week. We were so blessed to be with you last weekend. What a blessed time it was together. Thank you, friends, for joining us. Don't forget, we're just a few short weeks away from our final conference of 2026. We're going to be in the Tri-Cities area of Northeast Tennessee, Southwest Virginia. It's a beautiful, beautiful time of year with the leaves changing and the mountain drives. The Blue Ridge Parkway is not very far away, and just so many wonderful, beautiful places to experience that time of year. Northeast Tennessee, Southwest Virginia, be it peak fall season colors. It's October 22nd through the 24th. We would love for you to join us. And all the information about that three-day conference, we're going to be talking about apologetics, Bible prophecy, Bible mysteries. More details will be coming. 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I know we've got some fakes out there. There's even some other Watchman on the Wall kind of things that's out there. And people have said, what did you say about this or that that you had on your program? I say, no. That's not us. That's another ministry altogether. So there's lots of imitators, but there's only one original. 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Now let's get back to some more headlines from the end times. And let's stay in North America, but go up to Canada. Did you hear about this Christian doctor in Canada who refused to inject a minor with a puberty blocker? And he was fined thousands of dollars. That's the story from Prophecy Newswatch. And they asked this question, how much does it cost a doctor to say no? In British Columbia, the answer is $28,100. That's right. That's how much family physician Dr. Henry Agero, and I hope I'm pronouncing that last name correctly, has been ordered to pay after refusing to inject a 14-year-old biological boy with a medication that was prescribed to suppress his natural puberty as part of a gender transition pathway for this 14-year-old biological boy. Now, 5 years later, the British Columbia Human Rights Tribunal declared that decision discriminatory, ordered this physician to pay $20,000 for injury to the teenager's dignity, feelings, and self-respect. And that's a direct quote from them. And he has to also pay another $8,100 for expert evidence presented against him, plus interest in the judgment until the judgment is satisfied. And this is what medical conscience now looks like in Canada. You've got to obey, inject, or you got to pay a very hefty fine. When the doctor discovered why the drug was being administered, he said he couldn't participate. He cited his religious beliefs, his cultural background, and his lack of experience with this area of medicine. This tribunal acknowledged that his decision was not malicious in its intent. It accepted that he acted in good faith and that he felt unprepared and uncomfortable. But they decided to punish him in spite of all of that. In spite of saying he wasn't being malicious, he felt uncomfortable, he felt unprepared, yet they decided to charge him tens of thousands of dollars. You see, good faith was not enough. Lack of experience was not enough. His clinical concerns were not enough. His Christian conscience was not enough to protect him from this. And we say, well, that's in Canada. I'm in the United States of America. Friends, this story could soon be repeated for physicians all across the United States. There's a similar case taking place in Colorado as we speak. The state of Colorado has forced a doctor to medically transition patients or risk prosecution. This comes from the Alliance Defending Freedom, a report from their agency. The ADF attorneys are representing the Christian Medical and Dental Associations and a Christian medical practice that filed a federal lawsuit recently challenging a Colorado law that forces healthcare professionals to participate in what they call gender transition procedures for children and adults, even when doing so violates your religious, ethical, and medical judgment. My goodness, look at what's standing in the way. CMDA, the Christian Medical and Dental Associations, is a group of Christian healthcare professionals with members in the state of Colorado who practice consistent with their faith. The Button Family Practice is a family-owned primary care clinic that serves patients in a small town in southern Colorado by providing patient-centered medical care. And Dr. Button is a physician and CMDA member who operates the practice according to his religious beliefs. Now, the ADF Senior Counsel Brian Nehart has recently said, quote, Colorado is once again at war with common sense, sound science, and religious freedom. He went on to say, quote, forcing doctors to perform dangerous, unproven gender transition procedures against their medical judgment, their oath to do no harm, and their faith is unconstitutional. The state is not allowed to conscript doctors to harm the very children and adults entrusted to their care. The First Amendment trumps Colorado's mandate to embrace the lie of gender ideology, end quote. So the Colorado Supreme Court in another Colorado state court recently interpreted the state's anti-discrimination law to force medical providers who prescribe hormones and or perform procedures for other conditions to also provide gender transition drugs and surgeries for children and adults or risk prosecution. Furthermore, the law prohibits medical providers from explaining their reasons for declining to provide gender transition procedures on their websites or listing that to the public in any way, shape, or form. As I said, friends, these things could soon come to the United States of America. Let's not kid ourselves of where we are in this world. As physicians who have a Christian worldview, a biblical worldview, are now being forced to possibly pay thousands upon thousands upon thousands of dollars for refusing transgender kinds of procedures, injections, and the list goes on. Do you see there's no real neutrality here? You know, the secular message for a long time was that we just want neutrality. We don't want to speak about God in our schools. We don't want to speak about the Bible and prayer and those kinds of things in school. We don't want the gospel being shared in school. We just want secular society to remain neutral in all these things. Where is that neutrality today, dear friends? Where is that saying, let's live and let live? No, we're not seeing that at all, are we? No, we're seeing the curtain being pulled back. And the real force behind this push for secularism from just a few decades ago really come to the fore and really being revealed. If I can say it this way, the mask is being pulled off, and we understand the way that this world is rapidly moving, and it fits perfectly with a biblical end-time scenario where the Antichrist will masquerade as a hero, but eventually his true colors will be revealed as he shows himself for who he truly is: anti-God, anti-Israel, anti-Christian, anti-Jesus, anti-anything that is real, that is genuine, that is true, that is honest, that is moral, that is decent, and his true colors will come out during the tribulation period. As we move to some other stories, I don't know about you, but when I was a kid growing up, I heard a little kid's song that said, be careful, little mouths, what you say, for the Father up above is looking down in love. Oh, be careful, little mouths, what you say. Well, that's not just a good song for teaching kids some biblically moral lessons, but we really got to be careful, little mouths, what we say, even when we're sitting with someone that we love. And I'm not saying that someone that we love is going to betray us, but a device that they're wearing may end up betraying us after all. Apple is coming out with a brand new smartwatch, and they've had the Apple Watch for a long time, but they're coming out with a new version that has some interesting new features that make you scratch your head and say, what's this all about? Apple is really getting ahead of this. They're saying, don't worry about the new listening features in our new Apple Watch. It includes several intelligent listening features that have privacy and security baked in, they promise. But the protections can't change the facts of what these tools do. This is a report that comes from Wired, a technology resource, and the new Apple Watch Series 12 and Ultra 4 come not just with better fitness tracking and upgraded noise reduction, but also a whole new way to listen. Apple announced recently that the two smartwatches come with four opt-in audio intelligence tools that are powered by audio gathered by the watch's microphones. They include sound and music recognition, a conversation recap feature, and what they call a live rewind. And so what this live rewind does, a user can see a transcription of anything that was said in their environment in the previous 15 seconds. So what am I saying? I'm saying that people who are wearing this brand new Apple Watch that's coming out, it is recording 15 seconds of audio constantly, and it's constantly overriding those 15 seconds. But if a user presses a certain button on their watch, it'll store that 15 seconds. They can go back and review it. So imagine talking with someone who's just wearing one of these watches and you're sharing something very sensitive. They could capture that audio and use it against you down the road, whether that's a family conversation, whether that's something that's supposed to remain in private. It could be secretly recorded. Now, Apple is trying to get ahead saying, look, we are not going to be able to access this. It's only stored on the device and it's at the user's discretion. But what I am saying is that we could be recorded and not even know it, 15 seconds at a time. And so we understand some of the implications that the words that we say could be recorded. And I know that we've all had that experience with a smartphone, if you've been around it very long at all, where you're just having a normal conversation, then you go online or you get on social media and you're seeing advertisements for the very things that you've been just chatting about. It's crazy. And this technology is rapidly moving to a whole other level. And it's not just for these kinds of things that are people wear on their wrist, but it's also getting into some of the policing capabilities. The policing capabilities, I say it again, that are out there. ClearView AI has some policing tools and technology that they are giving to police departments and security forces all across the world. They are testing, and again, I repeat the word testing, an AI tool that would let cops unearth your life online. It is called Inquiry IQ. It's a prototype that's testing a model with AI capabilities to link a whole bunch of information together. ClearView AI has developed an experimental AI tool that could extend facial recognition searches into broader automated research, including information on a person's online identity, background, associates. In other words, they could take the AI recognition feature of a smart camera that the police could use, and there's story after story after story of how this could work. But for instance, think about some of these flock cameras that people have been up in arms about, and rightfully so, I believe. That flock camera, it recognizes, hey, there's Josh Davis. He's driving down this certain road. Let's get a detail about who he is. Who does he know? What has he posted online recently? What is some of the things about him? And it builds a whole profile about who I am. And it builds what it calls a candidate graph of possible identity and associates, perhaps my address, my phone number, my employer, my social media accounts, if I have a history of arrests and a criminal history, and all of that could be compiled into one database. Now, again, this is being tested. It's not in use by any police departments yet. But the very fact that this technology is here shows you again the steps that we're taking in this progression and how the world could be controlled by someone like the Antichrist when he comes onto the scene. And the tools that could be at his disposal to use to control people all over the world, thanks to some of these kinds of technologies that are coming onto the scene in our day. And friends, let's remain vigilant. Let's remain aware and awake as we are seeing the signs of the times emerge with each passing week. But ultimately, we remember that God is still on the throne and prayer changes things. And that's what causes us to keep looking up.
0: This October, we're bringing three conferences together for one unforgettable weekend in Bristol, Virginia. It's Prophecy in the News Live, October 22nd through the 24th. We begin Thursday with apologetics, a full day devoted to defending the Christian faith and discovering why we can confidently trust the truth of God's Word. Friday, the focus turns to Bible prophecy, the rapture, Israel, the coming kingdom of God, and what Scripture tells us about the days ahead. Then Saturday, explore the mysteries of the Bible verse, angels and the unseen realm, ancient mythologies, biblical giants, and mysteries you may have never heard discussed in church. And we're bringing together Josh Davis, Dr. Kenneth Hill, Greg Patton, Micah Van Hus, Larry Stamm, Mac Dominic, and more. 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Lord willing, we'll be back here Monday, ready to once again bring clarity to the chaos. 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
5: Salvation is found in no one else, for there is no other name given under heaven by which we must be saved. 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
7: Welcome, everyone, to Family Talk. 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I'm Dr. James Dobson, and I'm thrilled that you've joined us.
1: 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I'm Roger Marsh. If you invited 100 committed born-again believers to a backyard barbecue, how many of them do you think would actually hold a biblical worldview? According to one well-known study, that number is just 9 out of 100. Isn't that shocking?
8: Well, on today's Family Talk broadcast, Dr. James Dobson sits down with an impressive panel of Christian thinkers and apologists. The lineup includes Josh McDowell, Lee Strobel, Dr. Frank Turek, Dr. Gary Habermas, Dr. Erwin Lutzer, Dr. Del Tackett, and Dr. Alex McFarland. That is a lot of wisdom gathered in one room. Together, they will tackle the big questions of faith: what a Christian worldview really is, why so few believers actually understand it, and how to give a clear, confident answer for the hope that we have in Jesus Christ. So find a comfortable spot and settle in. Here now is Dr. James Dobson, starting the conversation with his panel of experts.
7: Alex McFarland is one of the individuals on the stage here with us today, and explain the word apologetics.
9: Apologetics is an ancient legal word that means a defense, a reason, a justification why we believe what we believe. In other words, prove your case. It's found in verses like 1 Peter 3:15 that says, believers are to be ready always to give an answer to anyone who asks a reason for the hope that is within you. An answer, a reason, why we believe what we believe. That's apologetics.
7: Mm. Dr. Del Tackett, what you are attempting to do is to get a Christian worldview across to people. And amazingly and depressingly, most people don't understand a Christian worldview.
10: No, that's true. They don't. That's exactly the problem we have right now today in our culture. Barnett had a study not long ago where he attempted to try to determine the percentage of Americans that had a biblical worldview. The response to that survey showed that only 4% of Americans have a biblical worldview. That was based upon 10 basic fundamental questions from the scriptures. And he then sliced that data. Only 4% of Americans have a biblical worldview. He then re-sliced that data to look at the born-again believers in America, and it jumped up to an anemic 9%.
7: That means 9% of people who say they're committed to Jesus Christ, they've had a born-again experience with him, do not understand what a Christian worldview is.
10: That's correct. So if you had a barbecue, invited 100 people, 100 born-again believers to your home, 91 of them would not have a biblical worldview.
7: What is a biblical worldview?
10: That's a great question. I think the best way to illustrate that is if you were to simply view yourself standing in the middle of a large navigational compass, there isn't a direction that you couldn't turn and gaze out upon all the areas of life that God has not given us his truth claims about life.
7: Lee Strobel, you've also written a book on that very subject.
11: Right, and interviewed Dr. Habermas and others about it.
7: Did you?
11: Yeah. I was an atheist. I was someone who doubted the resurrection was true. I grew up asking questions that I didn't have anybody to give me answers. And I began to suspect that things like the resurrection were fairy tales and made up and make-believe. And then I learned about evolution in high school, and I thought, well, that puts God out of a job. But later, after marrying a woman who was an agnostic, and she ended up coming to faith, began to see positive changes in her character and her values and so forth, it encouraged me to investigate the evidence. And so few people actually take the time to do that. And I spent nearly 2 years of my life delving into the evidence for whether or not the New Testament can be trusted, whether or not the resurrection of Jesus Christ is an actual historical event that we can depend on. And I came away with the conclusion that the resurrection, that Jesus not only claimed to be the Son of God, but that he proved it by the resurrection, that I think is the best attested event of ancient history.
7: Have you found yourself in debates with those who were coming from the other side?
11: Oh, sure. Yeah. I did a television show.
7: How does that evidence hold up?
11: I'll tell you how it holds up. This will give a good example. I did a television show for the PAX Network called Faith Under Fire. We have scholars like Dr. Habermas and William Lane Craig and others who make a career of debating atheists. And we did one of those debates in Chicago, and we took a vote. And among the people who walked in as avowed atheists, and we had thousands of people there, over 84% said, after hearing the case for Christ and the case for atheism, the case for Christ was by far the most persuasive. And we had 47 confirmed atheists who walked in the door, heard the debate, and walked out as followers of Jesus Christ because of the power of the evidence. When I was working on my book, The Case for Christ, I was interviewing a scholar and about the evidence for Christianity. And during a break, he paused and he said, you know, I just want to tell you, nobody's going to read your book. And I said, really, why not? And he said, well, we live in a postmodern world. especially young people today, they don't care about evidence for the resurrection. They don't care about historic reality. They don't care about truth. You know, you got your truth, I got my truth. It's a postmodern world. Now, I remember going home and telling my wife, nobody's going to read my book. You know, I'm wasting my time. And yet, the single biggest group of people who've written me to say that they have come to faith in Jesus Christ through the evidence in the book, The Case for Christ, have been 16 through 24-year-olds. So I think this idea that somehow young people don't care about truth and don't care about reality and don't care about historic evidence is just not supported by the evidence.
12: They want answers. They definitely want answers.
7: They're hungry, aren't they?
12: It's illustrated by all the people who are here this weekend, Dr. Dobson. When Dr. Habermas lays out the evidence for the resurrection, or Lee lays it out, the skeptic may say, well, you know, miracles can't happen, so therefore I'm not going to believe in the resurrection. But what's the greatest miracle in the Bible? The greatest miracle in the Bible is not the resurrection. It's the first verse. If the first verse of the Bible is true, every other verse is believable. If the universe was created out of nothing by God, he can do anything else he wants in the universe. And we now have scientific evidence that the universe was created out of nothing. Now, what is nothing? Aristotle had a good definition of nothing. Nothing is what rocks dream about. So there was nothing, and then this entire space-time continuum leapt into existence. So miracles are not only possible, it is probable, given the evidence.
7: Yeah. Del, what percentage of people in the church believe in absolute truth, or what Josh calls universal truth?
10: Well, I think I probably asked Josh that. He knows those statistics very well.
7: He's
10: I think
7: next.
10: Let me turn it over to him. Yeah.
13: Of adults that would consider themselves born again, in other words, would say, I personally trusted Jesus Christ as Savior and Lord, and if he were to die today, I know I'd go to heaven because he is my Savior and forgive me my sins. It'd be right about 9%, almost identical to youth. And the reason is, the stats that even I talked about this morning on belief is a reflection of the parents, of the adults. And now you're finding very little difference in the statistics on beliefs between young people and the adults in the church.
7: I don't understand how you can call yourself a follower of Jesus Christ and not believe in absolute truth. And what people say about that is that's fine for you. Absolute truth is different for every person. I don't know how they come up with that either, but they do.
13: You see, so many young people who are coming to Christ today within the body of Christ, over half of them, I'm convinced, are not coming to Christ because he's the way, the truth, and the life. They're coming to Christ because he's the best thing that's come along so far. Mm. And almost all faith today is self-centered, individualistic. What can it do for me? Forgiveness is only good if it takes away my guilt. It has nothing to do with God. And you talk to any youth pastor, as soon as something comes along that child that seems to be better, they're gone. And this is why I agree with all these gentlemen here. We've got to get back to substance within our message. Several weeks ago, right here in Colorado, I spoke to 450 junior high school kids. And I gave my testimony in there, and I show how I struggled with the deity of Christ, the scriptures, and the resurrection. And I said, you know the problem? There might be two of you here out of 450. All their parents were in full-time Christian ministry. I said, there might be two of you that could give me any intelligent answer why I believe the Bible's true. They all started looking at each other, and I said, tell you what. Tomorrow afternoon, last day of the conference, they were packing to go home. I said, at 4 o'clock, I'm going to be outside, blistering hot. I'll be under that tree. And if you want to come out there, I'll take 1 hour, not a minute more, and I'll tell you why I believe it's true. Jim, the next afternoon at 4 o'clock, 232 kids showed up. I literally thought it'd be 25 or 30.
7: They want to know.
13: They really, and they sat there, ended up being an hour and a half.
7: We have, I think, convinced ourselves that they don't want to know, that no one wants to know, and we're intimidated to tell them or even mention the name of Jesus Christ for fear we'll offend somebody. But the truth of the matter is they're desperate for meaning.
10: They really do. But here's what we've done. In the postmodern worldview, we have essentially put them on a cork, put them in an ocean, and say, there is no shore. And they want a rock to stand on. If someone will come to them that says there's a rock and a shore, they want to listen to it. But you better be sincere about it from the standpoint of the fact that they can smell hypocrisy a mile away.
14: Could I say also that something contributing to the doubt that young people have is the fact that we are living in an era where we have the proliferation of other religions. Young people say to themselves, well, I'm a Christian, but you know, there's the Muslim faith and there's the other faiths. And that's why I think it's so wonderful that even at this conference that we're having, we're actually having some breakout sessions and some sessions on various kinds of religions so that young people understand the difference. Yeah. What my message is that I feel so deeply about is that we must point out that Jesus is the only qualified savior. Come with me to 1993 in Chicago, the Parliament of World Religions, 5,000 delegates from all over the world meeting to try to unify the religions of the world. And I was there the whole week. I went into the area where all of the literature from 100 different religions was handed out, and I went on a search for a sinless savior. So I began with the Hindus, and I

0: hands that we have as sinners, and therefore he's the only one who has the qualifications of saviorhood. Mm-hmm. And we need to be able to say to young people today, other religions have gurus and prophets. Much of what they say might even be good, live this way, etc. But there's only one person who is able to credit us with the righteousness of God so that we can be in God's presence, declared as holy as God himself is. Mm-hmm. There is no one else out there who meets those qualifications.
1: That is so good. When I wrote Life on the Edge, which is written for those between 16 and 26 to help bridge that gap from childhood to adulthood, we did focus groups to see what young people in that age group were thinking. And after a good number of them, the data showed the number one issue they care about. Of all the things, making money, fame, fortune, all the things that they care about, the number one issue was meaning. They don't know why they have meaning. Nobody has told them why they have meaning. And why would they draw that conclusion? Because they're sitting in school where they tell them that they came from meaningless matter that somehow coalesced. Why would they have meaning? Only Christ can give that meaning. And it's not just that they want to know how to share their faith. They want to know for sure that their own faith has meaning. And in that meaning comes their understanding of life itself.
2: I was in New Jersey over Easter weekend doing an apologetics weekend in a church. On Saturday night, we had several hundred teenagers there. And before the event, we had a dinner with the youth leaders that had organized this, teenagers from New Jersey churches. And so we had a little Q&A time, and it was really interesting. And one young lady, she was an 11th grader named Allison, she said, "I've learned more this weekend than in three whole years of being a believer." And she said, "I'm so excited." And I said, "Great, you know, this is wonderful." And she raised her hand, and she made the comment, she said, "A lot of the grown-ups just think that we teens are only interested in pizza and concerts, but we want to know the deep things of God, and we are ready for it." And I said, "Whoa, hit the pause button." I said, "How many agree with that statement? You want to know the deep things of God, and even though a teen, you say, 'Hey, I'm ready for it.'" It was the whole group of youth leaders. And Dr. Lutzer's got it right. We have to pass the knowledge of Jesus Christ onto the young generation. A lot of religious leaders have claimed to represent God. Jesus claimed to be God. Some people spoke for God. Jesus spoke as God. And he validated his identity by rising from the grave, the only one in history who ever did that. And the world needs to know, especially the teens, that Jesus is real.
1: And that's what motivates you. Yes. David, tell us about your conversion.
3: Well, surprisingly enough, we had Norm Geisler speak over at the summit the other day. And he said that God reached down and picked up someone who had a very filthy mouth. And within 2 days, he was out on the street corner preaching the gospel. He got saved. And 2 days later, he was preaching. And I was thinking to myself, wow, that sounds very familiar. Because when I met the Lord in a camp, by the way, in Michigan, I had the filthiest mouth on the block. In fact, our neighbor, I tell the kids this too, and I don't think any believe me, but if my mother were alive today, she'd tell you. Our neighbor was a Marine in the Second World War. And one day he got a hold of my mother and he said, "Shut that kid up." He said, "I've been through five campaigns in the Pacific and I haven't heard that language." Mm-hmm. And when I met the Lord at this camp in Michigan, you might say that the gospel doesn't change your life. But from that time on, to the present time, I can't really believe that I've used God's name in vain. And that to me would be an utter miracle. And when I got home, by the way, from camp, the neighbors gave me a nickname, AC and BC, before camp and after camp. They didn't know it was Christ. They just thought, "Hey, the kid went to camp. I wonder what's going on now." And then the windows came up in the neighborhood too.
1: Gary, let's suppose that I'm 17 years old and I come to you and I say, "I want to ask you some questions. I was raised in the church and my parents are Christians, but I'm having a real hard time believing that Christ is the Son of God who came down from heaven with a mission to save those of us who are in sin, all of us in sin. I can't accept that. Any way you can help me with my faith? Is

0: there any evidence that that is true?
1: Yeah, I'd like to know where the person's coming from, but we have this common conception today where we say all religions are the same. They all teach virtually the same truth. Smooth away the rough edges, and they're saying the same thing. Jesus is the only founder of a major world religion who ever claimed to be deity. There are no other takers. I mean, there are no other takers from their own lips. Jesus is the only founder of a major world religion about whom miracles are recorded within a generation. Jesus is the only founder of a major world religion who said, "What you do with me determines where you spend eternity." And this is conceded by every critical scholar who writes. Jesus is the only founder of a major world religion who said, "My death is going to be essential for your salvation." And Jesus is the only founder of a major world religion who not only predicted his resurrection, but did it. What I'm saying is, I'm not saying as a Christian, we know that these are the only ones because that's what we believe. I'm saying nobody else, no other major founder even claimed any of these things.
0: Yeah.
1: Now, when the person hears that, they usually, you know, falling back to this, aren't we all the same? But I would go immediately to the resurrection. And I would say, Jesus made these incredible claims. He claimed to be the Son of Man. He claimed to be the Son of God. Then he was raised from the dead. I would like this fellow to tell me, how else can I take the evidence except as a confirmation of who he said he was? And this is not a big philosophical argument, but just a real brief question for him, and that's this. If Jesus is only a man, and if the evidence shows he was raised from the dead, what happened? I think God would have to have acted upon him. And if God acted on his dead body, then I would think the best explanation is God approved of what he said. Of everything Jesus taught, probably the two most offensive things he taught vis-a-vis the other world religions is, "I am deity, and what you do with me determines where you spend eternity." Those are pretty exclusive claims. Why is he and he alone raised from the dead?
0: Frank, any last thing you want to say?
2: Well, I was just going to say, I came to faith back in 1985. I was in Sacramento, California in flight school, and I had a roommate who was the son of a Methodist minister, and I had all sorts of skeptical questions. And one day, it was having to be a Sunday morning, we were sitting over breakfast, and I said to him, "Mark, I just can't believe that there is a good God with all this evil." We discussed that before. And I really just can't believe Jesus is the only way. I mean, I just think that's way too narrow. And he said, "Well, I believe what the Bible says. I'm the way, the truth, and the life. No man comes to the Father except through me." And then I go, that's so narrow. So I looked at my watch and I said, "Well, if we're going to go to church, we better get going." We didn't even know where the church was. Somehow we found the church. We were walking in, and we noticed that the church had already been in session. And we sat down, and there was a preacher on a riser, and all he had was a Bible in his hand. And we sat down, and 2 minutes later, the preacher said, and then Jesus said, "I'm the way, the truth, and the life. No man comes to the Father except through me." So Mark gives me the elbow. And he goes, "Some people think that's narrow." So then he gives me the real elbow, you know? And he said, "But the truth is narrow." He said, "If I want to call my friend John here in the front row, I have to put 10 numbers in exact order. If I get one number wrong, I don't get John, I get a wrong number." He said, "The truth is very narrow." But as soon as I became a believer, the dictum that Augustine said, "Believe and then you will understand," really became true in my life, and I learned a lot more. Now, I still have questions. I still don't have all the answers. But right now, I think it takes a lot more faith to be an unbeliever than it does to be a believer. And that's why I wrote the book, "I Don't Have Enough Faith to Be an Atheist."
0: There are people who have been listening to us through these discussions who are drawn to Christ by what you all have had to say. Talk directly to that person.
3: Dr. Dobson, yeah. Years ago, G.K. Chesterton said this, that an open mind is like an open mouth. Its purpose is to close down on something solid. Otherwise, it becomes like an open sewer, rejecting nothing. And the search is what a lot of people revel in and glory in. It's just the journey, not the destination. But eventually, people have to come to that point where they say, I willfully choose to respond to what God has revealed to me. The fact is that, yes, Jesus is who he claimed to be in love. He went to a windswept hill outside Jerusalem, to a cross. Now, here's love. The very wood upon which he hung, the iron spikes that held him there, while Christ hung, shouldered the sin debt of the world, the guilt of Alex McFarland, the very instruments of his torture, the cross on which he was crucified, not only was he hanging there, he was sustaining it all in love. And he died as a substitute for me, for everyone, rose again, And he makes this offer. He says it's a gift, complete forgiveness, restoration, healing, salvation. It's yours simply for the taking. And so I would challenge every listener, if you know about God but don't yet have a relationship with God, this day, pray and say, yes, Jesus, I choose you.
0: God's blessings to you all. Thank you for taking the time to be with us.
4: Thank you.
5: The greatest questions of our faith aren't meant to leave us searching forever. They're actually meant, as G.K. Chesterton put it, to finally close down on something solid. And that solid ground is a person, Jesus Christ. You've been listening to a classic edition of Dr. James Dobson's Family Talk, one featuring Dr. Dobson and a remarkable panel of Christian thinkers, including Josh McDowell, Lee Strobel, Dr. Frank Turek, Dr. Gary Habermas, Dr. Erwin Lutzer, Dr.'s good friend Dr. Del Tackett, and Dr. Alex McFarland. 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And if it's easier, just type in those initials, jdfi.org. 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
0: The bottom line is I shared the Lord with as many people as I could with absolute zero effectiveness. What did I do? I continued to share the Lord. Why? That's what he says to do. It's like we have been given the greatest gift you can receive in life, and that's everlasting life.
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15: Well, happy Friday. In today's broadcast, we start the 12th and final installment in Pastor Sam's series, Ready for the Lord's Return. Sam is back with his message out of both the book of Job and the book of John, entitled Job, John, and Jesus. Now, this has been a wonderful series that hopefully helped you understand what it truly means to be ready for the Lord's return. So let's listen in as Sam wraps it up.
0: And so let's turn in our Bibles to the book of Job. If you're having a tough time, well, it's about to get some perspective. And I want to read you just a little bit from Job. And as you find your way there, if you're new to all this, somebody near you, just say, hey, where's Job? If you just picked up a Bible in the back or whatever the case might be. Anyway, the lessons in Job are many. And the heart of Job is found in a question he poses, then in a revelation he receives. All of this happens in the midst of intense and unimaginable pain and suffering. As Job lost his health, he lost his possessions, he lost his family, he lost his, well, everything and everyone he cared about except his wife. She remained. And I've kind of given her a hard time because at one point she says, hey, why are you going through this? Just curse God and die. And I kind of thought, man, that if Pam said that to me, I'd probably be upset. And but the reality is, the longer I've taught this and the more times I've gone through it, I realized that like she had lost everything too. The only thing he had left was her. And the only thing she had left was him. And watching him suffer as he was, it made her just wish that suffering could find an end. Well, it's about to, but not in the way she expected. Anyway, there are former friends in the story, and I encourage you to read through Job. If you're having a really tough time, it will give you some perspective because we all go through hardships. We all experience loss and suffering and shame and pain. But anyway, Job, in the midst of all of these things, he poses a question. And then again, a revelation from heaven. His former friends, well, they become miserable comforters. They actually show up and bring some real comfort to him for a while. How did they do that? They just sat with him in sorrow. They just sat there silently. And if you're one of those, you go visit friends or family or someone in the hospital and you just feel so inadequate, you don't know what to say. No one knows what to say. So just go there, sit by them, perhaps pray for them. But don't pray the kind of things these guys do. And we're not going to look at Job today, just getting this big picture background. But I encourage you to go through it. Don't read it to your young children on, you know, as you're putting them to bed. They'll have nightmares. They'll think all that's going to happen to you. But anyway, the bottom line is,
11: is these guys who came and were a comfort to him become miserable comforters as they began to accuse him. They're like, and they insist things like this. We know God doesn't allow his loved ones to suffer. Nothing could be further from the truth. Everyone who serves the Lord in Scripture suffers. And they suffer because they're serving the Lord, because they're doing the right thing. The ultimate example isn't Job, it's Jesus. So the title of this, Ready for the Lord's Return, Part 12, is Job, John, and Jesus. We're going to look at Job and Jesus, then we're going to look at John, the Apostle John, and Jesus. And then if time allows, we'll worship again at the end. So Job's question, if you're in Job and want to take a peek at it, or we probably can pop it up for you, Job 14:14, this is Job's question. If a man dies, will he live again? And I want to say that's a question everyone should be asking. If I die, what's going to happen after? And there are those who say, well, you just cease to exist. That's a fabrication. That's a lie. There are some who teach that, well, because of karma and that whole mindset, and it's an Eastern philosophy and part of their religious experience, they're like, if you were a really good guy in this life, you're going to come back and be in a better situation in the next life. And then, of course, if you were a really bad guy, I've used the example of when people say, you know, Joe, Uncle Joe is, he's such a, what's a good one? He's such a rat. Ah, yeah, we could use rat. According to their philosophy, that they believe that if you die in this life and you've been really bad, you could come back in the next life even as a rat, literal rat, because you'd been a rat. Well, anyway, all of that is nonsense. I hate to call anybody's religious beliefs nonsense, but that's the best word that I can think of. People who believe and teach a lie, gives people false hope and leaves them thinking, well, at least after this. No, listen, the after this is far worse than this unless you're in Christ Jesus. And if you didn't know that, now you've heard it. Process it. And when we're done today, give your life to the one who died for your sins, was buried, and rose again. So you can live your life for the one who chose you in Christ Jesus before the foundation of the world. And if you're like, well, how do I know he chose me? Choose him and you'll know, because he chose first, but you still have a choice to make. Well, it all begins then with his question, if a man dies, will he live again? Then in Job 19:23, a revelation from heaven. Oh, that my words were written. Oh, that they were inscribed in a book, that they were engraved on a rock with an iron pen and lead forever. For I know that my Redeemer lives, and he shall stand at last on the earth. And after my skin is destroyed, this I know, that in my flesh I shall see God, whom I shall see for myself. And my eyes shall behold and not another, and how my heart yearns within me. Well, there's so much in Job, and all I'm trying to do today related to Job is use those two things, his question and the fact that he got the proper answer, an answer from heaven, an answer of truth and hope. And that's what he shares with us. Well, next we're going to look at John and Jesus. And we're going to spend a lot of time with John in the near future, in these next weeks and months, because, well, we went through Revelation, by the way, one of the books that John was gifted with and recorded for us. But he does the fourth gospel, writes the fourth gospel, three epistles, 1st, 2nd, and 3rd John, and then the book of Revelation. And by the way, the greatest revelation to him comes at a time of great sorrow and suffering and desperation, of isolation, as he's put on this penal colony by the Romans, where it's basically just nothing there and no one there. And in the midst of that situation, the Lord shows up and gives him a revelation, not just of something like what Job got, I know my Redeemer lives. No, he gives him the whole book of Revelation. And he says, write these things. And so if you haven't studied through it, that study is available for you. Go to our website 2 years back, or just go to YouTube and type in Calvary Chapel Chico Revelation. I find that the studies, sometimes they look better on YouTube than on our own sites. But lots of outlets to get that information and those studies to you. So John, if you're unaware, was Jesus' cousin. And like Jesus' half-brothers, because he had half-brothers, he's like, well, he's not like anybody. We're like him, my brother and Tony and I, because we have the same mother, but different dads. And that's the story in Scripture, that you know, his half-brothers, they were born from Mary. But their dad, well, not God the Father, as Jesus, of course, came. Well, anyway, John realized, I'm certain, that Jesus was different from the rest of them. And here's why. They never saw or heard him sin. I am sure that if you were to tell me, as some are prone to do, hey, I've been gloriously sanctified and I haven't sinned since. I remember a story, true story, of someone who came up to a pastor that I knew and said that very thing. Yeah, I was gloriously sanctified years ago, and I haven't sinned since. And the pastor said, well, is your wife here? And he's like, well, that's not a sin. Yeah, she's here. He goes, well, I'd love to speak with her. So he brings his wife over, and then the pastor says, hey, your husband's just shared something amazing with me. And she goes, what is it? He said, well, he said he was gloriously sanctified years ago and hasn't sinned since. Would you agree with that statement? He said he left them there arguing. So the bottom line is, there's no one like Jesus. He is the only sinless person who ever lived on planet Earth. He's the only sinless person then who could die for our sins. And so, again, we're going to be looking at John and Jesus, and we're going to actually dig into some specific issues related to them, but a little bit more in our way of introduction. So, again, these guys didn't know Jesus was sinless, but they knew no one else was quite like him. Now, God chose and used John, I already shared it with you, to write. And he says, these things write and write and write. And we're grateful for the time he had and for the fact that he was isolated and had nothing else he could do. And then I love that picture that the Lord shows up in the time of his great isolation and suffering and sorrow and uncertainty. And he always does that for us as well. John's gospel is unique among the four, many of you were aware, in that the focus is more topical and less chronological. The synoptic gospels, Matthew, Mark, and Luke, they kind of follow the same order and they share a lot of similar things. John's approach is entirely different. And so he shares things you don't get anywhere else. And that's because that's something God intended. So our focus today is going to be on seven signs. And I'm going to try to just walk you through them. He'll probably put the scriptures up for you. And so you can always read through if we're in that section. I'll give you where we are. But I'm going to try to just tell the stories because when I actually got it all typed out and stuff, it's, let me see, this never happens. So So three pages would be a lot for me. And but I have 8 pages. And so I think 8 pages of notes would keep us here till tonight. And we could have a day and a night service without ever leaving, except to go get coffee and, you know, do whatever is needed to get make room for more coffee. So anyway, first sign, it's in John 2, 1 through 11, and it's water to wine. It's important because this wedding kind of put some pressure on Mary, Jesus' mother, and apparently she was close to the family, and they were relying on her, and I'll read you a little bit of it. I'm not going to read you all of it, but it's here in John 2, verse 1. On the third day, there was a wedding in Cana of Galilee. The mother of Jesus was there. Both Jesus and his disciples were invited to the wedding, and when they ran out of wine, the mother of Jesus said to him, "They have no wine." Some have suggested they ran out of wine because Jesus' guys drank too much. I don't know if that's the case, but I would hope not. But nonetheless, Mary is involved because they bring the problem to her, but she does a very wise thing, something we can learn from and imitate. She brings the problem to Jesus. So she comes and says, "They have no wine." Now, this culturally was a disaster. It's not like you couldn't continue the wedding because they were out of wine, but you're supposed to be hosting and providing for all your guests. And the wedding feast went on for some days. So running out of wine, well, you're not supposed to let that happen. So she comes, as we should always take problems bigger than us, to Jesus. And he says to her, and it sounds disrespectful, but it isn't, "Woman, what does your concern have to do with me? My hour has not yet come." He's not being rude to her or disrespectful. The word for mother here is a very affectionate term. And he's just saying, "Hey, listen, there isn't time for me to do these kinds of things." Because once he starts this stuff, man, people are going to be flocking to him and following after him. Well, in any case, his mother said to the servants, and this is some really good counsel. Wherever I see it, I want to point it out so you can see it and point it out to others. Whatever he says to you, do it. So far, here's what we have. There's a problem. Jesus had nothing to do with the problem, nor did Mary. Jesus is told about it by Mary, who was no doubt told about it by the couple and the father of the couple. This is a problem. And so they bring it to Mary. Mary brings it to Jesus. And then she counsels those Jesus will speak to, saying, "Whatever he says to you, do it." So I'm going to copy that today and say, whatever he says to you, do it. I don't know what the problem is. You may not even know yet. But there are problems behind you, and there are problems ahead of you. So Jesus said, "Fill the water pots," verse 7, "water pots with water," and they filled them up to the brim. And he said to them, "Draw some out now and take it to the master of the feast." And they took it. And when the master of the feast had tasted the water that was made wine and did not know it where it came from, but the servants who had drawn the water knew, the master of the feast called the bridegroom. Take note of that word, but it's important here. Small word, it's almost always important. And why it's important here is that we'll see this over and over and over as you read through the New Testament especially, that the servants are the ones who know what's really going on. It's true in the Old Testament, it's really true in the New, that everybody at the feast was there to feast. The servants were there to serve. And they knew there was a problem, and they knew they had no solution to it. But the servants knew that they had just put water into these things. And so the master of the feast calls the bridegroom. And in verse 10, it says, he said to him, "Every man at the beginning sets out the good wine, and when the guests have well drunk, the inferior." It's obvious why. If they've had plenty to drink, then they're not going to make notice the difference. "You've kept the good wine until now." And verse 11 says, this beginning of signs Jesus did in Cana of Galilee and manifested his glory, and his disciples believed in him. Turn with me to John chapter 4. We'll pick up at verse 46. This is the second great sign, and it's the healing of the nobleman's son. He comes, they travel, they do some ministry elsewhere. They come back to Cana of Galilee, where he'd made the water wine, verse 46. And there was a certain nobleman whose son was sick at Capernaum. And when he heard that Jesus had come out of Judea into Galilee, he went to him and implored him to come down and heal his son, for he was at the point of death. And Jesus said to him, unless you people see signs and wonders, you will by no means believe. The nobleman said to him, sir, come down before my child dies. He's pleading with Jesus, and he's exercising faith in Jesus. He believes if Jesus will come to his home, that Jesus would heal and could heal his son, or his servant, excuse me. No, it is his son. Okay, there's another one with a servant, so it can happen to me. Anyway, sir, come before my child dies. And Jesus said, go your way, verse 50, your son lives. And the man believed the word that Jesus spoke to him. He went his way. And as he was going down, his servants met him and told him, your son lives. And he inquired of them the hour when he got better. And they said to him, yesterday at the seventh hour, the fever left him. So the father knew it was the same hour when Jesus said, your son lives. And he himself believed, and his whole household. That's another statement, and his own household, that you see a lot in Scripture. And it's powerful because it reminds us, or reveals to us, if you're new to all this, that when you give your life to the Lord, God's intention is all of the people closest to you would also come to know the Lord Jesus. If you're older, you want to share with those who are younger. If you're young, you want to share with those who are older. I was the first in my family to completely surrender my life to Jesus. And I began to share with everyone in my family and all my friends, all my bandmates. I shared Jesus with everybody. I gave invitations to so many people. Not to a party or to anything else, not that kind of invitation. I said, do you want to give your life to the Lord? Will you pray and give your life to Jesus? He died for your sins, was buried, and rose again, and there's everlasting life in him. And I got to tell you, one after another, after another, after another. And if I build this up, you're going to think they all said yes. No, they all said not really interested, or, you know, good for Pam, you know, because you're a jerk and now you'll probably be a better guy. And but the bottom line is I shared the Lord with as many people as I could with absolute zero effectiveness. What did I do? I continued to share the Lord. Why? That's what he says to do. It's like we have been given the greatest gift you can receive in life, and that's everlasting life. Everybody's going to die except those who are raptured at the end and resurrected or raptured when he calls us to be with him. But apart from that reality, everyone's going to die. And by the way, the resurrected people have died. We'll talk about Lazarus toward the end of all of this. And anyway, very powerful, very powerful. Just so my encouragement to you is, if you're sharing the Lord with people and they're like, dude, we know you, this is just a fad, you're not going to stick with this. This isn't your thing. It's not our thing. We don't care about it. And you should just be quiet. And just don't be quiet. Don't be obnoxious. Don't be a jerk for Jesus. But by all means, share Jesus every opportunity you have. Why? Because no man knows the day or hour of his return, but the times and seasons we know. And I can tell you, we are living in them. Matthew 24, check it out later. Revelation, the entire book, check it out later. You got to see it because it's all there for us.
15: You know, it's kind of funny how you see people who are telling others to prepare for the Lord's return, how they are portrayed in Hollywood movies. They're almost always portrayed as nuts. and they're made fun of. Well, don't let that attitude deter you, for almost anyone who has no hope is going to think that the hope we have in Jesus is kind of crazy. In 1 John 2:16, we read, "For all that is in the world, the lust of the flesh, the lust of the eyes, and the pride of life is not of the Father, but is of the world." So what does that have to do with the world thinking that we're nuts for proclaiming Christ's return? The pride of life. For it's two parts jealousy and four parts pride that causes this. The pride being that they themselves cannot rationalize Jesus in their mind, so they reject it, and they take pride in that position. At the end of this message, Sam exhorted us to check it out, to read the Bible, for it's in reading it and hearing it read that we come to faith in it, and our thinking is changed from that of the world to that of God.
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Now we begin reading the book of James from the Bible with chapter 1. James, a bondservant of God and of the Lord Jesus Christ, to the 12 tribes who are dispersed abroad, greetings. Consider it all joy, my brethren, when you encounter various trials, knowing that the testing of your faith produces endurance. And let endurance have its perfect result, so that you may be perfect and complete, lacking in nothing. But if any of you lacks wisdom, let him ask of God, who gives to all generously and without reproach, and it will be given to him. But he must ask in faith without any doubting, for the one who doubts is like the surf of the sea, driven and tossed by the wind. For that man ought not to expect that he will receive anything from the Lord, being a double-minded man, unstable in all his ways. But the brother of humble circumstances is to glory in his high position, and the rich man is to glory in his humiliation, because, like flowering grass, he will pass away. For the sun rises with a scorching wind and withers the grass, and its flower falls off, and the beauty of its appearance is destroyed. So too the rich man, in the midst of his pursuits, will fade away. Blessed is a man who perseveres under trial. For once he has been approved, he will receive the crown of life, which the Lord has promised to those who love him. Let no one say when he is tempted, "I am being tempted by God." For God cannot be tempted by evil, and he himself does not tempt anyone. But each one is tempted when he is carried away and enticed by his own lust. Then when lust has conceived, it gives birth to sin. And when sin is accomplished, it brings forth death. Do not be deceived, my beloved brethren. Every good thing given and every perfect gift is from above, coming down from the Father of lights, with whom there is no variation or shifting shadow. In the exercise of his will, he brought us forth by the word of truth, so that we would be a kind of first fruits among his creatures.

0: James 1:19. This you know, my beloved brethren, but everyone must be quick to hear, slow to speak, and slow to anger. For the anger of man does not achieve the righteousness of God. Therefore, putting aside all filthiness and all that remains of wickedness, in humility receive the word implanted, which is able to save your souls. But prove yourselves doers of the word, and not merely hearers who delude themselves. For if anyone is a hearer of the word and not a doer, he is like a man who looks at his natural face in a mirror, for once he has looked at himself and gone away, he has immediately forgotten what kind of person he was. But one who looks intently at the perfect law, the law of liberty, and abides by it, not having become a forgetful hearer but an effectual doer, this man will be blessed in what he does. You may be able to hear this reading again by visiting our website, theword.info. Remember, the word is hyphenated, theword.info. Simply reading the word, this is Nicholas Hope.
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0: It's a great day to study God's Word. Welcome to Through the Bible. I'm Steve Schwetz, inviting you to hop aboard the Bible bus as we continue our journey through God's entire Word. In this study, Dr. J. Vernon McGee reminds us that the Ten Commandments were only one part of the law given to the Israelites. God also gave them social laws and detailed instructions for building the tabernacle. And Dr. McGee brings it all close to home as he explains how the instructions for building an altar relate to believers as well. So grab your Bible, and while you find your place in Exodus, here's the conclusion of Dr. McGee's thoughts on memories that we started last time.
1: May I say that memory can be a very sweet thing. It can be a very wonderful thing. Many of you listening today have a memory that it's very sweet, is it not? Most of us here in California, we came from back east, did we not? And you remember when you were a young person and lived somewhere in the Middle West? Probably you lived up in, Ohio. Maybe you lived down in Kentucky. Or maybe you lived in New England. Or maybe you lived down in Georgia. Or maybe, as I did, in Oklahoma and Texas and Tennessee as a boy. Do you go back to a time in memory of your days at school? You remember the first sweetheart that you had? You remember your mother? You remember your father? You remember those exciting times in the past? You remember when you met your wife or you met your husband? You remember when you proposed? Do you remember the wedding? You remember the birth of the first child? Do you remember when sadness came in, the word of death? My memory is a wonderful thing, isn't it? And as I've been speaking, many of you have gone back in your mind's eye, back over the past to very pleasant days. And yet, some of us have some very horrible things in there also. Now, the child of God ought to also remember. Do you remember before you were saved? How many of you can remember before you were saved? And if you ever get a little discouraged as a Christian, you ought to go back to those days.
0: Yes, remembering how God has worked in our lives is a great way to remind us of why we can trust Him with the future. I can think of several great examples in my own life, can't you? Now let's pray and praise Him as we open His Word together. Heavenly Father, thank You for the work that You've done in the past, the work that You're doing now, and the work that You will do in the future. Help us to trust You in every circumstance. We pray that Your Word reaches far and wide. In Jesus' name, amen. Buckle your seatbelts. We're off to Exodus 20 on Through the Bible with Dr. J. Vernon McGee.
1: Now today, friends, we find that we've come to this 20th chapter, verse 18. Last time we saw the giving of the law, that is, the part of the law that we call the moral law, the moral code, the Ten Commandments. Now, he's not through by any means, because in the next few chapters, in fact, through chapter 24, why, we have social legislation. And then we have the instructions for building a tabernacle and Leviticus, the service of it. And that's all part of the law. All goes in one package, by the way. Now I'm reading verse 18. And all the people saw the thunderings and the lightnings and the noise of the trumpet and the mountain smoking, and when the people saw it, they removed and stood afar off. And they said unto Moses, speak thou with us, and we will hear, but let not God speak with us, lest we die. Last time we called attention to the fact that the giving of the law is not a beautiful or pretty thing. There are people that think that it is, and they are generally the folk that haven't read very much about it, that it was wonderful that God gave the law on Mount Sinai. Well, it's not presented to us that way here in the Scripture. We saw before the thunderings and the lightnings and the danger that was, and now the people, very frankly, they backed off as far as they can get, and they tell Moses, we're afraid, but we want you to speak to us, but not the Lord. And verse 19, and they said unto Moses, speak thou with us, and we'll hear, but let not God speak with us, lest we die. Children of Israel didn't think it was pretty. And then verse 20, and Moses said unto the people, fear not, for God has come to prove you, and that his fear may be before your faces, that ye sin not. You see, the law presented a very high standard. The law of the Lord is perfect. Nothing wrong with the law. And it demands, therefore, perfection. And friends, if you're not prepared to give perfection, you better get on some other kind of standard, a basis, than saying you're saved by keeping the law. Because if you're not perfect, you won't make it. The law is perfect. It demands that. And I thank God that under grace, he'll take a poor sinner like I am. Grace reveals something of the goodness and wonder of our God. Now, he continues on here. Verse 21, and the people stood afar off, and Moses drew near under the thick darkness where God was. And the Lord said unto Moses, thus thou shalt say unto the children of Israel, ye have seen that I've talked with you from heaven. Ye shall not make with me gods of silver, neither shall ye make unto you gods of gold. Now, this is very significant and important thing. Why did God appear in just this way unto the children of Israel? Well, the reason, I think, is quite evident, and it's simply because he wanted to impress upon them that he is the living God, and that the idols around them, and they were idolaters, we'll find that out later, that down in the land of Egypt, all this business of worshiping the creature rather than the Creator, and he's now probably coming closer to these people than he'd ever come before. That's very important here to see. Now, we come to the mention of the altar here. God gives them the commandments, and along with the commandments, there's given an altar. Altars for sacrifice. This is the same thing you have in your bathroom. You have a mirror, and underneath that mirror, you have a basin. The mirror reveals that you have a smudge spot on your face, and down beneath is a basin, and you wash your face with the basin. And so there is the mirror. The mirror is this law of God, reveals his standard. But the law is perfect. Man's not perfect, and it reveals that smudge spot. But thank God there's a basin down there, and that's the purpose of the altar. That altar speaks of the cross of Christ and the blood that he shed. Now, notice the instructions concerning this altar, because again, this is the altar they had used before the tabernacle was made. And it was apparently an altar that everywhere they journeyed, they made one like this. They couldn't take this one with them. The one in the tabernacle was one that could be transported. Now I'm reading verse 24. An altar of earth thou shalt make unto me, and shall sacrifice thereon thy burnt offerings and thy peace offerings. Now, there's no sin offering here. Why? Well, we'll not get to that till Leviticus, because there could be no sin offering or trespass offering until the law was given. The peace offering reveals that man needs a sacrifice that reconciles him to God, and that Christ did make peace by the blood of his cross. And the burnt offering speaks of who he is, his worthiness, his ability to save. Now, this altar that's to be made of earth was the place they were to sacrifice burnt offerings, peace offerings, thy sheep and thine oxen. In all places where I record my name, I will come unto thee and I'll bless thee. So obviously they made an altar everywhere they went on the wilderness march until the instructions for the tabernacle were given. Now verse 25, and if thou wilt make me an altar of stone, thou shalt not build it of hewn stone. For if thou lift up thy tool upon it, thou hast polluted it. Now, this seems strange to us today. In other words, there would be those that would say, well, let's make an altar of stone. And this man says, I'm an engraver, and I think it'd be nice if we could have it attractive looking and make it appeal and very beautiful looking. Now, here is something. It's a very delicate matter, but it's very important. And there's a great spiritual lesson that is here. God says that you make my altar, you make it of plain stone, no engraving, and the minute that a tool is put upon that, why, it's polluted. Now, I don't want anything that has to do with it at all. Now, we've gone way past this, and we've come to the place where today a great many people feel that there should be in worship things that are beautiful, that everything should be made as beautiful as possible with music and soft lights, beautiful colors, and that the message should be given in very low tones and a very dignified manner and as flowery as it possibly can be. Well, we've come through that period and we've had that type of thing. It's quite interesting that that made no appeal to the unsaved world. Liberalism emptied our churches. Liberalism years ago couldn't have an evening service. Somebody said to me, why do you think that the liberal has got so involved today in all of this social setup? Quite obviously, he wasn't doing anything for years, and he felt very much left out of it. A man said to me, well, why don't you start marching and protesting? My friend, that's not my business. I have too much to do. I keep busy without marching or protesting. Mine's not a protest. Mine is a positive message. And I'm not protesting anything. I'm just giving out the Word of God, and it steps on a lot of toes, I can tell you that. But it's the Word that'll do it. We're to give it out as it is. And there should not be any attempt today to water down the message. Now, don't misunderstand me. As I say, this is a delicate subject. No one today has put more emphasis in having an attractive place of worship. I've had the privilege of remodeling the interior of the Church of the Open Door in my ministry. I had to go through a long period of just urging this upon the church before they were willing to do it. And it was at some expense. I'm for soft lights. I love beautiful music. And I love flowery speaking. But my friend, when any of these things obscure the message of the cross and take attention away from the person of the one who died on that cross, then that becomes the offense of the cross, a real offense. And that's the thing today that God does not want to happen. And Paul, when he went to the city of Corinth, you will recall, they were philosophical. There were quite a few of the

sexual. They wanted to appear to be hip. They wanted to belong to the now generation. My, how they were going in every direction. And Paul, who'd had a similar experience in Athens where they wanted to hear some new thing, Paul says, I determined not to know anything among you save Jesus Christ and him crucified. And friends, if that's left out of the message, I don't care how high the steeple is. I don't care how loud the church bell is. I don't care how beautiful the sanctuary is. I don't care how lovely and soft the music is. And I do not care how educated the preacher is that's in the pulpit. That is not a church. But may I say to you, that's anything but a church. That is polluted as far as God is concerned. The thing that is important is the message of the Word of God. That's the thing that should go out today. There is an attempt to dress it up and to do something with it. This is very important to see here. This is instructions for the altar. We present just Jesus Christ and him crucified. That is our message. That should be our message. Now there's something else here. Verse 26, neither shalt thou go up by steps unto mine altar, that thy nakedness be not discovered thereon. Now there are great many that would build some nice, lovely steps to go up to the altar. That would make it very convenient, you see. And when a man would step up, and they wore a type of a skirt in that day, why, the nakedness would be revealed. God says, I don't want to see it. That which speaks of the flesh, God can't use. And let me make this very personal. Anything that Vernon McGee does that's of the flesh, God hates it, and God won't use it at all. God does not want a display of the flesh in anything that has to do with his work. We need to guard against that type of thing. And sometimes it disturbs me when people can only see the preacher and not see the one that he's trying to present. I personally don't like anyone to tell me it's a beautiful sermon. The last thing in the world I want to preach is a beautiful sermon. I want to preach a beautiful Savior. And I'd like for people to leave and say, my, isn't Jesus wonderful? Not that the preacher is. That doesn't make any difference about him. I've had very few real compliments since I've been a minister. But when I was a pastor as a student down in Georgia on a little white unpainted church on the side of a red clay hill, and one morning after the message, after everyone had left, a boy there is a country boy, and I mean country, friends. He wore high yellow shoes, buttoned up too, by the way. And he waited around as timid as he could be. He was really a country boy. After everybody left, why, he came up to me and tears were in his eyes. He took hold of my hand and he said, my, I didn't know Jesus was so wonderful. And he wanted to say something else, but he wasn't able to say it. And he just turned and walked out of the church, and I watched him, because that church was in a cotton patch then. It's in the city there now, but that was a cotton patch in my day. And I saw him walk down across that cotton patch, and I watched him as he walked, that country boy. He said he didn't know Jesus was so wonderful. And I said, oh, God, let me so preach that people will think Jesus is wonderful. That was a compliment. I've had many like that, by the way. And we don't need the display of the flesh in the ministry, in the pulpit, or in church work. Now we come to chapter 21, and here we have this social legislation. It's quite interesting, some of the things that are dealt with here. And I begin reading at verse 1, because this has to do with master and servant. And that was a pretty important issue in that day, after all these people had been slaves in Egypt. Now these are the judgments which thou shalt set before them. If thou buy an Hebrew servant, 6 years he shall serve, and in the seventh he shall go out free for nothing. In other words, they could never permanently make one of their brethren a slave. Now verse 3, if he came in by himself, he shall go out by himself. If he were married, then his wife shall go out with him. If his master have given him a wife, and she have borne him sons or daughters,

0: The wife and her children shall be her masters, and he shall go out by himself. And if the servant shall plainly say, I love my master, my wife and my children, I'll not go out free, then his master shall bring him unto the judges. He shall also bring him to the door, or unto the doorpost, and his master shall bore his ear through and all, and he shall serve him forever. Now, this is a remarkable thing that's put right here. And here's a picture of the Lord Jesus Christ, if there ever was one. And it's a beautiful one. The law is this. If a man is a slave, and he can go out in 7 years, and if he was married when he became a slave, he'd take his wife out. But if while he's a slave, that he gets a wife, and that means one that's a slave of his master, then he can go out, but not his wife. She can't go out free. And so if he say, though, well, I love my wife, and I love my master, I want to stay. And then he takes an awl and bores him through. Well, that's a picture of the Lord Jesus Christ. You say, how in the world can that be a picture of him? Well, I think a very wonderful picture of him. He came to this earth, and he took upon himself our humanity. And we were all slaves of sin. He could have gone out free. He didn't have to die upon the cross, but he came down to this earth, and he became a servant, obedient even unto death. And he died and went through the same gate we did in order that he might get a bride for himself. But he had to be crucified to do it. And the writer to the Psalms takes that picture and uses it. Over in Psalm 40, verse 6, sacrifice and offering thou didst not desire. Mine ears hast thou opened. Burnt offering and sin offering hast thou not required. Then said I, lo, I come in the volume of the book. It's written of me, I delight to do thy will, O God. Yea, thy law is within mine heart. And that refers to Christ. Somebody says, how do you know it refers to Christ? Well, if you would turn over to the 10th chapter of the Epistle to the Hebrews, why, we find there that it was fulfilled when our Lord came to this earth. Because in Hebrews 10:5, it says, wherefore, when he cometh into the world, now speaking of Christ, he saith, sacrifice and offering thou wouldst not, but a body hast thou prepared me. Now, it's not his ears he's digged, but he gave him a body. And Christ took upon himself a body, and he'll have that body throughout eternity. But he could have left this earth without dying. But he said, I love the church. I love the sinner. And so he died and became obedient unto death, even the death of the cross. What a picture this is of Christ right here after giving the Ten Commandments. Now we have here a series of laws that have to do with injuries to a person. I think it's well to note this. Verse 12, he that smiteth a man so that he die shall be surely put to death. Now, this is the basis for capital punishment. Now, great many today, especially these young people, have been fed a bunch of malarkey today, a bunch of propaganda, and they're told that thou shalt not kill means you can't become a soldier. May I say that the Lord says that a government has a perfect right. He that smiteth a man so that he die shall be surely put to death. The nation Israel could put to death any murderer. It's well to look at the total word of God, by the way. And then verse 13, and if a man lie not in wait, but God deliver him into his hand, then I will appoint thee a place where he shall flee. Now, we're going to come to that later, the cities of refuge. But if a man come presumptuously upon his neighbor to slay him with guile, thou shalt take him from mine altar that he may die. In other words, if the murder is premeditated, the man is to be executed. Now, if he does not do it maliciously, and I think oftentimes in self-defense, that a man without premeditation attempts to defend himself, I would say that that would not merit an execution at all. Now, will you notice how God protected the family? Verse 15, he that smiteth his father or his mother shall be surely put to death. God certainly protected the home. And he that stealeth a man and selleth him, or if he be found in his hand, he shall surely be put to death. God did not approve slavery at all. It was the system in that day, and God always dealt with those things. But it doesn't mean that he approves them. In fact, it's quite obvious he condemned it. He that curseth his father, his mother, shall surely be put to death. If a man strive together, and one smite another with a stone or with his fist, and he die not, but keepeth his bed, why, then he's to reimburse him. You see, here's the basis of the laws of our land. Now, I'm not going to go down through all of these, but I would recommend that you read this, because here is the basic of law and order, and any nation must have something built on this, my friend, if they're to have a civilized nation. And it's in here, verse 24, eye for an eye, tooth for a tooth, hand for hand, foot for foot, burning for burning, wound for wound, stripe for stripe. In other words, friends, there is this law of reciprocity. This is a law that must be enforced if there is to be law and order and protection of human life and property. And thank God, though, that there is one who's prepared, though, to extend grace to us that we might be saved. So until next time, may God richly bless you, my beloved.
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5: 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I'm Stephen Parr with Louis R. Abalone.
6: You know, folks, I was watching, and you were watching as well, Chinese President Xi Jinping during his visit with President Trump. And I've got to tell you something. To my eyes, Xi Jinping looked a little uncomfortable.
5: Well, it looks like, he looks like Winnie the Pooh.
6: No, he looked a little intimidated. It was almost like he was a deer caught in the headlights. There was something off about him. Now, I don't know what was going on, you know, what was going through his mind.
5: Oh, I can tell you what was going through his mind. He was like, oh, bother.
6: No, seriously, though. I mean, this is, I wouldn't pretend that you can determine the political condition of the Chinese Communist Party by watching a few seconds of a state dinner.
5: Sure.
6: But it got me thinking about something bigger.
5: Okay.
6: You know, we Americans, you know, we have this tendency to look at China and we assume that they have it all under control, that President Xi Jinping has it all under control. We see the military parades, the thousands of soldiers marching in, you know, perfect formation.
5: Right.
6: We see the enormous, you know, these government buildings and these, you know, the Chinese president standing there as if he does not have a care in the world.
5: Right.
6: And we think because they're communist, he doesn't have to worry about any political opposition. He doesn't have to worry about a difficult election. He doesn't have to worry about Congress.
5: Well, he did get named president for life about a decade ago.
6: Okay, well, that kind of takes the pressure off.
5: Yeah.
6: But I don't know that means he's secure politically.
5: Yeah.
6: I mean, and the generals are disappearing, by the way. Those that might disagree with him or politically, as he describes him, I think it's politically unstable.
5: Same thing with some business leaders that may not agree with Xi Jinping. They end up disappearing, too.
6: And by disappearing, you know, they may truly disappear, like, you know, from existence or in some instances...
5: resting with the fishes?
6: Or, no, in a jail... In a Chinese prison.
5: Yeah.
6: And they're disappearing. This is Peter Schweitzer, who's an investigative author. He's written lots about China. He says that this all deserves a little more attention because just before Xi's trip to the United States, China announced the expulsion of two of its most senior military leaders.
5: Mm.
6: And they were accused of corruption, political disloyalty.
5: Okay.
6: And, you know, these folks weren't just some minor military officers. I mean, they were way high up in command.
5: Okay.
6: And he just made them disappear. I mean, imagine the president of the United States getting ready to meet with the leader of another world power. And just before getting on Air Force One, two of America's most senior military commanders are removed from their positions and accused of political disloyalty, referred for criminal prosecution. I mean, wouldn't that raise some questions? Wouldn't Americans want to know what is happening inside the Pentagon?
5: Yeah.
6: Well, that's the kind of development, I think, the equivalency of what we're seeing in China's military leadership.
5: And there are rumblings of discontent within China. And China's been struggling, even really ever since COVID, China's been struggling in ways that it hadn't before. But it's really hard to figure out what really is going on in China because of the information lockdown, because it's so opaque. It's really to know fully what's going on inside the palace intrigue, I'm not sure anybody ever really can, just because of the information lockdown and the closed society that it is.
6: All right. Now I'm going to say something that may be a bridge too far, but maybe not. Because, okay, again, when you're looking at Xi Jinping,
5: yeah,
6: and you feel like there's just something off, there's just something amiss.
5: Right.
6: And I want
5: like
6: you to...
5: Like he doesn't have his honey.
6: Maybe. But I want you to think back to the 1980s.
5: Okay.
6: And the Soviet Union.
5: Yes.
6: The Soviet Union, much like China today, appeared to be a permanent fixture of world politics.
5: Yes.
6: It was a nuclear superpower.
5: It was.
6: It had enormous military. It controlled vast territory. It exercised tremendous influence over the countries of Eastern Europe.
5: Yeah.
6: I mean, we grew up at a time believing that the Soviet Union would always be there, right? And then something extraordinary happened. Mikhail Gorbachev,
5: right,
6: came to power.
5: Right.
6: And he introduced this policy called perestroika.
5: Right.
6: Now, that's the Russian word for restructuring.
5: Glasnost.
6: He wanted to reform the Soviet system.
5: Very much so.
6: And maybe he wanted to do so not necessarily out of... Maybe it wasn't really a choice. Maybe he,
5: yeah,
6: read the handwriting on the wall.
5: Gorbachev definitely came in and went, what we're doing is not something that is sustainable. He was trying to make reforms slowly from the inside. And he eventually lost control of the reforms he was trying to make, and it all fell apart.
6: Now, you know, and then in December, what, 1991, the Soviet Union ceased to exist.
5: Just crumbled.
6: So a country that had spent decades competing with the United States for global influence, they just disappeared.
5: Because they lost the race. They
6: now,
5: lost the ability to keep up.
6: Does that mean that China might be next in line to experience something similar?
5: Okay, couple of differences. One, Xi Jinping is not a reformer. Xi Jinping actually goes back towards Mao. He's more of a conservative, and he's wanting to go back to some of the original Chinese Revolution stuff.
6: But maybe that way of thinking, especially with AI on the horizon,
5: yeah,
6: you cannot keep a people deaf, dumb, and blind like by just locking the country down or jailing folks that disagree with you.
5: Okay, but the other thing was the Soviet Union was never the world's second largest economy. It never was. It was never that big.
6: But China's manipulating their own currency in order to stay afloat.
5: Okay, but they
6: got a lot of exports.
5: The world's third largest economy is nowhere close to China's, even though China's manipulating. You know, the world's third largest economy is nowhere close to China's. So there are a couple of differences. Yes, the communism and the socialism, it is doomed to fail, but they can keep it afloat for a long time. If you start getting someone coming in to power, if Xi Jinping gets removed from power and someone comes in who starts saying, hey, we're going to reform the system, now I think you start going, ooh, maybe things are actually worse in China than it appears.
6: Well, and I think if you study what happened with Gorbachev,
5: yeah,
6: you know, he didn't start out, you know, trying to, I mean, he started out trying to restructure the Soviet system, but he didn't
5: preserve it.
6: He didn't set out to preside over the dissolution of the country.
5: No,
6: but yet the political transformation that followed really became one of the most defining events of the 20th century. And my question, I guess, is could China someday undergo a transformation of comparable historical significance?
5: It certainly is possible. I'm just not convinced that level of change is yet imminent. But I also don't think Xi Jinping is as secure as he likes people to think he is. Let's get to the top three things you need to know. The Senate shot down a war powers resolution designed to limit President Trump's ability to act in Iran. The resolution had passed the House earlier this month when 7 Republicans voted with the Democrats to block congressional authorization for military action. In the Senate, 3 Republicans voted with the Democrats on the proposal. They were Susan Collins from Maine, Lisa Murkowski from Alaska, and Tom Tillis from North Carolina. Democrat Senator Angela Alsobrooks from Maryland did not vote, and the measure failed 50-49. Even if the resolution had passed, it would not have mandated any action from the president, since it would not have had the force of law.
6: Now, what do you think of that?
5: Tom Tillis is leaving the Senate for a good reason, because he would have lost his primary. I think he's a traitor to conservative causes, and good riddance, unfortunately, means Roy Cooper's most likely the one to take a seat. Second thing you need to know, a man wounded during the assassination attempt against President Trump in Butler, Pennsylvania in 2024 has died from his wounds. James Copenhaver was one of three spectators at the rally who were wounded by stray bullets intended to kill President Trump. He was hit once in the arm and once in the abdomen, suffering life-altering injuries, including permanent nerve damage. Another spectator, Corey Comparatore, died at the scene from his injuries, making the death of Copenhaver the second fatality from the assassination attempt against President Trump. President Trump released a statement saying, Jim showed tremendous bravery, courageously continuing to fight, and maintaining a positive spirit despite unimaginable hardships.
6: You know, and we still don't, I still don't think we have all of the answers of how that assassination attempt came to be.
5: And the Secret Service's, frankly, negligence that day is stunning. And the third thing you need to know, New Jersey Governor Mickey Sherrill is calling for her Lieutenant Governor Dale Caldwell to resign. This comes after an investigation showed Caldwell violated ethics rules while in office. The governor's office hired a private law firm to investigate Caldwell over a series of allegations that included complaints that Caldwell tried to have his girlfriend promoted in a state job, made sexual comments to a staff member, and brought people to an event as a political favor. Sherrill said these violations substantiated in the investigation reflect a pattern of behavior that does not meet the standards of this administration. Both Sherrill and Caldwell are Democrats.
6: Well, you know, at least she is holding him accountable.
5: Yeah, but she hid this from the press for weeks. This report was done a long time ago. So she's holding him accountable, but is she holding herself accountable?
6: I didn't know she was hiding it.
5: Yeah.
6: That's not good.
5: We'll be right back. Stick around.
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0: Welcome back to American Girl Radio. It's your Barbara Lewis, our Abalone.
1: Now, look, we're both parents.
0: Yeah.
1: And I think we both believe in, you know, those teachable moments.
0: It's when our, that we're parents.
1: And you know, that doesn't stop when the kids get grown. You know, they're still teachable moments. And kids, when they're kids, they need boundaries.
0: Okay.
1: I mean, so if a sixth grader, for example, is riding an electric dirt bike on the shoulder of the road, I'm completely fine with, you know, a police officer, you know, pulling him over, rolling down the window, saying, hey, you're not supposed to be riding an electric dirt bike on a state highway or okay. whatever it is.
0: All right.
1: Give him a stern talking to.
0: Yeah.
1: You know, call his dad or his mom, you know, tell him to push his bike, you know, back home, that he can't ride it back home along the highway. I think that's a lesson. That's a teachable moment that builds character.
0: Okay.
1: But that's not what happened in Oviedo, Florida, to
0: okay.
1: this 11-year-old kid. So the police, so it's Labor Day, and the kid is 300 feet from his house.
0: It's a holiday, all right?
1: He's got his fishing pole in his hand. He's riding down the shoulder of the road to go throw a line in a neighborhood pond.
0: 300 feet from his house?
1: Yes.
0: That's not that far.
1: Not that far.
0: Okay.
1: Cop pulls him over.
0: All right.
1: And says, you're going 20 miles per hour. You don't have pedals. So technically this is a motorcycle.
0: Okay.
1: It's an electric bike, but it's a motorcycle according to Florida state law. And instead of giving him a warning, they fingerprint him. They call a tow truck to impound his bike. And because he obviously doesn't carry a driver's license, they fingerprint him and give him a citation. Then they hand him that criminal citation for driving an unregistered vehicle. And now he's going to have to, this is a sixth grader, to make a mandatory, I mean, this is ridiculous, a mandatory appearance in front of a judge. I mean, are we we're serious right now? Or are we completely out of our minds?
0: That's completely out of our minds. He's 11. He's 11. You've impounded his moped, his electric
1: it's
0: moped.
1: It's not even a moped. It's one of those electric bicycles that you see advertised.
0: But it didn't have pedals.
1: It didn't have pedals.
0: So
1: that's true.
0: So that probably has it closer to a moped than a motorcycle.
1: Just not as powerful as a moped, I would say. But I understand what you're saying.
0: I mean, if he's going 20 miles an hour, that's within the range of what a moped could do. But it's still, he's 11, guys. He's 11. What if he was driving one of those little Hot Wheels electrified little cars? Would you have impounded that and then thrown the book at him too for that?
1: I mean, police departments are already stretched thin.
0: My God. We got a question for American Mamas. Dear Mamas, when you know someone is talking about you negatively, do you confront the person or do you tell others your side of the story?
1: Well, let's ask our American Mamas.

0: And joining us now are American Mamas, Terry Nettaville and Kimberly Burleson. Okay, I can't imagine anybody talking negatively about either one of y'all. This can't be anybody of any significance.
1: Oh, yeah. Oh, yeah. You know how when you're kids and you get in trouble and you want to just tell your parents?
0: Yeah.
1: Let me just tell you my side of the story. We grew up in a household where, no, you keep your mouth shut. We get on to you all the same, but we are never able to speak our mind.
0: Okay.
1: So I think that the desire to share your side of the story is just universal. It happens your whole life. You want to do that. And I'm reminded of during my magazine days, I hired a friend that I went to church with, and also her, she was the mother of a child that went to our school, and she was in the literature world, and she had an incredible resume, great credentials, so we hired her to work at the magazine. Clearly, quickly realized she just completely hyped herself way too much.
0: Ah.
1: And she did some very unethical things, cost us tens of thousands of dollars. We fired her.
0: Yeah.
1: But because of our relationship and friendship, which was no longer, I kept, you know, I didn't blast or say, well, she went very much wokey. She's very much that girl that, you know, is, I'm sure she's a liberal. I shouldn't say that because I have people that I love that are liberals, but very much wanted to throw me into the fire.
0: Okay.
1: So she goes to church, and there's somebody at our church that I love and I admire and I look up to, but we're more acquaintances. We're not friends. And I knew she was saying the most horrendous things about me because now treating me.
0: Ah.
1: And I wanted so badly to pull her aside and say, can I just tell you what really happened? And it was my mom that said, oh, no, no, no, no. She said, you have to restrain yourself because these people always have a way of revealing themselves.
0: Yeah.
1: She will. It may not be in the timing you want it to happen, but she will reveal herself. So I kept my mouth shut. And they're no longer friends. So I don't know what happened, but I think she probably revealed herself.
0: Yeah.
1: But it is a hard thing to keep your mouth shut. Mm. Terry always kind of hypes me up saying, you know, Kimberly never burns a bridge. And I don't burn a bridge because I'm keeping my mouth shut waiting for my revenge in a quiet way that they're just going to, like, let it happen to themselves.
2: Yeah. That's so funny. You know what's funny is I love everybody, and I think that everyone loves me until
0: they do.
2: No, they don't.
0: Oh.
2: And my kids one time we were talking, they're like, "Was there ever Mean Girls to you?" And I was like, "No." And I thought, I thought they were having a bad day. I mean, if they didn't act nice to me, yeah. I didn't think it was anything that I did.
0: Yeah.
2: But when I was older, like as an adult, I did have a friend tell me that this one girl, other mom at the school, she just didn't like me. She just did not like me. And mom used to say, you know, sometimes souls don't connect. And that's what I thought. I thought, well, I mean, I guess we just didn't connect. But what I discovered was I don't want to know. If someone talks badly about me to you, don't tell me because I can't treat that person the same way. Mm. I'm not as nice. Like if I don't know, I can still be myself.
0: And right.
2: Maybe they'll change their mind in time. But if I know how you feel, it changes the way that I am towards you. So I'm going to give you a reason not to like me. But mom did say that she would say it all comes out in the wash. Mm. Let, you know, just keep being yourself and they will discover the truth. But it's very, very hard. If somebody opens up the door and says, you know, so-and-so said, I'm going to say, well, let me just set the record straight on my side. You know,
0: right.
2: I'm sorry she felt like that or whatever. But you cannot please everybody. And that has been a hard one. If you're a people pleaser like I used to be, I mean, I still am, but not like I used to be, and you want everyone to like you,
0: right?
2: You kind of lose a part of yourself because you're trying to please everybody. If you get to the point where you're just like, I'm just going to be myself, and you can like me or not like me. I've got my people. I'm good. Especially in this political realm, mm-hmm. if people don't like me because of my politics, that is not my problem.
0: You know, I've got this quote up on my wall in my office from my pastor, James McManus. He said, a man who defends himself will never be great. Mm. And it took me a long time to wrap my head around that.
2: Mm-hmm.
0: And I've rephrased it. If you spend all your time defending yourself from slings and arrows, you'll never find out if those arrows had a point.
1: Oh, wow.
2: Oh, that's a good one.
0: The idea being that in all criticism, there's usually a small kernel of truth. Maybe the criticism in whole isn't fair, but maybe there's something at the heart of it. Mm-hmm. But if you spin yourself trying to defend yourself from any criticism, whether that's directed towards you or whether it's directed about you to somebody else, you're not going to see if there's anything that's true in that criticism that you can change and can use to improve yourself to move beyond
2: where you are.
1: That's very good, Stephen.
2: Yeah.
1: Very good.
0: I need to write that down. It's not mine. I took it in my past. It took me along. As a weatherman who used to get criticized a lot, that was hard for me to come around. But it, look, you want to talk bad about me? That is absolutely fine. I'm moving on. Mm-hmm. If you'd like to ask our American Mamas a question, go to our website, AmericanMeowRadio.com/mamas, and click on the Ask the Mamas button. Turn that over. Kimberly Burleson, thank you so much.
2: Thank you.
0: Hey, coming up next here on American Ground Radio, we are digging deep. Stick around, we'll be right back.
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4: I'm from Destrehan, Louisiana, suburb of New Orleans. Thank you, and you got a great show. 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I can't turn you guys, I can't change that dial. I can't turn the station off on WGSO 99 here in New Orleans. Nice talking. Bye-bye.
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3: 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Able to leap tall tales from Joe Biden in a single bound. 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It's a bird. It's a weather balloon from China.
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0: 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Stephen Parr with Louis R. Avalone.
1: I mean, how in the world did we get to a place in America where people think they can justify murder? I'm serious. I mean, when did taking another human being's life become something we debated based on whether we liked the victim or not?
0: 1973, Roe v. Wade.
1: Okay. But, I mean, this, what's his name? Brian, hold on, the latest guy that ran it on the cold-blooded murder of the United Healthcare CEO, Brian Thompson.
0: Right,
1: okay.
0: Yeah.
1: Was killed, murdered by Luigi Mangione.
0: Who, by the way, has admitted to it in federal court.
1: Okay. But there's more and more people that have platforms that are like quasi-justifying the murder.
0: Not quasi. There's some people flat out justifying the murder. The people turn Mangione into a hero, and somehow the dude with Martin Scorsese like eyebrows and nostrils that can catch wind, that guy they decided was a sex symbol because he murdered somebody.
1: Okay. So the latest that has come out semi justifying this is comedian Bill Burr.
0: Yeah.
1: Now, comedian Bill Burr, you know, I don't watch him. I guess it's not.
0: He had a special from Red Rocks where he made one of the best pro-life arguments I've ever seen, talking about how people would be baking a cake, and if you took the cake out of the oven, threw it across the floor, you say, hey, you ruined my cake. And they go, it wasn't a cake. Yes, but if you just left it in the oven, it would have become one. It was a very good pro-life argument that was unexpected from a comedian.
1: Okay. But now he's questioning or criticizing corporate executives who are removing their photographs from the internet, and then they're hiring additional security. And he's like, well, why don't you examine the business practices that have contributed to someone's anger that they're so upset about something that they're willing to murder someone? Like it's...
0: like somehow Mangione was justified.
1: Like there's any justification whatsoever.
0: No, there simply wasn't. And it's not like Mangione was just insane, far left, hopped up by political animus against health insurance companies, which, by the way, was spurred on by Democrat politicians, which, by the way, a large part of the problem with their health insurance industry is on purpose. Obamacare was designed to break the healthcare system, to force everybody into a single-payer system. That was on purpose. It's what Barack Obama and the Democrats wanted to accomplish. It's why it doubled the cost of healthcare insurance and doubled the cost of healthcare services within 4 years of it being implemented. This was all on purpose to destroy the healthcare industry.
1: No, I get that, but there is a fundamental difference or distinction between criticizing a business and rationalizing an act of violence.
0: If
1: you want to investigate insurance companies that deny legitimate medical claims, you want to demand transparency, you want Congress to examine whether patients are being treated fairly, fine. Those are legitimate issues worth discussing and investigating. But what does any of that have to do with justifying the murder of Brian Thompson, who was a husband, a father, a son, a brother?
0: It'd be like justifying walking up and slapping a comedian on live television just because you don't like what he says. Smith did that.
1: Not put a bullet.
0: No, but he slapped him. So if you're allowed to shoot the CEO of a company because you don't like the company's policies, why can't we just slap comedians like Bill Burr that we don't like? See, this is where you got to make sure you turn this stuff around to see whether it's right or not. If you don't want it happening to you, the golden rule probably says that's a bad policy.
1: Yeah, because where does this reasoning end? Who gets to
0: murder?
1: Who gets to decide what people, you know, get to live or deserve to live,
0: right,
1: and which deserve to die? What occupations?
0: Because everybody can come up with a grievance somehow. Everybody can find a way to be offended if they want to. Let's dig deep.
2: Working in a coal mine, going down, down, down. Working in a coal mine.
0: So the Washington, D.C. Council is looking for ways to increase taxes locally, all right? The city itself, they're running out of money. They got budget problems.
1: Sure.
0: So this is from a local TV station, WJLA. Quote, lawmakers are considering several new tax proposals as the district looks for additional revenue to help pay for city programs and services. Among the ideas being discussed are a new tax on certain high-end homes that are not someone's primary residence, a higher tax on investment income, and some high-income residents as an increase in the sales tax. Okay. A new tax on high-end homes that are not someone's primary residence. Well, that's called a pied-à-terre tax, which is French for feet on the ground. The idea is that if you have a house that is your second home, a vacation home or a part-time home, and you're a rich person, then we should be able to tax that home more than we tax other people's homes, not just based off of property value, but also based off of the tax rate on that property value.
1: No, I get that. And I think to this point, or to the larger point, is with government, you know, we generally don't have a revenue problem. We have spending problem that is characterized or is sold as
0: revenue problems.
1: A revenue issue.
0: And that the rich aren't paying their fair share. But see, this pied-à-terre tax is one of the same ones that was just put in place by New York City's communist mayor, Zohran Mamdani. And it didn't go over well there so far. First, it was supposed to just affect a few people. We're only going to go after the rich. But then the city released a list of 900,000 people doxing them online, publishing their addresses and the values of their properties. People who voted for Mamdani the commie were surprised to see their names and information on that list. So when D.C. says, hey, we're going to do a second home tax and it's just for the super rich, maybe you shouldn't believe them.
1: Well, you know what? This is something you should believe. Rich people can move.
0: Yeah.
1: And they do. I mean, they can pack up all their belongings.
0: Right.
1: They can sell their homes, relocate their businesses, and they take their money somewhere else.
0: And you know what the property tax on an empty piece of property is? Zero. Like, if that property is just an abandoned piece of property, nobody's going to pay that tax.
1: And actually, it's not just the loss of that tax revenue.
0: Yeah.
1: There's no economic activity
0: that
1: is going on in that area, which the area will further decline.
0: Second, this pied-à-terre tax in New York City has had a huge effect on the housing market up there. It basically froze the housing market, especially for high-end. No one's buying, no one's selling right now because they don't know how this pied-à-terre tax is going to shake out yet. So in Washington, D.C., they're complaining about the current housing market because people are leaving because Trump canceled a whole bunch of jobs through DOGE. You want to create even more chaos in your housing market?
1: You're doubling down.
0: Yeah, you're doubling down on stupid. So we're going to do something else that makes the housing market even worse. Okay? And we were talking earlier that, and you just mentioned this, it's not a revenue problem. What we've got is a spending problem. Maybe the city of Washington, D.C. should stop spending money on things that are massive wastes on money. And right on cue, I ran across this. City Council, Council Chairman Phil Mendelson was on WJLA. Quote, what I have also seen is that when the council has identified additional revenues and put it in the financial plan, that this mayor, has redirected that money for other purposes. We see that, for instance, with the Sustainable Energy Trust Fund that got redirected to DGS for the government energy costs rather than to help consumers. Sustainable Energy Trust Fund? You're running out of money and you have a Sustainable Energy Trust Fund? Why does DC have a Sustainable Energy Trust Fund? It's a complete waste of money. It won't lower global temperatures at all, but it does raise the cost of living in D.C. You want the cost of living to go down on our nation's capital? Stop voting for people who want to raise your taxes so they can spend their money on pointless things.
1: I mean, don't they see what's going on in the rest of the country? Rich people are moving to places that appreciate them,
0: that don't have sustainable energy trust funds.
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5: 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I can't turn you guys, I can't change that dial. 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Bye-bye.
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0: 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Steve Parr with Lewis R. Avalone.
1: You know, there's a difference between questioning a military strategy and declaring that your own country has no choice but to accept humiliation. And when I hear politicians talking about,

0: And because it feeds your Trump derangement syndrome.
1: B.
0: So this is Congressman Mike Quigley of Illinois. And he went on CNN and he said the president is clearly desperate and frustrated. So he's saying that the commander-in-chief of the United States military is desperate and frustrated. And that the commander-in-chief has no place to go. And he said that the only option, this is from a sitting member of Congress.
1: Yeah.
0: He says the only option that we have as a country is to accept a humiliating, complete withdrawal.
1: This is what the Democrats want.
0: This is loser talk.
1: The Democrats love humiliating the United States of America. It's why Barack Obama went around the world bowing and apologizing to everybody. Donald Trump may be frustrated, but he's frustrated because the Iranians are insane, and it's difficult to do negotiations with people who are liars and people who are determined to bring about the end of the world. That can be frustrating. But just because Donald Trump is frustrated with that doesn't mean he has a defeatist attitude, doesn't mean he's desperate. Did you not listen to his speech at the UN? He goes, I think we'll make a deal probably after the midterms. That doesn't sound like somebody who's desperate. Somebody who sounds like he's desperate is like, please, please, please, please, let's do a deal. Please, please, please. That's what somebody who's desperate sounds like.
0: No,
1: Somebody who's desperate is somebody who goes on CNN making nonsense up just to try and win political points. That's what a desperate person sounds
0: like. Okay, but if you're a serious member of Congress, you should understand
1: that you don't belong in the Democrat Party?
0: Well, that our military strategy should be measured by our national interests and by achievable objectives, not whether a particular outcome is described as a political victory or a political embarrassment. The lives of American service members who are in this to win this are too important for anything else.
1: And that's not fake news.
2: You are fake news.
1: Okay, kids, it's Fake News Friday. I'm going to read you a headline. You tell me whether it's real news, fake news, or really fake news.
0: Okay, so real news, it was reported, and it's true.
1: That's right.
0: Fake news, it was reported, but it's not true.
1: That's right.
0: And then really fake news, well, that's just us making it all up.
1: That's absolutely right. And by the way, this week we are giving away free Israeli pagers to anybody who goes onto our website.
0: Oh, my.
1: And
0: that
1: tells us
0: could be dangerous. I thought we were giving away the Golden Eagle, a replica of the Golden Eagle that President Trump gave to President Xi Jinping. We can do that next week.
1: We'll do both. You can have an eagle.
0: I'm going with the eagle.
1: All right. Anyway, first one. ICE refused to allow doctors to remove a bullet from an illegal alien who was shot by an officer. Real news, fake news, really fake news.
0: That's fake news.
1: That's fake news. The man who was shot by ICE officers in Austin had a legal work permit. Real news, fake news, really fake news.
0: That's fake news.
1: That's fake news. The man shot by ICE officers in Austin was then forced to sleep on the floor because the ICE detention center was out of beds. Real news, fake news, really fake news?
0: That's fake news.
1: That's fake news. Isn't that weird? All those things, fake news, but one story.
0: Yeah, right.
1: Democrats are now demanding $100,000 an hour minimum wage in the name of billionaire equity. Real news, fake news, really fake news?
0: Okay, that's really fake news.
1: That's really fake news, yeah. The View, Sonny Hostin was the sole holdout juror in a 1991 cannibalism case that prevented a murderer from going to prison. Real news, fake news, really fake news?
0: Oh, gosh. I briefly read that story.
1: Yeah.
0: I mean, like, barely the headline.
1: Yep.
0: Yeah, because it was Sonny Hostin.
1: Right.
0: I'm gonna go. This was real news.
1: This was not. This was fake news.
0: Okay.
1: She said it. She said she was the holdout juror on The View last week, but newspaper articles from the time quote her as being upset with the actual holdout juror, a homeless man who was trying to milk the $15 a day pay.
0: Gotcha.
1: So, yeah, that's fake news. Data centers in blue states are rebranding as abortion clinics in order to get support from local politicians. Real news, fake news, really fake news?
0: That's not funny, and it's really fake
1: news. That's really fake news. In addition to human resources departments, companies are now creating robot relations departments. Real news, fake news, really fake news?
0: I'm going to go really fake news on that.
1: That's real news.
0: Robot relations
1: departments. Yes.
0: Oh, Lord. Well, I mean, at least AI is creating new jobs, right?
1: Yeah. Amazon has launched a new feature telling customers in California when their packages have been stolen. Real news, fake news, really fake news?
0: Amazon.
1: Yeah.
0: I'm going to go with that's really fake news.
1: That's really fake news, yeah. The California DMV has added a high-speed chase to its driver's license road test. Real news, fake news, really fake news?
0: It might ought

0: to, but that's really fake
1: news. That's really fake news. Canada is preparing for a military invasion by the United States. From this fake news, really fake news.
0: You know what? I'm going real news on that.
1: That's real news is what Prime Minister Carney said.
0: Sure.
1: More Canadians die from government-assisted suicide than Americans from homicide involving firearms. Real news, fake news, really fake news?
0: I'm going to go with real news.
1: That's real news. 16,500 government suicides to 13,400 firearms. And how about this last one? The Babylon Bee is the only news agency that still has White House press credentials. Real news, fake news, really fake news?
0: I'm gonna go with really. I'm gonna go with real news on that.
1: Nah, it's really fake news.
0: They don't have.
1: Well, they're not the only one.
0: I missed that one.
1: Yeah.
0: Okay.
1: So that's how we play our game. So you want to give away the Eagles this week?
0: No. Well, I mean, if I had to choose between a pager,
1: I just think it's risky for us to keep the pagers in storage for another week.
0: Possibly.
1: Go to our Facebook page, facebook.com/AmericanGroundRadio. Let us know how you did.
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5: 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Faster than a speeding bullet. More powerful than a locomotive. Able to leap tall tales from Joe Biden in a single bound. Look up in the sky. It's a bird. It's a weather balloon from China.
6: 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Gotta keep our composure!
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1: So New York's Medical Aid in Dying Act has been in effect for a little more than a month now.
0: Okay.
1: And the estimates are approximately 20 prescriptions for life-ending drugs may have been issued. 20 prescriptions.
0: Okay.
1: And that's just an estimate. The state hasn't, but basically state hasn't released the data on that just in the first month. But under this law, if you're an adult New York resident, you've been diagnosed with a terminal illness, you're expected to live 6 months or less, in the state of New York, you can end your life with drugs.
2: And we've got several states in the country that allowed this. Oregon, Illinois.
1: But see, as a Christian, I mean, we believe that the answer to human suffering should be greater compassion.
2: Yeah.
1: And better care, more love for the person who is suffering, not intentionally ending that person's life.
2: Just writing them off.
1: I mean, what kind of society are we becoming?
2: Canada.
1: I mean, it's just, you are not a burden. Your life has value.
2: Yeah.
1: And your dignity does not disappear because you're sick.
2: Right.
1: Or because you're elderly or because you can no longer do the things you once did. I mean, we need to pray.
2: Yeah,
1: we need to pray for those who are suffering, and we need to pray for a return of the sanctity or the respect for the sanctity of life.
2: And we need to say, whoa.
3: Oh, wow! When I say whoa, I mean whoa!
2: Friday, September 25th was Dolly Day in many places across the country. 925 or 925 was declared Dolly Day in remembrance of Dolly Parton, whose hit song and movie 9 to 5 still inspires people today. The celebrations crossed party lines. California's Governor Gavin Newsom signed a law making September 25th Dolly Parton Day. So did Nashville in Republican-held Tennessee. From New York to New Orleans, from Texas to Oregon, Dolly Day was celebrated all across the country. Libraries in Cincinnati, Ohio, and Santa Clara, California held book readings and fairs. Concerts were also held in San Francisco. And all of this was to reaffirm to Dolly Parton that we will always love her.
1: Yeah, absolutely. She is an American institution.
2: May your pursuit of happiness bring you...
4: KKXX, Paradise.
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6: The following contains mature themes, so parental guidance is suggested. How do you do? When a man has tried and failed every way he can to break the hold of alcohol on his life, he can slip into despair and give up completely. That happened to the man in this story, a successful businessman. Then he tried the right way, and his heart and mind and very life and the bondage of alcohol were unshackled.
7: This is better for everyone. They don't need someone like me. I've ruined Dad's company, brought shame to my family. I can't change. There's no way. Belt's long enough. The hook is strong enough. I hope it's over quickly.
6: This is Unshackled, dramatizing true life stories produced in Chicago by Pacific Garden Mission. Never give up on them. That's been the motto at Pacific Garden Mission since the doors first opened in 1877. No matter how seemingly hopeless a life may look on the outside, we know someone who looks on the heart and knows the pain that led to the desolation. We know the way out of the darkness, and our purpose is to lead others to that life-changing knowledge. Thanks to friends who care and provide financial gifts, the doors never close at Pacific Garden Mission. The old lighthouse offers nourishing meals, fresh clothing, and a safe bunk for the night, even some medical and dental care in the mission clinic. But above all, the mission offers hope, as pastors and counselors share the good news that sets the captives free. That same message goes out to the world through this program. Now for broadcast around the earth, here is episode number 3944 in the series Unshackled, the program that makes you face yourself and think.
8: Anybody home? Byron? Francis said you were here. I saw your car outside. Byron, are you all right? Are you upstairs? Oh, no, you've hung yourself. I've got to get you down.
6: That wasn't the first time the man in our story attempted suicide, nor was it the last. This is the account of how it ended, the conclusion of the true testimony of Byron Dotson from the classic files of Unshackled.
7: I'd been an alcoholic for more than 25 years by the time I realized I was powerless to stop drinking and tried to hang myself. I was the CEO of a large manufacturing company in Lima, Ohio, but I'd nearly ruined the business through neglect and borrowing to support my addiction. After my uncle intervened in my suicide attempt, I decided the next one had to look like an accident, and someone else provided the means. How long will you stay at your parents' farm?
9: Only a few days. Got to get their finances in order.
7: Couldn't get along without you.
9: Byron, I hope you take care of yourself while I'm away.
7: I will, honey. Don't worry. I will.
9: You're not going on any trips, are you?
7: Only one.
9: For how long?
7: A few days.
9: Byron, look out! The car!
7: I can't stop! We hit head on, and I found myself knocked free 40 feet in front of the crash while the car was demolished up to the windshield. I ran back and saw that Frances was unhurt and our daughter had only a small cut on her nose. No one in the other car was seriously hurt either. Afterward, I stayed moody and depressed. One night as I drove in a freezing rain, the engine stopped and the battery died. Another driver gave me a push, but we locked bumpers. Trying to unhook them, I fell and broke my back.
10: Byron, you can see on the x-ray that you fractured number 2 and 3 lumbar vertebrae. They're split diagonally, pressing on the spinal cord.
7: Small wonder I can't move my legs.
10: You've done irreparable damage to your spinal cord.
7: Can you operate?
10: No, too risky.
7: I can't live like this, paralyzed from the hips down.
10: We're going to put you in a cast so you can't move at all until the bones heal. But if there's an accident while we're working on you, you could die.
7: Wouldn't that be tragic?
10: You could also go into a coma and not come out. The procedure is very risky.
7: I'll take the chance if it means I can walk again.
10: I'm afraid you may never walk again.
9: I brought you some more books to read.
7: Did you bring me something to drink?
9: No, it's not allowed. At least the cast is off and you've graduated to a wheelchair.
7: I'm so tired of being here.
9: Any improvement?
7: A little feeling in my legs.
9: That's wonderful.
7: The doctor says I can start physical therapy now.
9: Before you know it, you'll be home again.
7: With a stop at a bar, I'm dying of thirst.
9: I pray for you, Byron. I pray that God will quench your thirst. He spared your life, you know. Many times.
7: Yeah, someday I'll get right with God. Maybe even do some kind of church work, but not now. Frances always kept her peace and composure. She held the family and the company together, pulling more than her load when I was sick or drunk. But I didn't appreciate her efforts. Not then. With therapy, I graduated to crutches, then a cane. And after 6 months in the hospital, I went home.
9: Byron, it's been so peaceful having you sober all these months. Must you?
7: Yes, I must.
9: We need to go over the financial books together. There's a problem.
7: There's always a problem, but none I can't solve.
9: You can solve it more easily with a clear head.
7: Much better. Pour you one?
9: No, thanks.
7: Life looks better this side of a drink, Frances.
9: Maybe for you, not for the rest of us.
7: You're not going to spoil it for me, are you? I want to celebrate my homecoming, my return from the dead.
9: There's always a reason to drink, isn't there? Never a good enough reason to quit.
7: My drinking grew worse, along with my health. I had ulcers and several heart attacks. Not to mention a bad disposition most of the time. I also had several nervous breakdowns brought on by alcohol. After years of pulling me away from death's door, my doctor took a stand.
9: Doctor, this is the worst I've ever seen him. He just went berserk.
10: He's an alcoholic.
9: You don't have to tell me that.
10: His heart is very weak. If he doesn't stop drinking and start eating right, he'll die. His weight is way below normal for his height.
9: I think he wants to die. He tried to hang himself, you know.
10: And alcoholism is slow suicide.
9: There has to be a way to reach him.
10: Is he willing to go into a clinic for treatment?
9: He won't take my suggestions. Maybe he'll take yours.
10: I'll try talking to him. But if he won't listen, he'll have to find another doctor. Byron, I've seen you through a dangerous appendectomy, blood poisoning, broken bones, even a broken back. But I can't help you in this case.
7: What are you talking about? You're the best doctor in town.
10: You have a condition I cannot treat.
7: What am I supposed to do?
10: Check into a treatment center for alcoholism.
7: That won't do any good.
10: It will if you have a mind to quit drinking.
7: That isn't my problem.
10: Yes, it is.
7: I have a medical condition, and you don't know what it is, so you're stonewalling it.
10: You belong in and are headed for a mental institution. Why don't you voluntarily consent to confinement in one?
7: You know where you can go.
10: Then find someone else to help you.
7: What?
10: You heard me. Find another doctor. I don't want any more of your money.
7: That was a new low for me. Not even the lowliest bartender refused my money. There was worse to come as alcohol drew me deeper into delusion and fear, and I raged at whoever was in my way, mostly Frances. She finally had me taken to the county jail for my own protection.
11: All right, give me your belt, your tie, and your shoelaces.
7: How am I supposed to hold myself together?
11: It's for your own protection. I know about your previous attempts to harm yourself.
7: The indignity.
11: Just hand them over.
7: I won't forget this. Hey, you hear me, Frances? You can't do this to me! They let me call my lawyer, and the next morning I found myself in front of a probate judge. My lawyer was with me, but across the room sat my wife, brother, and doctor. The judge examined papers that would remove me from society, committing me to an institution.
12: Byron, you and I have known each other a long time, haven't we?
7: Yeah, a long time.
12: In this courtroom, I'm a judge first. And your friend second. Do you understand that?
7: Yes.
12: The evidence is pretty convincing, Byron. By law, I have every right. In fact, it's my duty to put you away for your own protection, to protect your family and to protect society.
7: I'm sure that's true.
12: Yeah, you've had a lot of trouble, haven't you, Byron?
7: Yes.
12: What do you think I should do with you?
7: Judge, I think I can lick this thing if I'm given another chance.
12: I do too. Would you honestly be interested in an alcoholics organization if I put a good man in touch with you?
7: Yes. A man came to my house and explained the program. So I tried the program, read books, talked with ministers, and desperately struggled not to drink. And when I finally caved in, I drank worse than ever. 1.5 bottles of whiskey every day. I was also addicted to narcotics by then. I could hear Frances praying for me morning and evening, so I insisted on separate bedrooms. Sometimes, though, I listened.
9: Oh, God, please do something for my husband. He's wrecking the business, destroying the family. I'm ashamed to go out anymore. I can't stand it any longer. Please do something, I pray.
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13: During a busy time at work, I lied to Francis and went to Cleveland, where I bought two bottles of whiskey and checked into a hotel, taking a room on the 8th floor. I planned to jump out to the street below. I even went to climb out the window onto a ledge when my hand fell on a Bible that was on a dresser beside the window. I stepped back in and thumbed the pages. Wisdom is before him that hath understanding, but the eyes of a fool are in the ends of the earth. That's me. I'm a fool. There has to be a way. I returned to Lima determined to beat alcohol. I borrowed my wife's Bible and read much of it, looking for that verse I'd read. Finally, I found it in Proverbs chapter 17. Then I told Francis I was going to Columbus for treatment. Instead, I checked into a hotel and drank. That night, I had the delirium tremors so bad, two men came and took me to the hospital by force. In the morning, I called a preacher who told me he didn't deal with alcoholics. I was so angry, I kicked the phone. Meanwhile, Francis took action.
9: Oh God, thank you for showing me how selfish I've been, praying for myself instead of for Byron. Lord, please save him. Whatever it takes, save him and give him the power to resist this evil. Pastor Good?
14: Yes?
9: I just listened to your radio program about Jesus and the demoniac. It describes my husband perfectly. He's an alcoholic.
14: Alcoholism is demonic in nature, but really, we're talking about sin.
9: You said we should pray for our loved ones like that. But I've been praying for my husband for 20 years.
14: The Lord tells us not to lose heart.
9: Would you please visit him? He's in a hospital right there in Columbus.
14: I have a busy schedule. We're setting up a booth at the state fair, and I... But I'll stop by.
9: I'll give you the address.
15: Is there a man here by the name of Byron Dotson?
13: I'm Dotson. You're a preacher, aren't you?
15: Yeah, I am.
13: Well, I want nothing to do with a preacher, the Bible, or anything else.
15: Look here, I came at your wife's request. You're not wasting my time. You're wasting God's time. Sit down and listen to me.
13: She told you about me?
15: All I need to know. She said you want to be sober, but you're not able to follow through.
13: That's true.
15: Let me read to you about a man like that, who met Jesus. From the Gospel of Mark, chapter 5. Jesus was in the country of the Gadarenes. It says, and when he was come out of the ship, immediately there met him out of the tombs a man with an unclean spirit, who had his dwelling among the tombs. And no man could bind him, no, not with chains, because that he had been often bound with fetters and chains, and the chains had been plucked asunder by him, and the fetters broken in pieces. Neither could any man tame him. And always, night and day, he was in the mountains and in the tombs, crying and cutting himself with stones.
13: That's me. I tried to cut myself and hang myself.
15: But when he saw Jesus afar off, he ran and worshipped him and cried with a loud voice and said, "What have I to do with thee, Jesus, thou Son of the Most High God? I adjure thee by God that thou torment me not." And Jesus said unto him, "Come out of the man, thou unclean spirit." Do you understand? There's a dark force that's at the root of all of this. and you're powerless to control it. Unless you have the Spirit of God living inside you, which would mean confessing your sin and giving your life to Jesus.
7: I know I'm powerless.
15: Did you notice that the man called Jesus Son of the Most High God?
7: Yes.
15: The Bible says in the Gospel of John chapter 3, verse 16 and 17, For God so loved the world that he gave his only begotten Son, that whosoever believeth in him should not perish, but have everlasting life. For God sent not his Son into the world to condemn the world, but that the world through him might be saved. Do you believe that Jesus is the Son of God?
7: Yes, I believe that.
15: Jesus came to seek and save that which was lost, our fellowship with God, and eternal life with God when Adam sinned. Why did God send his Son? Because he loves us. The Bible says, But God commendeth his love toward us, in that while we were yet sinners, Christ died for us. Sin is serious business with God. The penalty is death and eternal damnation. So, Jesus died in our place on the cross. Without him, we sin and can't change ourselves. We lack the power to resist temptations. You must be born again.
7: What do you mean?
15: Here, read this. It's what Jesus said.
7: Except a man be born again, he cannot see the kingdom of God. Well, how do I do that?
15: Repent of your sins. Confess your guilt to God. The Bible says that if thou shalt confess with thy mouth the Lord Jesus, and shalt believe in thine heart that God hath raised him from the dead, thou shalt be saved. For with the heart man believeth unto righteousness, and with the mouth confession is made unto salvation. Would you like to pray with me?
7: Yes. Yes, I would. We prayed, and I returned to my sickbed. There, alone with God, I prayed again. Lord, from this day on, I am yours. I've failed miserably in running my life. I'm so sorry. Please forgive me. I now receive Jesus Christ as my personal Savior. In that moment, I was born again, and I learned as the days passed by that God removed all desire for alcohol and narcotics. My family was ecstatic.
9: Your mother is so thrilled at the change in you, Byron. And the business is doing great, too.
7: If I'd known sooner how much peace I'd have, believe you me, I wouldn't have resisted so long.
9: We've prayed for you so much.
7: I overheard you many times.
9: Then the Lord showed me that I was really praying for myself. There is a difference.
7: Indeed, there is. You know, Francis, I've been wondering what he wants me to do with my life now. And I was reading Mark chapter 5 again about the demoniac.
9: Yes?
7: After Jesus healed him, he wanted to go with the Lord, but Jesus wouldn't let him. He said, Go home and tell your friends what the Lord has done for you and how he's had compassion on you.
9: Well, you have told people how the Lord healed you.
7: I want to give my testimony in church. And I want to travel so I can tell everybody about Christ. Francis and I traveled to Puerto Rico and Haiti and then to numerous countries in South America, Bolivia, Peru, Ecuador, and Colombia. We spoke in tribal villages, at street meetings, and at Christian businessmen's luncheons where I gave my testimony. All those years that I walked in darkness, disrespect and in disobedience to God, his hand was stretched out still, reaching out to cover me with his mercy and grace. So many times I could have died and gone to hell, but God is merciful. The Bible says, The Lord is not slack concerning his promise, as some men count slackness, but is long-suffering to usward, not willing that any should perish, but that all should come to repentance. And he's calling you right now.
13: What is your answer? Jesus said, I am the way, the truth, and the life. No man cometh unto the Father but by me. Come, receive him now. Don't let the enemy of your soul whisper doubt at you. I continued to give my testimony, and people made professions of faith in the Lord. 4 years passed as many men and women sought help for their broken lives, just as mine had been. Then I went through a period of confusion. I felt that God wanted me to do something. But what? In search of what His will may be, I continued to read my Bible and pray. Then an opportunity presented itself to fly to Miami. I arrived in the early morning.
16: Hello?
13: Hello, honey.
16: Are you all right? Where are you, Byron?
13: Biscayne Bay.
16: What are you doing in Florida?
13: Seeking to follow the Lord. I'm sure He wants me to do something, but I'm not sure what.
16: How did you get there?
13: By plane. I've left copies of my tract here and there, but so far I don't have peace. I keep following His lead, I hope.
16: Something is different. I can tell. You haven't been yourself.
13: Well, I've met several people who need the Lord, and I've been able to point them to Jesus. One man has been given only 6 months to live.
16: Maybe that's why God led you to Miami.
13: They asked me to go on a commercial fishing trip with them, so I'm going to go.
16: Who asked you?
13: The man who is terminally ill and his wife.
16: When do they want you to go?
13: Right now. That's why I called.
16: You're going on a fishing trip? Byron, this is a busy time at the factory.
13: I know, honey. We just have to trust God and leave the results with Him. As the fishing boat traveled 12 miles out to the fishing grounds, I told the couple my story, and they both prayed to receive Christ. Just then, the boat's captain told me I was seated on the wrong side and sent me to the other side of the boat, where I sat beside a man from South America and his two young sons.
17: Haven't I seen you someplace?
13: Oh, I doubt it.
17: I just know I've seen you someplace.
13: Well, here's a printed testimony that tells my life story. It's a little wet, but look it over, and you might remember where you've seen me.
17: I do know you. I have one of these pamphlets. You spoke in Colombia, South America, at a hotel breakfast.
13: Yes, I did. 4 years ago.
17: I resisted the desire to come to Jesus Christ that morning. I needed someone to guide me, but afterward, nobody spoke to me, so I just left.
13: Oh, I'm sorry about that. What do you do for a living?
17: I'm an airline captain. You know, this is very strange. When I packed up to come here, I noticed your pamphlet in my dresser drawer. And I thought to myself, wouldn't it be amazing if I happen to meet this man, Dodson, while I'm in the States?
13: Well, Jesus has a way of guiding our lives. He's amazing.
17: I had even said to myself, if I did meet you, I would receive Christ as my Savior.
13: You said that?
17: See, now, here we are, 1,000 miles from home, each coming from opposite directions.
13: 12 miles out on the ocean, seated side by side.
17: What do you make of this?
13: Now I know why God sent me here and why He brought us together. God wants to save you. You know, you can pray now to receive Christ.
9: So he prayed right there in the boat?
13: Yes, we did.
9: Oh, what an experience.
13: He kept saying how much peace and joy he felt, and I did too.
9: No more confusion or depression?
13: None. That's definitely why God took me there.
9: Well, Jesus said, follow me, and I will make you fishers of men.
13: It was a soul-winning appointment, no doubt. And I won a prize for catching the most fish.
9: What was the prize?
13: 4 tickets to go fishing the next day. I couldn't use the tickets, so I gave them to my new friends.
9: Some people wouldn't have done what you did, not knowing what lay ahead.
13: You have to follow God wherever He leads. Sometime later, the airline captain was killed in a plane crash. So I was glad he knew the Lord. I myself suffered a third heart attack a few years later and couldn't even receive visitors in the hospital. But I continued to witness to all the medical people who cared for me. If the Lord can heal a drunk like me, he can cure anyone. But first, there has to be a change of heart. Ezekiel chapter 36, verse 26 promises, "A new heart also will I give you, and a new spirit will I put within you. And I will take away the stony heart out of your flesh, and I will give you an heart of flesh."
6: The New Testament puts it this way: "Therefore, if any man be in Christ, he is a new creature. 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This is program number 3944. Heard in part two of the classic true story of Byron Dotson, where Tom Geitch, Cheryl Lynn Galimo, John Green, and David Zarbach. 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
3: 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Oh, don't cry. 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
6: Follow me.
7: Follow you? To where?
6: Follow me.
7: Why are you so certain I didn't dream about the lion?
8: There are your clothes, for one thing. And you've been, well, undragoned for another.
7: What do you think it was, then?
8: I think you've seen Aslan.
3: What are those things coming up out of the water?
5: I don't know. I've been keeping my eye on them.
3: Is it some sort of rock formation?
5: No.
3: Why not?
5: Because it wasn't there 5 minutes ago.

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1: And what wonderful adventures we shall have.
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7: Land! At last! How does it look, Drinian?
8: I see a harbor where we can anchor, and it appears to have two streams coming into the bay. What's your pleasure, sire?
7: We'll anchor, as you said, and row ashore with all our water casks. Mm. They're nearly empty.
8: Make ready the boat for a landing party!
9: Aye, aye, ship!
10: After anchoring the Dawn Treader, Drinian took some of the crew ashore to fill the water casks as planned. Caspian, Eustace, Lucy, Edmund, and Reepy Chief decided to explore the small island. After a long climb through coarse grass and heather, they came to the source of the second of the two rivers. It was a deep mountain lake surrounded by cliffs, except for a narrow channel on the seaward side, out of which the water flowed. They all sat down in the heather for a rest.
1: Ow! They go for sharp stones on this island. Where is the wretched thing? Ah, now I've got it. Oh, hello. It isn't a stone at all. It's a sword hilt.
7: A sword hilt? Up here?
1: No. By Jove, it's a whole sword. What the rust's left of it. It must have lain here for ages.
7: Narnian too, by the look of it.
11: Oh, I'm sitting on something too. Something hard.
12: Oh, it's the remains of a mail shirt.
7: Dig, everyone. There's more to be found.
13: I have found a helmet, sire.
1: Here's a dagger.
11: A few coins.
7: They are definitely Narnian.
13: Such as you might see any day in the marketplace of Beaversdam or Baruna.
1: Do you think this might be all that's left of one of our seven lords?
7: Oh, I wonder. Well, there's nothing on the dagger to show us who it was.
12: I wonder how he died.
13: And how we are to avenge him.
1: Oh, look here. There's something very fishy about this.
13: Hmm?
1: He can't have been killed in a fight.
7: Why not?
1: No bones. Oh. An enemy might take the armor and leave the body, but whoever heard of a chap who'd won a fight carrying away the body and leaving the armor?
11: Well, perhaps he was killed by a wild animal.
1: It'd have to be a very clever animal that would take a man's mail shirt off.
7: Perhaps a dragon?
12: No, a dragon couldn't do it. I ought to know.
11: Mm. Well, let's get away from this place anyway.
1: Mm.
11: I don't particularly like the idea of sitting on anyone's bones. If they happen to be here somewhere.
7: If you like. I don't think any of this stuff's worth taking anyway.
12: I'd like to have a drink from that lake first. It's so hot, and the water's so clear.
13: It is indeed. And I, for one, would be tempted to... Oh, look. There, on the bottom.
11: Oh, is it the body of a man?
1: Yes, in the sense that it's a statue of a man.
12: A gold statue from the looks of it.
13: Oh.
7: That was worth coming to see. I wonder if we can get it out.
13: We can dive for it, sire.
1: No good at all. At least, if it's really gold, solid gold, it'll be far too heavy to bring up. And that pool's 12 or 15 feet deep, if it's an inch. Half a moment, though. May I borrow your hunting spear, Caspian?
7: Of course.
1: Let's see what the depth is like. Hold on to my hand, Caspian. I'll lean out over the water a bit and put the spear in.
3: Oh, look at the spear.
12: It looks gold too.
11: It must be the light. It makes everything that goes into the water look gold.
7: Oh. My spear. Why did you drop it?
1: I couldn't hold it. It seemed so heavy.
7: And there it is on the bottom now. Lucy's right. It looks just the same colour as the statue.
1: My boots! Get back from the water!
3: What in the world is the panic, Edmund?
1: Look at the toes of my boots.
12: They look a bit yellow.
1: They were in the water, and now they're gold. Solid gold. Look at them. They're as heavy as lead.
7: Why, Aslan, you don't mean to say that...
1: Yes, I do. That water turns things into gold. It turned the spear into gold, and that's why it got so heavy. And it was just lapping up my feet, and it turned the toe caps into gold. And that poor fellow on the bottom...
3: Oh.
1: Well, he obviously had undressed on the shore and dived into the water. And, well, you see...
12: Oh, and to think I nearly drank some of it.
1: What a narrow escape we've had.
13: Narrow indeed. Anyone's finger, anyone's foot, anyone's whisker or tail might have slipped into the water at any moment.
7: All the same, I'd like to test it. Mm-hmm. I'll try some of that heather. Yeah. Well, I'm amazed.
1: You see, it's a perfect model of heather, but made of pure gold.
7: The king who owned this island would soon be the richest king of all the kings of the world.
1: Yes.
7: I claim this land forever as a Narnian possession, belonging to Caspian, king of Narnia, and all his heirs. I'll call it Goldwater Island.
1: Hang on. Who do you think you're talking to? I'm no subject of yours. If anything, it's the other way round. I am one of the four ancient sovereigns of Narnia, and you are under allegiance to the High King, my brother.
7: Oh, I see. King Edmund, your highness, wants the gold for himself.
1: Seeing as I discovered that the lake turns things into gold, then I think it's only fair...
7: You discovered it. I beg to differ. It was my spear.
11: Oh, stop it, both of you. That's the worst of doing anything with boys. You're all such swaggering, bullying idiots, and I... Oh! Aslan!
1: Aslan!
7: Where?
11: Across the lake!
7: He's so huge.
13: Shall we venture over to give him greeting?
7: Oh, yes, we... Oh. He's gone.
12: Did you see which way he went?
7: No.
11: It was almost as if he... He were a dream.
1: But we all saw him.
7: Oh, yes. What were we talking about? Before, I mean.
1: Odd. I don't remember.
7: I have a terrible feeling I've been making rather a fool of myself.
1: So have I. But what was the reason?
13: Sire, this is obviously a place with a curse on it. Let us get back on board at once. And... If I might have the honor of naming this island, I should call it Deathwater.
7: That strikes me as a very good name, Reed.
1: Yes.
7: Though, now that I come to think of it, I don't know why. But, I dare say that Drinian has finished filling the casks of water and is ready to be off. Let's go back to the ship.
1: Yes, come on.
10: Deathwater Island and what happened there faded on the horizon as the winds, which had so long been from the northwest, began to blow from the west itself. Every morning when the sun rose out of the sea, the curved prow of the Dawn Treader stood up right across the middle of the sun. Some thought that the sun looked larger than it looked from Narnia, but others disagreed. And they sailed and sailed before a gentle yet steady breeze and saw neither fish nor gull nor ship nor shore. And stores began to get low again. And it crept into their hearts that perhaps they might have come to a sea which went on forever. But when the very last day on which they thought they could risk continuing their eastward voyage dawned, it showed right ahead between them and the sunrise, a low land lying like a cloud. They made harbor in a wide bay the next morning and landed.
8: Well, sire, what do you think of this place?
7: It's so quiet and empty. Do you suppose it's uninhabited?
1: I would think so, except for the grass.
7: What about it?
1: It's as level and as smooth and short as if a gardener cared for it.
11: Yes, and look at the trees, the way they're spaced, as if they were planted that way, not wildly.
13: Your Highness, there's a path here.
11: Oh.
8: Yes, there's no mistaking it. There must be someone here somewhere.
7: Yes. Well, it's not a path. It's an avenue.
12: And there's a house up ahead.
7: Oh. So it is. I suppose we'd better go and introduce ourselves.
8: Yes.
11: Oh, I have something in my shoe. A stone, I think. You go on. I'll catch up.
1: All right. But shout if you need us.
11: I will.
7: Do you suppose it's the home of one of our missing lords?
8: I wouldn't be surprised.
11: There would be a knot in the lace.
1: I think we should head for that gate.
11: Oh, come on. Don't be stubborn. There. What's that noise? Oh, I say.
10: What she heard was a thumping, and it was quickly coming nearer. Oh. She was already sitting with her back to a tree, and as the tree was not one she could climb, there was really nothing to do but sit dead still and press herself against the tree and hope she wouldn't be seen.
9: All right, mate. What I say is, get down to the shore between them and their boat, and let every mother's son look to his weapon. Catch them when they try to put to sea. Lively, then, mates. Off we go.
11: Oh, no. I have to find the others.

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3: Invisible enemies? And cutting us off from the boat? Well, this is an ugly furrow to plow.
4: You've no idea what sort of creatures they are, Lou.
5: How can I when I couldn't see them?
3: Did they sound like humans from their footsteps?
5: Like I told you, I didn't hear any noises of feet, only voices and this frightful thudding and thumping like a mallet pounding on the ground.
6: I wonder, do they become visible when you drive a sword into them?
3: It looks as if we shall find out. Now, here's an idea. Captain Drinian, how would it be if we gave up the landing boat for lost, went down to another part of the bay, and signaled the Dawn Treader to stand in and take us aboard?
7: The water isn't deep enough for her, sire.
5: We could swim.
6: Your Majesty's all, hear me. It is folly to think of avoiding an invisible enemy by any amount of creeping and skulking. If these creatures mean to bring us to battle, be sure they will. And whatever comes of it, I'd sooner meet them face to face than be caught by the tail.
7: True.
4: I really think Reaper Chief is in the right this time.
5: But surely if the crew on the Dawn Treader see us fighting on the shore, then they'll be able to do something.
8: But they won't see us fighting if they can't see any enemy. They'll think we're just swinging our swords in the air for fun.
3: Right. Well, let's get on with it. We must go and face them. Shake hands all round. Arrow on the string, Lucy. Swords out, everyone else. And now... to the boat.
6: To the boat,
3: sire.
6: Yes.

0: I do not see these 50 warriors.
1: That's right, you don't see us. And why not? Because we're invisible.
2: You're invisible people. What do you want with us? And what have we done to earn your enmity?
1: We want something that little girl can do for us.
0: Little girl? The lady is a queen.
1: We don't know about queens, but we want something she can do.
3: What is it?
0: And if it is anything against Her Majesty's honor or safety, you will wonder to see how many we can kill before we die.
1: Well, suppose we all sit down while I explain.
2: Sit, if you will. We prefer to stand.
0: Yes.
1: As you wish.
4: You're there.
1: Well, it's like this. This island has been the property of a great magician, time out of mind, and we all are... or perhaps in a manner of speaking, I might say, we were his servants.
2: Look here, I don't mind listening to your story, but could you tell it without so many interruptions? We'll be here all day otherwise.
1: What? Interruptions? I don't know what you mean. Can it be
2: talking? Never mind.
1: Well, to cut a long story short, this magician told us to do something we didn't like. He fell into a great rage, for he wasn't used to being crossed. He was terribly downright, you know. So the magician went upstairs to where he kept all his magic things, and he put a spell on us, an uglifying spell. If you saw us now, which in my opinion you may thank your stars you can't, you wouldn't believe what we looked like before we were uglified. So we waited till we thought the magician was asleep in the afternoon, and we crept upstairs to look in his magic book to see if we could do anything about this uglification. But we were all of a sweat and a tremble, and we couldn't find anything in the way of a spell for taking off the ugliness. And what with time getting on and being afraid that the magician might wake up any minute, we saw a spell for making people invisible. We thought being invisible would be better than being ugly. So my sweet daughter, a girl just about your age, said the spell. For it's got to be a little girl or else the magician himself. Don't ask me why, or it won't work. So my Clipsy says the spell, for she reads beautifully, my daughter. And there we all were, as invisible as you could wish to see. And I do assure you, it was a relief not to see one another's faces. But the long and short of it is, we're tired of being invisible.
4: We're good at first, but we're tired.
1: Yeah, but here's the other thing. We never reckoned on this magician going invisible too. But we haven't ever seen him since, so we don't know if he's dead or gone away or whether he's just sitting upstairs being invisible. And perhaps coming down and being invisible there. Believe me, there's no manner of use listening, because he always did go about in his bare feet, making no more noise than a great big cat. And I tell you straight, it's getting more than what our nerves can stand.
3: But what has all this got to do with us? I don't understand.
1: Bless me if I haven't gone and left out the whole point. Well, to put it in a nutshell, we've been waiting for ever so long for a nice little girl from foreign parts, just like you, Missy, that would go upstairs and go to the magic book and find the spell that takes off the invisibleness and say it. And we all swore that the first strangers as landed on this island, having a nice little girl with them, I mean, we wouldn't let them go away alive unless they'd done the needful for us.
3: Oh.
1: And

0: That's why, gentlemen, if your little girl doesn't come up to scratch, it will be our painful duty to cut all your throats. Merely in the way of business, you might say, and no offence, I hope.
1: I don't see your weapons. Are they invisible too?
0: That would be a spear, that is. And it came from my hand. They get visible when they leave us.
2: Yes, I can certainly see that plain enough. Any other questions, Reepy Cheep?
1: Not at the moment, sire.
3: But why do you want me to do this? Why can't one of your own people?
4: That's right. Your daughter got you into this. Why can't she go back upstairs, read the spell, and get you out?
0: Oh, no, we can't go upstairs again.
2: In other words, you're asking this lady to face some danger, which you then ask your own sisters and daughters to face.
4: All the outrageous!
3: Would I have to go upstairs at night? Or would it be done in daylight?
0: Oh, in daylight, to be sure, not at night. No one's asking you to do that. No.
3: Well, all right then. I'll do it.
0: Oh, my darling! I knew she was...
4: No, Lucy, you can't.
3: Don't try to stop me. Can't you see it's no use? There's dozens of them. We can't fight them. And by doing what they want, there is a chance.
2: But a magician...
4: Oh, look here, Lou. We really can't let you do a thing like this.
3: But it's to save my own life as well as yours. I don't want to be cut into bits by invisible swords any more than anyone else.
1: Her Majesty is in the right. If we had any assurance of saving her by battle, our duty would be very plain. It appears to me that we have none. And the service they ask of her is in no way contrary to Her Majesty's honor, but a noble and heroical act. If the Queen's heart moves her to risk the magician, I will not speak against it.
3: There, you see? Even Reepy Cheep agrees.
4: I still don't like it.
3: Neither do I. But let me do it and get it over with.
5: The invisible people insisted on treating their guests to a meal on the bottom floor of the house where they lived. Only then did Lucy and the rest realize that the invisible people didn't walk, but progressed in a series of jumps and bounds.
6: I say, Edmund, do you think they're human at all? More like huge grasshoppers or giant frogs, I should say.
4: Does seem like it. But don't put the idea of grasshoppers into Lucy's head. She's not too keen on insects, especially big ones.
5: The meal would have been pleasanter if it hadn't been exceedingly messy. The jumping and bounding of the invisible people made carrying plates of soup and stew rather disastrous. After the meal, the chief voice instructed Lucy about what she had to do upstairs.
0: And go to the magic book.
5: She then bid goodbye to the others.
3: Bye.
5: Walked to the bottom of the stairs and began going up them without once looking back. At the top of the stairs, Lucy looked and saw a long, wide passage with a large window at the far end. Apparently, the passage ran the whole length of the house. It was carved and paneled and carpeted, and very many doors opened off on each side.
3: The last doorway on the left. That's what the chief said. The last doorway on the left.
5: To reach it, she had to walk past every room. And in any room, there might be the magician asleep or awake, or invisible, or even dead. But it wouldn't do to think about that. She set out on her journey. The carpet was so thick that her feet made no noise.
3: There's nothing whatever to be afraid of. Nothing to be afraid of. Yet.
7: Now, Next time on The Voyage of the Dawn Treader.
3: An infallible spell to make beautiful her that uttereth it beyond the lot of mortals. I will say the spell. I don't care. I will.
8: We shall meet soon again.
3: Please, Aslan, what do you call soon?
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7: The Voyage of the Dawn Treader from The Chronicles of Narnia by C.S. Lewis is a production of Focus on the Family. I'm Doug Gresham. Thank you for listening.
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13: Because it's really hard to enjoy your life when you're trying to control everything and everyone in your life.
14: Won't be joyful.
13: It will not be joyful. And so the choice is, it's not that we're going to get it right all the time, but the choice is to get it right now, while there is still time, to, instead of dreading your life, start enjoying your life and start surrendering to God that which is outside of your control.
12: Well, that's Lisa Turkhurst, and she joins us today on Focus on the Family with Jim Daly, and I'm John Fuller.
14: You know, John, most of us probably wouldn't describe ourselves as controlling. So often, controlling people don't know they're controlling.
12: That's true.
14: And there's so many different environments when we talk about controlling. There's work. I mean, I've said, you know, when you're in this position, I'm responsible to the donors and the board. There's a certain amount of control I need to exert to make sure the ministry's moving in the right place and not feel bad about that. You know, this is a direction or a change of course that we need to make, so let's make it. And people say, well, that's very controlling. But you need that. So there are healthy examples of control. Then we get into marriage, and again, that can be unhealthy. You know, if one of the spouses is overly controlling, out of fear perhaps. The good news is we're going to talk about this topic today with our guest in such a powerful and positive way for us to recognize those temptations for control, what drives it, the fear in us and other things, and then what do we do to move to a more biblical, godly perspective.
12: Yeah, yeah, because so much of life can't be controlled, right? Well,
14: let's
12: Lisa Turkhurst is always popular when we have her here in the studio, and you're about to hear why. As the president and chief visionary officer of Proverbs 31 Ministries, she's encouraged literally millions of women to strengthen their faith and their relationships. She's written a number of books, and one that we're talking about today is called Making Peace with What I Can't Control. Find relief from the exhaustion of overthinking, trying to fix others, and wanting to figure it all out. And you can learn more about Lisa and this book at our website.
14: That is so good. What a great title.
13: Thank you, Lisa.
14: Welcome in.
13: Thank you so much. Yeah. I'm so honored once again to be with you guys.
14: At Proverbs 31 Ministries, you're talking to so many women. What in this category of control are you hearing from them where they're struggling?
13: I think people, first of all, there's a big section of people that wouldn't necessarily, like you said before, Jim, they're not necessarily saying I'm a control freak or I have control issues. And yet they're walking around so exhausted from trying to manage everything that they're responsible to manage, but then also stepping over that line, managing other people, situations that they feel they want a certain outcome. All of it's so very understandable. And I would say the vast majority of people, the root of their control is not power, it's fear. Mm-hmm. And I think when we start to really peel back the layers, we have to understand and take a look at there's a paper thin line between being a responsible person, which is really good, to being a controlling person. And so we have to examine where is that line and how can we address the fear that often drives these controlling tendencies that, whether we know it or not, must be dealt with.
14: And we are going to get into that, thankfully, because I think you're right over ground zero when you talk about fear manifesting itself in control, because we want to control the environment we're in. But before we get there, this idea of control can be masked as something good, you know, that you care about others.
13: That's
14: you
13: right.
14: want to help them get to a better place. And those are all noble things to be about.
13: Exactly.
14: Talk about that, that you saw in yourself this justification for control, that I'm just trying to help them be better.
13: Yeah. Well, and not just I saw in myself, I still see it in myself.
14: Yeah, right. All of us have some of this, especially as Christians.
13: Yeah. You know, when I went through in my first marriage, just complete betrayal and devastation, I didn't realize that I was working overtime to try to manage another person. Mm-hmm. I truly felt like I was trying to save my marriage. I was trying to save my family. I was trying to save this man that I had been with so long. I didn't understand. I just didn't have the language or the context that what I was actually doing was hindering him from hitting rock bottom and realizing that he had a savior, but it wasn't me. And sometimes I think in a desperate attempt to save another person, what we don't realize is we're actually stepping in front of the very consequences that could actually help them. It's only understandable that we do everything that we can to try to talk them into making different choices, to try to prevent, you know, certain outcomes. And you know, it's also very understandable. So if you're in that place, you know, before we even start talking about what needs to be done, I just want to say, I get it. And here's another big category, parents of adult children, you know?
14: Teens too.
13: Teens too. It's like, you know, we see things so clearly because for me, I'm bringing 57-year-old wisdom into a scenario where there's 20 and 30-year-olds making decisions. My kids are great kids, but also there are certain things that I'm like, oh, no, don't do that, don't do this. And it's not because I want to control them. It's because I want to help them. But help taken too far can really get us in trouble.
14: And I think the challenge is knowing where that line is, like you said. It's so hard to give advice. You know, I'm thinking of the scripture where the Lord, they're out on the sea and the storm is going and he's sleeping. And the disciples are like, man, come on, this is dangerous. This is life-threatening. And then he calms the storm. But it's mentioned in scripture that they kind of woke him up. It's that kind of thing. Some people, let's say spouses, may look at that and say, you're disconnected from reality, man. You should be controlling in this situation. Like the Lord should have known to wake up and calm the storm in that setting. But with a teen child who's having struggles or an adult child, there's a certain amount of wisdom and control you want to apply, but in the end, you got to let them be the Lord's, right?
13: Mm-hmm.
14: That sounds hard and calloused.
13: It is very, very challenging. But here's that paper-thin line. I think, let's just go there, between responsibility and being controlling. When I am being responsible, I manage all that is within my ability to manage, to control. But regarding other people, I don't step over that line and also try to manage them. So being responsible is, I am going to manage what is within my ability to manage. But regarding the outcome, I must trust God.
14: Yeah.
13: And I've made peace with the fact that ultimately I have to trust God. If I'm being controlling, then controlling is, I'm going to manage everything that is within my ability to manage. And I'm also going to manage everything that is really outside of my ability to manage, because regarding the outcome, I'm only willing to accept the outcome that I think is best.
14: Yeah. There's so many behaviors that the Lord warns us about, fear being one of them. Fear not. Don't live in that state of fear. One of the things for unhealthy control, in my opinion, as I've observed it, is when it starts from fear rather than from a healthy place. Fear almost, when it rises, the only tool in a mom's tool chest, a dad's tool chest, a husband, a wife, whatever the application, is you reach for control to increase control to lower your fear.
13: Exactly.
14: And it doesn't really help.
13: Well, and here's the tricky thing about it. Sometimes it does, in a temporary sense. Sometimes our controlling efforts really do start to steer things in a direction that we want them to go, but it's all temporary because ultimately we cannot control how another person thinks, the narrative that another person believes, or what a person does, or what they even say. So ultimately we can't control that. So even if it seems like it works for a little bit, our controlling efforts, it will eventually fall apart and leave us more anxious than we were before. Control is really fear disguised as a strength. So think about that for a second. Control is really fear described as a strength. And I think sometimes we think there's nothing we can do about fear. It just hits us. And we know the verses, you know, the go-to verse, of course, you know, God did not give us a spirit of fear. But I think it's important that we understand fear can actually be broken into four distinct components that will give us a little bit more understanding of what we can do, practically speaking, about fear. The first component of fear you can't do anything about. That's the alert or the alarm. So that's when you become aware of something and you become alert or alarmed. This is something that's stirring up fear inside of me. That's going to hit you, and you really cannot control that at all. Then the second two components of fear, that's where we can do some work. So one of them is memory. Instantaneously, when we feel that alert or alarm, our brain is going to go back very quickly. It happens just like this. Go back to another time, a memory that we felt the same feeling. And then it's going to interpret what we're experiencing based on the memories that we have. Then the next component is perception. Based on what's happened before, you know, and certainly if we've had previous trauma, trauma is not just what happens to us. It's the story we tell ourselves because of what happened. That's perception. So memory and perception, that's where work can happen. That's where we can really make progress with our fear. And the fourth component is either our reaction or our response. We want to get to response, not always just feeling paralyzed because we feel a fear and then we react, right? Now, obviously, in the moment that I feel this feeling of fear, I'm not going to go, okay, let me break it down now. What's a previous memory? What's a perception? That's not the time to do it. The time to do it is when we don't feel threatened.
14: Yeah.
13: And we can really examine. So this situation is constantly stirring up this fear inside of me. So now let me go back. Where do I have other memories where maybe a worst case scenario did happen? And what is the story, the perception that I'm telling myself because of what happened? We can do work there in a time where we're not threatened. And if we do some work, then our chances increase to have a better response on the end. So in that moment, we more quickly tell ourselves a better story about what reality is. Sometimes when you've been through worst case scenario after worst case scenario, you start convincing yourself, and in that moment of fear saying, oh, this is absolutely going to be worst case scenario, when in reality, it probably won't be. It won't be best. It won't be worse. It'll hit somewhere in the middle. So that perception work, the story that we've been telling ourselves, is really important.
14: It's so critical because that controlling attitude, especially in parenting, can really bring damage to the relationship.
13: That's right. And, you know, we talked a little bit about the role that fear is playing in all of this and the two components, memory and perception. So this is where we can really take a step back. I encourage people to get a journal and start writing healthier perceptions in our journal. Like, when I feel this, you know, it's not always this. And then put in some Bible verses. And like Nehemiah says, take counsel with yourself. And then certainly bring it all to the Lord in prayer and bring in scriptures too. All of that can help us in a moment where we're preparing in times of strength for times of struggle.
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12: 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Let's resume now with the balance of today's programming. Yeah, and Lisa, this is something generally in the culture that we're seeing anyway. I mean, bubble-wrapped kids, you know, wearing bike helmets because they might fall from their bike. I fell from my bike. I survived. So there is something in the Christian community where we think Jesus is the answer for this. Mm-hmm. And you have a story of Judas in the scripture that really highlights the difference between saying, I want Jesus to take care of this, and then I really want Jesus to take care of this.
13: Exactly. Well, the story of Judas, you know, we have certain perceptions of Judas where, you know, he was the one that betrayed Jesus, sold him out for money, and then, of course, we know what played out after that. And so oftentimes I would see the story of Judas and think, oh, yeah, I know that. So I didn't ever dig deep or do any personal reflection of what part of Judas's mistake do I see my own self making? Like, how can I learn something more specific from him? And when you boil it all down to it, you know, take away the greed. That may have been a large part of it. But what I really want to focus on is Judas saw an outcome that he was very determined. Judas wanted Jesus to rise up and become an earthly king to overthrow the Romans and make the Roman oppression go away. That is good. That's not a bad desire. Oftentimes, the outcomes that we want, they're good. They're not bad desires. The problem is that Judas decided to do it his way, and he was only willing to accept an outcome that he thought was best, and he didn't pause and think that God could be doing something different and better. Different doesn't always mean bad. Different just means different. What Jesus's plan was, he was going to rise up. He was going to become a king. But he wasn't just after saving the people of the day. He was after eternal salvation. God's plan was so much bigger than what Judas could even fathom. And the most tragic part of Judas's story is in the end, he tried to undo what he did. He took the money back and said, you know, like, take the money back. And he realized he couldn't undo what he did. And then, of course, it wound up taking him right to his death.
14: You know, there is such a big application for us there in terms of God's plans for our lives, for those around us, our kids, et cetera. I mean, and it's hard to say, Lord, I truly give this all over to you, which was Judas's mistake. You're absolutely right. But we do that in so many different ways that we are saying, I love you. I don't trust you, Lord. That's what we're really saying.
13: Yeah.
14: And man, God has to say, okay, child, just give me some time. You'll see why my plans are better and bigger. You know, so many testimonies of alcoholics, addictions of all kinds that end up in a godly place where the person is saved. Not everybody has that experience. But you sit there and go, the valleys that I had to go through, I'm so grateful for. Because that's what ultimately brought me to the Lord.
13: Absolutely.
14: But that is hard. It's hard for a parent to say, okay, Lord, have your way with my child.
13: Yeah.
14: Because I'm going to trust that you're going to bring him to you.
13: But in the end, You know, we have to remember when we release a loved one, when we release a child into trusting the Lord, you know, we're releasing them to the Lord. We're not releasing them to a cliff to fall over. We need to mentally have this picture. We are releasing them into the arms of God, and that's the safest place for any person to be. Now, will we always get the outcome that we want? Absolutely not. But regardless, we can't control the outcome anyways. Mm. So why not take that step and release them into the arms of the Lord and let the Lord carry what was never yours to carry?
14: Yeah. And also in that respect, it's not saying don't be engaged. You know,
13: Absolutely. Sometimes
14: as Christians, we live on these switches, you know.
13: Yeah.
14: Lord, he's all yours.
13: Yeah,
14: and I'm not going to talk to him
13: again.
14: We don't
13: want to live in extremes like that, right? We want to be responsible.
14: Right.
13: For example, like the riding the bike thing. It is responsible to tell our kids to put their helmet on. It is responsible to give them a safe path to bike. It is responsible to, you know, let our kids get outside and have some fresh air and all of that. But can we ultimately control that no accident will ever happen? No, we can't.
14: Yeah.
13: And so we can do all that we are responsible to do. And then once we've done that, we have to rest and trust in the Lord. That doesn't mean disengage. Stay engaged. Just don't be controlling.
14: Yeah. You know, this idea of helper and fixer. I think Jean and I represent that. She is a helper. I'm a fixer. And we can get into trouble with that. And you have a similar story that we helped a friend with a car loan, and it didn't go well.
13: Right.
14: But what was your story, your experience with that?
13: Yeah. So, you know, I'm a very tender-hearted person, and compassion taken too far, I've learned in therapy, is codependency. I need you to be okay so I can feel okay. So how can I make you okay? Because I want to feel okay, okay?
14: I think I followed that.
13: Yeah. And so, you know, sometimes my compassion will run ahead. And, you know, if I have something, example, if I have the money to go help another person, I sometimes feel compelled to do it. And I know this about myself, so I have to watch it. Because what can often happen is if we try to step in and rescue that person, if I want to give them money as a gift and it's not irresponsible for me to do that, then give it as a gift. But I would really caution you about giving money to someone who has already proven themselves irresponsible with money. Because when you do that, what's going to eventually happen if you expect them to pay you back, it's going to go bad really quickly. If they've already proven themselves not responsible with money, they're not going to suddenly, because now you give them more money, it's not going to suddenly make them responsible with money. And that's kind of the trap I got in. And the situation started off, it felt so good in the moment. Like, I'm helping this person, you know, co-sign this loan. It's going to be great. It felt awesome. I felt like a hero. But then when it came time to expecting them to be responsible again, when they'd already proven over and over and over to not be responsible, my expectations for them to suddenly manage this well, of course, they weren't met. I became part of their problem, that I was always chasing them down for money, which really was not the case.
14: Yeah.
13: Now, again, am I saying never loan money to people? That's not what I'm saying. I'm saying don't enable somebody who's already proven that they're going to be irresponsible. Don't go into it thinking you're going to be the savior. They have a savior, but it's not you.
14: Yeah. Mm-hmm. But it is so hard to pull back for their best interests.
13: Yes.
14: Because you want to feel good about yourself,
13: yes.
14: Right?
13: And the thing is, can you do, like, here's what I encourage people. Okay, you want to help and you want to take the risk? Totally your choice. The control police, they're not going to come swarming in on you and give you a big hand slap. Nope, you know. But do you have to take it to an extreme of solving the big problem? Or could you come in and solve part of the problem out of your compassion, out of your love for them? You know, do you have to give them all the money? Or could you come in and offer them a gift of relief that's a temporary, you know, solution, not to the big problem, but to something more immediate today? And so I'm not saying draw hard lines here. I'm not saying to, you know, be suddenly like anti-people. I'm saying be wise about what it is really costing you. Be aware of the emotional wear and tear.
14: You talk about flipping the script, and I think this might be in day one here. We're going to come back next time, if you're willing.
13: Absolutely.
14: And talk more about this topic. But you talk about flipping the script, replacing thoughts like, I can't believe this. Like, I can't believe that couple would not manage this auto loan the way they need to, right? Mm-hmm. And you can, again, you can generate a lot of emotion about what they're not doing to perform to your expectation, which is a form of control. But talk about flipping the script. Give us some of those examples of what we're saying in our head that tends to float in the control person's mind.
13: Absolutely. Yeah. So often, and I'm not going to put this on anyone else, I'll put it on me. Often what I would say is, I can't believe they're doing this. And that shocks my system, almost sending me into fight, flight, freeze mode, right? Or I'll go, I would never do this to someone. Again, shocking my system, putting me in this place of extreme anxiety and almost disbelief that this is happening. So instead, I've learned to go, okay, this is very consistent with other behaviors that they've demonstrated before. I really shouldn't be surprised. Or this is hard. I can acknowledge that it's hard, but I don't have to let this derail me and my emotions the rest of the day. I can accept this because, you know what? Again, very consistent with the behaviors they've been demonstrating for a long time. It's not that that second script fixes the problem, but what it really does is help me stay in touch with reality. This person has demonstrated this behavior before. They're continuing to demonstrate it. And remember, mental health is a commitment to reality at all costs. We want to stay in reality and so that we can really deal with the issue.
14: Lisa, this has been incredible. And we're just kind of getting there, you know, the scratching of the surface. I want to come back next time and continue the discussion if you're willing.
13: Sure thing.
14: And let me turn to the listener. We all face circumstances we can't control. And then what do we do with that, especially when it involves the people we love and care about the most? Typically, we tend to control those people the most, not the friend or the stranger at a distance. And Focus on the Family is here with great input from wonderful guests like Lisa and all the content from her and other people. Just think of us as your resource center in that regard. We will help you with that and hopefully give you biblical wisdom, practical guidance, and hope in Christ fundamentally. If you're struggling and need some guidance, get a hold of us. We have caring Christian counselors. You can start there. They'll call you back and spend time with you. We have a referral network. If you need more time with a counselor, we'll find somebody in your area that you can go and talk with. We also have those trusted resources, articles, programs, videos, counseling support, and much, much more. The idea is don't create an excuse that you can't find help. Help is here for you. Just call us. And if you can make a monthly pledge of any amount, we'll send you Lisa's book as our way of saying thank you for being part of the ministry and helping other people. We had one woman who wrote in, Connie. She said, 10 years ago, I learned I was carrying a stillborn child. I turned to Focus on the Family, and you helped me through one of the most difficult times of my life. Now, a friend I'll be mentoring was diagnosed with cancer. I knew exactly where to turn for resources and support. God has used this ministry in my life again and again, and I'm so grateful you've always been there when I needed you. There's the evidence, and that's such a powerful story. So get in touch with us. Help us to help others like Connie to find their source in Christ. And if you can't make a monthly pledge, we'll send you a copy of Lisa's book for a one-time gift as well. And man, I hope you'll do it today.
12: Yeah, your generosity really makes a difference in the lives of people like Connie. 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Well, thanks for joining us today for Focus on the Family with Jim Daly. I'm John Fuller, inviting you back as we continue this really important conversation with Lisa Turkhurst and once again, help you and your family thrive in Christ. 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
13: When we release a loved one, when we release a child into trusting the Lord, you know, we're releasing them to the Lord. We're not releasing them to a cliff to fall over. We need to mentally have this picture. We are releasing them into the arms of God, and that's the safest place for any person to be. Now, will we always get the outcome that we want? Absolutely not. But regardless, we can't control the outcome anyways.
12: That's insight from Lisa Turkhurst, who's our guest today again on Focus on the Family with Jim Daly. And we're glad you've joined us. I'm John Fuller.
14: You know, John, it's great to have Lisa back. Every time it's just like wisdom, wisdom, wisdom. And she's lived, you know, a life of observation, I would say. You know, last time we talked about fear and control, and we're going to continue that discussion today. It was so good and has application for each and every person, because in this life, in our sinful nature, fear, which the Lord does not want us to live in, leads to unhealthy control issues. And I would say, you know, many of the marital problems that we see here at Focus on the Family, that we help at Hope Restored, our marriage intensive, much of it is rooted in this area of fear and control. And I'm so grateful she's written the book that we can talk about today. And I just want to get on with it.
12: Yeah. And that book is called Making Peace with What I Can't Control. Find relief from the exhaustion of overthinking, trying to fix others, and wanting to figure it all out.
14: Hey, hang on, John. The phones are ringing off the hook.
12: Don't miss out on your opportunity.
14: Come on.
12: Contact us today if you want to get a copy of the book. And, by the way, download the broadcast app that we have so you don't have any fear about missing out on what Lisa shared last time.
14: We covered a lot of material last time, but we're going to roll into continuing to get to this issue of fear and control and all that. Let's go back and kind of talk about the common fears that often lead to control, because we didn't get to that list. And I'll read them again, and I want you to highlight a couple. But fear of rejection, abandonment, or not being loved. So these are the things in our, a lot of times in our childhood, that we experience that set up our attitudes and our emotional response.
13: And even our perceptions of present-day things we're going to face. We will pull from these previous feelings, and they may go all the way back to unhealed things in our childhood or even experiences that we had throughout our adulthood. But boy, rejection's a big one.
14: And abandonment. I mean, that can, in a marriage, that can be some, the other spouse is working late and you catastrophize that into, what are they doing? They're not wanting to spend time with me. And they're actually working on a project that the boss said, could you get this done by the time you leave tonight? So some of that is like that, right? And because of those wounds as a child, you're making it as something it's not.
13: Yeah, I think one of the greatest fears that we have as humans is emotional suffering. And certainly the fear of loss ties right into that as well. I tell a story in the book about one of my dearest friends. Her name is Leah. She has worked side by side with me on every book project that I've done for, it seems like, eons, truly. But because we're so close and we're working together all the time, we process a lot of life. I tell a story about Leah losing her father to brain cancer. And he went from being this vibrant, healthy, strong man to finding out he had a brain tumor. And then the decline and deterioration, it was shocking. It definitely impacted her, and the grief was enormous. So Leah had one son by the time her father passed, and then she since had another daughter. And she came to me and she said, I think there's this area of controlling that has been really troublesome to my marriage. And that is that I always want to make every choice for my kids to make sure that they are healthy. And, you know, I've watched my father deteriorate and I don't want that in my children. And so it's caused some tension between her and her husband. So we were processing this. And I asked her a very important question. I said, Leah, are you trying to keep your kids healthy or are you trying to prevent cancer? Because trying to keep your kids healthy, that is a responsible thing to do. Trying to prevent cancer is impossible. You can do all that you can do to set your children's help up for success, but ultimately you cannot control whether or not they ever get, you know, a diagnosis of cancer. And I think that helped open her brain to that fine line between being responsible, feed your kids healthy food, do what you need to do to keep them healthy, but not be so controlling where you take it into hyperdrive trying to prevent cancer, because at the end of the day, that's not going to be possible.
14: Yeah, and that's a good example of how to deal in a healthy way with something that could be unhealthy. Mm-hmm. What was her first response, if you can recall? I mean, was she defensive or?
13: No, she wasn't, because I asked her a very important question at first. Are you open to a thought? And anytime we're going to share something that could step on somebody's toes, you just ask, you know, are you open to a thought? And she said, yes, I am. And so I asked her that profound question, you know, are you trying to keep your kids healthy? Are you trying to prevent cancer? And it really, really impacted on a very practical level the way that she's now interacting with her family. It was life-changing to her. It's not a perfect science, of course. Does she sometimes still step into, you know, trying to prevent cancer? Of course she does. But because she's aware of it, it has drastically improved the environment of her home. And I think that's the secret. It's not to do this right all the time, but it's to get it right while there is still time to provide a healthier environment for us and our loved ones.
14: Yeah, that is so good. In that regard, you were up in one of those alpine slide rides. We have plenty of them here in Colorado, actually. Come visit them. But it's what they do in the summertime, and you get into this metal, I don't know what you'd call it, car.
12: Yeah, kind of a roller coaster car.
14: Yeah, and you ride down the ski slopes, and you do it at a fast pace. But you learned something in that, kind of that little lesson of how to surrender.
13: That's right. And it was a painful lesson, truly. So my friend Joy really wanted to ride the mountain coaster. I was very timid. And I thought, I don't want to ride the mountain coaster. I've never wanted to ride a mountain coaster. I don't have that on my bingo card. And I'm looking at the mountain coaster and I'm like, I'm not even sure this thing is 100% safe. So I would prefer not. I can find other things to do to have a lot of fun. I don't need that. But she was like, come on, you can do it with me. You can do it with me. And then she finally said, we'll ride on it together. I said, okay. So we get up, and you know, have you ever been in a situation where things are unfolding, but it takes your brain a minute to catch up before all of a sudden you realize it's kind of too late? My brain didn't catch up on time. That's what happened. They strapped Joy in her seat, ushered me to the front of the car. Basically, I am sitting on the front of the car. They put a seatbelt across me, and then the thing goes. And I realize I'm in a terrible position. I was trying to control. And instead, now I have put myself in the worst position possible. I am strapped to the front of this. The thing starts going. The operator looks at Joy and says, do not hit the brake unless there's an object in front of you. And Joy and I are both rule followers. And so she never hit the brake. And we went so fast because
14: velocity.
13: The weight of two of us on the car made us go even faster. And never hitting the brake, we screamed so loud. We had friends on the other side of the mountain, and they could hear us and identify that it was Joy and Lisa screaming. And at first, I was screaming like for my life, like, help me, help me. Like, I was so unwell. But about 3/4 of the way into the ride, I thought, all that's doing is wearing my voice out. Like, nobody's coming to save us. No, there is, until we get through this, we cannot get off this. We cannot get around this. We cannot get above this. We've got to get through this. And I stopped screaming. And I just kind of surrendered to the process. And we did get through it. You know, one of the most powerful prepositions in all of the Bible, as my friend Dr. Joel Munimali says, is the word through. We have to sometimes just go through. The children of Israel had to go through the wilderness. Jesus had to go through the cross. Sometimes we are going to be in situations where there is absolutely nothing we can do. We are strapped to the front of a situation that is going to barrel through what is going to barrel through, and we have to get through it. But in the process of getting through it, if we white knuckle it, resist it, scream at the top of our lungs, we can certainly make that the way we get through it. Or we can realize, ultimately, I don't have control. Ultimately, I've got to surrender this. And what I would say is surrender it to the Lord. And the roller coaster eventually came to a stop. unstrapped myself, got off, and I declared I'll never do that again. So, you know, but in the middle of it, there was nothing I could do to control. And I thought, this is what it feels like. This is what it feels like to have absolutely no control. And guess what? I survived.
14: And we pay money to do that. That's
13: I did
14: crazy.
13: Pay money. That's a very important thing. I think Joy actually paid money for it. So.
14: You know, what's interesting with that. Think of life circumstances, whatever they might be, and the operator whispering that, the Lord whispering to us, don't use the brake. Wow.
13: Mm.
14: Whatever you do, don't use the brake. Mm-hmm. I've got you. Mm-hmm. That's a challenge.
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14: Lisa, I'm thinking of a book that Focus published with Dr. Ken Wilgus. The title is hilarious. It's Feeding the Mouth That Bites You, How to Emancipate Teenagers into Adulthood. And it kind of fits with this. But he explained to me, and I'm going to paraphrase, so Ken, if I'm doing this inappropriately, let me know. But he said a lot of his therapy time as a counselor is spent helping parents more so understand the moment they're in, because they tend to linger in that control, like you said, the healthy control of raising a young child, but they still have those attributes in the teen years. And he said, that's the biggest mistake a parent is making. You know, you let your later teen decide if they're going to go to church. Really? Ken, are you serious? Because you know the answer is most likely going to be maybe not. But he's saying, let them fail at home rather than go off to college or whatever they're going to do and totally get untethered to good habits, good biblical characteristics, et cetera. Mm-hmm. But you got to be strong enough, courageous enough to let them fail. Mm-hmm. And it's better that they fail in your home. That's kind of the genesis. But he said most of the therapy is undoing a parent's thought and helping a child be able to express themselves. Which is kind of what you're saying.
13: Yeah, and let me fully acknowledge that I know how hard this is. And it sounds good when we're recording a broadcast.
14: Right.
13: Practical everyday living. Sometimes we're going to do this right and sometimes we're going to get it wrong. The secret is to recognize when we've gotten it wrong, when we've stepped over and tried to not only manage ourselves but manage their life as well, is to catch it quickly and to go and acknowledge, like, hey, I have stepped over into control mode and, you know, I love you. I want the best for you. It's not an excuse, but that is the truth. And guess what? Now I'm ready to say the script to you.
14: Yeah.
13: Okay.
14: So good.
13: Your choice. Okay. Yeah. You see, I think we crossed the line again from being responsible to being controlling the minute that I don't stop at just sharing my wisdom, but I expect someone else's choices to line up with my desires.
14: That's it. That's the difference. And that's exactly what he's getting at. And that's where you end up in trouble. So let's make sure we understand what's mine and what's yours. Whoever that other person is, your spouse, your child, your friend. How do you know what's genuinely yours to own and what is theirs to own?
13: Mm-hmm. So if I can't own it, I can't control it. So here's the thing. Like, I tell a story in the book about a loved one that had been struggling with addictions. And certainly in the world of addictions, control is a really big factor at play. So my loved one had been struggling with addictions, and I had gotten so in tune with their struggle that one night I woke up and it was like 2 o'clock in the morning and I sat straight up in bed gasping. And I'm like, they're in trouble. They're doing something they're not supposed to be doing. Now, we didn't live in the same household, but it was someone I cared a lot about. And so we had Find My on our phone. And so I checked their location. And sure enough, 2 a.m., they're driving around. And I thought, there's no reason to be driving around at 2 a.m. And I literally got in my car. And I want you to hear where I'm crossing the line now. I got in my car and I drove to find them. They went through an all-night drive-through. I went to that drive-through. I was able to catch up to them. And I pulled my car beside theirs, told them to pull over. They refused. Mm-hmm. I parked my car. I went and I stood my body in front of their vehicle and said, you cannot drive until you pull over and take a breathalyzer test. And it had become such an overwhelming situation that I carried a breathalyzer test in my glove compartment. And so I eventually got them to pull over. And eventually they took the breathalyzer test. And eventually I talked them into letting me drive them home. But I will tell you, after I dropped them off, I drove home. I walked up my sidewalk at 3 a.m. And I thought, what am I doing? This is not sustainable. This is not sustainable. And in the end, this isn't helping. Is that an extremely painful realization? Yes. But what I was doing was I was not only doing my part, I was doing their part. And I felt like it was my duty to prevent bad things from happening. And so I became a rescuer to the nth degree. And in the end, did all of my rescuing efforts ever cause them to turn around? No. I rescued and rescued and rescued and rescued, but it's kind of like pulling a loved one off a train track. If they're continuing to crawl back up on that train track and the train is barreling closer and closer and closer, every single time when you climb back on the train track and you pull them off and you pull them off and you pull them off, eventually you're going to crawl up on the train track chasing them once again and the train's going to run over you both.
14: Yeah. I mean, and it's, you know, I know a story where someone did engage their adult child, young adult, 20-something, and they did that exact thing. And it actually, the outcome was a more positive outcome, that was an action that arrested the child's behavior and they got help. And so it is, you know, you never know. But I, just like you're looking at those things, but you've got to know your motivation, and only you can know your motivation.
13: Like, that's
14: how
13: right.
14: far can I do this? How long can I do this? And, you know, that is such a personal thing, but the warning is what we're wanting parents to
13: Absolutely.
14: Hear or friends to hear.
13: And look, you can be a support. You can be the parent. You can be their greatest prayer warrior. You can put resources in front of them so that they can try to get the help they need. But at the end of the day, they have to make that
14: yeah,
13: choice.
14: Yeah, that is so true, especially for addictions.
13: Yeah.
14: Lisa, let me ask you, you have a great story about giving a very precious treasure to a stranger on an airplane, somebody named Ron. Mm-hmm. Describe what happened and then what happened over the years.
13: So I got on an airplane one day, and this was 25 years ago. And I was very tired, so I prayed a selfish prayer. Lord, let me be the only one on my row because I'm so tired. I've been speaking
14: like that prayer.
13: At a retreat all weekend, and I was all talked out. And then right before the plane doors closed, they let one last person on the airplane. It was a man named Ron. I came to know his name because he came to sit right beside me. And I was like, oh.
14: And he wanted to talk.
13: Well, I wasn't sure at first. So I decided I'm going to pull out my Bible. So either that will make him not talk to me, or if we do talk, I'm going to steer the conversation to something that I want to talk about, and that's the Lord. So he sat down, and at first he didn't say anything, and then he leaned over as we got into the flight. He goes, so you're just going to, like, sit there and read the Bible? And I looked at him, and I said, yes, I think the Bible's very interesting. What do you know about the Bible? And he's kind of fumbled with his answer a bit, letting me know he knew some facts about God, but he didn't have a personal relationship with the Lord. And then he started asking me questions about the Bible. And so first they were kind of easy. I was able to answer them. And then I started lifting up emergency prayers to the Lord, like, help me find these answers, Lord. You know, and I'm going all over the Bible and reading him different scriptures. And in the middle of all of that, the Lord said to me, just really pressed on my heart, Lisa, give this man your Bible. And so while I'm still witnessing to this man, I start having an argument with God. I'm like, God, this is my Bible. This is my tear-stained, highlighted, written in. My kids have drawn pictures in this. This is my Bible. But that is a good suggestion. I'll go home. I'll buy him a Bible. I'll highlight some verses, package it up, get his address, send it to him. Go, God. And I continued to talk to Ron. But the Lord was just crystal clear, putting it on my heart. Give this man your Bible. So eventually I closed my Bible. I put the Bible on Ron's lap and I said, I think you're supposed to have my Bible. And he looked at me very shocked and he said, why would you give what is obviously a treasured possession to a complete stranger? Why would you do that? I said, well, I have to be honest. I don't really want you to have my Bible.
14: That was good.
13: But something that I've learned is in the midst of all of eternity, sometimes God pauses in the midst of all of this to touch the heart of one person. And Ron, I believe God's paused for you today. And so he took the Bible. He told me he would read it. And then the plane landed. We exchanged business cards. He took the Bible and got off the plane. And I remember thinking, oh, Lord, can I chase him down to make sure he doesn't throw it away in the nearest airport trash can? And the Lord was crystal clear. Like, no, anything you release into my hands, and this is what I felt like the Lord was saying, anything you release to me will never truly be gone.
14: Wow.
13: And I remember just kind of feeling that in my heart, hearing it from the Lord. And then a couple weeks later, I get a call from Ron. I was at my office. He called and he said, you are never going to believe what's happened to me. I went

0: And three women came and found one of my assistants and said, is there any way we could meet Lisa? Because we want to tell her the rest of the story if she remembers the Bible that she gave away on that plane. Of course I remembered. And so we brought them backstage, and it was Ron's sister, a good family friend, and Ron's daughter.
1: Yeah.
0: And they shared with me the rest of the story, that Ron wound up giving his heart to the Lord. Mm-hmm. And he wound up leading his entire family to Christ. And then the daughter pulled out the Bible, and she'd brought it with her, the Bible that I thought I'd never see again. And she pulled it out, and she said, you know, a few years ago, my dad passed away very suddenly, and the greatest treasure he left me was your Bible that you'd given him. And she opened it up, and I could see my handwriting all throughout the Bible. I could see Ron's handwriting from all those years all throughout the Bible. And then when Ron passed away, I could then see his daughter's handwriting all through the Bible. And, you know, that Bible story, it revisited my life at a time where I was really struggling. God, are you here? God, do you hear my prayers? Are you in control? And, you know, God didn't have to do that. He didn't have to bring that Bible back 24 years later. Now, of course, I told the daughter she has to keep the Bible. But just the fact that I held it again and I heard the rest of the story, only God could do that.
1: Yeah.
0: And it reminded me so powerfully, God really is in control. God really does care about us. God really is working behind the scenes in ways that we will never, ever know all the details of. And most importantly, it truly, truly is a fact that whatever we release into the hands of God is never truly gone. It is safe to surrender that which is outside of our control to the Lord and let the Lord do what only He can do. We need to do our part, and then we have to leave the rest to God. We need to stop carrying weight that was never ours, that was never meant for us to carry.
1: Yeah, wow.
0: Because it's really hard to enjoy your life when you're trying to control everything and everyone in your life.
1: Won't be joyful.
0: It will not be joyful. And so the choice is, it's not that we're going to get it right all the time, but the choice is to get it right now, while there is still time, to instead of dreading your life, start enjoying your life.
1: Yeah.
0: And start surrendering to God that which is outside of your control.
1: Lisa, so good. So, so good. Thank you for being with us. This was powerful. And I hope for the listeners that this is striking a chord for you. If you're living there and you're trying to do the right thing for everybody, it may be time to assess that and look at obedience rather than living in fear and control. Lisa, again, thanks for being with us.
0: You're so welcome.
1: And if that's where you're at, get in touch with us. We have so much help for you here at Focus on the Family. Our team of caring Christian counselors is here to listen, pray with you, and help you find a path forward with hope and peace. And we have a wealth of trusted resources to come alongside you, offering biblical wisdom and practical help for your marriage, your parenting, and whatever challenges your family may be facing. Just reach out to us. One of those great resources is Lisa's terrific book, Making Peace with What I Can't Control, Find Relief from the Exhaustion of Overthinking, Trying to Fix Others, and Wanting to Figure It All Out. I mean, that title really sums it up. If fear, worry, overthinking, or trying to manage the choices of others has left you exhausted, this resource will help you. It'll help you recognize what's yours to carry and find the courage to release the rest to God. And when you make a pledge today, a gift of any amount, we'll send you a copy of Lisa's book, Making Peace with What I Can't Control, as our way of saying thank you for being part of the ministry and helping others too.
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0: Welcome to Preparedness Thoughts with John Stephenson. John understands the importance of being prepared. Through rain, rocks, and snow, he has seen it all and survived. He has seen major disasters like Mount St. Helens and how vehicles were stopped in the street from the volcanic ash. Earthquakes, too, including the Loma Prieta earthquake, which felt like it wouldn't stop shaking. People were without electricity and could not hardly buy groceries or gasoline. The homeless lit bonfires in the streets. The Bay Bridge and other freeways were broken. God only knows what will be next.
1: Welcome to Preparedness Thoughts by John Stephenson. We invite Jesus Christ through the Holy Spirit to guide us as we examine how our preparations can be used to preserve the life of ourselves, our family, and others. Plain old simple problems can happen in life, and those little things can quite often be disruptive. Let's consider a few of the little things which have happened to me. They've probably happened to you too. I've had a paper cut on the finger, a burn on the thumb, or somehow there's been a cut which bleeds and somehow refuses to close up. All sorts of things are quite annoying, but they're not serious problems, not as serious goes. But these things do slow you down. I have had a headache and no aspirin. I've slipped in the shower and hit my elbow. That slowed me down for a day or two. I've sewed a button and accidentally put a needle into my thumb. That hurt quite a while. Days. I needed to make a quick trip, but the gas gauge was on empty, so I had to stop for gas first. And I've had things left in my car at night, but I didn't have a flashlight to look for them. My bicycle has had a flat, but then there was no air pump. My phone charger got chewed up by a pet. Once it got ran over by the car. These are things that are quite inconvenient. I've needed a Band-Aid, but the first aid kit was nowhere to be found. And then I found the first aid kit another time, but the Band-Aids were all gone. Other things are, well, I've locked the keys in the car, and the spare key was not where it was supposed to be. The same thing has happened for the house key. I've locked myself out of the house, and the house key, the spare key, was gone. I've had to stay someplace overnight unexpectedly, and I didn't bring a toothbrush or a change of clothes. Well, I've lost my glasses before. They've even broken once. So these things have happened to me. They're little things. They're not great big emergencies, but they might also have happened to you, and if they have, you know how inconvenient it is to have happen. These things that happen on a day-to-day basis can be minimized just by having a little forethought and a little planning. You can take care of situations by thinking of them in advance and having spares around or having the things you need for those little things that are just a pretty big bother. They're not serious, but they are a bother. And all you have to do is give them some forethought, make a few plans, and you can minimize all these little problems that come up. And that's what I urge you to do. Give these some things now. Think and make preparations now before there's an urgent need. And what you want is hard to find. When the grocery stores are out of food, when the hardware store is out of supplies, it happens quick. It happens in an hour, maybe two, after an emergency is announced. This is episode 14, and I would like you to remember to give thanks to God for all the blessings that you do have on this day.
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1: Do you know what constitutes our Constitution? This living document that's a fusion of our forefathers' vision for the future of this nation? We have a Bill of Rights. We're not billed for these rights, but we've been given these rights because we live. We don't have to pay every day when we don't watch what we say. A penny for our thoughts is not what we give, but we give off our thoughts by the way that we live. And there are soldiers who've died, men and women who've paid the price, in the blink of an eye, given their lives to make our lives nice. And we can't fight to preserve these rights, to reach new heights, get through the darkest nights together if we don't know. We the people, we the future, can't make it right if we don't show an interest in learning the script that governs our lives. So forgive me if I'm wrong, but if you belong to this country, then there are rights that belong to you so long as you do one thing. You know your Constitution and your freedom that it brings. You can't fight for what's right. You can't find a flaw if you've never shed light on the supreme law of the land. The land of the free and the home of the brave requires your knowledge and God's good grace in order to save our human race in the face of terror. And I hate to be the bearer of bad news, but you need to choose what you're going to do, because you could lose everything.
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0: That's the Covenant Reformed Church of Chico, now meeting at the Spanish-speaking Seventh-day Adventist Church on Hicks Lane.
5: 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I'm Dr. James Dobson, and I'm thrilled that you've joined us.
6: 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I'm Roger Marsh. If you invited 100 committed born-again believers to a backyard barbecue, how many of them do you think would actually hold a biblical worldview? 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Isn't that shocking? Well, on today's Family Talk broadcast, Dr. James Dobson sits down with an impressive panel of Christian thinkers and apologists. The lineup includes Josh McDowell, Lee Strobel, Dr. Frank Turek, Dr. Gary Habermas, Dr. Erwin Lutzer, Dr. Del Tackett, and Dr. Alex McFarland. That is a lot of wisdom gathered in one room. Together, they will tackle the big questions of faith: what a Christian worldview really is, why so few believers actually understand it, and how to give a clear, confident answer for the hope that we have in Jesus Christ. So find a comfortable spot and settle in. Here now is Dr. James Dobson, starting the conversation with his panel of experts.
5: Alex McFarland is one of the individuals on the stage here with us today, and explain the word apologetics.
7: Apologetics is an ancient legal word that means a defense, a reason, a justification why we believe what we believe. In other words, prove your case. It's found in verses like 1 Peter 3:15 that says, believers are to be ready always to give an answer to anyone who asks a reason for the hope that is within you. An answer, a reason, why we believe what we believe. That's apologetics.
5: Mm. Dr. Del Tackett, what you are attempting to do is to get a Christian worldview across to people. And amazingly and depressingly, most people don't understand a Christian worldview.
8: No, that's true. They don't. That's exactly the problem that we have right now today in our culture. Barnett had a study not long ago where he attempted to try to determine the percentage of Americans that had a biblical worldview. The response to that survey showed that only 4% of Americans have a biblical worldview. That was based upon 10 basic fundamental questions from the scriptures. And he then sliced that data. Only 4% of Americans have a biblical worldview, and re-sliced that data to look at the born-again believers in America, and it jumped up to an anemic 9%.
5: That so means 9% of people who say they're committed to Jesus Christ, they've had a born-again experience with him, do not understand what a Christian worldview is.
8: That's correct. So if you had a barbecue, invited 100 people, 100 born-again believers to your home, 91 of them would not have a biblical worldview.
5: What is a biblical worldview?
8: That's a great question. I think the best way to illustrate that is if you were to simply view yourself standing in the middle of a large navigational compass, there isn't a direction that you couldn't turn and gaze out upon all the areas of life that God has not given us his truth claims about life.
5: Lee Strobel, you've also written a book on that very subject.
9: Right, and interviewed Dr. Habermas and others about it.
5: Did you?
9: Yeah. I was an atheist. I was someone who doubted the resurrection was true. I grew up asking questions that I didn't have anybody to give me answers. And I began to suspect that things like the resurrection were fairy tales and made up and make-believe. And then I learned about evolution in high school, and I thought, well, that puts God out of a job. But later, after marrying a woman who was an agnostic, and she ended up coming to faith, began to see positive changes in her character and her values and so forth, it encouraged me to investigate the evidence. And so few people actually take the time to do that. And I spent nearly 2 years of my life delving into the evidence for whether or not the New Testament can be trusted, whether or not the resurrection of Jesus Christ is an actual historical event that we can depend on. And I came away with the conclusion that the resurrection, that Jesus not only claimed to be the Son of God, but that he proved it by the resurrection, that I think is the best attested event of ancient history.
5: Have you found yourself in debates with those who were coming from the other side?
9: Oh, sure. Yeah. I did a television show.
5: How does that evidence hold up?
9: I'll tell you how it holds up. This will give you a good example. I did a television show for the PAX Network called Faith Under Fire. We have scholars like Dr. Habermas and William Lane Craig and others who make a career of debating atheists. And we did one of those debates in Chicago, and we took a vote. And among the people who walked in as avowed atheists, and we had thousands of people there, over 84% said, after hearing the case for Christ and the case for atheism, the case for Christ was by far the most persuasive. And we had 47 confirmed atheists who walked in the door, heard the debate, and walked out as followers of Jesus Christ because of the power of the evidence. When I was working on my book, The Case for Christ, I was interviewing a scholar and about the evidence for Christianity. And during a break, he paused and he said, you know, I just want to tell you, nobody's going to read your book. And I said, really, why not? And he said, well, we live in a postmodern world, especially young people today. They don't care about evidence for the resurrection. They don't care about historic reality. They don't care about truth. You know, you got your truth. I got my truth. It's a postmodern world. And I remember going home and telling my wife, nobody's going to read my book. You know, I'm wasting my time. And yet the single biggest group of people who've written me to say that they have come to faith in Jesus Christ through the evidence in the book, The Case for Christ, have been 16 through 24-year-olds. So I think this idea that somehow young people don't care about truth and don't care about reality and don't care about historic evidence is just not supported by the evidence.
10: They want answers. They definitely want answers.
5: They're hungry, aren't they?
10: It's illustrated by all the people who are here this weekend, Dr. Dobson. When Dr. Habermas lays out the evidence for the resurrection, or Lee lays it out, the skeptic may say, well, you know, miracles can't happen, so therefore I'm not going to believe in the resurrection. But what's the greatest miracle in the Bible? The greatest miracle in the Bible is not the resurrection. It's the first verse. If the first verse of the Bible is true, every other verse is believable. If the universe was created out of nothing by God, he can do anything else he wants in the universe. And we now have scientific evidence that the universe was created out of nothing. Now, what is nothing? Aristotle had a good definition of nothing. Nothing is what rocks dream about. So there was nothing, and then this entire space-time continuum leapt into existence. So miracles are not only possible, it is probable, given the evidence.
5: Yeah. Dell, what percentage of people in the church believe in absolute truth, or what Josh calls universal truth?
8: Well, I think I probably asked Joss that. He knows those statistics very well.
5: He's
8: I think
5: next.
8: Let me turn it over to him.
11: Of adults that would consider themselves born again, in other words, would say, I've personally trusted Jesus Christ as Savior and Lord, and if he were to die today, I know I'd go to heaven because he is my Savior and forgive me my sins, it'd be right about 9%, almost identical to youth. And the reason is, the stats that even I talked about this morning on belief is a reflection of the parents, of the adults. And now you're finding very little difference in the statistics on beliefs between young people and the adults in the church.
5: I don't understand how you can call yourself a follower of Jesus Christ and not believe in absolute truth. And what people say about that is that's fine for you. Absolute truth is different for every person. I don't know how they come up with that either, but they do.
11: You see, so many young people who are coming to Christ today within the body of Christ, over half of them, I'm convinced, are not coming to Christ because he's the way, the truth, and the life. They're coming to Christ because he's the best thing that's come along so far. Mm. And almost all faith today is self-centered, individualistic. What can it do for me? Forgiveness is only good if it takes away my guilt. It has nothing to do with God. And you talk to any youth pastor, as soon as something comes along that child that seems to be better, they're gone. And this is why I agree with all these gentlemen here. We've got to get back to substance within our message. Several weeks ago, right here in Colorado, I spoke to 450 junior high school kids. And I gave my testimony, and then I show how I struggled with the deity of Christ, the scriptures, and the resurrection. And I said, you know the problem? Maybe there might be two of you here out of 450. All their parents were in full-time Christian ministry. I said, there might be two of you that could give me any intelligent answer why I believe the Bible's true. And they all started looking at each other, and I said, tell you what. Tomorrow afternoon, last day of the conference, they were packing to go home. I said, at 4 o'clock, I'm going to be outside, blistering hot. I'll be under that tree. And if you want to come out there, I'll take 1 hour, not a minute more, and I'll tell you why I believe it's true. Jim, the next afternoon at 4 o'clock, 232 kids showed up. I literally thought it'd be 25 or 30.
5: They want to know.
11: They really, and they sat there, ended up being an hour and a half.
5: We have, I think, convinced ourselves that they don't want to know, that no one wants to know, and we're intimidated to tell them or even mention the name of Jesus Christ for fear we'll offend somebody. But the truth of the matter is they're desperate for meaning.
8: They really do. But here's what we've done. In the postmodern worldview, we have essentially put them on a cork, put them in an ocean, and say, there is no shore. And they want a rock to stand on. And if someone will come to them that says there's a rock and a shore, they want to listen to it. But you better be sincere about it from the standpoint of the fact that they can smell hypocrisy a mile away.
12: Could I say also that something contributing to the doubt that young people have is the fact that we are living in an era where we have the proliferation of other religions. Young people say to themselves, well, I'm a Christian, but, you know, there's the Muslim faith and there's the other faiths. And that's why I think it's so wonderful that even at this conference that we're having, we're actually having some breakout sessions and some sessions on various kinds of religions so that young people understand the difference. What my message is that I feel so deeply about is that we must point out that Jesus is the only qualified Savior. Come with me to 1993 in Chicago, the Parliament of World Religions, 5,000 delegates from all over the world meeting to try to unify the religions of the world. And I was there the whole week. I went into the area where all of the literature from 100 different religions was handed out. And I went on a search for a sinless Savior. So I began with the Hindus, and I said, I'm a sinner, and I need somebody who's not a part of my predicament to save me. Does Hinduism have a sinless Savior? No, we don't. I went to the Buddhists, Baha'u'llah, enlightenment, but not sinlessness. And it dawned on me that Jesus is sinless. He's the only one qualified to give us the kind of righteousness that a holy God demands that we have as sinners. And therefore, he's the only one who has the qualifications of saviorhood. Mm-hmm. And we need to be able to say to young people today, other religions have gurus and prophets. Much of what they say might even be good, live this way, etc. But there's only one person who is able to credit us with the righteousness of God so that we can be in God's presence, declared as holy as God himself is. Mm-hmm. There is no one else out there who meets those qualifications.
5: That is so good. When I wrote Life on the Edge, which is written for those between 16 and 26 to help bridge that gap from childhood to adulthood, we did focus groups to see what young people in that age group were thinking. And after a good number of them, the data showed the number one issue they care about. Of all the things, making money, fame, fortune, all the things that they care about, the number one issue was meaning. They don't know why they have meaning. Nobody has told them why they have meaning. And why would they draw that conclusion? Because they're sitting in school where they tell them that they came from meaningless matter that somehow coalesced. Why would they have meaning? Only Christ can give that meaning. And it's not just that they want to know how to share their faith. They want to know for sure that their own faith has meaning. And in that meaning comes their understanding of life itself.
7: I was in New Jersey over Easter weekend doing an apologetics weekend in a church. On Saturday night, we had several hundred teenagers there. And before the event, we had a dinner with the youth leaders that had organized this, teenagers from New Jersey churches. And so we had a little Q&A time, and it was really interesting. And one young lady, she was an 11th grader named Allison, she said, "I've learned more this weekend than in three whole years of being a believer." And she said, "I'm so excited." And I said, "Great, you know, this is wonderful." And she raised her hand and she made the comment. She said, "A lot of the grown-ups just think that we teens are only interested in pizza and concerts, but we want to know the deep things of God, and we are ready for it." And I said, "Whoa, hit the pause button." I said, "How many agree with that statement? You want to know the deep things of God, and even though a teen, you say, 'Hey, I'm ready for it.'" And it was the whole group of youth leaders. And Dr. Lutzer's got it right. We have to pass the knowledge of Jesus Christ onto the young generation. A lot of religious leaders have claimed to represent God. Jesus claimed to be God. Some people spoke for God. Jesus spoke as God. And he validated his identity by rising from the grave, the only one in history who ever did that. And the world needs to know, especially the teens, that Jesus is real.
5: And that's what motivates you. Yes. David, tell us about your conversion.
13: Well, surprisingly enough, we had Norm Geisler speak over at the summit the other day, and he said that God reached down and picked up someone who had a very filthy mouth, and within 2 days, he was out on the street corner preaching the gospel. He got saved, and 2 days later, he was preaching. I was thinking to myself, wow, that sounds very familiar, because when I met the Lord in a camp, by the way, in Michigan, I had the filthiest mouth on the block. In fact, our neighbor, I tell the kids this too, and I don't think any believe me, but if my mother were alive today, she'd tell you. Our neighbor was a Marine in the Second World War, and one day he got a hold of my mother and he said, "Shut that kid up." He said, "I've been through 5 campaigns in the Pacific and I haven't heard that language." Mm-hmm. And when I met the Lord at this camp in Michigan, you might say that the gospel doesn't change your life, but from that time on, to the present time, I can't really believe that I have used God's name in vain. And that, to me, would be an utter miracle. And when I got home, by the way, from camp, the neighbors gave me a nickname, AC and BC, before camp and after camp. They didn't know it was Christ. They just thought, "Hey, the kid went to camp. Huh? I wonder what's going on now." And then the windows came up in the neighborhood, too.
5: Gary, let's suppose that I'm 17 years old and I come to you and I say, "I want to ask you some questions. I was raised in the church and my parents are Christians, but I'm having a real hard time believing that Christ is the Son of God who came down from heaven with a mission to save those of us who are in sin, all of us in sin. I can't accept that. Any way you can help me with my faith? Is there any evidence that that is true?
14: Yeah, I'd like to know where the person's coming from, but we have this common conception today where we say all religions are the same. They all teach virtually the same truth. Smooth away the rough edges, and they're saying the same thing. Jesus is the only founder of a major world religion who ever claimed to be deity. There are no other takers. I mean, there are no other takers from their own lips. Jesus is the only founder of a major world religion about whom miracles are recorded within a generation. Jesus is the only founder of a major world religion who said, "What you do with me determines where you spend eternity." And this is conceded by every critical scholar who writes. Jesus is the only founder of a major world religion who said, "My death is going to be essential for your salvation." And Jesus is the only founder of a major world religion who not only predicted his resurrection, but did it. What I'm saying is, I'm not saying as a Christian, we know that these are the only ones because that's what we believe. I'm saying nobody else, no other major founder even claimed any of these things.
5: Yeah.
14: Now, when the person hears that, they usually, you know, falling back to this, aren't we all the same? But I would go immediately to the resurrection. And I would say, Jesus made these incredible claims. He claimed to be the Son of Man. He claimed to be the Son of God. Then he was raised from the dead. I would like this fellow to tell me, how else can I take the evidence except as a confirmation of who he said he was? And this is not a big philosophical argument, but just a real brief question for him, and that's this. If Jesus is only a man, and if the evidence shows he was raised from the dead, what happened? I think God would have to have acted upon him. And if God acted on his dead body, then I would think the best explanation is God approved of what he said. Of everything Jesus taught, probably the two most offensive things he taught vis-a-vis the other world religions is, I am deity, and what you do with me determines where you spend eternity. Those are pretty exclusive claims. Why is he and he alone raised from the dead?
5: Frank, any last thing you want to say?
10: Well, I was just going to say, I came to faith back in 1985. I was in Sacramento, California in flight school. And I had a roommate who was the son of a Methodist minister, and I had all sorts of skeptical questions. And one day, it was having to be a Sunday morning, we're sitting over breakfast, and I said to him, "Mark, I just can't believe that there is a good God with all this evil." We discussed that before. And I really just can't believe Jesus is the only way. I mean, I just think that's way too narrow. And he said, "Well, I believe what the Bible says. I'm the way, the truth, and the life. No man comes to the Father except through me." And then I go, that's so narrow. So I looked at my watch and I said, "Well, if we're going to go to church, we better get going." We didn't even know where the church was. Somehow we found the church. We were walking in, and we noticed that the church had already been in session. And we sat down, and there was a preacher on a riser, and all he had was a Bible in his hand. And we sat down, and 2 minutes later, the preacher said, "And then Jesus said, I'm the way, the truth, and the life. No man comes to the Father except through me." So Mark gives me the elbow, and he goes, "Some people think that's narrow." So then he gives me the real elbow, you know? And he said, "But the truth is narrow." He said, "If I want to call my friend John here in the front row, I have to put 10 numbers in exact order. If I get one number wrong, I don't get John, I get a wrong number." He said, "The truth is very narrow." But as soon as I became a believer, the dictum that Augustine said, "Believe and then you will understand," really became true in my life, and I learned a lot more. Now, I still have questions. I still don't have all the answers. But right now, I think it takes a lot more faith to be an unbeliever than it does to be a believer. And that's why I wrote the book, I Don't Have Enough Faith to Be an Atheist.
5: There are people who have been listening to us through these discussions who are drawn to Christ by what you all have had to say. Talk directly to that person.
7: Dr. Dobson, yeah. Years ago, G.K. Chesterton said this, that an open mind is like an open mouth. Its purpose is to close down on something solid. Otherwise, it becomes like an open sewer, rejecting nothing. And the search is what a lot of people revel in and glory in. It's just the journey, not the destination. But eventually, people have to come to that point where they say, I willfully choose to respond to what God has revealed to me. The fact is that, yes, Jesus is who he claimed to be in love. He went to a windswept hill outside Jerusalem, to a cross. And here's love. The very wood upon which he hung, the iron spikes that held him there, while Christ hung, shouldered the sin debt of the world, the guilt of Alex McFarland, the very instruments of his torture, the cross on which he was crucified, not only was he hanging there, he was sustaining it all in love. And he died as a substitute for me, for everyone, rose again, and he makes this offer. He says it's a gift, complete forgiveness, restoration, healing, salvation. It's yours simply for the taking. And so I would challenge every listener, if you know about God but don't yet have a relationship with God, this day pray and say, yes, Jesus, I choose you.
5: God's blessings to you all. Thank you for taking the time to be with us.
13: Thank you, Dr.
5: Thank you.
13: Thank
5: you.
6: The greatest questions of our faith aren't meant to leave us searching forever. They're actually meant, as G.K. Chesterton put it, to finally close down on something solid. And that solid ground is a person, Jesus Christ. You've been listening to a classic edition of Dr. James Dobson's Family Talk, one featuring Dr. Dobson and a remarkable panel of Christian thinkers, including Josh McDowell, Lee Strobel, Dr. Frank Turek, Dr. Gary Habermas, Dr. Erwin Lutzer, Dr.'s good friend Dr. Del Tackett, and Dr. Alex McFarland. 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And if it's easier, just type in those initials, jdfi.org. That'll take you to the same place. 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
15: My husband left our diaper bag at a restaurant, and we had driven a half hour to the hotel. 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
16: When you're married to someone, you're going to have some bumps in the road, but you can make a choice to keep speed bumps from becoming major obstacles.
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16: Marriage experts agree that if you downplay the differences and instead focus on the positive traits of your spouse, the road seems to smooth out a bit. So keep a positive perspective, no matter what speed bumps you might hit in your marriage.
19: I was trying hurriedly to get something ready for dinner, and my darling, wonderful husband was trying to reconnect something on the burner. The burner just wasn't working. I would term it a disagreement about crowding in the kitchen.
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Greetings and welcome to our sermon for this Sunday. This is Pastor Brennan DeForest from Redeemer Evangelical Lutheran Church in Chico, California. We are a local, confessional Lutheran congregation, a member of the Lutheran Church Missouri Synod. We are a congregation where God is the giver through word and sacraments, and we as sinners receive His grace, His forgiveness, and eternal life in Jesus Christ, and His gospel. If you are looking for a church home, we are located here in Chico at 750 Moss Avenue at the corner of Hawthorne Avenue. We have a congregation made up of local families in this community, about 150 members. 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We have law and gospel preaching, liturgical worship, and above all, we preach Jesus Christ Him crucified. Again, this is Pastor Brennan DeForest from Redeemer Evangelical Lutheran Church in Chico, California.

The 18th Sunday after Pentecost in the year of our Lord, 2026. A reading from the Gospel according to St. Matthew, the 21st chapter. When Jesus entered the temple, the chief priests and the elders of the people came up to him as he was teaching and said, "By what authority are you doing these things? And who gave you this authority?" Jesus answered them, "I also will ask you one question, and if you tell me the answer, then I also will tell you by what authority I do these things. The baptism of John, from where did it come? From heaven or from man?" Then they discussed it among themselves, saying, "If we say from heaven, he will say to us, 'Why then did you not believe him?' But if we say from man, we are afraid of the crowd, for they all hold that John was a prophet." So they answered Jesus, "We do not know." And he said to them, "Neither will I tell you by what authority I do these things. What do you think? A man had two sons, and he went to the first and said, 'Son, go and work in the vineyard today.' And he answered, 'I will not.' But afterward he changed his mind and went. And he went to the other son and said the same. And he answered, 'I go, sir,' but did not go. Which of the two did the will of his father?" They said, "The first." Jesus said to them, "Truly I say to you, the tax collectors and the prostitutes go into the kingdom of God before you. For John came to you in the way of righteousness, and you did not believe him, but the tax collectors and the prostitutes believed him. And even when you saw it, you did not afterward change your minds and believe him." This is the word of the Lord. Thanks be to God. Once again, the reading was from Matthew chapter 21, verses 23 through 32. In the name of the Father, and of the Son, and of the Holy Spirit. Amen. Usually, parables are supposed to help explain or clarify a teaching. So the parable of the sower explains responses to God's word. The parable of the prodigal son explains how God cares for the lost. The parable of the Good Samaritan clarifies who is your neighbor. The parable of the 10 virgins explains how to be prepared for the last day. Today's is the parable of the two sons. Their father asks them both to go and work in the vineyard. One says no, the other says yes. The one who said no changes his mind and goes and works. The one who said yes changes his mind and doesn't go and work. With neither son did their words match their actions. In the end, both of them lied. And both of them broke the fourth commandment. The first didn't honor his father because he told him to his face he wasn't going to go work in the vineyard. The second, because he didn't follow through and do the vineyard work as he said he would do. Both sons clearly have an authority problem. But even the chief priests and elders can correctly identify that the first son, the one who said no, he got over his authority problem and did the will of his Father. God, our Father, does not will that anyone would perish. Rather, he wills that all would repent of their sins and come to the knowledge of the truth. The chief priests and elders have an authority problem. They don't like challenges to their authority. As the ones who hold positions in the Sanhedrin, which was the ruling religious body in Israel, the chief priests and elders have religious authority over the first century Israelites. As the ones who interpret and teach the scriptures, the chief priests and elders have theological authority over the Israelites.
Even the Roman Empire recognizes the special authority of the chief priests and elders in Israel, giving them a little bit of political authority over the Israelites. But now, since Matthew 21 occurs during Tuesday of Holy Week, now Jesus has ridden into Jerusalem like a king, has overturned the tables and cleansed the temple like a priest, and has doubled down in his preaching and teaching like a prophet. And now the chief priests and elders feel that their authority is threatened. Jesus certainly isn't one of them. So why does he do the things that he does? By what authority are you doing these things? And who gave you this authority? They ask. But they already know. The miracles and signs demonstrate Jesus' authority. All his works testify to his authority. His own teaching is evidence of his authority. And if all that isn't enough, Matthew records for us that after the death and resurrection, Jesus will proclaim, "All authority in heaven and on earth has been given to me." So this question is like a last-ditch effort by the chief priests and elders to regain control, to demonstrate the superiority of their authority. But it's feeble and futile. Jesus turns the tables on the chief priests and elders by asking them his own question. The baptism of John, from where did it come? From heaven or from man? The religious leaders also already know the answer to this question. And ironically, the correct answer to Jesus' question regarding John's authority is the same answer to their own question regarding Jesus' authority. And they discussed the question among themselves, saying, "If we say from heaven, he will say to us, 'Why then did you not believe him?' But if we say from man, we are afraid of the crowd, for they all hold that John was a prophet." So they answered Jesus, "We do not know." Those cowards, those liars, they know. They know John's authority. They know Jesus' authority is from heaven, from God himself. But they lie. They say they don't know. They've got to hold on to their own authority. Jesus therefore responds, "Neither will I tell you by what authority I do these things." It's a humiliating blow to the religious leaders. The kind of thing that's going to cause them to run off, tail between their legs, and concoct to put Jesus to death to regain their authority. Except that Jesus' crucifixion, death, and resurrection, that will be the very thing that gives Jesus all authority. Now Jesus moves right from not answering the religious leader's question into that parable of the two sons. I know I've left us hanging on how the parable relates to the questions about authority. It seems like John the Baptist is what ties the teaching on authority and that parable together.
Jesus asked about John's authority. And in the parable, Jesus demonstrated that the tax collectors and prostitutes, the sinners, recognized John's authority and so repented and believed. That group of sinners were like the first son, who initially said no, dishonoring their father, but then changed their minds, amended their lives, and went on to do their father's will. The chief priests and the elders aren't like the first son, but they're not like the second son either. They've dishonored their father by selfishly holding on to their own authority, only going out to see John the Baptist to see what the fuss was all about. And as time's gone on, as Jesus has increased over John the Baptist, the chief priests and elders have doubled down in their hardness of heart. They've not repented. They've not changed their lives. They're desperately clinging to their own perceived authority. They've said no to God the Father and his authority from the beginning, and they continue to say no and harden their hearts to God. Even as Jesus, in all his godly authority, urges them to repent and gives them opportunity after opportunity to do so. So the parable of the two sons explains how to respond to demonstrations of God's authority. It was spoken against the chief priests and elders because they could not accept there was an authority greater than their own. And so they selfishly, pridefully hung on to their own perceived authority. So the parable is also an 11th hour plea to the chief priests and elders to recognize John's authority. Recognize Jesus's authority and to repent and believe and come into the kingdom of heaven. Some will finally hear that plea and will repent and believe. Most won't, but will harden their hearts and join the crowd and yell out, "Crucify him," in just a couple of days. But where are you in all this? Where are you in the questions about Jesus's authority? Where are you in the parable? The parable explains how we ought to respond when we see God's authority. In the parable, one son did do his father's will, but you can do better than that first son. When the Holy Spirit calls you by the authority of God's word, you can recognize that authority and not harden your heart, but confess Jesus as Lord right then and repent of your sins and change your way of life right then and be led by the Holy Spirit to follow Jesus on the way of righteousness. Be led by the Holy Spirit to work in God the Father's vineyard. What do I mean by that? Don't be like either of the two sons in the parable. Don't be like the chief priests and elders either. Don't lie to yourself. Don't lie to others. Don't lie to God about your sins.

them, or that you actually lead a pretty decent life, except for a sin here and there. Don't lie and think that you have authority to forgive your sins or to earn your salvation. Recognize the will of God your Father. That he takes sin so seriously that he sent his own son into the world to die and take away your sins. Recognize Jesus' authority from God his Father to take your sins upon himself, die with them on the cross, and forgive you of them. And so respond to that authority by repenting. By changing your life, by trusting that Jesus has died for you to give you forgiveness and salvation, by following him on the way of righteousness, and by working in God's vineyard. And if the parable is about responding to God's authority, then we can also trust in those places where God has put his authority. The Word of God, the Scriptures, are the authoritative guide for your life. Baptism is where God has demonstrated his authority over death for you. You've been united with Christ in those waters. You've already died with him so that you may live forever with him. The Lord's Supper is authoritatively Christ's own body and blood, where he himself feeds you as you walk the way of righteousness and as you work in the vineyard. And each and every week you hear after confessing your sins, as a called and ordained servant of Christ, and by his authority, I therefore forgive you all your sins. Jesus does not lie. All authority in heaven and on earth has been given to him. And with that authority, Jesus releases you from sin and death. Trust in his authority. Trust that you are forgiven, that you will live forever. So that when you are called to work in the vineyard, wherever it might be, whatever the work might be, you can say, "I go, my Lord." And then you go and faithfully do that work. In the name of the Father, and of the Son, and of the Holy Spirit. Amen. Let us pray. Almighty God, you exalted your Son to the place of all honor and authority. Enlighten our minds by your Holy Spirit, that confessing Jesus as Lord, we may be led into all truth. Through the same Jesus Christ our Lord, who lives and reigns with you in the Holy Spirit, one God, now and forever. Amen. Taught by our Lord and trusting his promises, we are bold to pray. Our Father, who art in heaven, hallowed be thy name. Thy kingdom come, thy will be done, on earth as it is in heaven. Give us this day our daily bread, and forgive us our trespasses, as we forgive those who trespass against us. And lead us not into temptation, but deliver us from evil. For thine is the kingdom, and the power, and the glory, forever and ever. Amen. Now the Lord bless you and keep you. The Lord make his face shine upon you and be gracious to you. The Lord look upon you with favor and give you his peace. Amen. God's richest blessings to you this weekend and this week ahead. Thank you for joining us this afternoon. I am Pastor Brennan DeForest from Redeemer Evangelical Lutheran Church here in Chico, and we are glad you listened to this sermon on KKXS.
If you enjoyed today's message,

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Again, that's 530-342-6085. Also, you can find us online at www.redeemerchico.org. Thank you again for listening today, and I hope that you will join us each Saturday and Sunday at 1 p.m. for more sermons from Redeemer Evangelical Lutheran Church. The Lord bless you and keep you in Christ, our Savior and Redeemer.

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7: It is God's great mercy. Seeing a person in need, seeing a person and knowing the person here who has the gift of mercy, what does he do? In his loving kindness, he draws them together. The person with the gift of mercy will know it, see it, sense it, feel it, hurt with that person. And what I want you to notice is this. While the person with the gift of mercy does not live by their particular emotions, they are extremely sensitive to other people's emotions. That's the way God has wired the person with the gift of mercy.
8: When you experience disappointment, aren't you grateful for compassionate people who point you to the love of Christ? Today on In Touch, the teaching ministry of Dr. Charles Stanley will wrap up our series with help understanding what motivates these caring people to visit the sick, pray with the grieving, and reach out to people in pain. Stay with us now to learn about the vital role of the gift of mercy.
7: God has equipped us to relate to one another in such a fashion that not only can our needs be met, but also that the kingdom purposes, God's plan for the church and for the body of Christ and for the world can be met. And it's in this whole perspective of gifts and talents and skills that he's given us that you and I look at ourselves, look at other relationships and ask the question, how can I use the spiritual gift that God has given me in a way that can accomplish God's purpose and plan for my life, and at the same time, learn how to relate to each other. So when we think in terms of spiritual gifts, you can't just relegate this to church. This affects every single aspect of your life. And we're going to talk about just one of those, this last one of these gifts, and they're all listed in Romans chapter 12. Verse 6 through 8, you might want to turn there if you've never noticed these gifts. So if you'll notice what he says beginning in verse 6, since we have gifts that differ, watch that. He created us all differently. Since we have gifts that differ according to the grace given to us, each of us is to exercise them accordingly. That is, I'm to exercise that spiritual gift that God has given me. Listen, if it's prophecy according to our faith, if service in his serving, if it's teaching in his teaching, he who exhorts in his exhortation, he who gives with liberality, he who leads with diligence, and he who shows mercy with cheerfulness. Now, let me say something very carefully here. While we speak in terms of motivational gifts, we're talking about that inner drive, that underlying motivation that motivates us to do what we do, the way we do it, think the way we think, and act the way we act, because we're not all the same. And all the different personalities, on all the different spiritual gifts that God has given, he's given you a particular underlying motivational gift that suits you perfectly for your personality and the purpose for which God created you. Well, what about mercy? Well, let's look at this first characteristic of the mercy, and that is the person who has the gift of mercy has the ability to feel an atmosphere of joy or distress in the life of an individual or in a group. And what I want you to notice is this. While the person with the gift of mercy does not live by their particular emotions, they are extremely sensitive to other people's emotions. That's the way God has wired the person with the gift of mercy. And sometimes they will say things, we'll think, well, that must be your imagination. Well, I don't see any of that. Remember this, the gift of mercy can feel on a level that more than likely most of us cannot feel. And so sometimes we don't understand why they think the way they think, why they are so so merciful and so loving and so caring and willing to go to the 10th and the 15th and the 20th mile to help somebody. That's the way God wired the person with the gift of mercy. They just feel it. And because they feel it, they're going to respond accordingly. Then, of course, there's the whole desire to remove hurts. Listen, remove hurts and bring healing to other people rather than to look for the benefits of that hurt. For example, a person who is going through some difficult situation, let's say that they've gotten themselves in some kind of a problem because of their own disobedience. The person with the gift of mercy is not concerned about that. The person with the gift of mercy is concerned about what? About getting rid of their hurts, helping them to get through this, relieving them. And so you have to be careful with the gift of mercy that you don't get in the way of what God's trying to do in somebody's life. Now, someone else would say, well, we should all be merciful and we should all be understanding and we should all try to help people who are hurting. Correct. But if you get in God's way, the person that God's working on, that delays what God's doing in their life, and now he's having to work on you and the other person. Stay out of the way of what God's doing. And a person with the gift of mercy who's walking in the Spirit can discern, this is something as God is doing, and I need to back off, let him do it. Then I'll be there to catch them when they fall. I'll be there to wipe away the tears. I'll be there to encourage them and hold them up when the bottom drops out and God's through sifting and sanding and cutting away and working in their life. Then, of course, there's the greater concern for mental distress than for physical. A person, for example, who has the gift of mercy, they understand and they can have mercy and be tender and loving and considerate for people who have physical pain. But if you give them a choice, or if they see two situations, they're going to be drawn to the person who has deep emotional problems. Because you see, they have a depth of feeling that probably the rest of us don't have. They're able to vicariously. And the vicariously means that they're able to get under the pain and sense, that is, identify themselves with the other person's hurt. And the reason is oftentimes God will allow difficulty and hardship and pain and suffering to be experienced by those who have the gift of mercy so that they can genuinely and truly vicariously feel what the other person's feeling. And so the person with the gift of mercy, they're going to be drawn to that person who has physical, yes, but primarily mental and spiritual, emotional problems in their life. Somehow they are there to help them. And you will be surprised at the people that are drawn together. People who have an attraction to each other. And the only reason you can possibly think of, and I can think of so many illustrations, and I think, well, what do they have in common? Nothing, except one's hurting and the one's the helper. Mercy is going to be there. Then, of course, there's this whole issue of sensitivity to words and actions which will hurt other people. Now, the gift of mercy is the cheerfulness part and the joy part of the body of Christ. God's placed those mercy people there to do what? To sort of offset, oftentimes, our insensitivity or a sense of criticism or coming on maybe too harsh. The gift of mercy will step up, speak up, and I've had it to happen to me. Maybe I was criticizing something that I knew absolutely was wrong, and somebody else would speak something, and I knew the moment I felt so convicted, I thought, that's mercy. They know exactly what I'm saying is the truth. They know exactly the facts as good as I do, and here they are wanting to just sort of, you know, well, everything, it's really not all that bad. And after all, everybody, nobody is perfect. And I'm sitting over here because that doesn't have to be my spiritual gift. Now, I can be merciful, but when I see something that's deadly wrong, absolute rebellion toward God, and deliberate and willful, I'm not going to be, well, let's just don't let it go. Mercy is going to reach out no matter what. What does it do? It balances all the rest of us. Sometimes we just need to keep our mouth shut. Don't say anything. Unless it's a wise, profitable, fruitful thing to do. Because you don't want to go around criticizing people. Sometimes they don't even know why they've done the things that they've done. Then, of course, there's the ability to sense. Now, watch this carefully. I want you to watch this very carefully because I want to look at these words. Look at this. An ability to, listen, to sense genuine love and a greater vulnerability. Listen, to deeper and more frequent hurts from the lack of love. Now watch this carefully. The ability to sense genuine love, that is, a person who has that gift of mercy because they are loving and because that's a part of their whole makeup. Not only can they sense genuine love, but along with that becomes a greater sense of vulnerability to deeper and more frequent hurts from the lack of love. That is, the person with the gift of mercy makes themselves vulnerable and oftentimes gets hurt. But you know what? The person with the gift of mercy, when they're walking in the Spirit, they're willing to get hurt, willing to be vulnerable, willing to be rejected by the person that they try to help. But sometimes, when that hurt goes on and on and on and on, even they can only handle so much. And they pull down the shade, build up the wall, encase themselves, and then wonder why and what it is they're missing in life. What it is they're missing in life is one of those blessings that God has intended for all of us. And when I think of the people who live under the same roof, some of them, oftentimes one of them is a prisoner. You wouldn't see that openly physically. They can drive together, party together, do this together, whatever it might be. But emotionally, one of them's a prisoner. Can't love. Refused. They've been hurt, and now they're in this relationship. And they just can't let go and be vulnerable to love once again. Very important we learn how to love. Very important we learn how to be the kind of person that God wants us to be. Then, of course, there's the whole issue of measuring acceptance. Listen, by physical closeness and quality time together. Now, for example, any other gift, you can give that person a material gift or whatever it might be, recognition, fine. The person with the gift of mercy, you can give them all the gifts that you can buy. There's no amount of money, no amount of recognition, none of that. You know what they want? They want closeness. They want you to be there. Closeness, physical closeness, and quality time together. And I think if a person is married to a mercy, mark it down. You can't do enough of anything else to match closeness, intimacy, and time. Now, it's interesting how parents will say, well, you know, I give my kids everything in the world they could possibly think of. What else do they need? Closeness and time. And the truth is, all of us do. If someone in your life whom you love, if you genuinely love them, what do you want? You want them there. And you want to spend time with them. And if a person's married to someone, and either one of them or both of them don't really have any real zeal about being together, and he goes one way and she goes the other, they don't spend any time together, the person with the gift of mercy is devastated by a relationship that has no closeness, no genuine intimacy. Intimacy says, I want to hear what you have to say. I'm interested in what interests you. I care about you. How can I help you? How can I encourage you today? What is it that you need from me? Please forgive me for what I said. That was an oversight on my part. In other words, intimacy deals with every single aspect of our thinking. Mercy, listen, the need to measure acceptance by physical closeness and quality time together, very, very important in the life of mercy. That principle alone, the person with the gift of mercy can handle it very well unless that's there. And here's what they do. Watch this carefully. When the person has the gift of mercy is married to somebody like this, here's what they do. Since they don't get closeness and they don't get this sense of intimacy in this time, they make the big mistake. They'll start looking around to see what else is out there that may be able to meet some kind of need in their life. They get so hungry for relationship, intimacy. Here's the tragedy. Oftentimes, they step way down from God's plan and purpose for their life, trying to satisfy something that is not satisfied. Then there's the tendency to avoid firmness. Now watch this. A person with a gift of mercy has a tendency to avoid firmness unless they see how it will benefit the other person. Now, we talked about how that person can get in God's way. Well, oftentimes, the person, let's say, for example, here's a parent. They know their son or their daughter is being disobedient, and somehow their gift of mercy, they don't want to hurt their feelings, they don't want to drive them away, and in their genuine loving caring for their child, oftentimes are not firm enough. And being able to say, no, you can't, or you must not, or you must do this. And so they have a tendency sometimes not to be as firm as they should be. Now, this does not mean that all mercies lack firmness. But it means, for example, when they're in the flesh, they can lack firmness. Or if they're not mature enough in their own relationship to God to realize, watch this carefully, that being rejected by your kids is not the worst thing in the world. Being rejected by somebody, listen, is not the worst thing in the world when you have done the right thing, said the right thing, led them in the right way, giving them strong instruction. To be rejected by them is not the worst thing in the world. Even worse than that is to fail to instruct them properly, to fail to be firm, and to fail to be supportive in the expression of that firmness. Well, a person who has the gift of mercy can oftentimes find themselves in a position not being as firm as they ought to, or the husband will say to the wife, well, you do it, because he doesn't want to get rejected. And the same thing is true in a job. If you have a job and you have people working for you, if you're not firm about some things, you know what happens? The whole organization falls apart because somebody is not taking a strong stand to say, this is the goal, these are the goals, this is how we operate, and these are the rules we go by so that everybody can accomplish and achieve what we've set out to achieve. You have to be firm. Sometimes that's very, very difficult for the person who has the gift of mercy, but that's the way there. It's just real tough for a person with the gift of mercy to say, no, you're not. But there comes times when all of us have to say that. Then, of course, there's the whole issue of closing our spirit to those who are insincere and insensitive. Now, because they are loving and because they are caring and because they genuinely want to help, when they see insincerity on a person's life, in their life, and they see that they're insensitive. For example, the prophet, the teacher, the administrator can walk right by, and if they're in the flesh, they can be very insensitive or say things that are insensitive. The gift of mercy can't handle that. And so they close their spirit to a person who is insensitive and insincere. Why? Because remember what we said, loyalty, devotion, caring, loving, it is the very opposite of what they feel and what they think. None of us like someone else to be insensitive to us. We don't like someone being insincere, not telling the truth, not being faithful, not being loyal, not being devoted. When the person with the gift of mercy sees that, they close their spirit because they cannot handle that. Now, I just simply want to encourage you, listen carefully, I want to encourage you, don't lay these notes down somewhere. You're going to meet someone who has this gift. Or it may be that you have this gift. Now you understand why you act and feel the way you do. Or now you understand why your spouse, your friend, the person you work with, why they react to you the way they do. Once you understand, once you apply these principles, here's what happens. You understand yourself better. Understand your relationship to God better. That's the way He wired you. That's the way you are. And you understand the people you live with, that you work with, that you play with better. That makes all relationships better when you understand and you're willing to apply it to your life. Now, you may be saying, well, I'm not even a Christian, so how does that relate to me? Well, let's put it this way. Until you receive Jesus Christ as your personal Savior, nothing's going to work. It may work for you money-wise, prestige, prominence, and all the rest, but you know what? Not contentment, not joy, moments of happiness, maybe yes, but no genuine contentment, no real peace, no real joy, no real sense of achievement and accomplishment that God has helped you in. But it's sort of you against the world. It's either all of me or all of God, one of the two. When you trust the Lord Jesus Christ as your Savior and your sin debt's paid in full, you're forgiven of your sin by simply asking Him to forgive you of your sin based on what He did at the cross, recognizing that he has the right to your life, to guide you, direct you all the days of your life. Once you surrender your life to him, and the Spirit of God comes into your life and grants to you a spiritual gift, everything about your life begins to change. Why? Because now you are equipped to live life to the fullest, to the best, and with the greatest sense of satisfaction and fulfillment all the days of your life. And it's yours for the asking and the believing if you'll trust the Lord Jesus Christ for the forgiveness of your sins and trust the Holy Spirit to do his work in your life.
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7: I was up in Alaska photographing and with two of my friends. I loved every minute of it. And all the wonderful sights we saw and all the things we photographed, from grizzly bears to whales to beavers to otters to you name it, and all the beautiful scenery. Do you know what? It would only have been partially fun without them there. There's something about friendship, closeness, intimacy, being interested in the same thing and talking about the same thing, mutual interest in each other, supporting of each other and helping each other and learning from one another. Here's the problem. In every circumstance of life, it's all about me or it's all about God. That's the way it is. If I'm wrapped up in myself, and only what pleases me and helps me and encourages me and strengthens me and me. If it's all about God, then you know what? I'm going to be interested in you. I'm going to be interested in him and her and you and this and that. And a person's wrapped up in themselves. If it's all about me, I'm not going to be able to love someone else. I'm not going to learn from someone else. I'm not going to teach someone. If it's all about me, we miss out on what life's all about.
8: You can learn more about how to focus on God and his purposes. 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If this program challenged you to grow up in your faith, tell us about what you learned. 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
11: Hello, thanks for joining us. Today I'm happy to have an update from Brad Dacus, the founder of Pacific Justice Institute. We'll find out what's happened in recent weeks and what to expect going forward. And with that, Brad, welcome to the show.
12: Oh, thank you.
11: Well, it's great to have you back on. And before we talk about what may be ahead for society, for California living here, for people that aren't familiar with some of the things that you do, could you give a quick update of what has happened maybe over the last few weeks and some of the successes from Pacific Justice Institute?
12: Certainly. May was interesting because red states with Republican governors began to get things back to normal. Churches could worship again. People could meet. But blue states with Democrat governors maintained a tight grasp, a clamping down against churches from being able to meet. Very, very hostile. Allowing some businesses to open, but still being extremely focused in terms of hostility towards churches. So we at Pacific Justice Institute went ahead and with the proper timing, and that was so important, filed some litigation. We filed a lawsuit in Oregon to challenge the governor's abuse of powers pursuant to state law and the state constitution. It's been a very ongoing litigation. We won the first round. The judge granted the injunction declaring the governor's actions null and void. But then it was emergency stay was granted by the state Supreme Court, and now we're litigating that now before the state Supreme Court. In terms of California, we filed two lawsuits that were not impacted by the Supreme Court's decision. It was a 5-4 decision, which on its face seemed, you know, hostile towards churches being able to reopen and the governor's rights to keep them closed. But in reality, it doesn't affect our suits at all because we based our lawsuits on unequal treatment with comparable other gatherings, whether it's a graduation ceremony or schools reopening, and that gives us actually a very strong case to move forward. So we're moving ahead very aggressively, and we're very hopeful that we will see in the end justice and hopefully case law that will prevent this kind of abuse of authority, grotesque abuse of authority against churches from happening in the future.
11: Very interesting. So are there things that we as the people, the church, could do to help prevent this kind of activity?
12: If people ever wonder if there's a time for churches to get involved and to get their people out registered and to vote, it's now. Now we see the results, clear results on religious freedom very directly based upon what judges are appointed to the Supreme Court and to the federal district and circuit courts.
11: Excellent. And folks, you can get more information from the Pacific Justice Institute, including the free checklist that they have available at pji.org. Brad, what do you think are the chances of us getting somewhat back to normal here in the near future?
12: Yes. You know, the Governor Gavin Newsom of California, his time frame was outrageous. He was trying to say that churches won't open until September or, you know, or maybe even later. Well, that's not the case. We've seen tremendous pressure with regard to the governor facilitating churches being able to open, particularly in phase twos. Most of California is now phase two. There's still unreasonable limitations on those reopenings compared to secular interests and secular businesses. I think we're going to see that continue to ease up. I think by the end of July, we will be pretty much back to normal, if not before then, not only in terms of businesses and other entities, but also in terms of churches and church gatherings.
11: Awesome. Well, Brad, thank you very much for all the free resources and just everything you guys do at the Pacific Justice Institute.
12: Sure. If people want more information about their resources, I encourage them to go to our website, pji.org. Knowledge is empowerment, and now's the time to know what our religious freedoms are and how we can get back to doing the work of God in the coming days ahead. Appreciate it. Thanks, Cole.
11: All righty. Well, folks, thanks for listening. And remember to find other Christian businesses and ministries in Northern California. 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
13: Lieutenant, did you hear what you said in there? Master Sergeant Hotchkiss often asks me questions like that as we ride along in the pickup truck on the flight line. We've just come from a meeting or an aircraft status update where I had been trying to sound like I knew what I was talking about, and he would kindly let me know that he could see through it. Sergeant Hotchkiss was 15 years older than me, but technically I outranked him. I was a new lieutenant assigned to an aircraft maintenance unit in the Air Force. The captain had put me in charge of the night shift. But Master Sergeant Hotchkiss, the crusty, mustached mechanic driving the pickup along the flight line where we parked the jets, he was the guy who was actually in charge. This is how it works in the Air Force maintenance world. They take a young officer, usually fresh out of college, and team him or her up with a seasoned non-commissioned officer, an NCO. The officer is in charge, but the NCO is the teacher. And whenever Sergeant Hotchkiss started asking me loaded questions like, "Were you listening to yourself talking in there, LT?" part of me wanted to fire back and defend myself so that I could look smart, at least in my own eyes. But another part realized what was happening. He was trying to teach me. But that meant having to swallow that familiar, bitter feeling of having to reckon with the fact that I had just said or done something dumb, and I didn't even realize it. You probably know what this feels like. Think back when you were learning how to bake cookies or drive a car or do algebra. You thought you knew what you were doing, but you didn't. You didn't know that baking soda is not the same thing as baking powder, or that diesel fuel is not the same as unleaded, or that you can't distribute exponential variables by addition, but only by multiplication, duh. You didn't know what you didn't know. But you did know the feeling when you realized that you said or did something that everybody else in the room knew was dumb. You know what that feels like, to be taught, or to get schooled, as they used to tell me when I still played basketball. My 16-year-old son tells me that basketball players don't say that anymore, Dad. Oh. Well, what do they call it when someone drives past you and scores in your face? They say you got broke or cooked. These days, I'm getting schooled by my 16-year-old. Whatever generational slang we use to describe it, we all know the feeling. And this was how it felt for many people in the presence of Jesus of Nazareth. People were getting schooled, although Jesus had a way of teaching people without demeaning them, helping them learn without making them feel lesser. Read or listen to his four historical biographies in the Bible, the Gospels, Matthew, Mark, Luke, and John, and you will see school in session. But you won't see Jesus being mean about it. You probably had teachers like that in school or on the job. For me, I think of Master Sergeant Hotchkiss. He showed me respect. I knew he wanted the best for me. He never suggested that he was better than me. He just had more time on the job. He'd seen more and done more. And he knew it was his responsibility to teach me. And he helped me to learn without making me feel lesser. Looking back, I'm grateful. But I didn't like feeling dumb in the moment, which is often how people felt around Jesus. Except that sometimes they weren't so grateful. All of this is exposed in a confrontation between Jesus and the religious leaders of his day. In the Gospels, the religious leaders say all sorts of dumb things. They don't know what they don't know. Now, back up the story a moment. Jesus had followed on after a famous preacher called John the Baptizer, or John the Baptist. John had caused quite a stir, baptizing his students, preparing the way for God to come and restore his kingdom. But John had been arrested and incarcerated because the authorities were threatened by him, which left all these hungry students without a teacher, temporarily. The last thing John said publicly was that Jesus is the one whom John had been sent to prepare the way for. So Jesus has a huge following, even bigger than John's. He had devoted 3 years to walking around ancient Israel, teaching, performing miracles, doing good. Then he goes to Jerusalem, the capital city, the seat of power, religious and political and military and economic power. And he rides in on a donkey. Crowds are praising him, calling him God's chosen king. He goes into the temple in Jerusalem and starts acting like he's in charge, like he owns the place, cleaning house, declaring judgment on the temple leaders. And these leaders confront Jesus. They ask him, "Who gave you this authority that you do these things?" Now, we're told that there's no such thing as a dumb question. But if you've been listening to the story of Jesus thus far, you might wonder if this is an exception. Jesus, he can see through all their posturing, and he says to them, "I will also ask you a question. Answer me, and I will tell you by what authority I'm doing these things. The baptism of John, was it from heaven, from God, or from man?" And that's when the religious leaders start to taste that bitter feeling, because they know that they're about to get schooled. They put their heads together and see the trap, or at least what they think is a trap. They think Jesus is trying to shame them, but in truth, he's trying to save them. They know that if they say John's authority was from heaven, from God, then Jesus would say, "Why didn't you trust him then?" But if they said that John was speaking on his own, making it up as he went along, then they would get in trouble with the people, because most of the people believe that John had been speaking God's truth, that he was a prophet. So they answer Jesus, "We don't know." Now, sometimes saying, "I don't know," is the best thing you can do. It's a sign of humility and teachability. But in these religious leaders' case, it's not that. It's a cover to avoid looking dumb in public. "We don't know." It's not a humble plea to be taught. It's their attempt to dismiss the question so that they can look smart. Jesus sees through it. "Then neither am I going to tell you by what authority I am doing these things," he tells them. But he doesn't give up on them. Instead, teacher that he is, he takes an indirect approach. And this time, they don't even see it coming. Jesus asks them, "What do you think? A man had two children. And he went to the first and said, 'Child, go and work in the vineyard today.' And the child answered, 'I don't want to.' But later, after he changed his mind, he went. The man went to the other child and said the same. He answered, 'I will, sir.' But he did not go. Which of the two did the will of his father?" They say, "The first." Jesus says to them, "Truly, truly, I say to you, the tax collectors and prostitutes go into the kingdom of God before you. For John came to you in the way of righteousness, and you did not believe him. But the tax collectors and the prostitutes believed him. And even when you saw it, you did not afterward change your minds and believe him." That's from the Gospel, according to Matthew chapter 21. It's the perfect parable for the situation, because however they answer, Jesus has them. Whether they point to the first child or the second child, either way, they're about to get schooled. Neither of the two children in the parable is admirable. Both disrespect their father, one to his face, the other behind his back. It's just that the first one changes his mind. He has a come-to-Jesus moment, like former prostitutes or ex-tax collectors. Tax collectors who, by the way, used a legal technicality to get away with stealing from their own people. Tax collectors and prostitutes behaved shamefully. They had disrespected themselves, their neighbors, and their God. Maybe they did it willfully, or maybe they just didn't know what they didn't know. Either way, when they tasted that bitter feeling of being exposed, they changed their minds, like the first child in the story. And now, in the saving presence of Jesus, they were invited to learn from their mistakes without being made to feel lesser. The religious authorities, however, were like neither of the two children in the parable. Faced with God's kingdom coming in Jesus, they said no to his face and no behind his back. They are unteachable. Often we hear sports coaches say that raw talent and hard work will only get you so far. What a player really needs, beyond some skill and work ethic, is to be coachable, to be teachable. And the same is true for most other domains in life. Sometimes we Christians portray ourselves as having it all figured out. Sometimes we think that what separates us from others is that we have all the right answers. Sometimes we act as though being right is the most important thing about being a Christian. But we need to remember that the early Christians, the first Christ followers, were called disciples, which is a word that means learner. And to be a learner, you need to be teachable. To be teachable is to admit that you don't have it all figured out. To be teachable is to realize that you don't have all the right answers. To be teachable as a Christian is to become like an ex-prostitute, a former thieving tax collector, and welcome the invitation to learn from Jesus without being made to feel lesser. It also means having to swallow that desire to save face and look smart. It means, by the grace of God, having your mind changed, having your pride cooked, and your self-sufficiency broken, crucified on the cross with Jesus. But that is the one thing the religious leaders won't have. They won't be teachable. What keeps people from being teachable today? It's not all that different than it was for the religious leaders of Jesus' day. Deep down, we have the same reasons. We don't want to look dumb in front of people we want to impress. We don't accept that we are not self-taught individuals and never will be. We don't want to be totally dependent on God, on his word, and on his spirit, and on his people. But in our age, the information age, in some ways it's even easier to stay unteachable. How so? It's the illusion of power. The fact that nearly all information is just an internet search or an AI summary away, that makes us sometimes feel like we really do know it all and that we don't need anyone to teach us. Now, even on a human scale, it doesn't take much to see that the power we're promised in this information age is an illusion. Because information is not the same as knowledge. Knowledge is having the right information for the right context. It means knowing what information to pay attention to and what to ignore. Information is not the same as knowledge, and knowledge is not the same as wisdom. Wisdom is knowing how to adapt and apply knowledge in diverse, complex, constantly changing contexts. So the power of all this information at our fingertips, without being taught knowledge and wisdom, it's an illusion. But that's all on a human scale. The claim of Jesus is something even bigger. The Jesus that we meet in the Bible isn't just putting himself forward as the smartest person in the field of religious knowledge. He's the smartest person in every field of knowledge, because he's the creator of all knowledge. He is the truth in person, the Word of God made flesh. At least that was his claim. And that's exactly what led to his death. The religious leaders had him crucified because they rejected his claim. God disagreed and raised Jesus from the dead. What the risen Jesus means for us is not just that our self-taught power is an illusion, but also that Jesus is our only true teacher, because all truth is his truth, no matter who happens to profess it. That's why Jesus told his followers not to call each other teacher or instructor, because he said, you only have one teacher, the Christ, and you all are brothers and sisters. And the greatest among you will be your servant. And whoever exalts himself will be humbled, and whoever humbles himself will be exalted. Matthew chapter 23, verses 8 through 11. For Christians, what makes us teachable is not fear of being publicly humiliated. It doesn't grow out of shame. It doesn't come from being made to feel lesser. Being teachable comes from the assurance of being loved. Of course, getting schooled includes the humiliation and death of your pride. But without the assurance of being loved by God, your broke, cooked pride will just make you either resentful or defeated. But when you trust that your teacher, the teacher, cares for you, you become willing to go through the crucible of being taught. Jesus loves you enough to make you teachable. And he sends you many teaching assistants to guide you along the way. For me, as a young military officer, this included Master Sergeant Hotchkiss and many other enlisted personnel, whom I technically outranked, but became my teachers nonetheless. Our military career field was aircraft maintenance, as I mentioned, and in the maintenance world, getting schooled sometimes came with love, but also sometimes felt a little like getting hazed, such as when they sent the new guy to the supply warehouse to put in an order of 100 feet of fallopian tubing, or 3 yards of flight line. The flight line, remember, was the pavement where they parked the jets. But when you're secure in Christ, you can learn from anyone. Author A.J. Swoboda, in his book, a book that was a huge help for preparing this message, the book is titled A Teachable Spirit, The Virtue of Learning from Strangers, Enemies, and Absolutely Anyone. In the book, he tells how, when he was in his 30s, when he was a respected young college professor with a doctorate, and had an impressive list of publications to his name, he tells when he was faced with the humiliating fact that he didn't know what a Phillips screwdriver looked like. His wife was doing a home improvement project. She sent him to the garage to fetch the screwdriver. Dr. Swoboda said that he was standing there looking down in the toolbox and just then realized that he had no clue what he was looking for. His parents were well-educated, but neither had been very handy, and they'd never taught him this stuff. He didn't know what he didn't know. And he said, out of nowhere, a surge of emotion welled up within him, and he began to cry. Why am I crying? What is happening to me? He thought. Cold tears drying on his cheeks, AJ returns to his wife, empty-handed and ashamed. Vulnerably, he named his inadequacy. But it was also a new chapter for him, because God was teaching him, and not in any expected way. God rarely teaches us in the way we expect. God did it in his way, through the gentle instruction of AJ's wife. AJ teaches introductory courses about the Bible at a Christian university, and he says that every semester when he has a new class, he outs himself with that screwdriver story. And it always hits home. Whether it's ignorance of hand tools or of the Bible, he notices that his students feel a double shame. One, for not knowing, and two, for not even knowing that they were supposed to know. AJ writes, this twofold assault keeps too many of us from becoming the teachable disciples God longs for us to be. So AJ says that before he can teach them, he has to convince them that it's okay to be taught and that he's a safe person to teach them. A teaching assistant for Jesus. You see, becoming teachable doesn't degrade you. It doesn't mean you're gullible or uncritically impressionable. It just means you're not God. And what a relief that is. But you were made for God, for eternally learning the ways and the mysteries of the God who died and rose to save you. To be teachable, then, is to be loved. In the name of Jesus. Amen.
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15: Thank you, Mark. I'm visiting with Dr. Jeff Gibbs, the author of an in-depth commentary on the Gospel according to Matthew. Thanks for joining us, Jeff.
16: Thanks, Mike. Good to be here.
15: A lot of congregations this weekend are going to be reading from this parable that we talked about in the message today, the parable of the man with two children. And I appreciate in your translation that you note that Jesus calls them children, even though the pronouns indicate that they're sons, they're male children. Yeah. What's the significance of that? He doesn't call them children, though, or he doesn't call them sons. He calls them children.
16: So I actually wonder if Jesus is deliberately avoiding that term, because the key issue here is not how good are you, it's what do you think of Jesus? And they hate him. They're trying to trap him, and they want to kill him, see? And so that's the person of Jesus is at the center. And the tragedy, of course, is that the religious leaders, at least some of them, of the people, are hating and wanting to destroy the one whom they should have been welcoming and worshiping. So Jesus himself, through this whole section, is right at the center. He's the only son in this part of Matthew, if I could say it that way.
15: When we think about trying to apply it, who are the likely people that this parable would be addressed to today if we could apply it in that way?
16: I might kind of gently suggest that in some ways, it's the leaders of the new Israel, which is to say pastors like you and me, church leaders who have to just always make sure, God helping us, that we never make ourselves too big. And we always hear the message of John, repent, because God needs to do a radical thing. And he's going to do it. He's going to gather the wheat into his barn, and he's going to burn the chaff with unquenchable fire. We ourselves have to be constantly in touch, not in a paranoid way, but in a humble way. We believe John, and so we believe in Jesus. We don't try to trap Jesus. We let

0: myself and not allowed me to go into this place where these highly trained, very sincere, very pious people find themselves, that is, opposing Jesus. So the fact that I believe in Jesus and that I worship him with the Father and the Spirit, one God, now and forever, I've been spared this fate. It's not the kind of application that you hear a lot in church, but this is I would simply say this is more difficult to honor the context and then to apply it to our lives today.
1: Change their minds. You know, that's a repeated two times. You did not change your minds. They changed their minds. So there's a Christian way, even if it's just returning to gratitude,
0: yes,
1: could be a wonderful change of mind that we, yes, could re-experience, yes, frequently.
0: They were resistant to being taught. This is one of the things that I used to tell seminary students is one of the most important qualities of a pastor is that he'd be teachable. I mean, you teach, but he needs to be teachable. And that applies to all of us, right? And so, yeah, Lord, make us open to seeing our flaws and to hearing the message of John and the message of the one who has come in righteousness. That is to say, to put things right. That's what righteousness means, I think, in this context. It's not so much about doing good stuff. It's that Jesus has come to put things right between us and God, and ultimately to fix the world. It's a powerful truth. So,
1: Lord, make us teachable.
0: Amen. Make us teachable.

0: Music courtesy of the Hymnal Project of the Michigan District of the Lutheran Church, Missouri Synod. Now Dr. Ziegler invites you to join him in praying the Lord's Prayer.
1: Lord Jesus, remember us in your kingdom and teach us to pray. Our Father who art in heaven, hallowed be thy name. Thy kingdom come, thy will be done, on earth as it is in heaven. Give us this day our daily bread, and forgive us our trespasses, as we forgive those who trespass against us. And lead us not into temptation, but deliver us from evil. For thine is the kingdom, and the power, and the glory, forever and ever. Amen. The Lord bless you and keep you. The Lord make his face shine on you and be gracious to you. The Lord look upon you with his favor and give you peace. Amen.
0: 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I'm Mark Eicher. 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
1: The evidence. Exhibit F2. To believe your brain could have evolved by random chance takes a lot of blind faith. The human brain is the most complex organ in the known universe. It contains more than 30 billion special cells known as neurons. And there are another 250 billion special cells that facilitate communication between the neurons. And incredibly, every one of the 30 billion neurons is connected to the other neurons in a staggering degree of complicated connections. In less than a second, your brain can calculate the trajectory of a football thrown at 30 miles an hour toward you without warning. In a moment, your brain calculates your position and the ball's ultimate trajectory and sends detailed electronic messages to the muscles in your arms and legs at more than 300 miles a second to move you into position to catch the ball. No computer on earth can do that. With that kind of evidence, what do you think? Could the human brain have evolved simply by random chance? Documentation found in the book, The Signature of God by Grant R. Jeffery. 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

Now we begin reading the book of James from the Bible with chapter 1. James, a bondservant of God and of the Lord Jesus Christ, to the 12 tribes who are dispersed abroad, greetings. Consider it all joy, my brethren, when you encounter various trials, knowing that the testing of your faith produces endurance. And let endurance have its perfect result, so that you may be perfect and complete, lacking in nothing. But if any of you lacks wisdom, let him ask of God, who gives to all generously and without reproach, and it will be given to him. But he must ask in faith without any doubting, for the one who doubts is like the surf of the sea, driven and tossed by the wind. For that man ought not to expect that he will receive anything from the Lord, being a double-minded man, unstable in all his ways. But the brother of humble circumstances is to glory in his high position, and the rich man is to glory in his humiliation, because, like flowering grass, he will pass away. For the sun rises with a scorching wind and withers the grass, and its flower falls off, and the beauty of its appearance is destroyed. So too the rich man, in the midst of his pursuits, will fade away. Blessed is a man who perseveres under trial, for once he has been approved, he will receive the crown of life which the Lord has promised to those who love him. Let no one say when he is tempted, "I am being tempted by God," for God cannot be tempted by evil, and he himself does not tempt anyone. But each one is tempted when he is carried away and enticed by his own lust. Then when lust has conceived, it gives birth to sin. And when sin is accomplished, it brings forth death. Do not be deceived, my beloved brethren. Every good thing given and every perfect gift is from above, coming down from the Father of lights, with whom there is no variation or shifting shadow. In the exercise of his will, he brought us forth by the word of truth, so that we would be a kind of first fruits among his creatures.

0: James 1:19. This you know, my beloved brethren, but everyone must be quick to hear, slow to speak, and slow to anger. For the anger of man does not achieve the righteousness of God. Therefore, putting aside all filthiness and all that remains of wickedness, in humility receive the word implanted, which is able to save your souls. But prove yourselves doers of the word, and not merely hearers who delude themselves. For if anyone is a hearer of the word and not a doer, he is like a man who looks at his natural face in a mirror. For once he has looked at himself and gone away, he has immediately forgotten what kind of person he was. But one who looks intently at the perfect law, the law of liberty, and abides by it, not having become a forgetful hearer but an effectual doer, this man will be blessed in what he does. You may be able to hear this reading again by visiting our website, theword.info. Remember, the word is hyphenated, theword.info. 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
1: Welcome to Psalms of Hope with Samantha Landy, author of over 20 books, businesswoman, magazine columnist, Bible teacher, international conference speaker, and distinguished woman of the year from Northwood University. The scripture says in Isaiah 55:11, "So shall my word be that goes forth from my mouth. It shall not return to me void, but it shall accomplish what I please, and it shall prosper in the thing for which I sent it." It is Samantha's desire to fulfill this scripture, encircling the earth with God's word and God-honoring music, bringing the message of Jesus and his love to you. And now, here's Samantha.
2: Welcome. Well, I'm so excited about my program today. I'm going to play some songs and tell you the story of how that song came to be written and what the author was going through with their life when they wrote it. But for this first song, I'm going to tell you why this song has special meaning for me. At first, I was going to start with my favorite songs and progress, but I have so many favorite songs, I couldn't decide. So I'll just play songs I love, like I do on every program. Well, since this program is planned to help you worship, I want to tell you about a study they did at the University School of Medicine in Kassel, Germany. In their research, they found that people who regularly worship and regularly go to church have a 7-year longer life expectancy than those who abstain from worship. Wow, so if you want to live 7 years longer, take time to worship with me while I play God-honoring songs and then find a wonderful church to go to. Well, this first song is sung by one of my favorite singers, Vern Jackson. I love his mellow voice and the songs he sings. This song, "Surely the Presence of the Lord is in This Place," has special meaning for me. Many years ago, I was riding in a bus full of Christians from all over the United States. It was late in the evening, and we had finished the prayer rally in Washington, D.C., and we were on our way back to the hotel. It had been wonderful, but also a hot, long day singing and praising God in the sun, and now we were exhausted. As we rumbled along through the city streets, half awake, from the front of the bus, a woman in a low voice began to softly sing this song, a new song most of us had not heard. Soon, a couple more people from her church joined in, and then the rest of us did too. We sang it over and over. And it wasn't long until I noticed my tiredness was gone and I was revived and filled with an awe of the presence of God as we sang over and over, "Surely the presence of the Lord is in this place." So worship with me as you listen to Vern Jackson.

Oh, what a wonderful song. Truly, when we praise the Lord, the presence of the Lord is in this place, wherever we are. I'm playing songs for you to listen to and worship with me on this program. I wonder, are you home alone? Are you in your car? Or maybe some village in Africa listening on one of the solar radios that High Adventure has sent. Or maybe you're listening on the internet. No matter where in the world this program finds you, just know that God desires to wrap you in His arms of love as you listen to these songs. I'm Samantha Landy, and probably like me, you think there are times you don't feel you're qualified to worship God. I know that sometimes I've let God down, I have failed Him, and I've sinned. But I've come to realize that the fact I'm a sinner doesn't disqualify me from worshiping God. In fact, in some ways, that's what qualifies me. It's when I worship that God speaks to my heart and I repent, and then He so wonderfully forgives me. And it's in worship that I am restored and refreshed. Well, let me tell you the story of the next song as we worship together. Joseph Scriven wrote this next song, What a Friend We Have in Jesus, in the middle 1800s. On the night before Scriven's scheduled wedding, his fiancée drowned. In his deep sorrow, Joseph soon realized that he could find the comfort and support he needed only in his dearest friend, Jesus. Well, like Joseph Scriven, you too can find relief from your burdens by turning to the Lord as your best friend. So here is the Couriers Quartet singing, What a Friend We Have in Jesus.

Oh, I love that song, What a Friend We Have in Jesus. It has comforted me throughout my life. I especially love the words, is there trouble anywhere? We should never be discouraged. Take it to the Lord in prayer. In his arms he'll take and shield thee. Oh, you don't have to be discouraged, whatever is happening in your life. Jesus wants to be your friend, to walk with you, be with you, and bring you comfort and hope. A scripture to reassure you comes from Isaiah 54, 9 and 10. It says, the mountains may move and the hills disappear, but even then my faithful love for you will remain. My covenant of blessings will never be broken, says the Lord who has mercy on you. Oh, that's God's promise for you today. You know, it's interesting to think of the variety of people who listen to this program, Psalms of Hope. Because of the wonder of the internet, we are heard all over the world in all kinds of circumstances. Cowboys from South Dakota listen to it. A Bible teacher from Las Vegas. Friends in Palm Springs, California. Soldiers in Iraq. A businessman in Los Angeles. In fact, all the homes in Israel can hear it on their TV cable system, whether they are Jewish, Arab, or Gentile. I've also heard from a housewife in Australia and a lady in Cuba, and of course you, wherever you are. Yes, it's my desire to share scripture and play music that will uplift you no matter what is going on in your life, and play music to give you hope, even in the darkest of your circumstances. Well, this next song seems to have more and more meaning for me, and I suspect many of you also. As we see many nations struggling with insurmountable problems, even our nation, the United States, has problems in every facet of society. But we Christians have an eternal hope. One day, we will be going to our eternal home with Jesus. And one of the phrases from this next song, Midnight Cry, says, when Jesus steps out on a cloud to call his children, we'll all be going home. Oh, what a wonderful reminder. Now here's Ivan Parker singing Midnight Cry.

Oh, yes, at the midnight cry, we will be going home to be with our best friend Jesus. Oh, what rich and powerful music. As you listened, I hope you renewed your commitment to be with Jesus in heaven with the rest of us. If you've made a decision to follow Jesus, whether today or at some time in the past, no matter how difficult life is, just remember, you don't have to walk alone. Jesus wants to be there with you to help you. So just ask him. And as you follow Jesus, I hope you'll be able to say with this next song, "It is well with my soul." The story of how this song came to be was birthed out of the most dire of circumstances. Horatio Spafford, a loyal friend of Dwight L. Moody, who was an evangelist in Chicago in the 1800s, planned to give his family a special trip to Europe, and they also planned to go to London for Dr. Moody's crusade. Well, his business detained him, and so he sent his family on ahead on a cruise ship across the Atlantic. But halfway across the Atlantic, the ship was struck by another vessel and sank in 12 minutes. All four of his daughters drowned, along with most of the other passengers. Mrs. Spafford was among the few who were miraculously saved. Well, Mr. Spafford took the next ship out to meet his wife in Wales, where they had landed after being rescued. When Mr. Spafford's ship passed the approximate place in the ocean where his precious daughters had drowned, Spafford was leaning over the rail, and he received such sustaining comfort from God that it later enabled him to write, "When sorrows like sea billows roll, it is well with my soul." Oh, dear friend, no matter the depth of your pain today, know this: God's love is more powerful than anything that can come into your life. If while listening to this song your eyes fill with tears, it's okay. Just let God bring hope into your soul. So listen with me now. It's sung by Sandy Patty. "It is well with my soul."

0: peace like a river attendeth my way, or when sorrow like sea billows roll, thou hast taught me to say, it is well with my soul. Oh, yes, if you know Jesus, you can truly say, it is well with my soul, no matter what is going on in your life. Well, dear friends, at this time of year, all of us in radio ministry have to evaluate our ministry on each station. It's important to know how many people are listening. And so I can get an accurate picture for Psalms of Hope on your station, will you write to me even if you've written before? And if you've been listening perhaps for years, but have never written, I do hope to hear from you this week. And if you have a prayer request or comment, please include that too. We do take praying for our listeners seriously, and when possible, I'll write to you and tell you of the scripture we prayed over you. And when you write, be assured you will not be inundated with weekly letters to fill your mailbox, letters like I too throw away. 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In Revelation 3:20, Jesus said, "Behold, I stand at the door and knock. 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The announcer will give you the information. 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This is Samantha Landy, and it's my prayer that you will put your hope in God.
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0: Welcome to Pray for Breakthrough's morning prayer and meditation. Pray for Breakthrough is an intercessory prayer ministry and has expanded to radio, podcast, and broadcasting. Minister Nikea Coleman is the founder of Pray for Breakthrough. The main focus is on prayer and spiritual growth. The Bible states that Jesus got up very early in the morning to pray. Therefore, let's begin our day with communion with God. Now, here's your host, Nikea Coleman.
1: Hi, I'm Minister Nikea Coleman, teacher of the Pray for Breakthrough classroom. Question I have for all of you today is, have you ever encountered public accusation, humiliation, criticism, or shame? Keep watching. I have prepared such an anointing teaching for all of us. And may the Lord bless you for watching.
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1: Heavenly Father, thank you for looking upon us through the eyes of grace rather than through our sins. Show us where we need to change individually and give us the willingness and the courage to do so. Lord, we invite you to become Lord over every area of our lives, and we ask that you bless this teaching in Jesus' name. Amen. Let's begin. Have you ever faced public criticism and accusations? Have public scrutiny ever made you feel like God could never forgive you of your sins and mistakes? Has feelings of shame prevented you from receiving God's love and forgiveness? Consequently, today's teaching will come from John chapter 8, verses 1 through 11. John chapter 8, verses 1 through 2 reads, Jesus returned to the Mount of Olives, but early the next morning he was back at the temple. The crowd soon gathered, and he sat down and taught them. During formal instruction, it was common for Jewish instructors to sit. Jesus took the role of a true rabbi as he taught God's word in the temple and called his people back to faith, obedience, and repentance. The act of Jesus sitting down to teach is also indicative of his authority and his willingness to give insight. The Bible tells us that Jesus sat down and taught them, and this also tells me that Jesus was an approachable and relatable teacher. I wonder to what degree our personal time with God would become more intimate and elevated if we could imagine Jesus sitting right next to us as we are reading scripture, bringing illumination and understanding of the word of God. Additionally, Jesus' position as a teacher in the temple shows his authority, and we should submit to Jesus' teaching as the final authority in our lives. Let's continue to read a little further. In John chapter 8, verse 3 reads, as he was speaking, the teachers of the religious law and the Pharisees brought a woman who had been caught in the act of adultery. They put her in front of the crowd. The scribes were skilled instructors or interpreters of the law, while the Pharisees were influential religious leaders known for their strict observance of both the law of Moses and their inherited traditions. Their arrival interrupts Jesus' public teaching in the temple courts and reflects their ongoing efforts to undermine Jesus' authority. According to the Mosaic law, adultery carried the death penalty and required judgment upon both guilty parties. Leviticus 20, verse 10 says, if a man commits adultery with another man's wife, with the wife of his neighbor, both the adulterer and the adulteress are to be put to death. The man's absence in this story exposes the injustice and hypocrisy of the accusation brought against this woman. Additionally, it suggests the woman had been made an instrument in a planned attempt to ensnare Jesus. And many of us have a heart of a Pharisee today. We are mad and bitter with women who sleep with married men while ignoring the husband's covenantal responsibility to remain faithful to his wife. We are enraged, spiteful, and willing to kill men who sleep with married women while ignoring the wife's covenantal responsibility to remain faithful to her husband. God requires mutual submission, mutual faithfulness, and mutual respect between a husband and a wife. I remember speaking with a woman who had committed adultery with a married man. This woman was frustrated because she could not understand why no one wanted to talk with her, but was okay still communicating with the man she committed adultery with. I remember this woman telling me that she was not even the one who initiated the affair, and yet she felt as if those who knew them both put most of the blame on her while not holding the man accountable. Many of us who profess to know God possess a Pharisee perspective without even realizing it. The Bible tells us the religious leaders put this woman in front of the crowd. This woman was put right in the front of Jesus, his disciples, and the gathered people. Exposing the woman in public only magnified her shame, but also gave the religious leaders an opportunity to force Jesus into an apparent conflict between Moses' law and his ministry of mercy. Their treatment of this woman who was caught in the act of adultery reveals hearts more concerned with accusing Jesus than with the proper administration of justice, truth, and righteousness. The scribes and Pharisees were hasty in their judgment of the woman. They neglected to acknowledge their own sinfulness. They conveniently ignored the man's culpability, who was also caught in the act of adultery. And this brings me to key point number one. We must be cautious not to judge others harshly while ignoring our own faults. Do you remember the Bible story of Nathan and David? The prophet Nathan confronts King David after his sin with Bathsheba. Nathan tells David a parable about a rich man who takes a poor man's only lamb. David, angered by the injustice, condemns the man, only for Nathan to reveal, "You are that man." Nathan's confrontation exposes David's hypocrisy, as he had judged another while being guilty of a greater sin. Have we been judging others while being guilty of a greater sin? Let's continue to read some more. John chapter 8, verse 4 through 5 reads, "Teacher," they said to Jesus, "this woman was caught in the act of adultery. The law of Moses says to stone her. What do you say?" The scribes and Pharisees brought their accusation directly to Jesus in the temple courts, placing him publicly in the position of judge. Their pretended concern for the law was a cover for a plot to trap Jesus and to discredit his ministry. The law of Moses required stoning the woman. If Jesus opposed stoning her, he would be opposing the law of Moses. And if Jesus advocated for her death, he would be in trouble with the Romans, for the Jews living under Roman control weren't permitted to put anyone to death. Did you notice how the religious leaders addressed Jesus with a title of respect, but their words were in stark contrast to their intent? The scribes and Pharisees sought not instruction, but rather accusation against Jesus. Even in ministry, we must beware of wolves in sheep clothing. We need discretion regarding those who get close to us only to condemn and to accuse us. The statement, "this woman was caught in the act of adultery," informs us of the wrongful nature of the allegation, since the law mandated judgment of both guilty parties of adultery. The man's absence proved that the religious leaders were not faithfully applying the law they professed. After all, by their own testimony, they said this woman was caught in the act, which means they also saw the man this woman committed adultery with, and yet only the woman was brought before Jesus. The religious leaders felt they had built a trap for Jesus that would work, but Jesus would later confirm God's holiness while calling out their sin and offering grace to the guilty. And this brings me to key point number two. God sees everything, and our response should be one of grace, not public shaming or humiliation. Therefore, I raise the following questions. Who have we publicly shamed? Whose sin have we exposed on social media trying to get even? Who have we retaliated against simply because we didn't like what they said or did? Let's continue to read a little further. John chapter 8, verse 6 reads, "They were trying to trap him into saying something they could use against him, but Jesus stooped down and wrote in the dust with his finger." The religious leaders were not seeking a righteous judgment, but a way to make Jesus look bad and to discredit him. They tried to trap Jesus by bringing the woman out in the open, citing the law of Moses and forcing him to respond in a way that could be used against him. Their animosity toward Jesus had increased because Jesus' power and influence with the people was becoming more and more apparent. The trap involved both Jewish law and Roman authority. If Jesus rejected the penalty prescribed in the law, they could accuse Jesus of dishonoring Moses. And if he demanded execution, they could charge him with opposing Roman restrictions on capital punishment. But I love how Jesus did not submit to their urgency or allow them to control the scene. Jesus did not allow the religious leaders to run the show. Jesus' quietness and deliberate action exposed the difference between their spiteful, vindictive accusation and his perfect wisdom. In other words, what Jesus already knew to be true. Scripture doesn't tell us what Jesus wrote, so we shouldn't draw conclusions beyond the text. However, by the end of this story, we will see how Jesus upheld the seriousness of the sin while without endorsing the hypocrisy and the unfairness of the accusers. And this brings me to key point number 3. Jesus' calm, deliberate response teaches us to seek wisdom and patience when faced with criticism or accusation. Let's continue to read a little further. John chapter 8, verse 7 reads, "They kept demanding an answer. So he stood up again and said, 'All right, but let the one who has never sinned throw the first stone.'" Jesus answers with calm authority. He never made light of the seriousness of this woman's sin, nor did he permit the law to be used as a weapon by men whose own hearts were guilty before God. As I read this passage of scripture, I remembered a woman who shared her testimony with me. Her husband had been unfaithful. The husband's mistress had written this woman a letter providing details of her husband's private body marks. This woman turned to her pastor for counsel, trusting him as a confidant. However, this woman left her pastor feeling dismissed, as her pastor's response was, "Just don't worry about it." For years, this pastor's response bothered this woman. She couldn't understand why her pastor responded that way, as she had evidence of her husband's affair. The pastor acknowledged little of her feelings. Years later, God exposed that this same pastor was having an affair on his wife. It was then that this woman understood why her pastor displayed little concern and regard for her feelings regarding the affair of her own husband. If that pastor had condemned this woman's husband for his actions, it would have been like condemning himself. You see, the Bible tells us we must get the plank out of our own eyes before trying to pluck it out of someone else. This woman's pastor, like the religious leaders in the Bible story of the woman who was caught in adultery, was guilty of hypocrisy. When Jesus said, "Let the one who has never sinned throw the first stone," Jesus was calling the accusers to examine themselves before judging others. And this brings me to key point number 4. We, as children of God, are called to self-examination before passing judgment on someone else. In other words, before judging others, we must examine our hearts and our actions and our lives, recognizing our own sinfulness and need for God's grace as well. Let's continue to read a little further. John chapter 8, verses 8 through 9 reads, "Then he stooped down again and wrote in the dust. When the accusers heard this, they slipped away one by one, beginning with the oldest, until only Jesus was left in the middle of the crowd with the woman." The religious leaders' departure revealed that none of them could honestly claim the moral purity in response to Jesus' challenge. The expression, beginning with the oldest, suggests the older men may have recognized the weight of their own sins and the hypocrisy of the accusation. The paradox of this narrative lies in the fact that the individuals expected to model wisdom and righteous judgment instead had to withdraw, unable to proceed with the condemnation they had planned. The remark, "Only Jesus was left," illustrates he is the only one without sin and possesses the full authority to judge. How do we know this with absolute certainty? Because the Bible tells us that the Father has entrusted judgment to the Son. And who is God's Son? According to Scripture, Jesus is the Son of God. The Bible further tells us, "For God did not send his Son into the world to condemn the world, but to save the world through him." What child of God is listening right now that feels rejected? What child of God is listening right now that has been feeling condemned? In Jesus' name, I break off every chain of guilt, shame, and condemnation that humanity has placed upon us. May we receive God's grace and mercy to the fullest for the glory and honor of his majestic name. Let's continue to read a little further. John chapter 8. Verse 10 reads, "Then Jesus stood up again and said to the woman, 'Where are your accusers? Didn't even one of them condemn you?'" Jesus rose from the ground to speak directly to the woman after her accusers had departed. The gospel does not explain what Jesus wrote on the ground. Instead, the story centers on the exposure of the accuser's hypocrisy and Jesus' merciful engagement with the woman. In a public setting marked by shame, guilt, and condemnation, Jesus restored dignity and honor to the individual whom others had seen as a target of scorn and disgrace. Who is listening right now who needs God's grace for a bad decision or a moral failure they have made in their lives? And this brings me to key point number 5. Jesus is the embodiment of grace, showing that while the law condemns, he offers forgiveness and a new start. Who is listening right now that needs a fresh start after a divorce, the passing of a spouse, making a poor decision, or losing a job? Who among us has coveted something that didn't belong to us, such as another person's marriage? Who among us needs a fresh start after lying or cheating? Who among us needs a fresh start after being released from jail or prison? Who among us needs a fresh start after being arrogant or prideful? Who among us needs a fresh start after being judgmental or self-righteous? Who among us needs a fresh start after being envious or jealous? Who among us has gossiped, slandered, or spoken ill of another and needs a fresh start? Who among us has engaged in prejudice or discrimination in any form and needs a fresh start? Who among us has had a vindictive spirit or has ever harbored a grudge against someone else and needs a fresh start? Let him who is without sin cast the first stone. Who among us wants to stone another person to death? All of us needs to put our stones down so our hands can be free to receive the grace and forgiveness and mercy that God offers and that we all truly need. Let's continue to read the final verse. John chapter 8, verse 11 reads, "No, Lord," she said. And Jesus said, "Neither do I. Go and sin no more." This woman calls Jesus Lord. The term Lord can denote her respect for Jesus' divine authority. The use of the term Lord suggests a moment of personal revelation or faith, aligning with other instances in scriptures where individuals recognize Jesus' divinity, such as when Thomas calls Jesus my Lord, my God, and Paul on the road to Damascus. After the woman acknowledges Jesus as Lord, Jesus responds, "Neither do I. Go and sin no more." This is my word to those who are listening right now. Go and sin no more. Jesus' response illustrates his role as a merciful Savior. While he has the authority to judge, he chooses to extend grace. Hearing this should make many of us shout right now, glory to God, because deep down, many of us have been ignoring our personal sins, saying things we shouldn't be saying, watching stuff we shouldn't be watching, and doing things outside the will of the Lord. And yet God still offers forgiveness to every single one of us. Jesus' refusal to condemn the woman foreshadows his ultimate act of taking the penalty of sin through his crucifixion, offering forgiveness.

condemnation. Jesus took that judgment and Jesus took that penalty for sin. His sacrifice satisfied the law's righteous requirements. No charge or accusation can overturn God's verdict of justification for those redeemed by Christ. I pray this frees someone today who has been struggling with the question, why won't they forgive me? If you belong to Christ, you are already forgiven. So may you receive God's peace right now. I want you to take hold of it. Jesus told the woman, go and sin no more. Therefore, freedom from condemnation does not condone or excuse sin. Again, Jesus did tell the woman, go and sin no more. And this brings me to key point number 6, a true understanding of God's grace, mercy, and forgiveness does not endorse or promote or condone sin. Instead, it is purposed to produce gratitude and holiness in each of us. Does the way we live reflect gratitude for the grace that God extends to each and every one of us? Our freedom is not based on our merit, but on Christ's finished work of the cross. We escape condemnation by faith in Jesus Christ. The Bible tells us whoever believes in him is not condemned, but whoever does not believe stands condemned already because they have not believed in the name of God's one and only Son. Do you believe in the name of God's one and only Son? Jesus offers freedom from God's judgment to those who trust in him as the crucified and risen Son of God. Saving faith is not merely believing facts about Jesus, but trusting Jesus alone for forgiveness, reconciliation to God, and eternal life. This woman who was caught in adultery faced public accusation, shame, and condemnation. However, her situation began to change the moment she saw and confessed Jesus as Lord. Who is listening right now who doesn't know Jesus as Lord? The name Jesus stands for his character, mission, and power. I'll say that again. The name of Jesus stands for his character, mission, and power. Jesus is the eternal Son sent by the Heavenly Father. Jesus is not one spiritual option among many, nor merely a teacher pointing to God. Jesus is God's Son, the Savior of the world, full of grace and truth. Jesus never condoned the sin of the woman who was caught in adultery because he told the woman, go and sin no more. Rather, Jesus' mercy and forgiveness was greater than her sin. And this brings me to key point number 7, God's mercy triumphs over judgment. When this woman confessed Jesus as Lord, her situation changed. She experienced a personal and transformative encounter with Jesus. When accusation arises in our own lives, that's the moment we need to start declaring everything we know and believe to be true about Jesus according to Scripture. Jesus is the author and finisher of our faith, the bread of life, the cornerstone, our deliverer, the expressed image of God, the firstborn of the dead, the great shepherd, the head of the church, Emmanuel, a just judge, King of kings, the last Adam, the Messiah, the Nazarene, the Prince of Peace, the root of David, the resurrection and the life, the Son of God and the Son of Man, the true vine and the Word. That's who he is. When we see Jesus as he truly is, our life changes. Our debt is paid. Our sins are forgiven. We are washed clean, white as snow, and condemnation becomes null and void. If you are ready for this great exchange that none of us could ever earn, even on our best day, repeat the following prayer out loud after me. I want everybody to say it, whether you think you need to say it or not. Say, Heavenly Father, I'm a sinner in need of your forgiveness, love, and mercy. I repent of all my sins, bloodline iniquity, and transgression. Let Christ's blood speak for me now and always. I believe and confess that Jesus is the Son of God and is Lord. Baptize me with your Holy Spirit. I receive eternal life by grace through faith. Amen. Welcome to the family of God. And now let's cover
what we have all learned in prayer.

Heavenly Father, thank you for forgiveness of sins. Thank you for the times that during our moral failures, that your abundant grace and mercy upheld us. No accusation or form of condemnation is any match for your abundant mercy. Gift us with the grace to go and sin no more, no matter what our personal sins may be. Let the mercy that triumphs over all judgment, accusation, and condemnation speak for us now and always. In Jesus' name, we believe and humbly pray, Father. Amen. If you have any additional prayer requests, please submit them online at www.pray4breakthrough.com. 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And finally, I never like to close without speaking some sort of blessing over us. So may the Lord bless us, keep us, and make his face shine upon us and be gracious unto us. May the Lord lift up his countenance upon us and give us peace. And may the Lord gift us with the courage and the willingness and the obedience to go and sin no more. 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
6: We live in a day of muggings and murder, robbery and riots. 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Resist not evil or stand up and fight? 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

0: You're listening to the Question and Answer program with our Bible teacher, Dr. J. Vernon McGee. And this program is a ministry of the Through the Bible Radio Network. Now, our first question today turns us to the book of Revelation. The listener writes, "My Sunday school teacher and I have recently had a disagreement concerning the 144,000 mentioned in Revelation chapter 7 and chapter 14. I said that these passages referred to one and the same group. My teacher and many others said that they are two different groups. I've been through many Bible studies and conferences. I've been through your five-year program three times, and I've done a lot of reading, but I've never heard this position before. Could you please explain your position on this issue and how you came to that perspective?"
1: Well, may I say to you that it's strange to me that you've been going through the Bible three times and you don't know my viewpoint on it. That's the question I'd like for you to answer, why you do not know how I feel about it. Now, I want to say this, that maybe the teaching influenced you a little, because the viewpoint that you hold is exactly the viewpoint I hold. That is, I believe that they are this very same group. I cannot accept their viewpoint that they're two different groups. And I know that there are those today that take that position. And very frankly, I do not think that they could be. To begin with, here are two groups that are mentioned, and they are 144,000 is in the first one, and in the second one, it's 144,000, and it'd be pretty difficult to try to make out that there are two different groups when you're in one book here, and you seem to be following a very logical and chronological account of the future. It'd be difficult. Now, if he'd said that there were 143,999 in one group, you might be justified in saying, well, let's find out who this other group is. But it's the same number. Now, I want to turn to my book on Revelation, and I want to read what I have on this. And I have a note on the 14th chapter, and I'd like to read the remarks that we have here before we begin the detailed study. Chapter 14 now is the Lamb on Mount Zion and with 144,000. Now, this chapter constitutes a hiatus in the series of seven performances. It is obvious that this interlude could not be fitted in between the sixth and seventh performers, who are the two wild beasts. They had to be considered together, as they are like Siamese twins, and the continuity between them could not be broken. Now, I need to clarify that statement, because you'd have to know what goes before. In the book of Revelation, after the church leaves the earth, and you begin with chapter 4, you have a continued series of sevens. And the method by which John presents them is to give you six, like six seals. Then he has an interlude, and he brings in something else that fits into the Great Tribulation period. And then he gives the seventh seal, and the seventh always leads into the next series of sevens. And you have seven trumpets, and six of them are given, and then an interlude, and then the seventh is blown. Then you have seven persons that are presented to us back in chapters 12 and 13 here of Revelation. Now, when we got to the sixth person, which was the beast out of the sea, well, when he got to the seventh beast, he didn't put in an interlude there. And the reason was that the first beast and the second beast go together. As we've said, they're really like Siamese twins. Therefore, when he got to 14, he gave us the interlude. Now, this interlude follows the seventh performer in recognition of the logical sequence of this book, which is not a hodgepodge of visions, but unfolds in a logical, chronological, and mathematical order. Now, certain performers are called to our attention in this chapter to give a full orb view of the spectacular events of the previous chapter. It's clear from chapter 13 that this is the darkest day and the most horrible hour in history. It is truly hell's holiday. Every thoughtful mind must inevitably ask the question, how did God's people fare during this period? Could they make it through to the end with the overwhelming odds against them? Now, before we had 144,000, 12,000 out of each tribe of Israel sealed. Now, the question is, did any of them get lost? Did they make it through this period? That's a question to raise at this point. And now we see them here, the shepherd who began with 144,000 sheep, he's now identified with them because he's also a lamb. He's the Lamb of God that taketh away the sin of the world. And he's seen in heaven as a lamb, because back in the fourth chapter, they wanted to be hidden from the wrath of the Lamb dwellers on the earth. Now, here he is with 144,000. You know, he told about a shepherd had 100 sheep, and one little old sheep got lost, and he just left the 99 in the fold and went out and got this last little sheep because he came through with 100. And I think that the parable he gave illustrates the church. I think here it certainly gives us an interpretation that actually you have now 144,001 because the Lamb of God is here with the sheep. What a picture that we have. And what does it mean? He didn't lose one, for he redeemed them. And he's going to have the last word. These people made it through. Babylon will fall, and the followers of the beast will be judged. Many of his own became martyrs, but they did not lose. They won. It was John Calvin who said, I would rather lose now and win later than to win now and lose later. And that, may I say, is exactly what's being told us here. Their works follow them, you see. The Lamb is returning to the earth. The morning is coming. The darkness will fade away, and the Son of Righteousness will arise with healing in his wings. Now let's look at this verse that we believe is identified as the first 144,000. This is verse 1 of chapter 14. And I saw, and behold, the Lamb standing on the Mount Zion, and with him 144,000, having his name and the name of his Father written on their foreheads. Now, will you notice this? It says, and I saw. Now, that indicates that John is still the spectator to these events, and the real continues to roll, and the story continues to unfold. You remember that he was given that scroll. And the Lamb here is none other than the Lord Jesus. There are a dozen references to him here in this book. Now, I'll not turn to those. Mount Zion is at Jerusalem. And verse 1 pictures the placid and pastoral scene which opens the millennial kingdom. He's going to have the 144,000 with him there. And you remember the Father said back in Psalm 2:6, yet have I set my king upon my holy hill of Zion. Now, will you listen to the comment that I have made? The 144,000 we believe to be the ones sealed in chapter 7, although there are some problems connected with this view. They came through the great tribulation like the three Hebrew children came through the fiery furnace. Notice that the Lamb is standing with them on Mount Zion. Although he is in his person the Lamb, he's also the shepherd. He started out with 144,000, And when he has come through the great tribulation, he does not have 143,999. He has 144,000. In this hour, when the pressure of Satan bears us down, the living, victorious Christ is available to us today. What a message there is in this tremendous passage of Scripture.
0: Our next question comes to us from a listener who hears us on station WFIA in Louisville, Kentucky. He writes, Matthew chapter 5, verse 39 says that we are to resist not evil. Does this mean that a man should not defend his home or his family?
1: No, I don't think it means that at all. The thing is that today the liberal has majored in the Sermon on the Mount, and this verse you give is in a part of what is called the Sermon on the Mount. However, Dr. Luke says that the Lord Jesus gave it down on the plain also, so it could be the Sermon on the Plain as well as Sermon on the Mount. But we know it as that because it's Matthew 5, 6, and 7. Now, obviously that the Lord Jesus at this particular time was not talking to any program for the church. He was putting down the great principles that are going to prevail in his kingdom, because at this particular time, he's talking about the kingdom. And that kingdom is yet future that he shall establish here upon the earth. And these are the great principles that shall prevail at that particular time. And the liberal, as we've indicated, has preached on this as being actually the gospel. And there's no gospel in the Sermon on the Mount. Wasn't intended for that at all. It's always well to understand what portion of Scripture in, what the meaning of it is, what the purpose of it is, and all that sort of thing. And if you apply some of the principles for studying the Word of God that we've been giving, or probably I should say we shall be giving shortly, and I'm sure that we've already started it on our Through the Bible program. And we need to recognize always not only what is said in Scripture, but to whom it's addressed. And then we can put down a rule. It goes something like this: all Scripture is for us, but all Scripture's not to us. Now, the Sermon on the Mount is the law of the kingdom, at least a portion of it, that will prevail when Christ reigns. And when he reigns upon this earth, then you can resist evil. And somebody says, well, he meant it for all time. No, he didn't. He gave a parable like this: a strong man armed is able to resist evil, is able to protect his goods. He told about a king that prepared to go to battle. He told his own when they went out the first time, don't take any script or protection, a sword with you. But he says, now when you go out, I want you to take the protection that you'll need. Take a sword with you. So that we need to hold Scripture in perspective and balance and not lift a verse out like this and try to make application of it for today. But this is applicable to the time that the kingdom is established. And so he's not reigning today. Now, the thing is that many portions of the Sermon on the Mount are like that. Now, all Scripture is for us, but it's not to us, you see. Now, it's for us. There's a great principle that is there. And that great principle, I think, is this. Instead of attempting to resist evil to the nth degree, why, we should attempt to win the fellow to the Lord. I know that where I was holding a meeting, some teenage boys came in, and two of them grabbed the money that was for the book table. And they left with it, and apparently there was a couple hundred dollars there at least. And when I heard about it, why, the police were out looking for them and all that sort of thing. And they finally, sometime after I left, they found out who the boys were. And I thought it was a very fine thing that the police went there, but went there with two members of the church. And the two members of the church attempted to win these two boys to the Lord. And the father of the boys was greatly moved by it and apparently accepted Christ as his Savior, and the boys did too. And these two men said, "We'll drop charges if you just return the money." And the father immediately got the money together. Apparently the boys had stored it away somewhere, and it was returned. Now, that is, I think, the principle that is involved for us today. Sure, we'd lock the door, but if the thief breaks in spite of that, and we can win him for the Lord, why, let's do that, you see. There's a great principle there, but to say that we're under that, I think, is a sad mistake today. And, of course, I personally think that preaching the Sermon on the Mount as the way to be saved has made more hypocrites today than probably anything else.
0: We turn now to a question from a listener in Worcester, Ohio, who says, "What is your understanding of Isaiah chapter 26, verse 20? It seems to me that it's making a reference to the rapture. I even heard one pastor interpret it in such a manner. What do you think?"
1: Let me say that if certain simple principles of Bible interpretation were applied today, we wouldn't have all of this fuzzy thinking and wild interpretations of Scripture. Now, the church is not in the Old Testament as such. There are pictures of it. There are figures of it. Now, I believe that when you say that the church is not in the Old Testament, then when you find a verse of Scripture in Isaiah that you think that you can twist it around somehow or another, that you're going to make it applicable to the rapture of the church. Well, you just can't do that. Now, I want to turn to Isaiah 26, and I'll take not only Isaiah 26:20, but these last verses there. "Come, my people, enter thou into thy chambers and shut thy doors about thee. Hide thyself, as it were, for a little moment until the indignation be overpassed. For behold, the Lord cometh out of his place to punish the inhabitants of the earth. For their iniquity the earth also shall disclose her blood, and shall no more cover her slain." Now, the fact of the matter is, he's been talking in this chapter about the restoration of Israel and the worship of Israel, and after the church is removed from the earth. And so when he says, "Come, my people," he's talking to a certain people. And who's he been talking about in Isaiah 26? In fact, who's he been talking about in all of Isaiah? It's been Israel, you see. So don't try to say now all of a sudden he's changed and he's not talking to the church. He's not talking to the church, and he's not talking about the rapture. He's telling these people they're going to go through this time of trouble, and he says, "I want you to hide yourself." You see, during the time of the Great Tribulation, there are going to be 144,000 witnesses, and there's going to be a great company of people saved. A great many of them are going to hide themselves, because they're going through the Great Tribulation. This has no reference at all to the rapture of the church. And then it speaks of the Lord coming. Coming when? At the end of the Great Tribulation, to establish his kingdom here upon this earth. So that you've got an altogether different situation here. And I'm very sorry that my brother and very good friend took the interpretation to mean the rapture of the church, because I know that he's a very excellent preacher. But I guess that they all can't agree with me, and so we just have to hope that they will all see like I see. But the interesting thing is, someday we're all going to be in agreement, and not only will they be changed, but I'm going to be changed too. And so may I say to you that maybe we ought not to be so dogmatic in certain areas, but I do know that this particular passage of Scripture is a repetition of actually what he's been saying in this chapter here. And in view of it, he tells the people to hide themselves.
0: Hebrews chapter 11, verse 6 says, "For he who comes to God must believe that he is, and that he is a rewarder of those who diligently seek him." So this listener in Lubbock, Texas asks, could you please explain the meaning of this verse?
1: May I say to you that the early church had a great conviction concerning God, conviction that is apparently absent in most of our churches today, even our so-called conservative churches. I have a feeling that we are not as sure as the early church was. You remember when Peter was arrested and threatened, and he returned to the church. And when he did, while they were in prayer for him. You talk about the early church being perfect. It wasn't perfect by any means. They believed that God would hear and answer their prayer and deliver Simon Peter. But when he appeared at the gate and wanted to get in, a little serving girl came and told him they didn't believe their prayer had been answered, but it had been answered, you see. Now, they went to prayer then for the church and the future of the church. And they began and said, "O Lord, thou who art God." What a conviction they had that the one that they were praying to, the one that they were worshiping was God. I get the feeling today, actually, in some groups, conservative, with all of their rules and regulations, with all the ritual that they have going on, all of the programs that they have, I have a very strange feeling that this is a tremendous organization, that they believe in God, but not too much. We've got to bend every effort here and must keep these organizations going, and in order to keep the cause of Christ going. Somehow or another, there is not a conviction that, "O Lord, thou art God," you see. And so when the writer to the Hebrews said that, "For he that cometh to God must believe that he is, and that he is a rewarder of them that diligently seek him." And that means, friends, that actually, if you're not convinced that God is out there, you're not convinced that you're talking to him, your prayer is nothing in the world but foolish gibberish that has no meaning whatsoever. And all that you do amounts to nothing at all. And the important thing, the writer to the Hebrews says, when you come to God, you must believe that he is, and that he's a rewarder of them that diligently seek him. This is a great statement that you have mentioned here. May I say to you, for he that cometh to God must believe that he is, that he exists, that he's out there, and that he is not only Lord and God, but he will reward those that diligently seek him. And all the time, everywhere we go and whatever we do, we ought to take him, look to him constantly as we go along. That's such a tremendous statement there. I've just barely touched the fringe of it.
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3: I've made a lifelong study of the human personality and how it functions. And if there is one predominant theme that comes through time and again, it is that people are incredibly vulnerable to one another. I'll never forget the day I was standing in front of my elementary school waiting for class to begin. I was 11 years old and in the fifth grade. The bell rang, and then suddenly a boy walked up to me and called me skinny. I still remember it as though it were yesterday. As adults, we're just as sensitive. I've known family members to carry grudges with brothers and sisters, even parents, that endured for years. Careless words have destroyed more relationships and strained more marriages than any other human vice. So the next time you're tempted to make a comment at someone else's expense, take just a moment to think before you speak.
2: For more information, visit drdobsonminute.org.
4: Welcome to the Dacus Report, hosted by Pacific Justice Institute founder and president Brad Dacus. For 25 years, PJI has counseled, represented, and defended people whose religious freedoms, parental rights, or sanctity of life have been obstructed or violated, all free of charge. We leave no one behind and level the playing field for Americans as they are subjected to the tyranny of the powerful. Now, here's Brad Dacus.
5: I'm Brad Dacus, president and founder of the Pacific Justice Institute. Folks, one of the biggest issues of today is AI. On some areas, we hear them saying, some platforms are saying, this is fantastic, this is great, great opportunities. However, we're also hearing from a lot of people, a lot of critics saying, this isn't so great, there's a lot of problems with it. It threatens society, humanity, freedom, liberty, privacy, our finances, you name it. So what's true? What's accurate? Well, I've got someone on today who's an expert. He's a technology expert. He works a lot with AI and crypto and consumer protection and some of these issues. And he's going to take the pro side, if you will. He's going to take the side basically saying why AI really isn't something to be afraid of, why it can be good, but there's some qualifiers that I'm sure he's going to bring into the picture as well for us to be wise with regards to AI. So up front, I'm going to let you know, that's the perspective. And there's also other perspectives. We're going to try to talk about some of those points being brought up by the critics out there and, you know, let you be the judge. But for today, we're going to give the perspective. It's going to be more positive, but it's going to have some interesting qualifiers. So we have with us today someone who is very much a skilled and understanding AI and some of these issues, and that's Scott Shields. Scott, welcome to the program. So glad to have you. You know a lot about this stuff. I am not an expert in AI. I'm not an expert in technology. I remember in law school when I was getting my computer, I had my computer and I said, okay, I need to get a new computer. And I said, it needs to just have, you know, at least 40 megabytes. And it's all I, you know, need is 40. And they said, they looked at me and said, sir, the minimum is 250. And so I've always been dragging behind in understanding a lot of these technology things. When it came to crypto, people say, buy crypto. And I'm saying, okay, crypto mining, where's the mines at? Well, it's on the computer. How do you mine on a computer? So I'm like, if I don't understand it, I walk away. Well, there's a real risk that people may have in walking away from a lot of these things, especially AI, if there's something that could be very beneficial to them, their ministry, their household, their business. So I want to get into this today, and so welcome to the program.
6: Thank you, Brad. To give a little brief background, I think we're probably about the same generation. I took CS when I was 16, so I think a lot of us were very green in it, so to speak, right? And with that came a, similar to a sports person, you either, you know, like to go out in your backyard and play basketball every day and shoot baskets and you get good at it. And the same thing happened with with technology and CS people. We're very new, and we had a passion for it.
5: You say CS, computer science.
6: I apologize for that. Computer science.
5: I'm not good with acronyms, so go ahead.
6: Please correct me everywhere. So computer science was new to the mainstream masses, and it was out here on the West Coast. I'm originally from Illinois. I went to San Diego after college, ended up at Stanford Research Institute when I was 23. And AI was already there, just to let you know. So everybody out here, AI didn't happen 3 years ago, 4 years ago. The blockchain didn't happen 8 years ago. These things have all been in the research areas of the government for a long, long time. And so when you have technology that's in the government, just like a research at universities, when it's ready for the private sector, you try to get more brain trust and more investment in it, and then more people that can come into the government with that expertise as well. So yeah. That's my background.
5: Let me just stop right there. You're saying that the government, federal government, has had AI and blockchain. I guess that's like crypto stuff, right? When you say blockchain?
6: Well, right? It's cryptographic software, right?
5: Yeah. So you're saying the government has had this for a long time. I mean, we're talking, what, in the 1990s?
6: Well, going back to the 80s, 83 is when I was first involved in it.
5: 83? So okay, that's a long time.
6: Yeah, so my position in life as it evolved, so to speak, was to merge the wants of the private sector with the needs of the public sector. And when you have transformational technologies, you need somebody that's not the clear expert in it. You need experts, but you need somebody to manage that environment, because the decision makers are always going to be making decisions legislatively based on their ideological and financial desires and motivations. So that's basically how the SEC, the Securities and Exchange Commission, started to become the checks and balance against power of all power. And so that's very important there. So I have an antitrust monopoly, anti-monopolist background as well because of that, trying to merge the wants of the private sector with the needs of the public sector. So the citizens are protected. Everybody, I'm a citizen, you're a citizen. Doesn't matter what status we have, what we've done in life. We all know we're going to the same place, and by the grace of God, we'll end up, you know, where we're supposed to be. So, with that said, Jesus, Sakyamuni, who was Buddhist originator, Lao Tzu, Taoist originator, Zoroaster, who was, you know, pre-Islam, the religious, the teachers have all taught virtue and ethics for centuries, yet human beings tend to move away from that when they get into positions of power. And our founding principles in America, and we're definitely for checks and balances against power. That's what it was about, our founding principles.
5: I'll just say this. I mean, I'm a Christian. I believe Jesus is the way, the truth, the life. No one comes to the Father but through faith in him. So we're not espousing universalism on this program. You're just acknowledging, though, that the origins of authority and the principles of authority have been around for a long time.
6: Well, yeah, and in every race and every culture and in every sect, right? So what happens there is AI and crypto are the new transformational areas. And who wants to have control of that? Well, the Chinese Communist Party wants to have control of that. The Islamic Middle East wants to have control of that. The socialists in Europe want to have control of that. And they've got influence here in America now to try to stop what independence in all those areas will create for you, the citizen, to be able to challenge and verify. Big word here. It's called verifiable thinking. We wrote a book on this, and it's called verifiable thinking. Our technology started with the four principles, VITA. We call it VITA: verification, integrity, transparency, and accountability. Those things all have to be applied. And if you have decision makers, as we saw with the Clarity Act in crypto, that just didn't pass, it's been over a year and a half trying to get it done, there's your benchmark of congressional people, Senate people, donor class people, political people, just trying to work together and come up with a solution, yet they all are influenced too heavily by their ideology and or their financial desires. So we know that AI allows, is that deterrent to the against the power. By having AI and the data training correct, with the correct verification, every citizen here can sit in their house and learn the truth about something without watching the TV or be propaganda by social media. They can look up true facts, what we call epistemology, instead of philosophy.
5: Yeah.
6: So I'll give, yeah. So that's where we go with this. Yeah. Where, with why AI is not a threat. It is without a doubt for the individual in America and freedom people around the world. It is the checks and balance against power and authority dictating what goes into AI that you get information coming out of.
5: Yeah, so I know someone. Yeah, I was going to say, I know someone who was like buying a house, and it was interesting. So the agent said, oh, it's a good value. Other agent, and you know, they don't know the market. They don't know what's going on. So they went and used their ChatGPT Plus, put in the address of the house and the information, and said, tell me, what's the real value of this house? What's the real accurate price given the comps and all the information that's out there? What do you estimate would be a fair market value? What's a good value to get it at? What price would be a premium that, you know? And so the ChatGPT, get this, Scott, it did all the analysis, look at all the comps, everything, every differentiation down to the micro, and it told this person, this is the actual estimated value of the house. This would be a good price, fair price, given always the uncertainties. This price over here, though, would be a premium, but you got to make sure everything is squeaky clean, and this is what you should start the bid at. To get to this level of a fair price, of a good price. It's incredible. That kind of information has not been available in the past. I just look at that as just one example of how people can use this. Can you give us some other examples of how people can use AI in a very practical way to benefit them or their business?
6: Well, yeah. You know, in the judicial area, it's very important. We just did an article. I got a call from somebody 6 months ago, I believe, and said, could you help a gentleman by the name of Don Bohana? And I said, what's the situation? And he said, well, he spent 25 years in jail, and he was innocent. And so I said, well, I have no background in this, but I'll turn it over to our AI and read everything they've done for 25 years in the process of trying to appeal. And it turns out that AI was very, very accurate. And I got involved in helping him. I've written a couple articles on it. And he's now taking it to the level of hopefully getting, the case dropped. He is out of jail. So AI has a lot of ability to fast forward where there's discrepancies, bad judgment, where there may be collusion, where there may be corruption, in a very quick way to let other people that may never have this access, which is the citizens, okay, get that access. And as you know, because you fight for this more than anybody, is the citizens have the ability to vote. And then once the politicians are in office or a judge, they have the ability to use information and call and email and put pressure on those.
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5: Welcome back, folks. 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Really keep you updated and informed. Also, we have our big celebration of justice coming up. It's our big gala, October the 17th. I believe we already have over 500 tickets sold. So if you want to be there, you want to attend, go to our website, pji.org. It's in Orange County. It's at the JW Marriott in Orange County on October the 17th. We have Emily Campagno of Fox News, Todd Starnes, Ray Comfort of Living Waters. It's going to be a fantastic event. You don't want to miss it. It's going to have a lot of energy. We have some other exciting things we're going to be popping in there. So anyway, just go to pji.org to get your tickets. Or if you want to sponsor a table or you want to be a corporate sponsor, we have some wonderful perks for you and your business as well. Just take advantage of that while you can. pji.org. Scott, in fact, did you know about our big gala that's coming up?
6: I did not, but I'm going to start following you, Brad. I will do that.
5: Yeah, very good. Very good. Well, if you want to get tickets, you could, you know where to go. So I just told you. So, but it's going to
6: I have ways I want to support you. That's for sure.
5: Yeah. Well, thank you. Thank you. But I really appreciate what we're doing here and what we're talking about. So let's go back and let's talk about, what we do to, let's talk about what the critics are saying. You know, what are, and we don't want any, straw men here, like arguments, where it's, it's obviously not correct. What are the most credible arguments that critics are making that are saying, no, slow down AI, the top guys, Elon Musk and all of them, they're right. We need to slow down. Don't worry about the Chinese and others. We need to slow down because this is going to cause calamity and our financial system, whatever, is going to all collapse. What are the most credible critical arguments, and what's your rebuttal to those critical arguments as to why we shouldn't slow down AI?
6: I believe this is important, Brad, and I believe you're this person too. I met you twice now. I believe the Declaration of Independence right now, there's citizens all around this country who are sacrificing their lives, their honor, and their wealth at levels for America. And our elite people are not doing that.
5: Yeah.
6: Some people may call me elite. I'm not. I'm a citizen. I'm donating everything for free to people that will use it correctly in power. And I think you're that way with your judicial area. And I thank you for that. And we need more people like that. So that's what I'm fighting for.
5: Well, I think that's great. I know there's a lot of caution that people have. I know with regard to lawyers, we don't count on AI. If they quote cases, because sometimes they just make them up or they're wrong. We've heard those stories. We check everything that goes out from our organization to make sure of it. Everything that we write, everything that we plead, rely upon, cases, et cetera, is scrutinized because I just don't trust it. I really don't at this stage as far as AI goes. Now, as far as those, let's talk about protection. Say there, what do you tell mom and pop out there, mom and dad out there that say, what should we do? You know, we want information. That's great. We do want to have accurate information. I just gave one example earlier about if they're buying a house, how do they know if it's priced right or what the real value is? There's some real practical things like what car is a good car to buy that has greater dependability and greater value versus others? And you know, there's a lot of great helpful information, but what should they know? What should they do practically out there, the average person, to protect them or their small business in using AI or not using AI?
6: There's a really good gentleman I met. His name's Greg Ryder. He's had companies on similar to Spotify that has been on the market, and he's now dove into AI. I wrote an article with him, and he really explained this to me well. I can't state it like he does, but he is under the belief, and maybe this is somebody you'll want to talk to. He's out of San Diego. He's a very strong Christian. I know your audience is that as well. And he says it is the biggest benefit to small business that there has been in a long, long time. And he goes through the whole reasons why. And so I'll introduce you to him. I don't have the answer, but I do understand that when small businesses, even like yourself, you said you're an attorney and you don't trust the AI, you don't have to trust it, but it can give you something quick to think about to see if you're on the right track and challenge yourself and or to challenge others. You can utilize it very quickly in a collaboration. And I think that's the stage to use it at, is in a collaboration without just saying you ask one question and this is the truth, right? So that's I think what you expressed there with your law. We did that with that case too. We dove in quite a bit with it. And so, you know, it's not just, oh, we just put in an AI and here's an answer, right? There's a lot of what ifs and if, you know, what if this, then that, if this, then that. It just goes and goes and goes. And so you have to collaborate with it. And the more you do that, the more you can stay at home too much.
5: Okay.
6: and not get out and ride your bike.
5: So ask like not just one question, but then maybe reword it from another angle. And then what about the idea of using more than one AI, one like ChatGPT, but also maybe Grok or maybe whatever the other ones are out there, cloud? Is there any advantage for people using several, or they're all basically going to tell you the same thing?
6: I would say they're probably 90% on track on the context, about the same.
5: Okay.
6: But it is good. It is good to challenge them. And I think it's with this, my background was always to mirror somebody else's thought process. Okay. As a chief strategy officer in competition.

0: based on what data training it got the input in. And yeah. This is important, and that may be too complex for a lot of people, but the key is just keep asking questions that come into your mind and thought. It's not lack of trust, but be aware that that first information, second, third information is still under a directive of somebody's reasoning to go in there until it's not. And it's coming. This is why I brought up Netscape. It is coming, Brad. They can't stop what I'm doing.
1: So it is.
0: I assure you, if I'm doing it, companies are started to do it. You're not going to be able to stop the frontier of AI and crypto. The question is, who's going to be the ones that put it into play for America?
1: Yeah, and the more breadth it has, the more developed it is, the more access to all the, quote, libraries of information. The point I think you're making is that it will become more and more accurate, more and more reliable.
0: Absolutely.
1: But, you know, I don't know. I may be wrong, but I could see this easily playing out like the beast, if he talks about in Revelation, where people rely on it for all knowledge, all truth, everything. And I don't know. That's just me.
0: Because revelations matter. I mean, this is, we are human beings. And as you know, I believe in ACES. We're made of anatomy, chemistry, energy, and our spirit. And so we definitely never want to replace, you know, our spiritual being, but with a computer chip, right?
1: Right.
0: We can't do that.
1: We need to continue to seek the Lord.
0: Absolutely.
1: And not put our total trust in AI, no matter how developed it is. Hey, I think we just pretty much ran out of time, but I so enjoyed
0: one last quick question.
1: 5 seconds.
0: The fear that a lot of people have with AI that are listening here is, how's it going to affect my job? Okay. The same fear was going on with the internet when it launched. How's it going to affect the jobs? It did affect the jobs. What we have to do is create programs with the wealth of AI that it's creating to help educate people for this new industry, which we didn't do in internet. If we do that, we win. If we don't, if it all goes to the monopolies and they just get richer and richer and richer, and the government gets more taxes and taxes to regulate it against people like me and others, then that will not benefit people. There will be a major problem.
1: Good point. Yeah, good point. I think it's well said. Thank you again, Scott, for being on the program, and appreciate your information. And folks, I just want to encourage you also to make a point and get other views and perspectives. This is one perspective, but I thought it was worth presenting to you, and I found it very interesting. So folks, there you have it. It's our God-given freedoms we're talking about. Now, let's choose to keep them. I'm Brad Dacus, president of the Pacific Justice Institute. Let's continue the fight for your freedoms.
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1: So folks, just remember, it's our God-given freedoms we're talking about. 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

Now we begin reading the book of James from the Bible with chapter 1. James, a bondservant of God and of the Lord Jesus Christ, to the 12 tribes who are dispersed abroad, greeting.

Consider it all joy, my brethren, when you encounter various trials, knowing that the testing of your faith produces endurance. And let endurance have its perfect result, so that you may be perfect and complete, lacking in nothing. But if any of you lacks wisdom, let him ask of God, who gives to all generously and without reproach, and it will be given to him. But he must ask in faith without any doubting, for the one who doubts is like the surf of the sea, driven and tossed by the wind. For that man ought not to expect that he will receive anything from the Lord, being a double-minded man, unstable in all his ways. But the brother of humble circumstances is to glory in his high position, and the rich man is to glory in his humiliation, because, like flowering grass, he will pass away. For the sun rises with a scorching wind and withers the grass, and its flower falls off, and the beauty of its appearance is destroyed. So too the rich man, in the midst of his pursuits, will fade away. Blessed is a man who perseveres under trial, for once he has been approved, he will receive the crown of life which the Lord has promised to those who love him. Let no one say when he is tempted, "I am being tempted by God." For God cannot be tempted by evil, and he himself does not tempt anyone. But each one is tempted when he is carried away and enticed by his own lust. Then when lust has conceived, it gives birth to sin. And when sin is accomplished, it brings forth death. Do not be deceived, my beloved brethren. Every good thing given and every perfect gift is from above, coming down from the Father of lights, with whom there is no variation or shifting shadow. In the exercise of his will, he brought us forth by the word of truth, so that we would be a kind of first fruits among his creatures.

0: James 1:19. This you know, my beloved brethren, but everyone must be quick to hear, slow to speak, and slow to anger. For the anger of man does not achieve the righteousness of God. Therefore, putting aside all filthiness and all that remains of wickedness, in humility receive the word implanted, which is able to save your souls. But prove yourselves doers of the word, and not merely hearers who delude themselves. For if anyone is a hearer of the word and not a doer, he is like a man who looks at his natural face in a mirror. For once he has looked at himself and gone away, he has immediately forgotten what kind of person he was. But one who looks intently at the perfect law, the law of liberty, and abides by it, not having become a forgetful hearer but an effectual doer, this man will be blessed in what he does. You may be able to hear this reading again by visiting our website, theword.info. Remember, the word is hyphenated, theword.info. Simply reading the word, this is Nicholas Hope.
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3: Welcome to Preparedness Thoughts with John Stephenson. John understands the importance of being prepared. Through rain, rocks, and snow, he has seen it all and survived. He has seen major disasters like Mount St. Helens and how vehicles were stopped in the street from the volcanic ash. Earthquakes, too, including the Loma Prieta earthquake, which felt like it wouldn't stop shaking. People were without electricity and could not hardly buy groceries or gasoline. The homeless lit bonfires in the streets. The Bay Bridge and other freeways were broken. God only knows what will be next.
2: Welcome to Preparedness Thoughts by John Stephenson. We invite Jesus Christ to guide us as we examine how our preparations can be used to preserve the lives of ourselves, our family, and others. In my early years, I would go camping in remote locations. This taught me that I always wanted to have some extra provisions with me, so that just in case some kind of a surprise happened, I could still get out of there and not go hungry. I've faced roads that have slid out, trees across roads, and mud, snow, and sand barriers. A few times, I have awoken to find a foot of snow on my sleeping bag. It was thrilling. You want to have what you need right on hand to get you through that rough spot. And you want to have an attitude that shouts, where there is a will, there is a way. Whether it is you or someone else in a difficult position, it is of extreme importance to give comfort and to show hope. This reflects the hope and comfort which God gives us. He shows us examples of this in His Bible. God has also given us a rational mind to show us the importance of preparing in this life and preparing for the next life. Everyone has a different approach to what our preparedness needs are and to what our desires are. I urge you to look at what yours are. That is to say, what are the difficulties that you want to prepare for? And then after you have them figured out, take the steps, maybe in weekly increments, to complete those preparations. You could work on everything all at once, but really it's just too expensive to do that, to prepare all at one time. And besides, your ideas usually improve over time as you look at what you really need. There are emergency preparedness kits that are very good, but they're a little bit expensive, and probably they won't cover everything well enough that you want to see that is important to you. So make this examination now, before an emergency arises. You keep the basics in mind: air, water, food, and warmth. And with this, consider that you won't have electricity. So you'll want to have flashlights and a radio and plenty of batteries. Batteries are good. And if your loved ones know that you are prepared, it will greatly reduce their anxiety about you. Likewise, if your loved ones are prepared, it will greatly reduce your anxiety about them. And that will make it so you're able to get through any difficulty much easier without the anxiety. So, all in all, it's good to be prepared. And I hope you begin to take steps today to see what kind of things you would want to have on hand. Start your preparations now before there is an urgent need and what you want is hard to find. Stores, they really do run out of things with surprising frequency. So get the things well in advance. As for today, give thanks to God for the blessings that we do have each and every day.
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0: 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Sometimes it does not work. Okay. 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Starting off with some, I'm going to start off with not the best good news I have, but an odd sort of good news. I think Trump has dropped this idea of this crazy $5,000 payment to all U.S. adults if the GOP wins the midterms. It's a horrible, horrible idea. Most Republicans think so. I mean, there was just a whole bunch of things against it. We never knew how the payments would be issued, how they would be funded, how the cash payments would get approved, have to be approved by Congress at a time when our deficit is already humongous, weighing on our borrowing costs. Money, he said, would have to be spent in the U.S., so we didn't ever detail actually how that would be enforced. That's a good question. And maybe most of all, this was just stupid. It was going to add $1 trillion to our national debt. So I think it was just kind of it's just a bonehead idea. And why is it in the good news? Because I think he's dropping it. And if he doesn't, I'll be back to knock it next week. This is really no different, honestly, than going and taking a draw on your credit card for $5,000. I got $5,000. But it's a debt. It is a debt. We already have a $40 trillion debt, which there is no way out of. There really isn't. More on that a little later. And maybe the overall thing why I oppose it is because I thought it was a ploy, actually, right out of the Democrats' playbook. Vote for me, in this case, vote for the Republicans, and you'll get free stuff. It reminds me of Obama. Free cell phones. You remember that whole debacle? That lady who was yelling that she's going to vote for Obama because she got a free cell phone from him, from a campaign. Vote for me and get free stuff. Absolutely right out of the Democrat playbook. So I'm glad that, or hope that that's history. Shout out here to J.D. Vance. He's kind of all over the place. He does some great things, some not so great things. But the fact that his task force here has purged 760,000 names from the Obamacare rolls after they uncover rampant fraud. I like what the Western Journal News writes, quote, "The best surgery in the history of Obamacare is about to be amputate more than $2 billion in fraud." Way to go, J.D. He's a yeoman VP. Not my first choice. You know, I'm a Rubio fan. Still am. Probably already am. Always will be, unless something blows up here. There's a negative on J.D. Vance, which I'll get to in a little minute. I can't seem to talk today. I don't know why it is. I had a great big Coke, which is I usually don't have. I wonder if that's messed me up. But I'm also doing the program very late in the evening, which I normally don't do. And I held off on doing it until I could hear Benjamin Netanyahu's speech at the UN. I was not going to do the program, and I'm going to cover that in some detail. Some great news here, though, and this is the apparent revival among the Gen Z generation. It's now ranked, after the Harris poll, as the most religious generation in the country. Now, 4 years ago, it was ranked as the least religious generation. Now it's the most religious generation. And I mean religious, I think, in a good way here. Does it mean spirituality? Well, who knows? 33% of Gen Zers now identify as religious, compared to 19% of millennials, 22% of Gen X, and baby boomers are sitting at the very bottom at 18%. The poll by Harris said that 67% of Gen Zers pray and 54% read scripture or religious texts. 49% have attended a recent religious service. Now, I find this really amazing. Now, what it doesn't say, though, is what makes up the poll, because I have to guess if this is a broad-based poll, which it ought to be, that in the responders that are in Gen Z, you're going to be picking up Muslims who are great at praying and reading what they call scriptures or religious texts. So I don't know, but I got to take it as a good sign at the very least, and it's incredible, because I'm going to follow it up with something that, in my opinion, is even more unbelievable. And this comes out of Sweden, one of the most long-standing soft socialistic countries, very liberal forever, and there's a wave there. And it's not just a small revival, it is a wave. They contend that 34% of Gen Zers are absolutely, really, truly saved. This is not just a poll. This is through surveys that it's a real revival. And what I love about this is that the revival is absolutely, totally dominated by men. Men being real men of God. They are having a hard time explaining why, but that's man always wanting to explain why, when actually something is done by God, by the Holy Spirit. Where it comes from, we don't know. Where it goes, we don't know. But you pray, and you pray, and that may come to a town near you real soon, right? Nature abhors a vacuum. And those who were interviewed that I saw said that the secular world was simply and totally and completely empty. Some had tried drugs, they had tried this and that, but nature abhors a vacuum. And spiritual nature, if you will, also abhors a vacuum. Now, where are the women here? Historically, they've been the driving force in revivals throughout the U.S., they kind of had to drag the men in. I got saved because of a girlfriend. That happens all over the place. And the men are apparently increasingly less interested. Ladies, listen to this. Men are less interested than ever in ungodly women. Now, there was a time, and I'm old enough, and I lived long enough in this world, that what men actually wanted then were ungodly women. That's kind of the way it was. But that's not today. They're not interested in women trying to be men and how they dress. They're not interested, though they won't tell you, but they're not really interested in women, which is typically liberal white women, being slathered with tattoos. No. Women are more educated now than men. But it seems like their heads are filled with garbage from lousy schools. And like I said, the body's slathered with tattoos. The men have gone a different direction. They want a godly woman. That's not reflected in men or in women trying to behave and be like men in all ways. So there we are, you know, and it's great news that it's being led by the men. I watched this and the baptisms, and you got these guys, and it's a guy getting baptized by two or three other guys, and then a whole bunch of other guys run into the water and they're all jumping around. I don't see any girls. Now, I'm sure there are some there, but it's undoubtedly being led by men. The irony of this is that for decades, historically, women have wanted godly men. And now in Sweden, the situation is an incredible number of the young men have gotten saved and are godly, and they are, let's say they're not surrounded by Swedish women who haven't picked up on the fact that what men really want is a godly woman. Let's start with a woman, a real woman, and then let's put in a godly woman, okay? That, as opposed to what is going on in the United Kingdom, now in Scotland, where they have embraced workplace culture identity. The people in the workplace that object to what's going on don't dare to object. They don't feel like, they say here, civil servants have raised concerns in the UK and Scotland that a workplace culture surrounding identity issues have left them feeling unable to object. And what can they no longer object to? People dressing like cats. So you got the males who identify as non-binary. They're screwed up. Attending training session at the Scottish government's headquarters in Edinburgh, wearing ears, a tail, and a dress. The issue seems lighthearted, one Scotsman said, but actually, staff are uncomfortable, but they feel they cannot express opposition to this form of dress because we're encouraged to be kind and open-minded, especially around issues of identity. Well, just go be stupid, England and Scotland. If you don't have the guts to speak up for what's right, and what are they called? People who object to those who are dressing like cats are called felinophobes. Felinophobes. Oh, how sweet. It would be hard for me to just not punch one of those suckers in the face, get fired, and then flee Scotland just as fast as I possibly can before I get arrested and never get back to the U.S. 11 billion. What does that number mean to you? 11 billion. That's the amount that California spends every single year on taking care of illegals. It's now at the point where two illegal parents with five children, and they have a lot of children, no problem with that part, they get benefits from the state of California that the net worth of which is $100,000 a year. Newsom, you're stuck on stupid, you're stuck on gutlessness. You are, you know, does this guy just put on a new coat of slime every morning? And then when the evening comes, he makes a decision to not wash it off. And then in the morning puts another coat on over the top of yesterday's slime. Gosh, what a grease ball. Anyway. Okay, Nancy Mace. I'm not going to say she's controversial. I generally like her. And she introduced a bill. This is part of her good news, though. I'm kind of blending it in here. Introduced a bill that will treat birth tourism operators like human traffickers. Do you know what the Chinese guys pay for an American woman to have a child so they can be American citizen? $80,000. That's the going rate to have a child. On behalf of the Chinese guy, somewhere, presumably in China, $80,000 is what they make. And of course, a 9-month gestation means that that's, you know, if you annualize it, that's over $100,000 a year. James Tallarico, or as some say, James Tallarico. You know, this guy is so horrible. If he should win, I'm going to back up a second. Ken Paxton is not the best candidate Republicans could have had. Far from it. And so if Tallarico wins, it's partly the fault of Donald Trump because he pushed Ken Paxton. Ken Paxton has baggage. If Ahmed Shmackbed El Sayedo wins in Michigan, it's partly the fault of the Republicans and maybe to a small extent Donald Trump, because he endorsed an absolute deadbeat, no charisma, no personality, no guts to even debate Sayedo in Mike Rogers. So part of the problem here is that in different places, the Republicans are putting up really lousy candidates. Really lousy. Just making it easier for whack jobs like Talifrico and Saietto to win. It's partly our fault. And you know, the thing is about Talarico, that I don't know why this isn't brought up. Yeah, you said, you know, Jesus was binary, or God is binary, and a whole, and he's really big on trannies. He loves queers. He goes to a horrible seminary, the Austin Theological Seminary, Presbyterian Seminary, which is aligned with the PCUSA Church, a church that I had an association with, and I left 20 years ago because it was pro-abortion. It was pro partial birth abortion. It was pro-queer marriage. It was pro-fag everything. It was pro-sodomy. We didn't have gender mutilation yet, but they support it now. That's Talifrico's denomination, PCUSA. I would tell this theological school, if you can call that, is absolute garbage. But what he said, this is, I don't know why this part of what he said isn't brought up. But I think I know why. Because the Republicans don't have the guts to shine a spotlight on Islam. This is what he said. Because what he says is absolute trash, absolute garbage. Worst of all, it's blasphemy. So he has denied that Jesus Christ is the way to truth, saying Allah and other religious paths can lead people to the same divine truth. Well, what is that divine truth? Well, Jesus Christ is the Lord and Savior. It says no man comes to the Father except through Jesus Christ. That's how crappy the Presbyterian Church USA seminaries are. Then you produce these Talifricos. And there's a video out where he says Islam and Christianity are equal paths to truth, rejecting the Christian teaching that Jesus Christ is the only way to salvation. He said, quote, I find that they're all kind of equal paths to truth. You know, that's how I think. You know, well, no, I don't know. But I always think of all the world's faith traditions like a circle. That divine mystery of the universe in the middle. And we all have different paths and names for that mystery. In other words, all dogs go to heaven. Except for you, Talifrico. You're on your way to hell at this point. There's nothing that indicates that you're saved. Why is, oh, you can't judge them? Well, we're supposed to judge. In many cases, we are. We have to make an assessment of people. Jesus said you'll know them. You know a tree by its fruit. This fruit sucks. That's pretty easy. He specifically said that Allah, Nirvana, and the Great Spirit are among the names that people use for what he called the same divine mystery. But he won't say what the divine mystery is because he'll shoot himself in the foot. So a few years back, he led an invocation in the Texas House of Representatives where he referenced the Torah, the Koran, Gita, G-I-T-A, I don't even know what it is, Dharma, and other things, and then concluded in the prayer with, in all your many names, we pray. So he went on to make other statements, saying that he called Christianity the most violent religion and said it has done more damage to Islam than any other faith. Wait a minute, Christianity does damage to Islam when it's the whack job Muslims that are beheading Christians and Jews? Who's doing all the attacking? Who's doing all the murdering? Find one Christian organization that's been out killing Muslims, Talifrico, but we can go down through a whole bunch of Islamic whack jobs in the Middle East and especially in Africa that kill Christians left and right. Let's start with Nigeria, and you can go from there. But Paxton won't bring this up. And I think the reason he will not bring it up is because he can't say the truth about the gospel. This is why he's a loser. He can't say the truth about the gospel. He can't say the truth about Talifrico. without running the risk fearing an Islamic pushback, and there's now a lot of Muslims in Texas. See, if he said, look, Jesus is the way, the truth, and the life. No man comes to the Father but by me. And Allah doesn't get, take anybody anywhere except to hell, because they don't believe that Jesus is the Son of God. He doesn't dare to confront him on the absolute blasphemy that he mouths off with great frequency. Okay, I'm going to shift over to Trump here on a couple of things, and I'm going to get to the Trump, to the China visit, and then, in my opinion, the most important part of this program is the Benjamin Netanyahu speech on Thursday at the UN. I watched it in its entirety. First of all, though, I want to touch on this Greenland deal. I didn't mention anything about it last week because it was premature for me to say anything because I was waiting for another shoe to fall. Trump announced it like he did with great gusto and overstated and then exaggerated it. We'll prove that in a minute. But I want to give him credit for getting this done in some fashion, short of a military threat, which was awful, threatened to invade them, a NATO country. See, it's under the auspices of Denmark. Denmark is a NATO country. So in theory, you know, this just came to my mind just now. I've not thought of this before. If the United States had invaded Greenland, which is an autonomous territory belonging to Denmark, Denmark's part of the NATO, and what NATO says is that if anybody attacks a NATO country, then the rest of the NATO countries have to come to the attack party's country's defense. So technically, if the U.S. attacked Greenland, then the U.S. would be called to defend Greenland against a U.S. attack. Now, how stupid is that? Well, that's not what NATO was called to do. It's not what it says. It's a defense alliance. But at the very least, it would call in all the other NATO countries to defend Denmark vis-a-vis Greenland from the United States. So you see, Trump got his way here, and I'm sure there's a lot of pushing and shoving in the background, because if he actually did attack, these European leaders got to be wondering, wait a second, now we have to defend Greenland against the United States. So I think they kind of gave way to the bully, and Trump did bully his way on this. There's no question about it. But the reason I didn't cover it last week is I wanted to see if Greenland and Denmark actually had something to say. Trump advertised it big time. However, I didn't hear anything from Greenland. I didn't hear anything from Denmark. Well, now at the UN, they came together, they signed. I heard the speech. It was not an enthusiastic speech from the Prime Minister of Denmark, but they signed the agreement, probably marginally better than the 1951 agreement that they had. And I say that's good. But I also sense that so often, as I've said before, Donald, when you got good news, just say the good news. You don't need to exaggerate good news. But he did. Because when he announced it, he said, we've got this permanent security deal. This is better than what we could have even anticipated. And, quote, it's not going to cost us a dime, end quote. Really? How do we provide the security without paying for any of it? We put, well, we have already announced that we're going to build two military bases, for starters, in Greenland. Who pays for that? We do. Greenland's not paying for it. Denmark's not paying for it. We are. Hasn't been authorized by the Congress, but who cares? According to Trump. You see, every big bravado, bloviating outburst from Trump, braggadocia comment always comes with these exaggerations. He cannot resist exaggerating. And this one was an exaggeration or a lie. You be the judge. But the fact of the matter is, maybe he's right. We won't pay a dime. We're going to pay billions. There are no dimes involved in the financing of several military bases. I just don't know why he can't just tell the truth without exaggerating on these kinds of things. But now over to the China visit from Xi. Now, this has triggered a lot of criticism on both sides of the aisle. And I'm not on, I'm on one side of the aisle, not in Congress. I'm on the conservative side, of course. But I don't like this. I don't like giving a state dinner to somebody from China who is an avowed communist and causes more wreckage throughout the world than any other country, including Russia. Senator Wicker, a loyalist to Trump, is bothered by this outlandish welcome that Trump has laid out with a state dinner and all of that stuff you usually do towards friends. But quoting Wicker, he said, "During every minute of dialogue, our commander-in-chief should keep in mind that his guest is a brutal, unelected, oppressive dictator who seeks to dominate his neighbors and whose massive military arsenal is aimed directly at the United States of America." Wow. Wicker, by the way, chairs the Senate Armed Services Committee. He knows this stuff, and if anybody should, he would. And he absolutely is aghast at this. It's bothersome. It is really bothersome to me that he would do this, because Trump is having some of the officials that he can get to say it, to say that China doesn't have anything to do with Iran. But there are all sorts of U.S. officials who now, with credible information, state that China is the one propping up Iran's economy and supplying its military with components and intelligence, all of which, of course, endangers U.S. service members in the Middle East. Why, Donald? Why do you have to do this? I think I have him figured out. Trump has denied that China has any involvement. He's lying. We know all the information indicates, look, if Iran is hanging on by a thread economically, how do they keep hanging on by a thread economically week after week? You say, well, they're just days from falling, food shortage, all of that stuff. How could that be true? Could they be sustained if it weren't for China? We're just getting rolling. Don't go away. We got a lot more.
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Okay, welcome back. I got to finish this piece on China Hill with respect to Trump. I think that this is a Trump disaster. You know, holding a state dinner for communists, for our enemies, for those who are involved in birth tourism, those who supply fentanyl to the United States, for those who have spent tons of money and investing in our universities and our colleges, indoctrinating these institutions of lower learning, how we are wrong as a country, our history is wrong, and softening us up towards communism. This is part of China's 100-year plan. If you don't think there's a 100-year plan, Google it, China's 100-year plan for the U.S. I've seen the videos. I've seen the documentaries. I saw the Epoch Times with it. It has been, they're just patient. Americans aren't patient. We want it right now. Chinese are very, very patient. They want us, but they want us incrementally without having to fire a shot. And why? Why does Trump do this? Because honestly, I guess I have to tell you, it feeds his ego. I mean, China treated him like the king of the world. Oh my gosh, it was embarrassing. And he sucked it up and loved every minute of it. So he was fine. Now, with the idea of letting China build cars at Chinese plants inside the United States, he was okay with letting 500,000 Chinese students into the U.S. on educational visas over a period of time. He said it wouldn't be fair to keep them out. Come on, what? It wouldn't be fair to keep Nazis out or Stalin out. I mean, goodness, we fight wars over keeping people out. He's the one who said we should let China help our poor farmers by buying up American farmland. These are facts. They sucked up to him, and he did. And he loves this. It feeds his ego. And it's he can do such great things and do such horrible things, sometimes all in the same day. Greenland may come out well. This China visit, I think it just stinks to high heaven. Now, I mentioned earlier that there was something that I had a little negative to say about J.D. Vance. I don't have to sit here and tout the good things, all the good things, which I already did about J.D. Vance and his rooting out the 760,000, three-quarters of a million people, basically, phonies off from the Obamacare rolls. Thanks, Barack Hussein, for your piece of garbage that you muscled through this country, and we're still paying for it. But it was Vance who came out and said, and this is bothersome, that Trump is willing to part ways with Netanyahu when it's necessary, and he has often opposed him, end quote, Vance. Vance said that Trump is the one president who would differ with Netanyahu, and it would surprise many people who watch U.S.-Israel relationship developments or non-developments. Why is he saying this? I think, just my gut sense, that Vance is saying this because it's sort of popular. It's popular in many places to knock Israel and knock Netanyahu. Not from this voice. I'm not going there. I got people who don't like how much I love Israel. Too bad, so sad. I'm not changing. In fact, every time I get that email, I'm more determined to exalt that nation and support that nation. And I support Jewish ministries. So there we are. But it's sort of, I think it's a calculation to try to help a little bit with the midterm elections by stating that Trump is not in Netanyahu's back pocket and that he'll oppose him when it's necessary. I mean, the fact that Trump is now talking about selling stealth fighters to Saudi Arabia. Okay, Saudi Arabia is on our side sort of a little bit because of Iran. A little bit.
But my goodness, things don't stay the same. They don't. And how far do we have to go back to when Saudi Arabia was against it? Try 9/11. They were all Saudis. Saudi Arabia, part of the Abraham Accords, but they still basically hate Israel. So Vance said that Trump has an unprecedented track record of opposing Netanyahu. Well, I sort of know that by the transcripts of the various conversations the last 6 months, where Trump is repeatedly F-bombing Netanyahu to his face. Why? Because Netanyahu is busy trying to protect his country, because Netanyahu has based his actions on the survival of a nation that comprises less than 1% of all the sand in the Middle East. Less than 1%. He's fighting for survival, and Trump is fighting for a legacy to not be ruined because of a screw-up in Iran and worldwide inflation. And, in fact, if the Republicans lose the midterms, he's the reason. No, there's no reason to mince words. Bill Clinton said, it's the economy, stupid. Foolishly, it is the economy. It shouldn't be, but it is. I understand that. People will vote with their pocketbooks. And you can't attribute this to Joe Biden. Trump needs to just knock off blaming Joe Biden for our current inflation. It's all on him. Absolutely is on him. And it's going to ruin the Republicans in November. And he's the cause, but he'll blame somebody else. Because that's what he does. Well, anyway, the gap between the United States and Israel continues to widen. It just does. Because more Republicans, sadly, are seeing a relationship with Israel as, in their mind, being toxic. When, in my opinion, in God's eyes, it's valiant. He will bless them that bless Israel. He's going to curse them that curse Israel. People say, oh, that's not the real Israel. Well, where is the real Israel? If it's not in Israel, goodness sakes, I hear some crazy stuff. But I want to conclude this. You know, I got to address one other thing here before I get to Netanyahu's speech. There was one other thing I was going to mention as it relates to the Saudi Arabia stealth jet fighter sale that Trump is proposing. It's so short-sighted to do something taking into consideration only the immediate apparent need without considering the long-term effects. Now, yes, who knows where Saudi Arabia is going to be in 10 years from now. But when I read that, this is a biblical passage that came to my mind. And it comes out of the book of Exodus, chapter 1. And you had Joseph, who was essentially running Egypt. And Jacob came down and all of Joseph's brothers and so forth, and they multiplied and whatnot. And everything was fine for the time period that Joseph was alive. But it says in verse 8 of chapter 1, he said, then there arose up a new king over Egypt, which knew not Joseph. You see where I'm going with this thing? All it takes is a change of leadership. One person change in leadership for the whole situation to get reversed. Whatever benefit there might be in the Saudis, who fundamentally are not supportive of America, haven't been, not definitely not supportive of Israel, although they try to kind of get along a bit, I guess. It's hard to know what goes on behind the scenes. But whatever kind of supposed treaty, and God bless Trump, the first administration, for the Abraham Accords and what he put together. I give him credit for that. Blessed are the peacemakers. Or at least those who attempt to make peace. They are still blessed also. Keeping in mind, there will always be war, and I'll get to that in a second.
But the fact of the matter is, whatever the Saudis or any other country which is fundamentally, religiously, politically opposed to Western society and Christianity, whatever useful purpose they might in the short run provide us at this point in time, it will all change when there arises a new king over Saudi Arabia, which knew not Joseph, in which case a new king which knew not Trump. Or knew not, in other words, one ruler change, everything's changed, and then what we've provided the Saudis ends up getting used either against us, probably not, but certainly against Israel. And now we're going to come in and help defend Israel against a country that's using weapons that we provided them. This is just idiotic. I just can't believe any. And Trump wanted to sell F-35s to Turkey. There's a day that Turkey goes by. It goes by that Erdogan, the Turkey leader, doesn't talk about pushing Israel into the sea. In fact, Erdogan's what one of his interior ministers said, the day will come when I sit and rule in Jerusalem. That's right. Israel's got no friends. And they don't attack anybody except in a felt self-defense action. Honestly, I couldn't care less if they wiped out all of Gaza. Say, well, that's not humanitarian. I'll tell you what, if you continue to let Hamas hide behind your skirt, inside hospitals, underneath schools, too bad, so sad. If you're going to let them do that, you're going to get taken out too. Wipe the slate clean. Trump, forget the $2.5 billion resort that you have planned in Gaza with a board of peace, which nobody's really jumping on because it's just another real estate deal is all it really is. I mean, do you realize Israel fighting against Hamas? Hamas has done the attacking. Fighting against Iran, Iran has launched thousands of ballistic missiles against Israel. They're fighting Hezbollah, which sends ballistic missiles over Israel coming from Iran. They've got to deal with Iran supporting militias in Iraq. They've got to deal with Iran supported militias in Syria. They've got to deal with the Houthis that are now launching stuff at Israel. Israel is fighting essentially seven different fronts for survival. Who are they really? I mean, it's I guess I've overmade my point. One change of a ruler will call into question a whole bunch of things that we had done very recently, supposedly for our good, but only for our immediate benefit, our immediate satisfaction. Kind of like the Coke I had before I had this, did this program. Right? I didn't go for what does me good in the long run. I went for something that just gave me immediate gratification. But, maybe that's a lousy example, but you get the point, I hope. This is a big mistake. Why will there always be war? Because God said there would be. Interestingly, yes, blessed are the peacemakers, but I need to say this. Scripture actually would not let, God, it, as stated in Scripture, would not let Israel go too long without a war. He said in his word, and I don't have it in front of me because it just came to mind, I don't have the address for this verse, that all of the occupants of the promised land were not driven out, in part because God did not want Israel to go too long without war. Why? Because they would forget the art of war. They would forget what's required in battle. They would no longer pay attention to the training and whatever else they did to be able to protect themselves. That God actually allowed enemies to some degree to remain to keep Israel on its toes.

learn how to use firearms? No. We wouldn't do any of the things that we need to do to protect ourselves and our country. But that comes through having to deal with adversity on a somewhat recurring basis. It is for our own good. Well, where was I? All right, I got to wrap this up. But before I do, I just got to throw this out. This bothers me to no end. I can't spend long on it. Recent survey says that 30% of Democrats could support the assassination of Donald Trump. So I guess the question is, what percentage of conservatives would support the assassination of Democrats or AOC or Ahmed Shmackmed El Sayedo or go right on down the line? I'm not suggesting we do that, but if that's the way they think, the fact of the matter is, this is a whole nother program. This country will only be saved. I'd like to think that the Gen Zers revival will continue. However, we need to fight, as I just got done talking about, periodically, not just to preserve our freedoms, but to stay sharp. Actually, the more immediate future of this country will not be fought with words. It will be fought with arms. It will be fought with guns. What happens after that? Who's the last man standing? I don't know. Not unless we just want to roll over, play dumb, and succumb to Sharia law and everything else that wants to knock us out. I mean, you look at China, wants to take us over. The queers want to run this country. Sharia wants to run. Muslims want to take over. Everybody wants something that was rooted in something that was biblical. Our Christian origin is still a bother to a lot of people. Now, one piece I can't get to, this one I got to, Netanyahu. I changed my schedule for the day so I could sit down and listen to every single word that he spoke at the UN. And before he even started, there is a mass walkout of people. Two-thirds of the people, the UN, a bunch of weenies and wusses, walked out. And I can't quote him exactly. I thought it was a beautiful thing that Netanyahu said, that if there are any other moral cowards in the audience, now is a good time to get up and leave and follow the others. Netanyahu's speech, I don't know if it was the greatest speech I've ever heard, but it might have been. I loved his guts. I loved his frankness. I loved his toughness. He spared nothing. He slammed Mamdani. I said, Mamdani, you are not going to silence me. Too bad, so sad, pal. Not exactly his words. No, we're going to continue to speak up. And we're going to push back on your blatant anti-Semitism. You might as well have thrown in Ahmed Shmackmed El Sayedo as well. But he didn't. Then he went through the history of Israel, going back to his brother, who was the sole casualty in the raid in Entebbe, which I think was Uganda. And what he said was, Israel has no other choice. We have no other choice than to fight, because it's for our survival. Hamas isn't fighting for their survival. They were the ones that started the attack. Hezbollah isn't fighting for their survival. They're there to push Israel into the sea, as are the Houthis, as is Iran. So are all Shia Muslims and most Sunni Muslims in Syria and in Turkey. Everybody wants to get rid of the one little country that holds less than 1% of all the sand in the Middle East. And throughout the speech, Netanyahu would come back and say, and why do we do this? Because we have no other choice. We want to live.

0: It was a fabulous speech. An absolute fabulous speech. He said, you know, you have to realize that when we lose, and I forgot the number, he said, a relatively small number of people. He said, that's, what was it? I'm trying to think. Oh, I know. The 1,200 Jews that were killed in the Hamas terror attack in October of 2023. He said, you say 1,200 like it's not a big deal. He said, that's equivalent to 40,000 Americans as a percentage of our population. Well, what we lost, the greatest single tragedy since the Holocaust in Israel, was equal proportionately to 16 9/11s in the United States. But to show Israel's determination and their ingenuity, their creativity, and their intelligence, I laughed my head off when he pulled out of his pocket a beeper. The beeper that the Mossad got planted in Hezbollah so that when all Hezbollah was answering this beeper, they all blew up. They were loaded with explosives and killed a ton of Hezbollah. Like the Babylon Bee said, which I loved, they said Hezbollah is rethinking the wisdom of buying their beepers from Marvin Goldstein's discount beeper emporium. But Netanyahu gave Trump a lot of credit. He said, every day, however, the enemy continues to work on reorganizing. And why do we do this? Because we have no other choice. We're getting run out of every place in the world. Western Europe basically said sucks. France and Germany, they're no good. They're useless. Increased anti-Semitism on the campuses in the United States, largely fomented by Chinese influence. And he goes on to say, we have no other choice because we have no other country. He ended on a high note, a belief, a hope, and a prayer for the people of Iran. When he said that he really truly believes and hopes that in Iran, the power of the people will overcome the people in power. It was poignant. It was loaded. There were only two delegations that clapped, Israel and a couple of the Americans. Americans only saw 2 out of 6 ever clap by the Americans. Like they're embarrassed. Nobody has the guts to stand up for Israel. And that's why Israel has to stand up for itself. And that's why God will stand up for Israel. They're not going to push them into the sea. You go against them. I'm not condoning everything they do. Not at all. But you go against them in a manner that you pull out their withdraw their support. I'm sorry. You're going to curse Israel. God's going to curse you. Like it or leave it, that's the way it is. Folks, I would encourage you to go on YouTube and listen to the entirety of Netanyahu's speech at the UN. You will hear one of the most powerful, disciplined, but powerful, strong, unapologetic speeches for good that I have ever heard in my life. God bless you. Sit tall in the saddle, America. Remember, you ride for the brand of Jesus Christ. We'll see you next week.
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0: So there are storms that we don't see coming. And I think the only way we get through that is with prayer and with inviting God's presence into the mix.
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0: Because there's not an easy answer. You can't say, why did he cheat? Why did our child have to die? Why did we have 3 years of separation and hatred? We don't have easy answers for that. But when we have, over and over again, as I interviewed people, the thing that got them through those storms, those rocky times, was the comfort of God's presence. And, you know, we see that again and again in Scripture. Joseph getting thrown into the cistern and then tossed into prison. And over again, you read in his story, the guy who had the worst betrayals, and God was with him.
1: Hear more from Jody at FamilyMinute.org.

0: 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God is still on the throne, and prayer changes things. Micah Van Hus is continuing his fascinating look inside the pages of his brand new book, Mythologies Decoded, Echoes of the Bible. This October, we're bringing three conferences together for one unforgettable weekend in Bristol, Virginia. It's Prophecy in the News Live, October 22nd through the 24th. We begin Thursday with Apologetics, a full day devoted to defending the Christian faith and discovering why we can confidently trust the truth of God's Word. Friday, the focus turns to Bible prophecy, the rapture, Israel, the coming kingdom of God, and what Scripture tells us about the days ahead. Then Saturday, explore the mysteries of the Bible verse, angels and the unseen realm, ancient mythologies, biblical giants, and mysteries you may have never heard discussed. And we're bringing together Josh Davis, Micah Van Hus, Dr. Kenneth Hill, Greg Patton, Mac Dominic, Mark Lindstedt, Larry Stamm, Tyler Gilruth, and more. It's October 22nd through the 24th at the Delta Hotel in Bristol, Virginia. 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Friends, what happened in the ancient world before and after the flood? And could those events explain some of humanity's oldest and strangest legends? We continue our fascinating conversation with Micah Van Hus, author of Mythologies Decoded, Echoes of the Bible. Let's get back to the conversation with today's host, John Ruiz, and author Micah Van Hus.
1: 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In our previous session, we had talked a little bit about a number of very interesting figures, and one we wanted to be sure and pick up with today was Prometheus, and especially the Watcher pattern. How do you connect these things?
2: Prometheus, in mythology, he rebels against the heavenly order and gives mankind divine fire and powerful knowledge. And as we've talked about the Watchers plenty of times, the Watcher tradition also connects the rebellious heavenly beings with the knowledge of weapons, metalworking, sorcery, astrology, and all kinds of forbidden knowledge. Even in Revelation 21:17, the teaching of the cubit measurements to mankind. Prometheus, he fits two figures from, one of them's mentioned in the Bible, Azazel. Shemyaz is not directly mentioned in the Bible itself, but in non-canonical writings as the leader of the Watchers, and Azazel as one of the leaders of the Watchers. So Prometheus fits either Shemyaz or Azazel. Azazel himself is found in Leviticus 16. But yes, Prometheus brings divine fire, steals it from the gods, and gives it to humans because he has some favor towards humans and teaches them knowledge.
1: Do those five ages that you've mentioned there actually have quite a bit in common with the Bible?
2: We're talking about Hesiod's Five Ages of Mankind, and that's chapter 4, Mythology of Mankind. Hesiod describes mankind moving from a golden age into worse and more violent ages, five of them, ends in a troubled iron age. And that is similar to the biblical pattern of Eden, the fall, growing violence, and judgment. The big difference in the mythological five ages of mankind in Scripture is that Scripture doesn't end in decline. It points toward the restoration under Jesus Christ.
1: And then a very familiar name that we'd like to at least mention. No, we're not talking about a box. Do you think that there's truth to the fact that Pandora is the Greek version of Eve?
2: I do. I do think that she is an echo of Eve. There are real similarities. Now, Pandora is not simply the Greek version of Eve. Both stories, the story of Pandora and her jar, or Pandora and her box, they both involve a woman, a broken boundary, and suffering entering humanity and the human experience. But Pandora is created by the gods as a punishment for humans, while Eve is created by God as a good companion for Adam. The similarities come from a shared memory, but theology is very different between Eve and Pandora. And for those that don't know the story of Pandora and her box, which is a jar in the original recording, is the gods give her to mankind supposedly as a gift, but her jar is full of something and she's told never to open it. But, you know, you're living immortal with a jar that you're told not to open. What's the reaction to open it up? And sure enough, when she opens the jar, all kinds of evils spill out on mankind and on the earth. And that, of course, is kind of an echo of Eve taking the fruit from the tree of the knowledge of good and evil. And Pandora, of course, closes her jar at the last moment, but then she learns that the last thing left in the jar was hope, but she couldn't let it out because she had already let out too much stuff. So it's a fascinating story.
1: What do you think about the fact or the possibility that Lilith might have been Adam's first wife?
2: So there are mythological stories that Lilith was the first wife of Adam, and no, the scripture never mentions her as Adam's wife. Though it's a fascinating theory, and the mythological tale is a little entertaining and fascinating about how men and women don't get along. But no, I don't think she was Adam's first wife. But Lilith does actually appear in the original Hebrew text. The King James translates her as a screech owl, a night demon dwelling in the ruins of the desert at night. But she is by name mentioned in the Hebrew, so people can dismiss Lilith, but she actually is mentioned by name.
1: What happened spiritually at Babel?
2: So we know the story of the Tower of Babel, when the people, likely led by Nimrod, come together to make a name for themselves in direct opposition to what God told mankind to do, which was spread throughout the earth and multiply, a few hundred years likely after Noah's Ark. We know that the languages were separated because God came down and confounded the languages. But there was much more than just the language barrier. God divorced the nations right after the Tower of Babel as a judgment. And this is the point in history where Jews and Gentiles are separated. This is the point in history where God chooses Israel as his chosen nation. Israel's not a nation yet, but Deuteronomy 32:8-9 says that he chose Jacob as the lot of his inheritance. That's Israel. So the question becomes, if there's 70 nations roughly and God chooses one, what happens to the other 69 nations? As we talked about at length in my last book, Angels Eternal, and some in this book, The Mythology of Mankind, well, this book, Mythology, is decoded, but in the chapter, Mythology of Mankind, God judged the nations by placing fallen angels in charge of the other nations. And we see this in Scripture, the prince of Persia in Daniel chapter 10, the prince of Greece in Daniel chapter 10, the princes who are judged in Psalm 82, the gods who are judged. And again, when we say gods, we're talking lowercase gods, fallen angels. Spiritually at Babel, that's when God judged the nations by putting spiritual entities in charge of them. But as with all of the curses that God puts on mankind, the curse of death, the judgment of the flood, and this, he doesn't do it without a hope of redemption, a hope for the future. And God says in Psalm 82:8 that he will bring all nations back to himself. And in fact, in Revelation, I'm going to say 1:18, but it could be Revelation chapter 18, it says that all the kingdoms of this earth will become Jesus Christ's. And we see when Satan takes Jesus on top of the temple and offers all the kingdoms of the world to Jesus, that the kingdoms of the world, other than Israel, belong to Satan right now. And Satan is the prince of those kingdoms. And he had the power to give them to Jesus. He said, but Jesus needs to bow down to him. And Jesus said, not on my terms, but on the Father's terms. And Jesus did not worship Satan on top of the temple in Matthew 4, I believe. Yes, we see these kingdoms of the world, and that's spiritually what happened after Babel.
1: Do you believe that the Tower of Babel was a portal? And also, just exactly how far up do you think that they managed to get?
2: The idea that the Tower of Babel is a portal is a fascinating theory. The idea was that Nimrod and his people were trying to open a portal into Tartarus from Greek mythology, where the watchers were chained before the flood. And so the idea that the Tower of Babel was a summoning portal to try to get them there, it's a fascinating theory. I don't believe that it is correct, but it could be. But I'm not going to say that it's what happened. And Mac Dominic talks a little bit about that in his book, Shadows of Evil and Cosmic Conflict. And it's a fascinating theory. As far as the height of the Tower of Babel, well, the idea that the Tower of Babel could have been a portal does have some credence, because I believe that ziggurats, pyramids, the false high places built were possibly places for the gods to enter the realm of men, or where the men tried to make contact with the gods. That's chapter 6 from my last book, Angels Eternal, Gateways of the Gods. And so there is the idea that at the top of the Tower of Babel, it was a portal for the gods to come through, whether or not the fallen angels from before the flood, I don't know, but it's a fascinating theory. As far as the height, I think the Tower of Babel was likely a ziggurat, not necessarily infinitely into the sky, but a high place to worship, to sacrifice to the gods, and commune with the gods. And we see that all through Scripture, even Yahweh himself.
1: Oh, yeah.
2: The majority of times when God comes into our realm is on top of a high mountain, Mount Sinai, the Transfiguration, yes, where Jesus was glorified. So there is something to the high places, and it is a fascinating study. As far as the height of the Tower of Babel, there are plenty of mythological accounts that say it was built so that mankind could go up to slay God, reach the skies and slay the God that judged the earth with the flood. Some of them talk about the axes that they brought to cut through the firmament, the great dome overhead, to get to God. But I think it was likely a ziggurat and had a limited height.
1: I think that it has always been a source of fascination to me that we're accustomed to what we've termed skyscrapers in our world, our time. But I wondered exactly what the capacity was. And I'm not doubting that they had more than we know at the time, but their capacity probably didn't exist to take it on up as far as many people think.
2: Yeah, probably not.
1: It would have been as they viewed it, as they saw it, that they were reaching for that portal. As we're looking at that, high places and portals, compare and contrast the Tower of Babel and Jacob's ladder.
2: So Jacob's ladder is a fascinating story where Jacob had the dream of the ladder and angels descending in and out of heaven. Obviously a dimensional portal between heaven and earth, even though it was a dream. Babel is mankind trying to build their own way upward and force their way into heaven. Where at Bethel, when Jacob has the dream of his ladder, Jacob doesn't work to make that connection between heaven and earth, and God reveals the true gate from above. Jesus later shows that he is the real connection between heaven and earth, so access to God is received through Jesus Christ, not by human achievement. Now, this is visited in that chapter, Mythology of Mankind, but we will also come back to the bridge between heaven and earth in the 7th chapter, The World Tree, where we study a lot of Norse mythology, Yggdrasil, the world tree, and the Bifrost Bridge. If you remember from the Thor movie, the Rainbow Bridge, it is the bridge that connects Asgard with Midgard, connects heaven with the realm of men. So we'll come back to that a little bit later, but as we just stated, Jesus Christ is the true bridge between heaven and earth.
1: Once again, we thank you for being with us here for Watchmen on the Wall as we talk about Micah Van Hus's brand new book, Mythologies Decoded. 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Get yourself a copy of Mythologies Decoded. Micah, how widespread do you think are the traditions that are brought about by the catastrophe of the Great Flood?
2: Very wide. In fact, of our connections to the mythological world, the flood has the most references and is the most evident, in my opinion. So that's chapter 5 of the book. And of course, in my second book, The Earth as It Was, it was all about the flood of Noah and the things that were going on. But here in Mythologies Decoded, chapter 5, we revisit the flood, the evidences of the flood, and the mythological tellings of the flood. The flood traditions, they show up all over the world, in the ancient Near East, Greece, India, Northern Europe, Asia, and even here in the Americas. And many include a divine warning. They include a chosen survivor. Many of them include a vessel that preserved life, a mountain landing where the vessel came to rest, and even some of these mythological tellings of the flood include animals that were carried onto that great boat to survive. The details between these accounts change, but the basic pattern of a global flood, of a world-destroying flood, shows up.
1: Are there any particular similarities in survivors told in mythology or described in mythology as opposed to the real great flood?
2: Yeah. So we're talking about Noah and even his wife, which the Bible does not name his wife, but the Book of Jasher names her as Naamah, whether the Book of Jasher is correct or not. It is an account we have. Naamah would be his wife. And let's see, according to that one, Noah didn't marry her until he was 500. I don't think it's the Book of Jasher, but I do remember hearing that Noah thought that the judgment, because of the judgment, it wasn't worth having children because the earth was coming to an end. I don't think that's the Book of Jasher, but anyway, he was 500 before he decided to get married. You know, we have all kinds of flood survivors. Utnapishtim from the Epic of Gilgamesh, Atrahasis and Zasudra, Dukalon, Phara in Greece mythology, in India. Noah's wife is Manu. In Norse mythology, he's Bergelmir. So these stories are different from Genesis, but they're very similar in a lot of ways. And they do preserve the memory of the watery judgment and the survivor.
1: Do you think that they actually do some proving on their own with a connection to biblical story?
2: Not on their own. As a whole, they're an evidence. Look, the idea that over 670 different cultures tell of a global flood and a survivor, and many of them talk about a wooden vessel or a chest that he floated on and landed on a mountain. I mean, these are obviously echoes of the true story of Noah. Even in the Chinese, in my book, The Earth As It Was, we studied the Chinese symbolism, because Chinese is kind of a pictograph language where some of the words are drawn as pictures. And the ancient symbol for boat, the Chinese symbol, it's split up into three symbols: vessel, eight mouths. So eight people on a vessel is the ancient Chinese symbol for a boat. I mean, there's all kinds of fascinating things. So by themselves, these pagan flood stories don't prove Noah's flood, but they are strong supporting evidence of a shared ancient memory. Because the nations came from Noah's family and later they scattered at Babel, we would expect them to carry different versions of the story, but nonetheless echoes of the same story.
1: Do you believe that the actual location or the actual relics of Noah's famous ark have been found?
2: I think it's possible. I think the question is more specifically about the site of Noah's ark.
1: Yes.
2: Which I think that Drup Anar, the site in eastern Turkey on the Iran border in Turkey, is the most likely site of Noah's ark. It's a fascinating site. There's a boat-shaped impression in the mud flow. It's a national park in Turkey. They've got a visitor center and everything. The dimensions of that boat that we can see, it was the first photograph was taken by a Turkish Air Force pilot in 1958, I believe. But it's a fascinating. It looks like a boat, and the dimensions are exactly the same as the Egyptian royal cubits measurements of the ark given in the Bible. Above the Drup Anar site, there are giant cliffs. And this becomes fascinating because in the story of the Epic of Gilgamesh, Gilgamesh himself becomes obsessed with immortality. And it's said that the only person that has obtained immortality is Utnapishtim, the survivor of the flood. So that would be Noah. So Gilgamesh goes to look for Utnapishtim to find out how to gain immortality. He does find Utnapishtim along the walls of heaven. And you look at those cliffs at the Drup Anar site, these massive stone walls, and those could easily be the walls of heaven from the Epic of Gilgamesh mythological story. According to some of the ancient writings, I think Josephus is one of them, the first settlement after Noah's flood was Misha Naxuan. And in fact, in Genesis chapter 9, the Table of Nations, Genesis chapter 10, the Table of Nations, Mashu, I believe, is the name of one of the settlements, one of the first settlements that Noah's sons founded. Misha means to be drawn out of water, and that's very similar to Moses, to be drawn out of water. I do believe that the first settlement after the flood was likely down the mountain from the ark. It was said that the wood and tar from the ark was harvested to be able to build that settlement. So that's the Drup Anar site. You also asked about evidences and relics or things.
1: Yes.
2: There's stories, Josephus has a number of them, that talk about people taking wood from the ark for thousands of years as amulets to ward off evil spirits and different things. And in fact, there are two connections in scripture that don't mention the ark directly, but Sennacherib, he was murdered in his temple worshiping Nisroch, his god, by his two sons, if you remember that story from scripture. They split open his stomach with their sword and his bowels spilled out, and that's how he died. It says his two sons fled to Armenia. Well, there are the Jewish Talmud talks about how Nisroch, his god, the one he was worshiping when he died, was actually a wooden idol carved out of a piece of Noah's Ark that he and his family had traveled to Armenia, which is the region of Ararat, in their lifetime. So those are some connections. Now, there's one other fascinating one. Is it Esther who Mordecai is her uncle? I think that's Esther, right? When Haman comes to kill Mordecai, they say to hang him on a beam that's 75 feet tall. Where do you get a beam of wood that's 75 feet tall? Well, again, according to the Jewish Talmud, Haman's son was the ruler, whatever the title was, the ruler of Armenia, of the province where Noah's Ark was. And so that's where you get a 75-foot tall beam is from Noah's Ark. So there are some stories in scripture that are kind of hinting at Noah's Ark, though they don't specifically come out and say the boat itself.
1: Do you think that the Sumerian king list and the Babylonian world contribute considerably to the understanding of mythology and how some of this has developed over time?
2: The Sumerian's king's list is a 4x4 column. It's a clay cuneiform tablet. All four sides are carved on, and it's got a list of kings from before the flood of Noah and a list of kings from after the great flood. And that shows how the ancient world remembered the event of the flood through those kings. The Babylonian world map is fascinating. It's the Imago Mundi tablet. And the best video on the Imago Mundi is Irving Finkel. He's a curator at the British Museum, and he's an awesome guy. But basically, we have this clay cuneiform tablet, maybe the size of it's flat, but it's the size of a softball, maybe. When you find these tablets and these things, they're in pieces all over the ground. So usually you get the big ones and you take all the pieces that are around it and you put them in the same container or categorize them in containers. You put them on a shelf because you have thousands of these things to go through. So it wasn't until very recently that I actually found one of the pieces of the Imago Mundi tablet, stuck it in, and realized it's pointing to the northeast. And of course, the Mount Ararat and the Drupanar site are northeast of the cradle of civilization.
1: You had made mention of Atlantis. Do you think that there might be some kind of a connection between Atlantis and the Great Flood?
2: Absolutely. Now, secular science will say that if Atlantis was real, it was destroyed in the Younger Dryas climate catastrophe, which is, I think secular science says is the same as the Great Comet Impact that killed, all this stuff. But I, in a couple of my books, have linked the Younger Dryas, not 11,500 years ago, but for a little bit different timeline, to the flood, which, according to my calculations on the Greek Septuagint, the flood would have been 5,200 years ago, about half the time of what secular science would say. And so, yes, Atlantis was destroyed by water, but contrary to popular belief, the ancient mythologies never say Atlantis was underwater. It was destroyed by earthquakes and water. In fact, Edfu, Egypt, where these writings were found, it says there was water, but it was only about a knee deep. But there was mud under the water, so ships could not sail to the destroyed city of Atlantis. So it wasn't underwater. There was about a foot of water because you could see the grass sticking out of the tops of the water. But ships couldn't get there. And then you got to travel hundreds and hundreds of yards by foot in muddy quicksand. So no one could really get to the destroyed city of Atlantis after the destruction. And of course, in my first book, Ancient Cities and the Gods Who Built Them, Chapter 1 on Atlantis, we talk about what I believe the most likely location of the city of Atlantis is, and that's the Eye of the Sahara. And if you have access to the internet while you're listening right now, just Google the Eye of the Sahara. It's also called the Reshot Structure. Fascinating, fascinating imagery. There's nothing like it. Any other imagery, satellite imagery of Earth, it's the exact circular dimensions mentioned for the city of Atlantis. And looking at it from the top down, the city of Atlantis was land surrounded by water, surrounded by land, surrounded by water, surrounded by land, surrounded by water. So three rings of land, one dot in the center, and the water all around. So the Reshot Structure, the Eye of the Sahara, looks fascinating, a lot like what Atlantis is described as. On top of that, if you look at northern Africa, the entire continent, You can tell that Africa was underwater, a lot of water at some point in the past, and it bulged up. The water was pushed off of it. You can see the salt left behind in the Western Sahara Desert and the water striations, and you can see the bare bedrock where dirt has been dragged off that bedrock. And if you look at the Atlantic Ocean off the coast of Africa, you can see how shallow it is because all that silt and dirt was deposited into the Atlantic Ocean. And scientists agree that 6,000 years ago, roughly, the northern Africa was a jungle. It wasn't a desert. It was a jungle and a lush archipelago. And Atlantis was described mostly as an archipelago, not necessarily surrounded by an ocean just to the south. And if you look, there's all kinds of connections. It's not really what we're wholly getting into. But the Reshot structure is in the Atlas Mountains. And who was the first king of Atlantis? Poseidon's first son, Atlas. So there's all kinds of connections. The birth rate of twins in the world, elephants in Mauritania. There's all kinds of connections, but it's a fascinating study.
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0: 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The past is still speaking. Are we listening? We conclude our conversation with author Micah Van Hus on his brand new book, Mythologies Decoded. This October, we're bringing three conferences together for one unforgettable weekend in Bristol, Virginia. It's Prophecy in the News Live, October 22nd through the 24th. We begin Thursday with Apologetics, a full day devoted to defending the Christian faith and discovering why we can confidently trust the truth of God's Word. Friday, the focus turns to Bible prophecy, the rapture, Israel, the coming kingdom of God, and what Scripture tells us about the days ahead. Then Saturday, explore the mysteries of the Bible verse, angels and the unseen realm, ancient mythologies, biblical giants, and mysteries you may have never heard discussed in church. And we're bringing together Greg Patton, Dr. Kenneth Hill, Josh Davis, Micah Van Hus, Mac Dominic, and many more. It's October 22nd through the 24th at the Delta Hotel in Bristol, Virginia. 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But behind the mythology, could there be a biblical truth we've overlooked? We conclude our fascinating conversation with Micah Van Hus in his brand new book, Mythologies Decoded, Echoes of the Bible. Here's today's host, John Ruiz.
1: 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We're trying to share information with you, trimming and cutting the very best we can, because there's so much good stuff in this. So let's start off with a whopper there. Micah, why is it that monsters so often guard treasure, knowledge, or sacred places, no matter how you look through history?
2: So we're talking about chapter in my newest book on the chapters about the monsters, the oracles, and forbidden knowledge. And ancient stories, they often put treasure, secret knowledge, or access to sacred places behind a dragon, a serpent, some kind of monster. And that reminds us of the Garden of Eden, where mankind is cast out and the way back to the Tree of Life is guarded. The myths seem to remember that something valuable is lost, but they usually offer power, secret knowledge, as a way to get back what humankind has lost. And we know from Scripture that Jesus Christ is the promised seed to gain back that access to God.
1: Do you think that it's a matter of a traditional or an understandable fear that people would have had in ancient days of those types of oversized entities, monsters or dragons or so forth, that was something to get their attention and cause them to carry the story with them?
2: Well, I think that the fear, the unknown fear of why mankind lost what they did, but we also have to realize that these dragons were real. We know as Christians that dinosaurs were created on the same day as mankind, but let's bring it after the flood. We know that the Roman historians wrote about Alexander the Great's conquest, and in one of them in India, Alexander the Great and his men around 300 BC, they ran into a 100-foot-tall dragon in India. They said its eyes were the size of a Macedonian shield. And the Indians that lived there, they said, don't kill that dragon. That's our god, and we feed it every day, and we worship that god, so don't kill it. So there are accounts, whether you want to believe it or not, there are accounts of giant dragons up to 300 BC. Well, I mean, we even get to, let's see, St. George slaying his dragon was 900 AD. The dragon was only the size of a horse because it had gotten smaller over the generations. We talk about the firmament and the way the world was before the flood of Noah in my book, The Earth as It Was. But I believe that Noah took dinosaurs on the ark, dragons on the ark. They didn't have to be massive creatures. They could have brought eggs. They could have brought babies. So yes, there are accounts of dragons. Bishop Bell's tomb had carvings of Brontosaurus on it in the year 1495 AD, only 500 years ago. There's tales of the Buru, a massive creature with a long snake head and an alligator-type tail. In the Himalayas, last seen in 1949, it looked just like a dinosaur. The British explorer found that one. Back to the point, the monsters were prevalent in the Roman and Greek days, according to those recordings. Now, we don't see them now. It doesn't mean they aren't true.
1: And the same thing could be said even today. We don't know all that might lie down underneath the sea farther than we're able to see.
2: Absolutely.
1: I'm always fascinated by those stories.
2: I've been to Loch Ness, but I never saw the monster.
1: No. Do you think that there's a connection there, say, with the great statue or the carving or however you want to describe it of the Sphinx?
2: So yeah, we talk about the Sphinx in the book, and the Sphinx is fascinating, the story of Oedipus. He's the only one who can solve the Sphinx's riddle, and the riddle's about mankind. But even though Oedipus can solve the whole riddle, he still doesn't understand himself and the disaster that's coming in his life. To me, the mythological tale of Oedipus and the Sphinx, it's a picture of human wisdom. A person can be smart, but still spiritually blind. And Scripture, of course, tells us he made the small things in the world to confound the wise. And so,
1: and there are so many examples of stories like that. For example, you mentioned Medusa in one of your I think it's in one of your chapters, yep. All the Way, and comparison between older stories and the possibility of mythology, or maybe accurate retellings of old, long ago stories.
2: Oh, yeah. I mean, these stories, we compare Hercules to King David. They're both remembered as giant slayers. But, I mean, there's important differences in that story specifically. Hercules, which Heracles in the recordings, he wins because mythology makes him a superhuman demigod. But David, on the other hand, he wins because he's a young man, a small man, or a boy who puts his trust in the Lord. So God is glorified through David's victory, whereas, as we said earlier, in the mythological tales, Hercules, Heracles, he himself is glorified. And so that's, again, showing that these mythological tales are echoes of the Bible, and often distorted echoes that are not pointing to the truth of Jesus Christ and God's sovereignty.
1: And so that then would lead us into talking a little bit about the world tree and what you have designated as immortality and heaven in your book. Why do you think so many cultures have a world tree?
2: So when we're talking about the world tree, Yggdrasil was the Norse version of the world tree. It connected all the different realms. Of course, we have the tree of life, and it actually is a multi-realm tree because the tree of life is in the Garden of Eden, and then it's not here on Earth. It's in paradise, and it's in the new golden city and the new heaven and the new earth. Many cultures picture a great tree at the center of the world. It connects heaven, earth, the underworld, whatever realms in that mythology. There's different ones in the Norse mythology, the Yggdrasil, the primary. I think these traditions preserve a distorted memory of Eden and the Tree of Life, and a time when God's realm and mankind were closely, our realms were closely connected. In the World Tree chapter, we're going to get into, here in just a minute, the questions on heaven, and again, the Tree of Life, which has been in a few different dimensions, and it was a very fascinating study. In fact, the study of what heaven really is might be one of my favorite studies from this book.
1: Here on Earth, do you think that biblical language about pillars and foundations actually are teaching a, quote, flat earth, unquote?
2: No, I don't believe it's teaching a flat earth. Of course, the Bible often describes creation the way that people experience it, written in the days that it was. Just as we would talk about sunrise or sunset, the question is, how literal is Genesis chapter 1? Is it more of a picture of God's sovereignty over creation than it is about the little details of everything that's going on? The language, when it comes to the flat earth and the pillars mentioned throughout mythologies, the foundations, the pillars of heaven being stretched out, a lot of it is poetic language about order, stability, and God's power. In my opinion, it's not meant to be a modern diagram of the shape of the earth. And of course, the scripture itself mentions the disk of the earth, the round earth. So even the Old Testament mentions the earth as being round. No, I don't believe in a flat earth. I have seen experiments showing the curvature of the earth, such as filming a helicopter landing on the other side of a great giant lake. The helicopter completely disappears beyond the horizon. I also look up in the sky. I see the sun, the moon, and I know they're round. And so I don't necessarily believe in a flat earth. And I don't think that the Bible teaches a flat earth, though some of the mythologies do.
1: One of the things that we had mentioned a little bit earlier in our discussions was the relevance of how people saw things in their time. And I don't think that I had expressed myself accurately. For example, we were talking about the Tower of Babel. A few hundred feet could have been monstrous height to them that they constructed. That's what I was trying to get at. What do you think that the Bible means when it uses the word heaven?
2: The Bible talks about three different heavens, and don't get into the layers. We're talking about the first heaven being the firmament, the water that surrounds the earth, the second heaven being the stars, the planets, and the third heaven being what we would think of as heaven, the spiritual realm. This study in the World Tree chapter on heaven was so fascinating. Where to start? So I guess the best saying would be to say that we as Christians don't go to heaven when we die. Heaven comes to us. Not only do a lot of folks not realize, I didn't realize a lot of these things until I started studying and writing this book, is that, yeah, we hear about a new heaven and a new earth and the millennial kingdom But it's all pretty confusing because there's a lot going on. So when I talk about heaven, I'm not going to talk about the millennial kingdom. That is a thousand-year reign between the events in Revelation and the new heaven and new earth. But partially, we have the tree of life in Eden. God comes down to Eden and walks with mankind. When Adam and Eve were kicked out of Eden, I believe that the heavenly realm separated from where it was partially converged with the earthly. So now we exist with two spheres next to each other, the heavenly realm and the earthly realm, not overlapping at all. Also, one of the popular sayings in traditional Christianity is there will be no moon or sun because God is the light, and it is true. But the scripture doesn't say there will be no sun and moon. It says there will be no need of the sun or moon, that God is enough light and God is the light of the world. All kinds of things. I mean, there's white horses in heaven, so that tells me that there's likely other animals on the new earth. Now, again, we don't want to get mixed with the millennial kingdom. Isaiah 65 and 66 give us some fascinating details about the millennial kingdom. So let's talk about the millennial kingdom a little bit.
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2: In Isaiah 65, 66, it talks about the wolf lying with the lamb in the millennial kingdom. And this is the thousand-year period between the end of the events of Revelation, where no valley is left where it was, where no mountain is left where it was, and the recreation of heaven and earth. And when I say recreation of heaven and earth, I believe that the recreation of heaven is actually the first heaven, the firmament, the water around the earth. In the millennial kingdom, not only do we have the peace with the animals, you also have men being considered a child if they die at 100 years old. And if you have followed any of my studies or listened to me talk on this program, I speculate, and I think I'm correct on this, that Adam, Noah, Methuselah, Jared, Enoch, the patriarchs, the pre-flood patriarchs that lived before the flood, they were not sexually mature until they were 130 years old. They were children, teenagers. They grew up very slowly. They aged very slowly, and that was because of the firmament. But why do I believe that? Well, read scripture for yourself. How old was Adam when he had Seth? We're ignoring Cain and Abel, who were part of the Garden of Eden type thing right after the Garden of Eden. But Seth was 130. It doesn't tell us how old Adam was when he had Cain and Abel. He was 130 when he had Seth. And the rest of the patriarchs, they're all 120, 130, 140, 115, except for Enoch. Enoch was 65. Even if you consider that, 65 years old before you can have your first child, there's something going on that we don't understand today. So I speculate that the lack of aging from the firmament, the water overhead, caused that. But we're also going to see, as I just said, in the millennial kingdom, which is our future, that men will be considered a child at 100 years old. It also says that men's lives will be as the lives of trees. So what is that? 500, 600, 700, 800, 900 years old. We know the patriarchs before the flood lived in their 900s. We also see in heaven, we see tools. We see scrolls, we see books, we see tongs. So there are tools in the new heaven, the tongs in Isaiah 6. They grab the fire, the coal, and they put it on Isaiah's tongue. So, I mean, you have tools of iron, tools of whatever metal. We don't know, but we know there's our tools, there's books. We can't take everything 100% literally because there is no death, no sorrow in the new remade earth when the golden city comes to descend in God's throne room. But there is some sorrow. How do I say it? There are some things in heaven that I don't think will be in the future heaven. We have vials of plagues that are released in Revelation. If taken literally, there's no room for plagues to be in the new heaven. I think some of the things we see in scripture about heaven, which is not a lot, can't be fully transferred because there is death, those plagues and stuff in heaven and a few other things. If you believe that Satan stood at the right hand of God, if that's what scripture's talking about in Zechariah chapter 3, in Jude chapter 1 verse 9, Satan arguing over the body of Moses, Revelation 12, where Satan is cast out of heaven, though I speculate that Revelation 12 is more cosmic in scope, less God's throne room, more the stars. the new heaven, this has been a fascinating study. There are so many things that will be in the new heaven that it was just fascinating to me to do this study.
1: There are some people, Micah, who would be worried or concerned about the fact that in this study we're perhaps forcing biblical meanings onto unrelated pagan stories. I think you've laid out a very clear and compelling case that that is not true, but how do you answer that question?
2: So that's always a danger, which is why I don't build the case on one symbol or one similar name. There are several details across the course of history and across scripture that line up. Things like heavenly rebellion, the giants, the forbidden knowledge, flood, the sacred trees, lost immortality, the final renewal. If a connection's weak, I can call it a possibility instead of present it as a fact. In fact, you know that I like to speculate a lot because I study the mysteries. And something is a mystery by definition because the answer is not readily available.
1: We don't know what
2: so
1: it is.
2: So it's very hard to give straight up factual answers and say this is how it was. If folks have read my books, if they've listened to me on the radio or presentations, they know I speculate a lot. I speculate biblically based, but there's no readily available answers to these questions. And again, this is what God has called me to do, and I love doing it, and I'm going to continue to do it because, well, first of all, because God's called me to do it. But there's all kinds of things I've still got to talk about. My next three books have already been, I've been studying them for a few years now, and we're not going to talk about what my new books are because they'll be coming out next year and the year after. But I mean, that's the definition of a mystery. And again, there is a lot of evidence. There's a pattern of evidence.
1: We've talked, you and I, at times past about treating the Bible as or in the original account. Sometimes there's disagreement and concern, such as the fact, is First Enoch considered Scripture?
2: No, I don't consider First Enoch Scripture. Now, Coptic Christians, Ethiopian Christians, they do. It's part of their canon. I'm not sure about the Orthodox. But so I do not consider any book other than the 66 books to be inspired by God. I do believe that there are some books that are correct history. You know, I don't believe that my high school history book was inspired by God, but I'm not going to say that what's contained in it is incorrect. So we have all kinds of writings, and I'm not afraid to read those non-canonical writings. In fact, one of the books I have in the queue is the non-canonical writings, a book about them, but go ahead.
1: You know that a lot of people argue, for example, about, you mentioned Josephus, mm-hmm. and a lot of people argue about whether he was influenced or bought off something mm-hmm. by Rome. That's a perfect example.
2: Well, we're all human. I mean, my books, I'm a human. How do you know what I'm saying is sound? What I will commit to you, you don't know me, what I commit to you is that I will speculate a lot, but I'm going to do it biblically based. In other words, I keep an extremely open mind, such as if you listen to the first segment we did on this, of the cosmic view that there are other planets with other intelligent beings that God himself created. I keep a very open mind as long as scripture does not preclude it. If scripture says something, I'm going to take it as its word. On First Enoch and some of the others, I mean, take for instance, the book of Jasher. The Bible mentions the book of Jasher by name three times. Now, we don't know that the book of Jasher that we have is the one that the Bible was talking about. The book of Jasher that we have is a medieval translation.

0: scripture that talk about the angels that are chained up, the knowledge that angels taught to mankind, evidences to me that some of the things it was saying is true. For instance, the book of Enoch says that before the flood, when mankind could no longer satiate the giants began to eat men and drink their blood. Oh, that's just mythology. That's not that, you know. The Bible says that the giants ate mankind, Numbers chapter 13. They gave an evil report of the land. It was filled with people that ate the inhabitants of the land. And there we saw the remnant of the giants. So scripture even talks about the giants eating people. No, there's a lot of non-canonical writings, fascinating things. I don't take them as inspired. But again, I study the mysteries. So we study a lot of things outside the fringes, maybe.
1: One that seems to cause a great deal of trouble in this world today. This question, I guess perhaps the last one, does the divine counsel mean that Christianity is polytheistic?
0: No, because these members of the divine counsel, we don't worship. They are not more powerful than God. When I say they are gods, I'm talking about lowercase gods. I'm talking about fallen angels. In fact, God himself calls fallen angels gods in scripture, so I'm not being blasphemous. No, Yahweh is the creator of all of them. The ancients saw these fallen angels as gods. They were outside of our realm, outside of our understanding. They did powerful things that we didn't understand. Ancient man, even modern men, they were the gods to the old people. They were the fallen angels. And like I said, in Deuteronomy chapter 32, verse 8 and 9, there are 70 nations divided after the Tower of Babel. God chooses Israel. And there are 69 lowercase gods placed over the other nations. So these are the gods of old. The Divine Council is not a pantheon. In fact, let me qualify real quick the Divine Council. That was chapter one of my last book, Angels Eternal. The Divine Council is what happens. It's one of the ways that God chooses to administer his creation here on earth. We see that in 1 Kings chapter 22, verse 19, or 1 Kings 19, 22. I think it's 1 Kings 22, 19. Where a spirit stands before the Lord and all the spirits are gathered around the Lord in heaven. And they're debating about what to do about the human king Ahab. And a spirit stands in front of God and says, well, let me do this, let me do that. Let me be a lying spirit in the mouth of his prophets. And God says, well, how are you going to do that? And the spirit says, on this manner and that. And God says to the spirit, an angel, go and do it. I mean, that is the divine counsel. God doesn't need a divine counsel. God knows all. He doesn't need a divine council, but just because God doesn't need it is no argument against its existence. God does not need a church, but that is how he has chosen to operate. God did not need to create humanity, but that is how he has chosen to operate. So God has chosen to administer certain things on the earth through angels. In fact, Nebuchadnezzar, it's the watchers in Daniel chapter 4. This is by decree of the watchers, by the word of the holy ones, that Nebuchadnezzar would go as a beast and eat. We do see the divine counsel in scripture, and no, it doesn't mean we worship multiple gods. It just means that there are a lot of entities that ancient man considered to be gods that are not.
1: Something for sure. There's much to study and always more to study and learn, and that is our good fortune. We thank you so much for being with us here for this series with Michael Van Hus, author of the brand new book, Mythologies Decoded, and what a wonderful study it truly is. And thank you so much for being with us today.
2: 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Micah explores the Watchers, the Nephilim, divine councils, ancient catastrophes, and the Flood, showing how similar memories appear across cultures throughout the ancient world. 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
5: 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Okay, let's get to it. Patrick Wolf, he is running for California Insurance Commissioner. Now, if you work in the insurance business or you live in California looking to get coverage, you don't need a lecture from me to know that the California insurance market is extremely strained. We're living in it right now. There's non-renewals, appetites from insurance companies are down, prices are higher, timelines don't match reality when it comes to what insurance companies are trying to do and what they're getting in return. So, today's conversation with Patrick is going to be talking to you about his vision for what he would do in the event he is elected the next insurance commissioner. Patrick isn't coming at the job from the usual political resume. He's coming at it as someone who has spent years inside markets, studying them, building them, and in his view, understanding where regulation helps and where it breaks the system. Patrick's background is unusual, actually. He's a chess grandmaster and former U.S. chess champion. Now, that's not a credential for the Department of Insurance, but it tells you something about how he thinks. Pattern recognition, discipline, and a willingness to do the deep work. He graduated from Harvard and then went into business and finance. Early in his career, he worked at Capital One, where he helped build an auto and home insurance brokerage. Hands-on experience on how the insurance market works. He sold and operated and managed that organization. After that, he became a professional investor and financial analyst, including working in hedge funds. Along the way, he also earned his chartered financial analyst designation. The guy understands money. This year, after the California wildfires, Patrick says he spent months doing a deep dive on how California insurance regulations actually function, how we got here, and why it's not producing a healthy market. Then he decided to run. In the interview, we'll cover Patrick's central ideas. Insurance must be regulated. The regulation has to be smart, fast enough to function, and focused on outcomes, not just on the process. He describes a platform built around three pillars: holding insurance companies accountable, increasing choice and competition, and improving transparency to the public. Stand by, we will be right back with our interview with Patrick Wolf.
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5: Welcome back. Let's get into the nuts and bolts. Let's listen to the campaign. Let's listen to the promises. Let's listen to Patrick Wolf. Good morning, good morning. It looks like we are live. Patrick Wolf, terrific to be here with you this morning. How are you?
7: I'm very good. Good to be with you, Carl. Thanks for doing this. I'm looking forward to the conversation.
5: Absolutely, absolutely. You know, very, very few people know who you are, well, as well as I do, I suppose, for sure. And I would love to, if nothing else, be sure that people get an idea of learning who is Patrick Wolf, other than the wolf in your corner, which is very, very cute. I like that, by the
7: way. Thank you.
5: As long as it's not the Little Red Riding Hood wolf. Just stay away from that side of the wolf. But why don't you do this? Let's just start out. I know people are going to be joining and jumping on and off. Just a reminder, everyone can come back to watch this entire piece at any point. There'll be a link, I'm sure, on your LinkedIn website. I'll put it on mine as well.
7: Yep.
5: Well, why don't we just start out, and why don't you tell us a little bit about who in the heck is Patrick Wolf?
7: Well, for one thing, I'm candidate for California Insurance Commissioner. So let's start there. The reason we're talking is, Carl, of course, you are a longstanding, very active, successful insurance agent, and I am candidate for California Insurance Commissioner, and you and I met at a conference back in July and struck up a conversation and a friendship and have stayed in constant conversation since. And so I'm very, very excited for this. Very briefly about my background. So I am actually, believe it or not, a chess grandmaster. That is not a job qualification for insurance commissioner. It's just a true fact about me. I'm 57 years old now, but when I was in my teens and my 20s, I was a very active chess player. I'm a chess grandmaster. I was, in fact, U.S. chess champion in 1992 and 1995. And that's before I graduated from college. So I graduated from Harvard in 1997, and I went into business. After my first couple of years in business, I ended up working at a major bank, Capital One, and I spent 4 years at Capital One building an auto and home insurance brokerage business. The project was to analyze the landscape and find a couple of partners, and we found two partners, and I managed a marketing partnership with them for a year and a half at Capital One, and then we did that, and then we ended up acquiring one of them, and we started rolling out the business. Now, unfortunately, I left in 2005. They decided to exit the business afterwards, so they're not in the business anymore. Sad, but I did spend 4 years getting hands-on direct experience in insurance by building, managing an auto and home insurance brokerage at Capital One. I then went into finance. And so I earned my Chartered Financial Analyst designation, which is a self-study program, a lot of work. Did that for 3 years, earned my CFA, came to San Francisco with my wife, where we've been ever since. And I worked in a hedge fund for several years. I then ran my own hedge fund. And so from 2005 to 2017, I was sort of a professional investor. I stepped back from that professionally in 2017, but still invest on my own and got much more involved in local politics. So for the last 20 years, I've been a financial analyst. Plus, I've gotten very involved in state and local politics, never held elected office, but very involved in Democrat politics in San Francisco and California. And so as part of being a financial analyst, I didn't exclusively invest in insurance companies by any stretch, but I did invest in insurance companies, Berkshire Hathaway and others. And so I have that financial perspective in the industry, as well as the operating perspective in the industry. Well, fast forward to this year, and with the terrible Palisades fire, like everybody else in the state, I was horrified. And as I started looking into it, I really started understanding the state of insurance regulation in California. Not good. And so after I came to understand that, I spent 6 months at the first half of this year really doing that deep dive into understanding how the regulation works and the history of it and all of that, which obviously marries to my previous professional background. After doing all that hard work for 6 months, I decided, okay, I think there's an opportunity here. We have a crisis, we have an opportunity, and the opportunity is there's enough people in the state that actually really do understand that we are in an insurance crisis, that they understand we need change. This audience, I know, has understood that for a long time. The broader public also understands that. And I've shown you, Carl, the survey work that we've done, that like people really do know that we need change, and I'm bringing that change. And then the last thing I'll say, because I know, Carl, you're going to want me to mention this. You, Carl, are the one who told me, hey, Patrick, love all the work you've done. Love your background. You really want to finish that off? You need to pass the licensing exam for property and casualty. And I did. Before the legislature reduced the amount of hours you need to put in, I put those hours in. I put in all 52 hours. I took the test. I passed it the first time. So I can't say I remember exactly the number of days notice, and I can't give you exactly the list of covered perils in HO3 versus HO5, but I've done the work, and I have that base of knowledge to add to the business and financial background I have. So I'm really coming at this from that perspective and that background to bring the fundamental change we need in our insurance regulation.
5: Well, you certainly are coming with a different background than I think anybody that's run for the office before. And drastically so. What's interesting is, like you said, you have background as a brokerage creator with Capital One. What is that? Which insurance company was in your wallet, right? And you've got the financial background because you've been tracking and monitoring insurance companies. Certainly nobody's going to say Berkshire Hathaway hasn't been a great investment to have been making over the years.
7: I wish you could say I owned it for 40 years. I didn't, but I have read every single one of the annual letters. And as you know, you can learn a lot about property and casualty insurance by reading those letters.
5: Absolutely. And then, the insurance background, it's as a broker, yes, it warms my heart to hear you talk about HO3s and HO5s. The agents and brokers that are out there are boots on the ground, and you and I have talked about this, are the ones that are really dealing with this crisis head on, right? The folks in Sacramento, their phones ring off the hook. I've talked to a lot of them, but that's just it. Their phones ring off the hook and their staff answers it and they know it's an issue. And that's about as far as it goes, as far as fixes go. Quick break. We'll be right back with our interview with Patrick Wolf.
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5: Welcome back. Let's get right back to our interview with Patrick Wolf. What I wanted to ask you is, you mentioned, you know, regulations are, you know, you made that face, you know, you said regulations. They're like, wow, like there needs to be some change. What would you say is your overarching mantra when it comes to regulations in the insurance industry? Do you think that you're in a position where you think or feel or believe that part of regulations are simply to make carriers do certain things, or is it a combination of making them do something and at the same time being sure that they're properly funded to be able to offer their products?
7: Well, yes, to what you just said, certainly the latter. But let me sort of answer the question from a larger perspective. How do I think about what do we need to do to reform our regulations? Let me start with a very basic fact. Insurance has always been a regulated industry, and it needs to be a regulated industry. I mean, insurance is a business where you hand a company money so that if something bad happens to you, they give you more money in the future. Like, if that's not a business that needs to be regulated, I don't know what is, right? But the regulation needs to be smart, and it needs to be effective. I have a detailed policy platform on my website, and I have a number of different policies. I won't take through all of them, but I do want to describe what I think are the key ones, or some of the key ones, and then also how I think about them conceptually. There are three big buckets, three big organizing themes of my policy platform: holding insurance companies accountable, increasing choice and competition, and improving transparency. I think those are sort of the three main things that the Department of Insurance needs to be doing from the perspective of making the market work. Now, obviously, the Department of Insurance is involved in, for example, in fraud, investigations and prosecution, put that aside. That's a very, very important part of what it does. But just in terms of sort of that regulatory system. Holding insurance companies accountable, number one. The broader public cares enormously about this, and so do I, and I think we all should. I want to be clear, that does not mean vilifying the insurance companies. I don't think insurance companies are bad. I think insurance companies, actually we all know, some insurance companies, there's a difference in sort of like the quality and the of service and so forth that different insurance companies provide. I think one of the things the Department of Insurance can and should be doing is making the market work more effectively and efficiently so customers, not just individual consumers, business customers as well, obviously, can know which insurance companies do a better job, right? And so, for example, the Department of Insurance does collect data on the claims performance of insurance companies. I want that data to be made publicly available in a way that people can understand in an easy way to help them facilitate their making the purchase decision. So that's an example of a policy that goes under holding insurance companies accountable, that really is trying to harness the market to make the market work better, more efficiently and effectively for the agent, for the broker, and then also for the customer. Now, increasing choice and competition. I think we can all agree this is like the heart of what we need to be doing, right? We need to be increasing choice and competition. Now, when I say to you that the Department of Insurance needs to be approving rate applications in 60 days or less, you and all of the insurance agents and brokers out there immediately understand why 60 is an important day, an important number, right? Because of the Prop 103, and it's supposed to be deemed approved and so forth. And I think that we should stop making insurance companies waive the deemer and all that. Now, the ordinary public doesn't understand that, right? But what the ordinary public does understand is when I say, look, the average amount of time it takes in the country, I don't even probably get into like file and use versus prior approval. Again, too complicated for the ordinary person, even though this audience understands. But the average amount of time it takes for a rate application, standard rate application, to be approved in the rest of the country, around 60 days. And how long is it taking in California? It's taking almost 300 days. Now, when people hear that, they do understand, whoa, something's wrong. We can have a more detailed conversation about the interventor process and how much of the interventor is really adding value, how much is it not adding value, That's more sophisticated conversation than the ordinary person can understand. But the ordinary person can understand, wait a minute, it's taking how long to approve rate applications versus the rest of the country? Well, so one of my policies on my platform is we need to bring that time way down. And more broadly, we need to make it much easier for insurance companies to do business in California, come to California, get their rate applications approved, because a healthy competitive market is vital for the well-being of the customer. More conceptually, what I would say, and I think a lot of people in this watching this will understand, the Department of Insurance seems to have this idea that its job is to try to figure out the right price. In other words, insurance company comes with a rate application, there's an outside challenge, right, interventor, and the Department of Insurance says, okay, we're going to take as long as it needs for us to figure out what we think is the absolute right price here. I think that's the wrong perspective. It's not the job of the Department of Insurance to try to figure out the right price. It's the job of the Department of Insurance to foster a healthy, competitive market. So we have lots of insurance companies doing business, competing with one another, out of which emerges the right price, while at the same time we're holding insurance companies accountable, 100%. In fact, we need to be doing a much better job at holding insurance companies accountable. And you mentioned this in your setup question, making sure that they're financially solvent and healthy. Because look what happened to State Farm over the last few years. The Department of Insurance thought, hey, this is great. All the other insurance companies are running out of California, but we've got State Farm that wants to write all this business and we're getting them to drive the price down. Well, it turns out State Farm didn't underwrite that business appropriately. They realized that what turned out to be roughly 6 months before the Palisades fire with an internal review cut a bunch of business. People in throughout California, and I've heard this from many people in the Palisades, the way they experienced it is, why did my carrier just drop me and I can't get coverage anywhere else? So from the customer's perspective, they feel screwed by the insurance company. But what actually happened is the Department of Insurance did not foster a healthy market. State Farm was suddenly had all this risk that they had misunderwritten, that badly underwritten. They were cutting it as fast as they could, but they still have all this bad risk on their business, on their books. And then, of course, the Palisades fire happened. And now I'm hearing nightmare stories where other insurance companies are estimating rebuild costs in Palisades like 800, 1,000, 1,200 square foot, which is a reasonable rebuild cost. And I'm hearing State Farm is giving estimates of 300 or less a square foot, which is crazy. That's nobody can rebuild in the Palisades for that. But what we know they're doing is they're actually protecting their balance sheet because they've got all this bad risk on their books. So like the Department of Insurance has gotten it wrong in how they're approaching this. I would bring a completely different perspective. And the last thing I'll say before I shut up and ask you, let you ask me more questions, remember three pillars, right? Holding insurance companies accountable, increasing choice and competition, improving transparency. That transparency piece is really important because it's not enough to hold insurance companies accountable, and it's not enough to make a healthy market. People need to see and know that insurance companies are being held accountable appropriately and that the market is working in a healthy way. And so, for example, one of my policies in that thematic bucket is we should be producing a benchmark report that compares us to the rest of the fire-affected Western states, adjusted for cost of living, so we can see what prices are in California relative to other states. Now, people on this call probably understand that the broader public might be surprised at where California is in the cost of home insurance relative to other states. I'm not going to try to lecture people to tell them what they should think. I don't think that's appropriate, quite frankly. What I want to do is provide the information in a transparent and credible and correct and honest way so that you build that credibility over time. Because I think this is one of the things that's really been missing in the marketplace. And to go back to Berkshire Hathaway, kind of the intellectual inspiration or sort of almost godfather that I would take is the letters by Warren Buffett. Now, you know, obviously very different, you know, audience and situation and so forth, but producing that kind of factual, understandable, consistent communication, I think will do wonders to build the credibility in our insurance markets, which we need, as well as holding insurance companies accountable, increasing choice and competition.
5: 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We will be right back with our interview with Patrick Wolfe.
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8: I think what's interesting listening to you again is it's always refreshing to hear someone that is that gets it, right? I mean, again, the buzz phrases I recognize, and a lot of the brokers and agents, of course, recognize, but the general public doesn't. But I think if I can dovetail on one thing you said that is so misunderstood, the concept of this waiting, this time that it takes for companies that file to get rate, yeah. The general public doesn't understand that it's not just rate. It's anything. Yeah. I think one of the carriers historically is the longest, they had to wait over a year to get a multi-policy discount approved. So it's not even just a matter of the rates that are being held up. It's discounts, it's changes to underwriting, it's changes to appetites. Everything is running a year, give or take, behind. And again, the results are self-transparent. We can see what that does. So it's good to hear you recognize that that carriers need to be able to work like any other business, right? And plan and execute and adjust, you know, in a reasonable amount of time.
7: And I think if I can interject, totally agree with what you just said. And I'll add to that. I think there's this misunderstanding in the general public that effective regulation requires the strictest possible scrutiny at any potential moment. Right. And that's not the case. Strict scrutiny should be reserved for cases that are appropriate for strict scrutiny. But what we need is to hold ourselves accountable for the results, not try to hold ourselves accountable just for the process. Right. And just like you said, Carl, look at the results. I mean, California's insurance market has become almost completely dysfunctional. Like, clearly, that's not effective regulation.
8: There are a few things I know I want to get out because I know we're coming up on the time that we were going to try and keep this to. You know, you're running and it's we're not 100% sure, you know, what the primaries are going to look like, who else is going to be running. But it seems like there's people that have been in politics versus, well, you. How do you see this with the primaries coming and how you plan to differentiate yourself from the status quo, if that's the plan?
7: Yeah, absolutely. I appreciate the question. So first of all, you're right. There's a primary in June. So we're basically 6 months away from the primary. Now, that may seem like a long time to the audience. From my perspective, it's coming up fast. And so I have a robust professional campaign team. I'm out there hustling. My life is fundraising, messaging. That is my life for the next several months. And so to your point about sort of the lay of the land and how I differentiate myself, it's an open primary. Open primary means top two, regardless of political party. However, the reality in California is only a Democrat can be elected in the general election. So out of the primary, there will either be one Democrat or two Democrats. Either there'll be one Democrat and one Republican, or there'll be two Democrats and no Republicans. Either way, in the general, a Democrat is going to become the next insurance commissioner. Right now, there are three Democrats in the race, myself, and then Stephen Bradford and Ben Allen. Stephen Bradford is a former state senator down in LA, termed out last year. Ben Allen is a current state senator down in LA, termed out next year. Neither one has spent a minute on the insurance committee in the Senate. Neither one has any professional experience in insurance or financial services or markets of any sort. Quite frankly, I think I'm very, very different, as you were saying, but in terms of my understanding, knowledge, approach, I think it's fair to say, no disrespect to either one, my two Democrat competitors would essentially be status quo. They'll be more of the same of what we've seen. Maybe a little bit better, maybe not as good, who knows, but basically status quo. I represent really fundamental change. So that's sort of how I'm positioning myself and how I want to convey. I do, another point, by the way, I should mention, they're politicians. I've been involved in state and local politics for a number of years, but I've never held elected office before. I'm not going to run for elected office after being elected insurance commissioner, because I'm in this to do the job. That's another big difference, quite frankly. I mean, again, I don't think this is unfair to say. I think it's just the reality. My two Democratic competitors basically view this as one more thing to do because they can't be state senator anymore, and maybe they want to be something else. But in between, hey, there's insurance commissioner, I'll do that. As opposed to me, I am in this just to be the insurance commissioner and fix the market. Okay, so that's how I differentiate myself. Now, what would be very helpful to me, fundraising, messaging, that is my life. And so if the folks on this who are watching me today, if you can contribute, you know, obviously the more the better from my perspective, but hey, if it's $50, $100, that's great. If you can do $250, $500, $1,000, even better. But whatever it is, fundraising, hugely important to me. The more money I raise, the stronger I am, not just because of what I can do in my campaign, but because of the support that I'll draw as more people see how viable I am. Because I don't want to mislead anybody. I'm not going to get the politicians endorsing me. The politicians all endorse each other. I need real people behind me. And I need the support, particularly of this audience, to be as effective as possible. And then fundraising, messaging, spread the word. Tell your colleagues, tell your clients, spread the word with your email networks and your social media. Tell people about me. Fundraising, messaging. The more that you can contribute, the more that you can encourage other people to contribute, the more that you can spread the message and get other people to spread the message, the stronger my campaign. That's my life, that's my mission, and that's what I'm asking in terms of support from the folks who like what I bring and like what they hear, my perspective, my approach versus more of the same.
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8: So you've never run for a political office, and you're saying you won't run for any after this. That's certainly different.
7: Correct.
8: As far as the fundraising goes, are you putting any type of limitations or guardrails on how much you'll take from certain potential special interest groups or companies or anything like that?
7: Thank you for raising the issue. So I have said publicly, right on my website, I will not take contributions from insurance companies or employees of insurance companies. I draw that line with the insurance agents and brokers. The folks who are agents and brokers, you are small business professionals, and you are at that point in between the customer and the insurance company. I view the insurance agents and brokers as key allies, even though, of course, yes, also regulated by the Department of Insurance quite appropriately, but nevertheless, really key allies, as opposed to the insurance companies. Again, I want to be clear. I do not vilify insurance companies. I do not think they are bad. I do not think they are terrible. But the insurance companies represent, in many cases, powerful corporate interests. And it is very important for the insurance commissioner who heads the Department of Insurance to be squarely on the side of the customer, whether it's the individual consumer, whether it's the business customer. Insurance markets are regulated for the benefit of the customer. We want insurance companies to make a reasonable profit, not an unreasonable profit, a reasonable profit. We want them to healthy competition and choice for the benefit of the customer. So in terms of those guardrails, as you were saying, Carl, I will not take contributions from insurance companies, their employees, or their lobbyists for that matter, but absolutely want and am asking for the support of the insurance agent and broker community. And of course, that's why, among other things, we're having this conversation.
8: I hear you. It's a lot, because that's about as grassroots as you get. If you're not going to take from any special interests or any large entities like that, then you are going to have to be looking for, like you said, agents, brokers, real estate agents, small business owners, residents of California, just individuals. And how are people going to, you know, everybody wants to fundraise. And I know people, at least personally, I feel like contributing to something when I understand what I'm actually contributing to. How can people, if they want to, really ask you questions? I know brokers, you know, we've been hearing this forever, right? Everyone says they're going to fix the problems. How can people, if they want to hear more, or they want to ask you questions directly, or they want to in some way really do a deep dive on Patrick Wolf, what ways do they have to do that?
7: Well, the first thing I would say is go to my website, patrickwolf.com. PatrickWolf, patrickwolf.com. And at my website, I have a lot of information about myself and the policy platform. You can sign up for website, sort of the email distribution list. Also, you know, you can email me directly, patrick@patrickwolf.com. Hopefully that's easy enough to remember. And just reach out directly. And you know, like emails go to my campaign staff, and if they're directed to me with questions, I will do everything I can to get back to you. But yeah, I mean, I think that's the best way to learn more directly about me and my campaign. And then, of course, these kinds of discussions, I'll be doing a lot more of these as I'm out there. But go directly to my website. That's the source of information about me.
8: Okay, it sounds good. Well, we're coming up right at half an hour, which is exactly where we wanted to be. So I think I've gotten the meat and potatoes, the soup to nuts, whatever the expression is. Yeah. I mean, again, everyone just, you know, people want to know, right? And that's what it comes down to. And again, as a broker for over 30 years, always hearing everyone say they're going to fix the problem. I'm sure that there are a lot of brokers out there that are feeling like I am. Yeah, but really fix it this time, right? Are we going to do something different? You know, or is this going to be, like you said, sort of the same thing over and over again? Because there is a fine line to walk, because saying that you're going to do something and doing it, right, are two very different things. So I know that everyone that's watching is probably very interested to hear more details about what you actually plan to do.
7: 100%. I totally hear you. And I would add something to this, which is, you know, I was saying earlier that the broad California public knows that there's a crisis in insurance. They do. Like, I mean, Carl, you and I have showed you the survey data. It's very, very, it's very dramatic. People really do get there's a crisis. But there's one group of people who don't just understand there's a crisis, but understand why, that understand the what and the what needs to change. And it's this group. It's the insurance agents and brokers. You really get it. You really know. And your colleagues and also your clients and also your friends look to you because they know that you know. And I hope that you, like listening to me, can really tell where I'm coming from, that I get it, as you were saying, and that I'm committed to this. I'm in this to do this. And so I'm asking for your help and your support, because the way that we make change, Carl, is all together. You know, when someone steps up and I'm stepping up to really do the work from a really different perspective, look, I know how frustrating it's been. I know how frustrating it is, but you can't be cynical and you can't be passive. You've got to be active. I mean, Carl, you're about as active as it gets. Like, your initiative is incredible. Like, and I'm very grateful for it. And I'm asking for the engagement of this community and to get other people engaged. Again, they look to you. So please support me. Please have other people support me. Fundraising, messaging. The more we can activate you, the insurance agents and brokers of California, we can bring the change together that the state and your customers and all the insurance customers, because we are all the customers of the insurance companies, that we need.
8: All right. I'm sure we will talk again. And there'll be a replay of this, so I'm sure you'll be getting lots of questions coming in later date. Patrick Wolf, the next insurance commissioner.
7: Every person's dream. Thank you so much. I really appreciate the time, Carl.
8: Thank you.
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8: Hello, hello. This is Insurance Hour with me, your host, Carl Sussman. Thank you so much for being here today. Wow, what a show. What a show we had today. Let me tell you before I go on, if you have missed any part of this show, go back, listen to it, because you have missed a ton of stuff. We spent time today talking with California Insurance Commissioner candidate Patrick Wolf. We got to hear all about him, what he's about, what he is thinking for California. I'm going to go over and summarize what we discussed, but first I want to remind you, if you have questions, please give me a call at 559-656-0317. You can call or text that number, or shoot an email to questions@insurancehour.com. Now, let me give you just a brief summary of what was discussed in this interview with Patrick Wolf. First of all, you should know that his background is not in politics. He is a former U.S. chess champion. Yeah, I believe he had said 1992 and 1995.
5: and a chess grandmaster. Master. This, again, is not necessarily something that makes you qualified to be insurance commissioner, but what it does do is show you that he is an analytical thinker and a long-term planner. He graduated from Harvard in 1997, early business in finance. He worked for Capital One, built and managed a homeowners and auto insurance brokerage. So he does have some auto and home insurance experience, something near and dear to my heart, I'll tell you that. Capital One stopped that business and he continued. He then earned his Chartered Financial Analyst CFA designation, worked in hedge funds, and was a professional investor from 2005 to 2017. He invested in insurance companies like Berkshire Hathaway and, of course, has been paying attention and following Warren Buffett and a lot of his philosophies as well. He has a long-term history in California Democratic politics. He is a Democrat. He has never run for political office before. In addition, he says he will not run for any other political office. This is it. This is what he's doing. His goal is to get involved in politics, to be able to fix the insurance market in California, and that is it. What was the main trigger for him deciding to run was, of course, the Palisades and Eaton fires of 2025. He says he spent about 6 months doing a deep dive into insurance regulation and came up believing that there are changes that need to happen. California being, of course, in a complete insurance crisis when it comes to property insurance. All right, now let's get into a little bit more about his philosophy. Again, I am not trying to do anything other than recap the show. If I miss something, if I hit something a little bit off, forgive me, doing a lot of this from memory, but I wanted to be sure that you had some type of a summary of what we discussed. Now, he does believe that insurance companies do need to be regulated, but they need to be regulated smarter than they are right now. They need to be regulated on outcomes and not just on the processes. Speaking of which, he does say that he promises not to take any money from insurance companies for his campaign. That meaning that in order for Patrick to get into office, he is going to have to rely solely on grassroots effort from people like you and me, sponsoring him and giving money to his campaign. Now, he also says that the California regulation is currently not working, and the proof is in the pudding. Take a look at what happens if you try and call around to get an insurance proposal, specifically for homeowners insurance. Likelihood is you're going to get more no's than yeses. Is that a word? Yes. Yeah, I think so. Of course, not a competitive marketplace that we want to have. We are the largest economy in the country. We should have the most options and the most insurance companies competing to write business here. Now, he states that accountability does not mean vilifying insurers. They're not inherently bad. Some are better than others. We'll talk about that in a little more detail later. But he believes that the public should have access to more of the data that the insurance industry has. For example, what is their ability to pay claims? What is their percentage of complaints on claims? Things of that nature. Part of what he wants to do is have insurance companies provide reports to the Department of Insurance to increase transparency, to help consumers, brokers, and all those other interested parties know more about their insurance company other than just, well, here's the price, and whether they're willing to write a policy or not. He also believes that the core problem in California is a lack of competition. He says in order to have a healthy California marketplace, there needs to be many carriers writing, not few carriers. And carriers must be able to enter and operate in California in order to make that happen. Rate applications should be approved in 60 days or less. What's interesting is, believe it or not, that's actually the law right now. Proposition 103 put into place many years ago that in the event that an insurance company puts in a request for a rate change, for example, or any other change for that matter, if the department does not act on it in 60 days, it's to be deemed approved. Well, in reality, what happens is it's taking on average over 300 days to get done. And there is, I guess you could call it an unspoken truth. Carriers don't assume that 60 days goes by and things are approved. 300 days. Clearly, he claims that is not reasonable. Insurance companies cannot do business with that level of uncertainty. Don't forget, it's not as if in 300 days they can expect to get an approval. 300 days on average is before they can even start discussing the process. He says that these excessive delays discourage insurance companies from doing business in California, which is, of course, contributing to the insurance crisis that we have here. He also believes that the intervener process needs to be examined critically, meaning is it actually creating value or is it just slowing things down? And I found this to be one of my favorite quotes, actually. He said that regulation for insurance companies should not attempt to set the perfect price, that setting the price is not the Department of Insurance's job. Well, that's refreshing. I know that the department does tend to get involved in that process. It certainly feels like they're looking for the correct price. And we do know that the intervener process is definitely trying to create a specific price. He believes that the Department of Insurance's job is to foster a competitive marketplace, and competition will produce fair pricing. Regulation should focus more on market health, meaning that easier approvals for things that insurance carriers are looking for will equal more competition, which will equal better consumer outcomes. Again, I'm summarizing what we discussed in our interview here to the best of my ability. If I've missed something or I've gotten something wrong, please tell me. Doing the best I can, like I said, to quickly go through this from memory and be able to give you my take on what was discussed. But man, there was a lot of it. He's also, as I mentioned, very big on transparency. He wants insurance companies to be letting the consumers know what it is that they are doing and what their claims look like and what their complaints look like. He has a process that he wants to put into place where we are going to be able to have access to that. So not only will you turn around and say to yourself, well, this carrier is offering coverage and who's cheaper or who's this or that, you'll have access to a report from the Department of Insurance that will specifically tell you, it will show you what their score looks like. This carrier has this financial rating. This carrier has X number of claims. Of those claims, X number of them were disputed, and of the disputed, X number of them were found to be in violation or in some form or another, not doing what they should be doing. Good information. I could go on and on about this. I think what's best, I don't want to take the wind out of his sail. I don't want to look like I'm trying to push an agenda or not. I just want you to listen to the entire interview. I think it's important because the next insurance commissioner is going to be tasked with a very, very difficult and unique job, and that is to get the state of California's insurance market back on track, even better than it was before, because we're at this place where with climate change and with the types of claims that we are seeing based on some of these extreme weather events, we need good insurance policies now more than ever. If you doubt it once, just take a look at the news and you will see, no matter which side you're on, everyone says the same thing. We need more and we need better insurance policies. Mind you, that is what we discussed, so I appreciate you being here. Make sure you go back and listen to the interview. This is Insurance Hour, and you have been listening to me, Carl Sussman. I do want to thank all of you for taking the time to listen today. I know insurance is not necessarily the most sexy concept. It is important that you understand what it is you're looking for, what it is you think you're getting, and finally, what you actually did purchase. You simply need to know more than you used to. Things are more complicated. If you have any questions, please reach out to me directly at 559-656-0317. You may also send your questions to questions@insurancehour.com. Informing, educating, and entertaining, one policy at a time, this is Insurance Hour. The show is dedicated to Shamrock Papa.
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10: When Moses knew that time for him was running out, he gave a charge to Joshua, saying, "Now, what I'm commanding you today is not too difficult for you or beyond your reach." As a man who knew that his days, possibly his hours, were numbered, he gave it to him straight. He said that obedience is a choice, a decision that you make. But with obedience comes a blessing, and with disobedience comes difficulty. Then Moses commanded, "Be strong and courageous. Don't be afraid or terrified because of them.

0: had ever made such a promise. And you do find it in the book of Deuteronomy, an Old Testament book. It's part of what our Jewish friends refer to as the Torah, foundational to Judaism. But you also find that promise twice in the New Testament, the same promise that Jesus made to his disciples. And that fact, the fact that Jesus made such a powerful statement, frames the Christian life in an entirely different perspective. When a publisher asked me to write about my favorite verse, I spent 2 months pondering the promises of Scripture. Which one of so many is my favorite? Well, finally, I concluded it was this promise. Jesus said, "Never will I leave you, never will I forsake you." Those words are found in the New Testament book of Hebrews, chapter 13, verse 5. So how you respond to them depends on whether or not you really believe what he said, taking him at his word, or you vacillate, not really sure that he will be there for you when you really need him. Obedience, however, is a choice. Nobody forces you to do anything. But with every choice, there are consequences. As in Moses' day, our response should be the same, simple obedience. Following the promise that God would be with them, he said their response required 3 things. They were to be 1, strong, 2, courageous, and 3, fearless. Then Moses gave a motive which enables even us to do the same thing. He will never leave you nor forsake you. Friend, the Christian life is a walk of faith. It's a decision you make, a choice which is marked by simple obedience to what God has called you to do. It is also one which at times demands courage and fearless action. But knowing the Lord is with you makes those tough decisions a whole lot easier. It also relieves you of a tremendous amount of uncertainty. When Francis Schaeffer launched the work of Le Bris in Switzerland, he formulated 4 principles upon which the work was built. For years, I've carried a copy of those in the back of my daily schedule, a reminder of the fact that God doesn't change his mind. Schaeffer's 3rd principle was that God will plan the work and unfold his plan day by day. This is in place of planning for the future in the usual efficient way, such as committee meetings. God continues to unfold his plan day by day in simple obedience to him, as you let him work through you, accomplishing his will and purpose. As in Moses' day, obedience still requires the same thing. Be strong, be courageous, and be fearless. But with a promise of his presence and protection, what else could one ask for? Think about it. Obedience is the key.
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5: 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The Lord challenged him to start praying for those he came in contact with each day. He wasn't sure what that meant until he was at lunch with a friend. Before eating, they offered a prayer. As they said amen, he looked and saw their server was watching. James asked how he could pray for her, and that started a habit. Every time he's out to eat, he tells the server he'll be thanking God for his food and asks if there's anything in their life he can pray for. Sometimes he just gets a strange look. Other times, tears well up in the person's eyes and it opens the door to sharing the truth of God's love. No matter what, though, he prays for the server before he eats, knowing that God will hear that prayer.
4: To enjoy hundreds of other inspiring stories of people living out their faith, go to thechristianheart.com.
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1: David was called a man after God's own heart. There are many reasons why that statement is given. I have my own theory. I believe the reason why David was a man after God's own heart was because he never sought revenge. It's the one common thread throughout his entire life. The common thread that his associates complimented him on. Even thought at first it was a weakness. Vengeance is mine, I will repay, says the Lord. Nobody's going to get away with anything.
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3: Grace and peace to you all, and welcome to Butte Bible Fellowship's weekly Walk Through the Word. I'm Pastor Dave, the new pastor here at Butte Bible Fellowship, and the broadcast you're about to hear is from our weekly verse-by-verse study as we seek the Lord through His Word. 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
4: As I began studying for this week's message, chapter 2 of 1 John, I began to see just how much of the information therein is something I've already covered recently. And I'll confess, it bugged me a little. I wanted to be able to cover some new ground, you know, new ideas. But then it was at that point that I realized that that was a personal desire and not necessarily a desire that God had put on my heart. As you'll see, John begins chapter 2 by calling us my little children. Now, I'm going to expand on this a little more, but let me start with this. Do any of you, the following sayings remind you of anything? How many times have I told you not to get on the couch with your shoes? How many times have I told you to listen to your mother? How many times have we said, no fooling around at the dinner table? And how many times have I asked you to clean your room? I think you get the picture, all right? As parents, we needed to tell our kids things over and over again. And sometimes it seemed like they would never get it through their thick skulls. But for me, my kids are grown, and I watch them live their lives. And it appears to me that many of the things that their mother and I have repeatedly told them, they now do automatically. I guess they finally did get it. So it is with the Word of God. Listen to what Moses instructed the children of Israel to do with the laws of God. Deuteronomy 6:7. You shall teach them diligently to your children, and shall talk of them when you sit in your house, when you walk by the way, when you lie down, when you rise up. You shall bind them as a sign on your hand, and they shall be as frontlets between your eyes. You shall write them on the doorposts of your house and of your gates. Do you get the picture here? When it comes to the Word of God, we are to be constantly reminded of what to do, what not to do, and the ideas and the thoughts that our Lord, that are given to us through Scripture. Now, some of us might chuckle at the idea of being called little children. John was nearly 100 years old when he penned this letter, so he has the right to call pretty much anybody little children. But there's some of us that are getting close to that mark. But John is not necessarily referring to our maturity levels as much as he is saying it as an expression of affection. But there is a good point to be made here. 1 Corinthians 13:12 tells us, "For now we see in a mirror dimly, but then face to face. Now I know in part, but then I shall know just as I also am known. Herein, Paul is pointing out that even at 100 years of age, we barely see the whole picture. The only image of Jesus we have now is what we see when we look in the mirror at ourselves. And the mirror we're staring into is dirty and dark and does not cast a good reflection. We only know him, and frankly ourselves, in part. But that will change in eternity. For when we are then face to face, we will learn about him more and more, as we will learn about ourselves more and more. 1 Corinthians 2:9 tells us, "But as it is written, eye has not seen, nor ear heard, nor have entered into the heart of man the things which God has prepared for those who love him." This suggests that we are going to be blown away with the things we discover about the Lord and about heaven once we get there. And the learning will be endless, for we may never get to the point where we truly know all there is to know and understand about his majesty. So yeah, not one of us is even in heaven yet. So truly, we are little children. You know what I mean? And while we're here, we need to be reminded of things. Sometimes, over and over again. And we will learn some new things as well. So let's get started. Turn your Bibles to 1 John chapter 2. And the title of this message is, My Little Children. 1 John 2:1. My little children, these things I write to you so that you may not sin. And if anyone sins, we have an advocate with the Father, Jesus Christ, the righteous. And he himself is the propitiation for our sins. And not for our sins only, but for also the whole world. Now, I want to take a little time here as we go out of the gate to talk a little bit about justification. Now, if you're going to talk about justification, you have to talk about judgment and justice as well. The word justification, dikaiosis in the original Greek, it's a legal term for use, drawn from use in the courtroom. This word as a noun only appears a few times in the New Testament, but its verb form, which is to justify, appears dozens of times. So we can understand that our being justified is a promise that we are given. So it would be best to make sure that we understand that promise. In any court of law, the righteousness of that court's judgments are really determined by the righteousness of the judge. If the judge is not completely righteous, then the judgments of that court will not be completely righteous. Oh, sometimes, many times, they'll get it right, but not 100% of the time. And if you're the one being judged, well, you're not going to want to be judged unrighteously. You're not going to want to be judged with any impartiality against you. Now, if the impartiality is in your favor, well, you're probably willing to look the other way. But wherever there is a winner, there's going to be a loser. True justice can never be completely served if there is any impartiality or unrighteousness in the judgment. Now, what does that say about our justice system? This is not a knock on that, for we are human beings, flawed by nature, and living in a fallen, unrighteous state. We do our best, and sometimes we get it right, and sometimes we fall. And while our system is flawed because of our nature, I can't imagine the mayhem of living in a culture where we had no laws or punishment for breaking them. But the courtroom I'm going to talk about now is not an earthly courtroom. It's God's courtroom, and He is the judge. He knows the law perfectly. He is able to interpret it perfectly, for He wrote it. No partiality, no errors in judgment, perfect justice every time with every judgment. That is what we get with God. Psalms 9:8 say, He says, He shall judge the world in righteousness, and He shall administer judgment for the peoples in uprightness. The Lord also will be a refuge for the oppressed, a refuge in times of trouble. Perfect judgment for those who have transgressed, and perfect justice for those who have been oppressed. That is the purpose of the court. And I'd have you see it like this. In the courtrooms of mankind here on earth, it almost always seems like they're there to overturn every stone, look in every dark place, do everything they can to find a reason to convict you of the crime you're accused of. On the contrary, in God's courtroom, Jesus, our advocate, our lawyer, if you will, has done everything possible, including literally giving His life on the cross, to find you innocent, to cause you to be justified. A cool play on words I've always heard is, justified never sinned, or broken God's law. And the justification is amazing because of one simple truth. A good lawyer can get you off, even if you're guilty. In God's courtroom, you're always guilty. Romans 3:23 says, "For all have sinned and fall short of the glory of God." In verse 1, John says, "If anyone sins," using the word "if" there is not really the best translation, for it makes it sound like some may not sin. No, what John was saying was when someone sins, for we all will sin over and over again. And when we do, he says, we have our advocate, Jesus Christ, the righteous. He justifies us and so much more. Romans 5:8 said that, "But God demonstrates His own love towards us in that while we were still sinners, Christ died for us." Before we were ever brought into the courtroom, before we were ever accused, before we ever had the chance to commit the transgression, Jesus went to the cross to pay for the transgression. The heart behind this verse is pointing out that Jesus did this before we knew Him. And while we were still in rebellion to Him, He did it. Before we even accepted His grace and mercy for us, He died for us. But His advocacy for us is not a one-time thing. It goes on day after day after day. as long as we are alive. Now that we belong to him, he continues to speak out on our behalf. Revelation 12:10 says, "Then I heard a loud voice saying in heaven, 'Now salvation and strength and the kingdom of our God and the power of his Christ have come, for the accuser of our brethren, who accused them before our God day and night, has been cast down.'" Now, this verse speaks of a future event that has yet to happen, the casting down of Satan. This means that now Satan, the accuser of the brethren, is accusing you and I every day, saying, "Dave doesn't deserve your grace. Look at what Dave said here. Look at what Dave said there. Look at the thoughts that Dave has had." And he's not wrong. I do those things. I'm guilty. But my advocate, Jesus Christ, says, "No, Dave is justified. I have forgiven him. You have no claim to him. He is in me." And that advocacy is not just for the enemy to hear. It's for you and I to hear, for us to be reminded that we have peace with God. We have his righteousness, and our sins are forgiven, and we are being washed clean of them. The enemy cannot take claim on you unless you give him that power. And there's that word, propitiation. We recently talked about this. When Jesus propitiates for us, he is atoning for us. The biblical meaning is the turning away of God's righteous wrath against sin through a sacrifice. And he was that sacrifice to bring us the peace that we now have with God. One last thought before I move on to verse 2. In our justice system here on earth, if my penalty is a fine, okay, another person can pay that fine for me if they want to. But if my penalty is time in prison or even death, another person can't pay that price for me. It doesn't work that way, not in our system. Plus, our system talks about rehabilitation. And sometimes a person is rehabilitated through their time in prison. We always want to see that. But if I murder somebody and I spend my life behind bars, or if I die in the electric chair, that doesn't bring back the person that I killed. And my death on the electric chair would certainly not rehabilitate me. It would simply get rid of me. And we would say, justice is served. But is it really? The innocence of the victim is never restored through the punishment of the criminal. It is only avenged. So what's my point? In God's courtroom, when Jesus pays the penalty for me and for you, there is restoration. That's the business that God is in, restoring that which was destroyed by sin. He restores the sinner, and he restores the one who lost something because of sin. And every one of us fits into both of those categories. We've all sinned, and we've all been affected by sin. Thus, we all need restoration. I once heard it said that sin is like air pollution. We all contribute to it, and we're all affected by it. And we have to understand there can be no restoration of anyone unless first there is judgment and then justice. For you and I, and for all who are in Christ, Christ was judged in our place, and justice was served on that cross at Calvary, that is justification. Okay, so how about verse 2? Actually, verse 3, sorry. Now by this we know that we know him if we keep his commandments. He who says, I know him, and does not keep his commandments, is a liar, and the truth is not in him. That Greek word for know is gnosko, which speaks of knowing someone, but knowing them intimately. I can be intimate with my wife or my family and my friends by spending time with them in their presence. But Jesus is spirit, so it doesn't seem as easy to be as intimate with him. Yet John is teaching us that we can have intimacy with him as we walk in obedience to him. Obeying his commandments is one way we truly can have intimacy with Jesus Christ. And of course, there's the liar that John is speaking of. But before we can address the liar, we must first address the obvious. Ephesians 2:8 says, "For by grace you have been saved through faith, and not of yourselves. It is the gift of God.

0: It has nothing to do with that. That's what not of works means. So don't even try to brag about it, even to yourselves. Your salvation is because of your belief in Jesus, and it's his gift to you. You did nothing to earn it. So now, we have that out of the way. What is the deal with this liar? The one who says he knows Jesus, yet does not keep Jesus' commandments. Well, John's primary point in addressing the false teachers who were attacking the believers of the first century church. If you read the epistles written during this time, they're peppered with warnings about people who were false teachers, lying about knowing Christ so that the believers would follow them. But they themselves did not know Christ, and his commandments meant very little to them. And yes, there is still a danger for you and I to avoid today, very much so. But let's look closer at how this verse applies to you and to me. For there are many teachers and commentators who have applied verses 2 and 3 of 1 John to the believer. Is John saying that if I sin, I'm a liar and I don't know God? I can, with no hesitation whatsoever, say no. That's not what he is saying. And that is one of the challenges with translating from Greek to English. The original Greek word for the word we read as keep, as in keeping his commandments, is the key. That word is tereo, and it means to hold fast to cling to, a military term meaning to guard. I can cling to the law of God. I can hold fast to his commandments, knowing that in them is life. I can cherish them, knowing that in them is the greatest wisdom in the world. And yet I can still fail from time to time in my keeping of them. In fact, sometimes it's my failure to keep them in which I understand their value even more. When I keep God's commandments, tereo, I'm saying that's how I want to live my life. That's my goal. If I do not agree with God's law, or I don't care at all for it, well, then that would be the definition John is declaring about the liar. If a person does not guard themselves with the law of God, does not hold fast to the law of God, they don't know God. That is what John is saying. And this makes sense, even more sense for the next couple of verses. Verse 5, but whoever keeps, there's that keeps word again, holds fast to, trusts in his word, truly the love of God is perfected in him. By this, by holding fast to God's word, we know that we are in him. He who says he abides in him ought himself also to walk just as he walked. For God's love to be perfected in me, I must love the things of God. I must love God. I must love what God loves. And it's not how strong my love is, how much I love something. It's what the focus of my love is. My love of the world does not perfect God's love in me. My love of self does not perfect God's love in me. Remember that John referred to Jesus as the Word. My love of the Word is what perfects my love. When I love the Lord, I also love his Word, for he is in his Word. That's the focus of my love. I am loving what God wants me to love. And when I have that right, God will strengthen and perfect that love. And that love will have a major impact on the way I walk. John says, he who says he abides in Christ ought to walk like he abides in Christ. In other words, you've probably heard the saying, if you're going to talk the talk, walk the walk. But the meaning of that word ought in verse 6 is more powerful than saying just, if you talk the talk, you should walk the walk. It's more like, when you talk the talk, and you mean it, you will walk the walk. When you abide in him, you will be so compelled that you cannot help but do it. When Jesus was asked, what's the greatest commandment? Here was his reply. Matthew 22:37, Jesus said to him, you shall love the Lord your God with all your heart, with all your soul, and with all your mind. That's the first and great commandment. And the second is like it. You shall love your neighbor as yourself. On these two commandments hang all of the law and the prophets. So how does that apply to what John is saying here? If you love the Lord with all of your heart and all of your soul and your mind, you will have no desire to sin against him. You will be compelled to walk uprightly with him. And if you love your neighbor the same way, and you love him as you love yourself, you will have no desire to ever sin against him any more than you desire to sin against yourself. You'll be compelled to walk uprightly with your neighbor. It will not be a burden. Take a moment to think of the person most dear to you in this life. Do I have to tell you or to remind you that you shouldn't hate them? 1 John 2:7, brethren, I write no new commandment to you, but an old commandment which you've had from the beginning. The old commandment is the word which you have heard from the beginning. Again, a new commandment I write to you, which thing is true in him and in you, because the darkness is passing away and the true light is already shining. He who says he is in the light and hates his brother is in darkness until now. John is saying that this is not a new commandment. It's a no-brainer. When you think of the person dearest to you in this world, I don't need to tell you not to lie to them. I don't need to tell you to not cheat on them. I don't need to tell you don't steal from them. Don't hurt them. I don't need to tell you don't hate them. That's common sense, even to those who do not know the Lord. But Jesus brought light into our world, and thus he is taking us out of the darkness.
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4: Caleb had a great attitude from his early years through his middle years, and believe it or not, right up to his last years. Hi, I'm Chuck Swindoll. Caleb had what I've often called an attitude of fortitude, an attitude of gratitude, an attitude of faith. Even when the majority around him were negative, he wasn't. They said, we can't. Caleb said, oh, we can. They all said, we ought not. Caleb would always answer, we must. They said, "It's impossible." Caleb said, "There's no such word with God." Man, I love that guy, Caleb. I love his attitude. We need more like Caleb. Are you one of them?
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0: 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Truth Always Matters is brought to you by We Care Ministries. Today, our guest is Jamie Johansson, who's a candidate for the 3rd Assembly District. And we're glad to have you here, Jamie. It has been said that the California farmers feed the world. And the 3rd District has some of the urban areas here in Chico, but it's primarily agriculture. I want to step back at something we said just before the break on this that I think is going to tie into this. Is we're talking about some of the issues that are facing the farmers, and yet we have the urban areas, which seem to control it, have no understanding of these problems. And they'll look at things like, the mountain lion, you can't regulate the mountain lion. This is his natural habitat, not understanding the mountain lion used to live in San Francisco, you know. So anyway, what I want to raise here is the issue of dealing with a supermajority in the state legislature who primarily represent these urban areas. I understand Republicans have only 19 out of 80 seats in the Assembly.
1: Yeah.
0: How does a Republican in the California Assembly work in an atmosphere dominated by a supermajority of Democrats?
1: Well, you know, that reference being president of the California Farm Bureau, that's who we dealt with, was the urban population. If you're going to get anything done, it's just a fact of the matter. If you're a Republican in the legislature, the fact of the matter is, if you're going to get anything done, you will have to deal with the Democrat side of the aisle there. I used to tell our members that the purpose of, a California Farm Bureau is to be a rural interpreter for a growing urban population. I would say right now, we don't have to interpret as much because all of California is feeling what we are feeling in California. When we talk about the wildfires we've seen in Tehama, the campfire, in Paradise, down in Loma Rica, down in Yuba County, and the deaths that created the Northern Complex fire 6 years ago, left unattended by the United States Forest Service for 2 weeks. Let it smolder until it got out of control and devastated Berry Creek and Feather Falls, killing, 8 people. No one held accountable. Now you look at what happened, the Palisades fire down in Los Angeles, the lack of availability of water to fight that. They are feeling what we are feeling as we talk about the inability to get insurance here in the North State homeowners insurance because of our wildfire situation. Now we're seeing that across insurance rates skyrocketing across the state. People are becoming to understand that there has to be a better way in California. It's not just those of us here in the North State who are feeling it. And I think the thing, anytime you run for an office, you have to have some optimism. And I do feel that even on the other side, that there has to be a better way. And people are starting to ask the right questions of, why are our energy costs so high? How come we can complain about what, this president is maybe doing in Iran?
2: It's like Trump.
1: Yeah, and gas prices. But here you can go up to a gas station in Truckee, and pay one price. But the minute you cross into, you get down into Reno, you're $1.50 cheaper. That has nothing to do with what's happening in the Middle East. That has everything to do with what's happening in this state in terms of the fees that they're putting on us. Why are we paying as homeowners 40 cents a kilowatt hour? When the average in America is 18 cents a kilowatt hour. There are real explanations for that. And I talk about being able to go back, 20 years ago, and primary there would be AB 32, which created the carbon credit trading scheme, would lead to the creation of the carbon credit trading scheme, climate change regulations, mandates on our energy companies and on our cars and on our homes. People right now don't realize is that the California Energy Commission are looking at putting a tax on rooftop solar. Rooftop solar that we are mandated to put on new homes in California.
2: And they're going to tax it.
1: And also farms.
2: Oh, taxing the sun, that's what they're going to do.
1: Yeah.
2: Honestly.
1: I mean, what they're mandating us to do, we're now being taxed on. I talking to a home builder, we talk about the price, having affordable homes. And certainly, that's one of the things we look at is our kids. Can they afford to buy a home in California as they get out of college? And how long will it take the first-time homeowner is getting older and older in California, over the age of 30. But we can look, and you talk to home builders, and they'll tell you 30% of their costs when they're bidding out a home or a subdivision, single-family homes, 30% of the costs are the regulations put on them. We were promised that if we would make our homes climate smart, it may be more expensive up front, but we would save costs on the energy side when it came to electricity savings. Anyone here feeling those savings right now?
2: Not at any.
1: No. So it's lack of performance, and it's the promises they made that aren't being kept and held accountable, that this legislature needs to go back and to review, okay, where are we at? Why is the fuel where it's at? Why are our refineries pulling out? Why did we lose 20% of our refinery capacity? And then why are electric costs so high? There are answers to that. And we have to have strong voices in Sacramento who can stand up and say, this is where we went wrong, and we can't just change legislation that we did in the last 2 years. That's just treating a wound. We have to go all the way back to the beginning and do a healing for the whole body.
2: You know, they do have it because we're rural areas here that where they're beginning to tax, or wanting to put meters on your wells, because a lot of us live on wells.
1: Yep.
2: To now tax the water coming out of our wells.
1: Well, one of the things I am really proud of, when we were, when I was president of the Farm Bureau, is that we avoided that tax. Most people forget that they wanted to put a tax on our water. And everyone in California benefits from a water right. If you turn on a tap, either you are exercising a water right or someone on your behalf, like a water agency, has exercised that right on your behalf to get you water. The minute that they want to tax our water on you, it's no longer a right. They now own it. And we have to keep pushing back. And I think maybe you're addressing, and we see the groundwater issues, which is the Sustainable Groundwater Management Act that Governor Brown signed in 2015 that we adamantly fought against. And I understand that we see the depletion of groundwater and subsidence where the land sinks. We don't fully understand those dynamics, and a lot of times as we use groundwater, we can recharge, and that will bring the land back up. What you want to avoid is a total collapse. But here's they thought they were dealing with a problem, but the overall problem they didn't deal with was the availability of more water for our urban customers and also the agricultural customers, and that's why we passed Prop 1 in 2014, which was to create more water storage. We know in California, on an average year, we'll get 200 million acre feet of water, acre feet of water in an average rain year, snowpack and everything. We use about 100 million gallons of that divided up between the environment, which gets the biggest percentage of it, 40% for agriculture and like 10% for urban and industrial uses. But when you don't have surface water available, what happens? People will go to the groundwater who don't normally turn to groundwater to survive. It's like their savings account. And so we can provide, if we have the initiative to create more surface storage, that we can bring people off of using groundwater and also deregulate the recharge of groundwater as we see epic, atmospheric events. And they're talking about El Nino being a significant one this year where we see those events, that we should be able to take that excess water, put it on land, that it can soak down and recharge our aquifers. But now, the regulatory bodies, even though the governor, thinks he has made it easier to do that, the legislature or this regulatory, the bureaucracy, continues to stand in the way and not let it happen. So there's solutions out there.
2: Yeah.
1: And, that's what we're fighting for, this election. And it is a turning point for California. Right now we talked about the Sustainable Groundwater Management Act, and if you look at agriculture in general, and in the last 25 years, we've lost 25,000 farms.
2: Really? 25,000 farms?
1: 20 farms in the last 25 years.
2: And that doesn't mean the cattle either. I mean, because California right now is almost depleted its cattle industry.
1: I don't know if it's that. I mean, as a whole nationwide, the beef industry, cattle is down. Our dairy actually is, the dairy cow numbers are about the same. But what happens, and then that, we lost 4 million acres of farmland. That's significant. But what you start seeing, and this is what worries everyone, you're losing the family farm because you're seeing consolidation. And the consolidation is a result of overregulation, small family farms can't stay in business. They can't afford, you know, complying with all the regulations, the attorneys that are needed, and the specialists to fill out the paperwork that the government requires. So we're seeing this consolidation happen in agriculture, and it's a direct result of Sacramento and the bureaucracy that is just squeezing out the little guy and the middle guy. So you have to get big, or you can't make it in California, and that's not the way it should be working.
0: Well, you know, these regulatory agencies we've talked, I think is something I want to find out from you. I'm going to talk a little bit about it, but I want to find out from you. How does the representative from Assembly District 3 help deal with these regulatory agencies? We've got the California Energy Commission, the California Utilities Commission, the California Water Commission, like I said, and they all appear to have no accountability. They're non-elected officials. They impact all of Californians in significant ways, but don't seem to be answerable to anybody. Is there one of the? I'll bring up an example. It was this new tire legislation that the California Energy Commission, I think, is going to have a real impact on our thing, but. Bottom line question for me, is there any legislative oversight of these agencies, or how do we rein these agencies in?
1: Well, the oversight of these bureaucracies and agencies should be the state legislature. There, the state legislature controls the purse, you know, determines the budget, and also passes the laws, and should be reviewing these regulations. I think on one of the first cases I'm going to make is that any new regulatory cost, fee, tax coming out of these agencies should simply go to the legislature for an up or down vote. Because what's happening, and you see in the supermajority, and what's, you know, led to this, is that these agencies are able to operate in a vacuum, in silence. No one's shedding light on it. No one's talking about it. If you are hearing for the first time, I didn't know we had a California Energy, you know, Commission. I didn't know we had a California Air Resources Board. I didn't know we had a State Water Board, State Water Quality Board. I didn't know that we had a Coastal Commission that are all making decisions that affect us here in the North State, is because no one's talking about it. So we do need strong leadership down there that can point and call them out. And we have been able to do that. We talked about, you know, there was the State Water Board in 2019, 2018 wanted to take 60% more of our water simply to send to the ocean. We countered to them and said, don't let this happen. Let us voluntarily come up with ways that we can put more water in the system through saving water, you know, changing when we irrigate, how we irrigate. And they simply said no. We had a rather large protest, and there is a time when it's time to gather in front of the Capitol and wave signs and bring attention, get the media's attention. And she refused to change course. And when the new governor came in, Governor Newsom, he was forced to do nothing but fire. And so you can hold them accountable when you raise your voice. But all too often in my working in the legislature, as we try to write legislation that would at least challenge these rulings, take them on, the legislature all too often will look at you and just say, it's not my concern. But when they say that, it has to be your concern as a legislature. It is affecting your constituents. Yeah. This should be your concern. But when they say it's not my concern, it's politically, this isn't expedient for me to engage in. So we need to hold them accountable too, and there's ways to do it.
0: We, the constituents, look to believe, have this, somehow this belief that it is our elected officials who are going to make these decisions for us. And, but all these people are, some of the most significant decisions that are made in this state are done by these unelected folks.
1: Well, it's interesting I mean, how many people have heard and know? So there's the greenhouse gas fund reduction fund, which is all these companies pay taxes on what their pollution is going to be, and it goes out, and they ramp up those standards. They ramp down the standards, so it costs more. Companies, oil companies, have to pay more. California Air Resources Board just took an action 2 months ago on air quality measure that raise the price of gasoline another dollar by 2030. Even in the midst of everything,
2: they want $10 a gallon.
1: Everything we're facing when it comes to gas prices right now, yet they take another regulatory action that will raise it a dollar, and it won't, and it probably will be higher than that, because Chevron has said if you do that, we're out.
2: And they did.
1: And
2: or they are.
1: Yeah, and so they have to be held accountable now because they continue, and it's arrogance. It's just this arrogance that they need to be held accountable, and it just doesn't matter to them. It's just about to them. It's just about policy, and it's not about people.
2: Well, what happens here is if they raise the gas, the oil, the gas higher, then the companies have no other choice but to reflect it into the price. So that means your bread goes up, your milk goes up, your lumber goes up.
1: Yeah.
2: Buying your hay. Recently, I buy hay, and the hay went up $1 a bale. And it's because of the gas here in the state of California. Everything goes up. And if these are regulatory issues that are going on, and people don't even know it, they just blame it on to President Trump, the war in Iran, instead of saying, no, the real culprit here is that California is trying to get your money.
1: So there's a recent one, and you know, we talk about, you know, what we face in California really quickly as now it's rice harvest. So here's a simple thing. As you see the rice harvesters out there, the big combines out there, know that as you're watching, they're burning 18 to 20 gallons of diesel an hour. Now do the math.
2: An hour.
1: So when you do the math on $7 of what they're burning, I can tell you the price of rice right now isn't matching that. So it's a difficult time for farmers, but also too, you know, the cost of just living here in the state. There was a recent study that said the average California family of three. Now, mind you, this is the average of California, and the average home in California now is $900,000. We know that's not the case here in the North State, so this is all of California, but it speaks to something because everything is relative to where you live and the expense of living here to living in California. Average family of three to survive in California needs to make $130,000 a year now in California to make it. That's the expenses of the added cost of California, the cost of childcare, your fuel cost, your energy costs, we talked about electricity, your mortgage and home payments. For the rest of America, that's $100,000 that family of three needs to raise. That's a $30,000 difference. Imagine if California could just go back to being average.
2: California.
1: Yeah, to the rest of the state, compared to the rest of the state. What that $30,000 could do for a family, right? We talk about rising healthcare costs. We talk about, you know, the mortgage payments.
2: Insurance.
1: Yeah. All we need to do is fight for California to get back to average, which sounds odd in itself because we want to make California great again, as our governor candidate Steve Hilton mentions.
0: Like you say, it's a fight, though. With a supermajority.
1: Yeah.
0: How do you as a Republican in the assembly fight that fight?
1: Well, I think too, and this is the hope, right? And as a Christian, you know, we can present a case, and this is a prayer that God changes hearts ultimately. I'd go to the scripture, right? And the rain falls on the just and the unjust.
2: Right.
1: And so even those people who do not hold our political beliefs, who, you know, are signing on to these political policies that are crushing our young people and our homes and our economy.
2: Don't want our educational system.
1: They're feeling it too. So we can make that case and, you know, and talk with them that we can change. But the biggest thing for this, and we go back to what we almost started with, and that's getting out to vote. You know, I'll tell you, Scare, we need to vote like no other time. Talking to some campaigns around the state, we could potentially lose another three seats in the assembly.
2: Oh, the assembly.
1: And the congressional seats nationwide because it's a midterm, but in the assembly because there is so much money coming into the state to elect non-Republicans that it's just simply, it's overwhelming.
2: So where's this money coming from?
1: It comes from a lot of different groups. Act Blue, there's big investigations on how clean this money is, but it's coming in and it's making an effect today. So we gotta have to get out and vote. And we mentioned the power if our Christian voters got out and voted and not just think they can sit it out. They have to actively participate.
0: We don't understand. I think one of my big concerns is we don't understand the impact of Prop 50. And while that may not have affected the assembly district right now, it certainly severely affects California politics and the conservative voice.
1: And Prop 50, make no mistake, it just affects the congressional races right now. But they got away with it. They got away with minimizing our vote here in the North State, if not flat out taking away our representation. They're not going to forget that. And, you know, the biggest fear is that they come and they start to do it to our Assembly and Senate districts, because that's just the way government operates. Once it takes power, it doesn't relent unless the people stand up in a big way and say something has to change. And I think you know, we have voter ID on the ballot, Prop 39, and that's an important one to get passed and can be a game changer for California. So
2: describe what Prop 39 is.
1: So Prop 39 is, if you go to vote, you have to show ID, just like you do if you're going to get on an airplane or any other transaction that you make. For the most part, you have to show ID and prove who you are. So when you go to the polls or you send in a ballot, you have to include some form of ID, driver's license, real ID, or last four numbers of your Social Security, something that we can match up.
2: And you can do that, if you're a listener, by going down and registering at your county, with your county itself, because you get absentee ballots.
1: Yes.
2: And so, you'll need to show your driver's license, your picture, and it needs to be validated who you are. And no illegal immigrant should be voting in the state of California or any other state. And if you're a Christian and you're hearing my voice right now, I'm encouraging you to vote. Get out and vote. You're going to get an absentee ballot. It's here in the state of California. Vote. Vote Republican. Vote conservative. Vote your conscience.
0: You know, Jimmy, there are no Democrats on the ballot for the third assembly district, which puts us in an interesting. Of course, the Democrats did this, set this up so that the top two do it. But now your opponent is Dom Belza. He's also a conservative Republican.
1: Yeah.
0: So what separates you or sets you apart from your opponent here?
1: I got in. I think it is the background in agriculture and actually having started a business and knowing what it is. Skin in the game in terms of paying the fees and what it takes to in California, but also too the experience and being able to hit the ground running, having those relationships around the state to build those coalitions that I talked about to bring people's attention to get it done, and also working with Democrats. And I have had those working relationships, and anytime you work with someone who maybe isn't politically aligned with you, or even, you know, just human nature in itself, when you meet a new person, you're going to kind of wait to see, can I trust this person? Is he just tricking me? Is he just going to, you know, all too often in politics, we see people who try to set other politicians up and then blow them up so they can build up their own brand, build a name for themselves, rather than really, you know, any thought of getting anything done, just so that their name can be a, you know, a household name. And we can't work that way.

0: has really driven me to get in this race.
1: So I'm going to look at a couple other issues, but one of the other issues is the preservation of the Williamson Act. Most people don't know what the Williamson Act is, but if you're a farmer, you do.
0: Yeah, the Williamson Act is probably arguably the most successful conservation program in California history. And what that means for those who don't understand it is that you enter into 10-year agreements. We did have the Super Williamson Act, which would be 20-year agreements. A farmer or a landowner enters into those agreements that says, I will not develop my land. I will continue to farm it the way that I see fit. There's no restrictions on, you know, those type of activities, but I will not develop my land and keep it in agriculture for a reduction in property tax, because we know we're all assessed, you know, based on the value of that land. And all too often you can see farmland being assessed at, you know, housing development prices, particularly those farmlands that butt right up to the city, or what is the value of land being sold around it? Well, if you have land around you being sold into homes, you know, you can't farm and make that work.
1: Well,
0: so
1: it's
0: an important thing that went away with Governor Brown, and it didn't go away. What he did, the state used to reimburse the counties for implementing the Williamson Act land program. So they would get reimbursed for the property taxes they lost locally. Well, we did away with that in the budget under Governor Brown, and some counties have remained in the Williamson Act, even though they get reimbursed. But that hasn't always been the case. So that's a program that needs to be made a priority to bring it back to save our rural communities. And overall, in general, the property tax needs to be reevaluated in California. I think it's the most unjust tax
1: pay,
0: because you never own it, right? And I mentioned about if they start taxing our water, you don't have a right to the water. The government owns it. And the property tax is the same thing. You don't own your land technically. You're just leasing it because, you know, you still have to pay a tax on it to the government. And that needs to change across the board.
1: Or taxing your solar panels.
0: Yeah.
1: That is getting the sun to run your PG&E.
0: Well, which you're mandated to put on in any new home housing development, right? So now they turn around and hit you with a tax there.
2: As we're getting near the end of our program so quickly, we're going through things. I do want to give you a chance to tell us about those that endorse your candidacy.
0: Brad, a long list. If you go to votejohansson.com, two S's in Johansson, you can see our endorsements there, and proud of those who have endorsed me. Really, you know, the endorsements I'm most proud of are those people, other fellow past, current, elected officials who endorsed me because they've worked personally with me and who have gotten to know me over the years. And I think that's the value of the endorsement. Who has this person worked with? Who trusts this person? And like they have actually worked with in a real way. It's not just, a political endorsement, but a personal one. The one I'm most proud of really is Congressman Tom McClintock. And most people forget that he was a congressman here in Butte County, among many other counties, before Doug LaMalfa.
1: Yeah.
0: And just a great conservative. I mean, he's really the standard bearer for conservatives in California. If you remember, he ran against Arnold Schwarzenegger in the recall of Gray Davis.
2: Yes.
0: What a different state we would be had he won that in the primary. Just a great man. So I'm really proud because he doesn't hand that out often.
2: No.
0: If you go to votejohansson.com, you can see where all our endorsements come from.
2: Thank you. Yeah.
1: So as a Christian, you say, my faith guides me to do what's right, even when it's hard. So how can our listeners pray for you?
0: First and foremost is wisdom. I think any Christian, that should be the first thing, is the wisdom, particularly in this race. I'll tell you, I want to be the assembly member who shows up. And I mean shows up even in some pretty rough rooms when it comes to people. And it's happened a couple times where I'm the only candidate who showed up in the room because a lot of other Republican candidates don't think there's any hope, and there's probably not. But I do feel that, you have to give them their voice and listen to them, and hopefully that's how you can make changes. The wisdom of what to say and how to help change those hearts in those rooms, but also just wisdom on day-to-day issues is that, but also strength. It's tiring. It's exhausting. It's tiring, and the family as well. And everyone has to be in on the family for a campaign. I'd imagine it get pretty difficult in families that aren't all in. And certainly, I mentioned my kids are.

0: Rollin and my wife Nicole and I have been married for 22 years now, and she certainly is all in.
1: Oh, she is. She's your best supporter. Yeah. She really is.
2: I
1: love my contacts with her.
2: I do want to ask too. But I want you to pray for the state of California. The election's coming up, and I want you to vote. If you're a Christian, you hear my voice, you need to go and vote.

0: We call it the Bible Bus. 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
1: How many Christians today, the minute that Monday comes, they lapse right back into the program of the world, and the Lord Jesus is forgotten? Does he go with you for Monday, friends? Are you today living a secular life during the week and a sort of a sacred religious life on Sunday? It's no good, friends. I tell you, the Lord...
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4: Okay, time for some honest talk to you men. 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You use a socket wrench. When you need to fix a leaky toilet, you won't get that pipe loose with your bare hands. You know that jobs need the right tools. So what about your relationship with your wife and kids? Are you trying to handle that with your bare hands? You have enough sense to use tools for physical jobs, but when it comes to things of the heart, we men sort of wing it. Well, it's time to start using some tools in your relationship just like you would anything else that's important to you. Tool number one, fact-finding. When your wife talks, first listen. Let her know that you heard what she's saying. Don't think she's heading for you to fix something. Tool number two, ask for help. 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But when it comes to needing help in a relationship, men are very reluctant to ask for help from a pastor or a counselor or even a friend. 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

Welcome to Christ Today. Heavenly Father, as we consider our life, we give you great thanks for the many blessings. We ask for our Lord's wisdom to guide us in these coming days, and we pray in Jesus' name, amen. It will take me a few minutes to quickly review our situation in life as the events go on around us. And we talk to our neighbors, we listen to the media, and we listen to the news. And we make decisions and plans based on what we understand is going on around us. So we have the things of the Spirit with God through Jesus Christ, and we have the things of this world going on all around us. And we know that eternity is longer than life, so we want our decisions to first to show that we completely follow Jesus Christ in word and in deed. And then as the distractions in life go on, we want to re-examine our obedience to Jesus Christ as we seek to stay on the narrow path described in Matthew chapter 7. There is so much going on in our world, and it appears that we Christ followers are on a narrow path to Jesus, but the world is on a wide path to destruction. And so we pray and we ask for protection for ourselves and wisdom in a path to Jesus Christ for the ones who do not yet know Jesus. And so, in life, we experience trouble. We experience all sorts of complications, and we want to avoid the complications, and we want our mindset to identify with Jesus Christ and to avoid the troubles of the world. So that's what I think about, too. I think, what is coming, and how do we avoid it? In these days, there is so much going on that is unstable in the world. And I think about what we can do to stay, well, protected, to stay with the goodness that is around us and the people around us also to have that goodness of life, ultimately through Jesus Christ, but also just about the things in life. How do we have enough to eat, have warmth, and have a relation in the community? Well, there are all sorts of people who have all sorts of answers to what we ought to be doing, and let us read the Bible and be guided by what the Bible tells us. And you know that God allows things to happen, which is why there is evil in the world. And yet we want to know the truth, and we want to follow Jesus Christ. Our Bible shows us that there are people all around that are, well, they have different ideas about what to do and what their future will hold. Often, there are people who have very different opinions than we have. And often, there are people who have a good and godly idea of the future. They promote the Father, Son, and Holy Spirit. And we want to also do that as we go through life, with all the life struggles that there are around us. Now, we see the examples of life. We get a pretty good idea of what the Bible requires of us, and we want to follow our biblical example all the way into heaven with Jesus. Oh, yes. Well, I also think of the Bible in Matthew, Mark, and Luke, talking about the end of the age and what there will be. Well, war, famine, pestilence, and earthquakes, that's the general way of saying it. But all of these things have different implications of what is coming. And at what point are we? We don't know. But we know that the end of the age gets closer and closer,
And so there are things that will get ready to happen with war, famine, pestilence, and earthquakes. Is it really happening now? Well, we don't really know, but there are birth pangs that come about as the intensity of these events will increase. And so we think about what can we do to avoid the difficulties that come with war, famine, pestilence, and earthquakes. Yes, let's avoid the pain, and let's help others to avoid that pain as we understand the truth of the Bible, the salvation that we have in Jesus Christ. And then we get to tell others about the truth that we know, which is the biblical truth. And of course, we want to have people come to the saving knowledge of Jesus Christ, know him as our Savior and as who we follow all the way into heaven. In the midst of this life that has distractions in it, it has troubles in it, and some things are actually dramatic or traumatic. That's the world in which we live. And we want to cling tightly to Jesus, become a follower of Jesus with love in our heart and compassion for the people around us. And yet, through life, we deal with all sorts of things that people have, they're distracted by. They're distracted by their own desires. Oh, and we might be too. You might call them the lusts of the flesh. And somehow, we all seem to have a little bit of it, or some people have a lot of it. And yet, our goal and desire is to follow Jesus Christ and not the lusts that we have. Whether those lusts have to do with the plain and basic things of life, like sleeping and eating and just living our life. But there are all sorts of lusts that people have. Some of it is a lust for violence even. And that's something we have to be aware of, that there are people with very ungodly desires in their mind, in their heart. And that's something which we want to protect ourselves from being around. We want to be around goodness and not destruction. So that's a part of what we do to form the life that we have, including the habits and the lifestyles, and to have them be godly and not worldly. That's what we do as we go through life, as we're faced with these strong forces that want to impose their will upon us, upon everybody. And some of them are government forces, and some of them are financial forces. And somehow, we have a mind for us to see and understand what we can do to avoid the trouble that other people or other entities or other, like governments or corporations, want to put upon us. And they have their own reasons for doing it. Some of it is just plain evil. Some of it is just plain for money, and some of it is just because they want to. It's a part of what we want to have the discernment to see, to understand, and then to avoid, so that we can really be followers of Jesus Christ. And we go right on living. Oh, and all over the world there are different people with different ideas. We see that too. In America, it's different. In the Middle East or the Far East or in Europe or in Africa, it's all different. But there are people who will follow Jesus Christ, and there are people who just plain follow the world. That is the world we live in. It's different everywhere, or it's the same everywhere. You can see it both ways. But anyway, it's something that we all have to deal with. You know, that first thing in Matthew, Mark, and Luke is war and rumors of war. And we don't know if that means international war,
or shooting war, or a nuclear war, or a civil war, or a war between religions. There are all of these things that are actually going on in the world right now, today. There are threats that we each face. Sometimes it is from people, and sometimes it is from a system, and sometimes it will affect our very life and the life of the loved ones we have. It might be a problem with our food supply or other kind of supply. Oh, how about gas supply? Yeah, it's all going on. And so we have this to deal with. Sometimes it's not easy to figure out how to get by with the conditions that are around us. After all, we have threats. Threats from foreign forces, or sometimes they're domestic forces. Sometimes it's terrorism, and sometimes it's just people who want what we have. And somehow we get to recognize the threats that are around us and see how to protect ourselves from whatever it is that they are projecting onto us. It could be evil, or it could be greed, or it could be anything. But remember that there are things going on around us that have a big picture and a little picture way of looking at things. Big picture is international. It's foreign forces, people that actually do want to kill us. Remember that there are people in the world who call the United States the big Satan, the great Satan, and Israel is the lesser Satan, the small Satan. And so, if you were faced with a earthly representation of Satan, of course you would want to kill, harm, or make useless whatever that satanic figure would be projecting. And the people of certain areas of religions consider another people to be evil and are willing to stop at basically nothing to destroy whatever it is, the evil in America, the evil in Israel, the evil in anywhere, Africa, the Middle East. And it is a very important thing for them to do in their own valuation of life. So how are we going to get through this? How are we going to continue to live with people who literally want to destroy us? It's something which, again, takes thought, takes a plan, takes something so that we are going to live beyond what somebody else wants to impose on us. Yeah, it might be our own government, even. Our own government has ideas about how to contain the citizenry, and they have restrictions, of course, on what we can do. I mean, that's responsible. The government is to protect people, not to allow evil to live throughout society. Of course, it's how we interpret everything for what is evil and how do you prevent it. There are people who consider Christians to be evil. And so it's something that we are going to have to deal with at some point in the future when we understand what people either like or demand of us. What is reasonable? What are God's laws? What are the beliefs of other people? Oh, well, we all get to be faced with the situations around us. And we seem to justify our own disobedience, and that's the other thing. Are we going to disregard God's laws? Are we going to think that killing is okay if it's a justified war? Are we going to think it's okay when we allow the killing of an embryo or a baby? When is that justified? I think the answers are in the heart of the man and the woman who make these
decisions. And God will judge because he knows our heart completely. And then we get judged based on everything in our mind and our heart. I think of us as we certainly ask for mercy. And we also know that God expects us to be obedient to his word, to his will. And we get to figure out, how are we going to do that? As we look at things with a biblical perspective of knowing God's word and living it out. Some people think it's just too complicated to follow because all they want to do is follow their own heart. Well, we do that at our own peril. Everybody has their own ideas, but we have a book of truth to look at that will help us to understand. Both Old Testament and New gives us understanding, and I hope we all read that book. You can also listen to it on tape. That's something that makes it easy to, well, I'll call it reading the Bible, because we listen to it on tape, and we get more understanding. More and more understanding, because we want to know what God's view is. After all, it is God who is going to judge us for our eternal judgment. So we want to know what God has to say about what we do and how we obey him. In the midst of all the things going on in society, the things that are political, the things that are about money, the things that are about people and family. And somehow we have to just have a pretty good grasp of what God would say. Oh, yes, there's that old saying, what would Jesus do? And that's a part of it too. But we have a chance to learn that, not from other people, but from God's word, the Bible. That's such a good thing to read and seek understanding from, and then to live according to the will of Jesus, who is the Word. It is the Bible. All this, as we go through life with all the economic money problems that there are, and things are really out of balance in our economic life as a country, as a world, where there's so much debt going on, and the Bible tells us not to get into debt. But we do get into debt. We as people, we as a company, we as a city, a state, and a federal government. And somehow, when we do what God says not to do, there will be consequences. And that's part of what I think is all forming up to take place right now. Economic consequences, as we as a country, have done things that God says not to do, and we have also had an unsound economy, again, based on what God has said either to do or not do. And what are the consequences going to be? Oh, that's what we all wonder. What kind of trouble is coming our way? I know not everybody would agree, but I suggest that we have a great fall coming. I think of chapter 18 of Revelation, where it describes the fall of Babylon the Great. So I would not be surprised one bit if that happened to us, all of us, and the systems around us. And what shall we do about that? Well, we want to be faithful to God through all the things that are coming. And then we want to be careful not to do what God says not to do. I think of the Church of Laodicea in Revelation 3:17. And it talks about that church having the sense that
they are rich and that nothing will happen to them. And yet, we all need eyes to see right and wrong according to God through Jesus Christ. And therefore, we desperately need Jesus. And what are we doing to follow Jesus? As the things that are going on around us in life, we find out that there are consequences to our godly and ungodly actions. There can be rewards. There can be consequences. And I think of the four sword judgments of God in Ezekiel chapter 14. There is war and famine, and people and animals that are, well, they're dying. That's really what's happening. As the bread, the feed, is taken away from the land, and then there are plagues. Of course, when you don't have enough to eat, both animals and people die. So it's hard to predict that, but it is right in the pattern of what happens when people do not follow Jesus Christ and the biblical truth that we are instructed to follow. There's some things that are going to happen, and they are shaping up right now. And somehow we get to see what is coming, and therefore, how are we going to avoid what is coming? Perhaps as a nation, we are not going to be able to avoid it. Perhaps as individuals, we will all be affected. And yet, as individuals, there is something we can all do to prepare for what the Bible says is coming. War, famine, pestilence, and earthquakes. Well, that's to say it simply. Of course, you can read it in different parts of the Bible. But it is an idea of what happens when a nation or a people fall away from God. And so that's something that we can see what is coming. And I see them as warnings. God is warning his people about what is coming. And now, therefore, what shall we expect? Well, what do you expect when there's war, famine, and pestilence coming? Well, there's something that we can do to reduce war, famine, and pestilence, and that is to have a storehouse of supplies. Now, it might be for us and the people we love. It might be for the community, for the larger community even. And somehow there are things that are going on. And it's not that we know exactly what it is, because all sorts of things are going on. And how would there be famine going on? Just because God says it's coming doesn't mean that he made it happen, but he could allow the conditions that make it happen, just like our country is taking the water from the underground aquifers. And that means that we don't have the same cushioning of the earth that is going on. We have water that we have withdrawn from the underground aquifers. And so we don't have any more water for the farm use. We don't have the rivers that are flowing the way they used to, because the aquifers that would feed the rivers are not full enough to release water. There are things which are sensible, but we don't see them. And we might not even understand them. And maybe we can't understand, but we can certainly see something about what is going on. And it is an indicator of what can happen next. What should we do? Well, you know what we should do. Get a little supplies for if there is a famine, if there is a war, if there is pestilence.
Well, do you really want to say if? After all, our Bible says it's coming. It's just that we don't know the timing on it in a way that we can understand. And we don't know that the rivers drying up would be a part of the famine, for instance. Or what about the shipping of fertilizer that is not going on all around the world right now? There's fertilizer from the Middle East, from China, from Russia, that the farmers need to have a good, productive crop of the grains that we farm in America and in other countries. The farmers need certain things like fertilizer, like water. And what happens if humanity has made it so that the conditions do not allow water or fertilizer to get from one place to the other? The crops fail. That's what happens. And if we don't have the food, we also know the next step. There will be famine. So does the Bible talk about this? Well, yes, in a general way it does. Most definitely, Matthew, Mark, and Luke. So what does that mean we should do about it? I think it's wise to get a little prepared for what conditions our Bible tells us are coming. You know, there are rivers all around the world that are going dry. They are either drying up completely or they are so low that it's shocking. That this is going on everywhere in Iran, in India, in Jerusalem, or I should say Israel, with the Jordan River. It's going on in rivers in Africa and America. In America, for instance, this is a little problem because we get reports that have mixed information. Some reports say that the rivers and the aquifers are drying up. Their water in them is going away. The rivers will not be able to provide water to the cities that depend on the water, to the farmers who depend on the water. And so we get to just look at that and see, is this a part of the famine the Bible is describing? And therefore, what should we end up doing when we know that these are the conditions that are going on? And there again, I will go back to what I just said. We have mixed reports. We have reports of people who say, the rivers are fine. I saw them all my life, and I see they still have water. And there are other people who say, the water that goes to the cities is the water level is decreasing, and the pickups, the pipe that supplies the water to the cities are almost to the point of not providing water. And there, again, it is one person saying one thing, another person saying another, whether it's the Ohio River, the Mississippi River, or a river in Mesopotamia, in Iran, in Israel. The rivers are having a uniform condition of a decrease of water flow. So one day, I have to think it will really affect us. But there again, I'm not at those rivers, and I cannot have a testimony. All I can do is listen to the testimony of the people who have it, and it's a mixed testimony. Some people say the water situation is serious. The people are having to ration their water. And then there are people who say, there's not a problem. I see the water. Well, we all get to have
a judgment call on that one. And I know there's another part of this too, is that there are earthquake faults that there are those who seem to be studying the matter, and they say the faults under the rivers are cracking, and that's where the water is going. See, I don't know this, and the official people don't seem to be having a uniform consensus on this. But there is a question of water levels that are dropping drastically, and even in some California lakes and dams, the water level has been rising. Who do we listen to? Some people say there's no reason for it. Some people say it was because there was a good rain that happened. But somehow, with the aquifers, I think this could allow the water levels in the lakes and the reservoirs and the rivers to either increase dramatically or decrease dramatically. And while the reports are not consistent, there are reports about both things happening. And therefore, I think about what could be going on with the continental plates drifting around and causing the wells of the deep to either increase or decrease. The aquifers, or the sinkholes that happen after the aquifers get drained by 100 feet of water or more. There's sinkholes that are going on from Florida to California, from Syria to Greece. I mean, there are plenty of places where the sinkholes are appearing. And the scientific reports are not uniform about, in fact, they're greatly diverse. They don't talk about uniformity at all, but they talk about that there are problems, and we get to think about why could this be going on. I think of the earthquakes. I think of Matthew, Mark, and Luke talking about at the end of the age, there will be earthquakes. And that means continents are going to move. That's another part. The islands will move out of their places. And it's a matter of what could be going on. I say get a little prepared with water, with food, with warmth. And today there are things going on where countries are hurting each other. Oh, Iran is bombing Israel. Israel is bombing Iran. And there are countries that are destroying the desalinization plants that provide drinking water to the people. Yeah, that's going on in Israel and in Iran and in other Middle Eastern countries. The water is an issue. The water is something that we all have to know could become a dramatic issue in our future. There's only so much we can do if we're going to live in a city area or maybe even a suburban area. Where does the water come from? What would we do in America if there was another country or a religion that said, America is the great Satan, and we have to destroy America? How would that be done? Would that be done by destroying our water treatment plants or our food warehouses or our train systems that have food go from one place to another? We already know that the barges in the Mississippi River are restricted in the loads they carry because the water level is going down. There are other rivers like the Ohio that are just
They just don't have much water at all in them. So we can see there is a pattern, and we get to evaluate whether it will continue or not. Therefore, ask yourself, how can I get ready for what is coming? Matthew, Mark, and Luke, do you believe the Bible? Do you believe that war and famine, pestilence, and earthquakes are coming? Now, maybe we have a short life, but there are people who would still benefit from our storehouse, our water filters. And so it's a question of what are we going to actually do to demonstrate the love of Christ to the people around us. I think that's something that is an individual decision. You get to decide it, I don't, but it's something that we all get to consider. How are we going to show love for one another in the midst of all the pressures and complications that are going on around us? What do we do if we live in a violent area or a land full of violence? How do we show love and compassion when we live in the threat of great violence? What do we do if there's terrorism around? How do we stay safe and show the love of Christ to the people around us? Sometimes we have to do a lot of thinking, don't we? Think it all out and make sure that we can actually fulfill the love of Christ in the world around us. Is it to supply Bibles and hymnals and water and food? What about a warm coat? What about a communication device or a community? These things are all good to have as we go through a time of difficulty. And somehow, we all get to figure what makes sense to have done. Where and what will our storehouse hold? It's a matter of individual decisions. We all make decisions. Are we doing it for Christ? Are we doing it for our own self? I mean, that's a matter of something we all have to look at also. Are we showing the love of Christ to other people because it will benefit us or because it benefits the kingdom of God? And that's something which God gets to judge us at the end of our life. Just make sure that you know what you're doing and that you're being true to Jesus Christ. As the things go on around us with society, with our government, and we have people who have all sorts of restrictions. Oh, we have restrictions in America. But all over the world there are restrictions about what we can possess. Are we hoarding food or are we storing up for a few months? It's a matter of, I guess the authorities will tell us. And ultimately, God will be our judge. But we have things going on, and we might want to be careful about what we are doing. Speaking of careful, there's some people who want to have, protection. And that protection might be through an aerosol spray. It might be through pepper spray, or if you can't find that, it might be through bug spray at the store. I don't know. Everybody has ideas, and we might want to protect our home from invaders. Have a strong lock on the door, or even more than that, have considered to be a safe room. And these are things that we all get to evaluate. What makes sense for our life and our situation in the world? And where are we going to keep the food, water and food and warmth that we are preparing for a hard time? Where do we keep it? How much are we going to share?
It's a question which every one of us has to consider, and it's best if we do that in advance. What do we need? What do we want? Don't forget, there will be people who need, they might need a hearing aid battery. They might need a wheelchair. They might need a toothbrush. And somehow, it's a matter of us having a little bit to share when things get difficult in this world that could certainly become brutal. This world, there are people in it who, well, they are brutal. And so we have to know how to protect ourselves, probably through being a community where we look after one another. Well, there are examples of what is in the world and the hope we have in Jesus Christ. It's amazing how people put their hope in government to protect them. And then government is protecting itself. And so it doesn't think so much about the citizens. I mean, you can look at that example all through history. Even in these recent days, it has been like that. The recent decades in every country. And right now we have seen what's gone on with Iran, where the citizens protested against their Iranian government, and the government sent out enforcers. You can call them law enforcement people, but they enforced the will of the government upon the protesters. And so there were thousands of protesters that were killed by the authoritarian forces. The government, Iran, says that 5,000 people were killed, but there are Iranian citizens who say that there were 35,000 killed by those authoritarian forces. Things can happen in any government all over the world. As people rise up, who is going to actually demand freedom, demand responsibility, or even to have a republic become formed? And who will rise up against an authoritarian government? There's only so much you can do. Who has the power? Who has the... I guess you can narrow it down to guns, too. Who has the guns? The guns were shot against the Iranian people all over the place. It's pretty well said that there were 30,000 to 40,000 people who were killed by government forces. And it's a big question to what makes a difference to any government. We know for the COVID lockdowns that there were, in some capitals, quite a few capitals, there were tens of thousands of people who protested. But did that make a difference to the government? Not really. The government still continued with their lockdowns, and that is the way it was. So what makes a difference for the government to listen to the people? I think it is different in different countries, but you have to know that we want to protect the rights that our forefathers gave us in America. We have the Bill of Rights. We have God-given rights. And somehow, there might be a point when we, the people of America, have to stand up for our rights. That's something that could happen in any country, standing up for the rights of the people. It's true in America. It's true in any country of the world. So I didn't know I was going to be talking so much patriotism today. Oh, that's right. Some people might consider it the opposite of patriotism. But that's something which we all get to decide. What are we going to support? What are we going to actually do? Because it is
the most important thing for us to actually support and do the will of God. And a part of the freedoms we have is a little bit different, but it does make a difference in how we are able to preach the Bible to people. We even had a revolution that was very concerned about that in America, the American Revolution. Now, the history books have a certain take on it, and that's why it is very beneficial to read the older history books that have a more extensive view about what happened in the American Revolution. Oh, that's an interesting thing for today, because there are people all over the world who are in revolution. They revolt against the government. And what happens? Change happens. Yes, does it take 5% of the population? That is what some people estimate happened in America. 5 or 6% of the Americans were, I'll call them radical revolutionaries. And they opposed the rule of England, and they opposed the taxes that were at that time about 5%. And what are our tax rates today? 25%, more or less. It's something that is going on, and we have to have an understanding of what we are going to do with our debt, with our government, and how this all relates to what is the most important, God's word, and what God tells us to do. Now, we have our great, big, huge national debt. It's approaching $40 trillion. Yeah, and I always think of this. It's beyond our concept of huge, but I have put it in terms of how many seconds is it to just kind of get a grasp of it. 1 million seconds is 12 days. 1 billion seconds is 32 years. 1 trillion seconds is 32,000 years. And when you think of a national debt approaching $40 trillion, we are in trouble. And there's international law that will allow the bankers, the people who are owed the money, to claim the assets of America. It's kind of like a foreclosure, just what happens in regular law. A institution can foreclose upon a property or a people when their debt is not paid. That has gone on in Egypt and in Greece also. And those people who were owed the money took over the assets of the country and imposed a fine upon the people. Oh, so if your water would cost $100 a month, they could impose an additional $100 a month until the debt was repaid. That has gone on in history, and that could very well be what happens in America. We are governed by law. What law are we governed by? Well, certainly the Constitution, but there's also commercial law. There's something called admiralty law, and admiralty law goes back to when there was international trade that went over the oceans between countries. And so admiralty law could be argued as the essential law of nations. In fact, it has been argued as that law. So it's a position that we could go back to old English law and a form of our legal system that we live under. And that would allow the creditors to take over the assets of we the people of this country or any countries. And that's something that has gone on as we try to figure out
how people get paid when they are owed money. And it is a matter of law. As I said, admiralty law is one thing. Oh, it's a whole other study, and I don't mean I know all the fact of it, but there are people who will talk about it. They will tell you that the flag makes a difference about what authority that court is under, like the courts of America. Do they have a national flag, or do they have a commercial law, a flag of an admiralty flag that has fringes around its edges? What law are they governed by? It's a question which we all may very well be faced with, as there is a power struggle within countries. And I think of the power struggles that have gone on between capitalism and communism. I think of Joseph Stalin, who said,

So we have all sorts of things at play that are trying to push us one way or the other. It is a certain power struggle, and it is a certain legal structure. So, the legal structure is in a fight, and the political structure is in a fight. So all these things are fighting for control of the resources that every country has. I don't really know what to say about that, except it is a power struggle going on right now in our very country and all over the world. And somehow we get to be thoughtful and figure it out. Oh, I remember a Catholic priest I have known, and he said, "We must be shrewd as we go through life." And he used that word shrewd in a godly and thoughtful way. And I think that's a matter of how people can be thoughtful and consider what goes on in this world and how we react to it. Just because we are Christians and kind people, it doesn't mean we need to ignore the thinking power that we have. We have an intellect. We have a brain that we can use to figure things out, including how we can be kind and loving to people. That's a part of what we use our brain for. It's not just plain old survival, it is everything that we value. Our relationship with God through Jesus Christ, we value that. How do we preserve it in the midst of all this conflict that is going on in the world around us when people want to do violence to us? And there are some people who want to kill us. There are tensions all around. And so, will things suddenly turn difficult? Well, they could. They could. They have happened in other countries where we have had great struggles. The people of those countries have had great struggles, and a warehouse has been very good for them. A warehouse of what? Food? Water would be number one. You might need a water filter. You might need food. You might need a little bit of food and fuel to cook your food. And somehow, there are people who will need to have a camp stove and enough propane to cook your food. And what happens if there is a power struggle and the electricity is turned off, either intentionally or it runs out of what is needed to make electricity, or there is a terrorism event? Now, somehow there are things going on. A little propane stove and propane would do, several 5 gallon containers of propane. It's something that we have concerns about. And if there is the violence that some people talk about, we want to be careful with what we possess. And I'm thinking of our keys and our wallet that tells us where we would live. What if those were stolen from us? Would our family be safe? Well, we better think about those things because we want to protect the lives of the innocent, the lives of our family, and the community around us. We want to stay alert. We want to love and protect our neighbor using godly wisdom. And this is a part of how we do it. We think about things. And we also think about preparedness. Now, I do have my free preparedness page, which I invite you to send me a self-addressed stamped envelope, and I'll put it right back to you. Send it to John Stephenson, P.O. Box 7222, Chico, California, 95927. And think about preparing because that's what we want to do. Even in these days that are coming, there are days that are wonderful, and we want to honor God's holy days. They are holy days, and somehow we call these holla days. Holy days, which are different from holy days. So look at Leviticus 12:29 and see how important it is that we follow God's holy days and not the pagan customs. Well, God bless you and honor God. Love your neighbor in a godly way. God bless you.

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0: Welcome to This Week on Capitol Hill, your insider's guide to the story shaping Washington and the world. I'm Tony Perkins, your host. Well, this week we're coming to you from Cornerstone Chapel in Leesburg, Virginia, the site of this year's Pray Vote Stand Summit. Well, this week, President Trump rolled out the red carpet for Chinese President Xi Jinping at the White House.
1: Just as our ancestors reached across the ocean centuries ago to trade, to learn, and to build a better world, our two countries do really the same thing, and we're very proud of it and the relationship.
0: But behind the ceremony and talk of friendship are some very serious questions. China's designs on Taiwan, its challenge to American economic and technological dominance, and its growing influence on the world stage. Well, the two leaders held extensive talks. Treasury Secretary Scott Bessent said the two sides agreed to extend their trade truce by 2 months. But China was hardly the only foreign policy challenge confronting the president this week.
1: I have a big decision to make. Will a deal be made with Iran that lets them rebuild and create a far greater country than it ever was before? Or do I annihilate the Islamic Republic and do it quickly, never giving them a chance to kill and destroy people and countries again?
0: That was President Trump at the United Nations, where the war with Iran dominated much of the week. The president called on the international community to economically isolate Tehran, even as his administration continues to explore a diplomatic end to the conflict. Then, on Thursday, Israeli Prime Minister Benjamin Netanyahu took the same podium and confronted Israel's critics head on.
2: So to all those spreading these lies about my country and about our brave soldiers, whether they sit in this hall or in the office of the anti-Semitic mayor of New York, I say this: shame on you. Shame on you for distorting the facts. Shame on you for inverting victim and aggressor. Shame on you for spitting in the face of truth.
0: Netanyahu's address came after dozens of delegates walked out on the General Assembly, a dramatic illustration of the international pressure Israel continues to face. Meanwhile, back here in Washington, another consequential debate was unfolding, this one over the future of the FDA and the abortion drug mifepristone. Do you agree with that?
3: Senator, I think, my view, it is critical that the FDA complete that safety analysis.
4: But do you agree with that? That's your predecessor. That's Dr. McCary and the secretary, that the Biden RIMS suffered from a lack of adequate consideration and safety risk testing.
3: As I understand how part of how the Biden administration's decision was made, it relied a lot on external evidence. And since that time happened, there has not been an updated internal safety analysis from the FDA that I think is critical so that Americans know what happens.
0: That exchange between Senator Josh Hawley and Dr. Heidi Overton came during Thursday's confirmation hearing. Dr. Overton has been selected by President Trump to lead the FDA. The abortion drug mifepristone became one of the central issues as senators questioned whether the FDA adequately studied the consequences of the Biden administration's changes to the drug safeguards. China, Iran, Israel, the battle over abortion drugs, and hovering over all of it, the midterm elections, now just weeks away. We'll cover all of it today. Newsmax chief Washington correspondent James Rosen will join us with an inside look on President Trump's summit with Xi Jinping and a remarkable week at the United Nations. House Intelligence Committee Chairman Rick Crawford joins us on Iran, Israel, and the growing global threats facing America. And we'll take you to the Pray Vote Stand Summit for my conversation with Senator Josh Hawley and his wife Erin on the battle over the abortion drugs. And House Speaker Mike Johnson joins us as Republicans head into the final stretch before the midterm elections. Welcome to This Week on Capitol Hill.
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0: Chinese President Xi Jinping made his first White House visit since 2015 this week. Beyond the pomp and pageantry, what is the summit likely to produce? Joining us now to discuss this is Newsmax chief Washington correspondent James Rosen. James, welcome back to This Week on Capitol Hill. Thanks so much for joining us.
6: Tony, great to be with you as always.
0: All right, what are the potential takeaways of this week's summit?
6: The chief takeaway, I think, for most China watchers observing this summit between President Trump and President Xi, which I believe will be the first of a few, maybe three or four this year, between them is how few takeaways really there are. The number one thing that the United States needed to achieve, it did, which was that China agreed to an extension on its very severe bans or curbs that it had previously placed in response to the Trump tariffs last year on its export of a number of rare earths and critical minerals and other components that are vital to U.S. National security and the American economy, including semiconductor wafers and so forth. That originally had been a one-year pause, part of a trade truce, if you will, a detente, if you will, reached between the presidents of the two countries at Busan, South Korea last year. It was supposed to expire in November of 2026, and Secretary Bessent, the Treasury Secretary, was able to announce just after the Chinese president had reached U.S. soil this week that that had been extended another 2 months. So that will take us into the first part of 2027. But the real reason there are no major announcements or deliverables, some of the breakthroughs or accords that we're used to seeing from summits of the 20th and early 21st centuries is because the interlocking conflict between the world's two largest economies, the United States, a democratic republic, and of course the Chinese Communist Party government in Beijing, that interlocking conflict is so potent and immovable, if you will, that it's almost inevitable that there are going to be fewer and fewer such announcements of breakthroughs. It is also the case that each country enjoys a certain amount of leverage over the other, and that adds to this sort of interlocking effect that makes true movement in the relationship almost impossible, at least in the near or immediate term.
0: Is it a very choreographed dance that the two participate in?
6: In a word, yes. All of these summits are highly choreographed. I would say 99.9% of the work gets done by staff across the interagency on our side. In a similar situation in the Chinese government, where you'll have the commerce people, the trade people, the national security people hammering out some sort of rough understandings with their counterparts. And then when the summit arrives, it's time for the so-called principals, the two presidents, to essentially hit the marks that have been placed for them by their staffs. Given the nature of relationship, the relationship between the U.S. and China, particularly since the COVID-19 pandemic, when American vulnerability to Chinese supply chains really came under scrutiny for the first time in a sustained way, there just doesn't seem to be any prospect for a real breakthrough between these countries. And some on the hard right, I would say, in Congress and in the think tank community, might argue that there shouldn't be any breakthroughs with an enterprise like communist China. I have posed as a reporter this question to a wide variety of people, from Hank Paulson to Laura Ingraham and lots of folks in between. Do you believe that the Chinese communist enterprise is foreordained to failure for the same reason that the Soviet Union collapsed, which is to say that it was morally bankrupt at its core? To that end, we have seen events such as Tiananmen Square, which suggest that the citizenry of China do not appreciate the kind of centralized planning and repressive rule that takes place there, or have the Chinese communist officials figured this out in a way where they can rule perpetually this way? I would be curious to know your view, Tony.
0: Well, I'm the one asking the question, so I was going to pose this to you as a student of history, making reference to the U.S. and Russia. Was an opportunity missed here, as Reagan did with Gorbachev, of putting the issue of human rights before the Chinese dictator?
6: What officials in the Trump administration will tell you is the same as all previous administrations, that the issue of human rights is always raised as a matter of course at all levels in our interactions with the Chinese. And that is really the standard line you'll hear from U.S. officials, no matter who is president of the United States and no matter which repressive regime the U.S. might be interacting with in a. So I'm sure it is raised, but it's not going to lead to any changes on the part of the Chinese government with respect to its own citizens or likely its conduct in the South China Sea toward its neighbors. This is what the scholar Michael Pillsbury has called the 100-year marathon, where China seeks not militarily, but through slow, steady patience, the buildup of its military, and through economic power to supplant the United States as the world hegemon. I think President Trump recognizes this, and I think that's part of the reason why he has so heavily emphasized in this second term of his the race for energy independence, dominance, and also for the reassertion of control of our own supply chains in everything from medical equipment to superconductors and everything in between.
0: 20 seconds. Your reaction to Prime Minister Netanyahu at the UN?
6: It was classic Bibi. Confrontational, defiant, self-justifying. He saw the walkout of the various leaders who stormed out of his speech. He was prepared for this. He's an old pro at this sort of thing. And, of course, he also made use of props, as he likes to do. We remember in the 2012 speech to UNGA, he held up a cartoon bomb with a red line to illustrate Iran's red line for nuclear enrichment. And here he held aloft one of the pagers that exploded in Lebanon in 2024, one of the most stunning intelligence operations and lethal intelligence operations of our time, a reminder of Israel's intelligence and military prowess that I'm sure was not lost on his listeners.
0: I'm sure you're right. James Rosen, thanks so much for joining us. Folks, stick with us. Chairman Rick Crawford joins us next. Don't go away.
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0: Welcome back to This Week on Capitol Hill. I'm your host, Tony Perkins. Well, as wars continue in both the Middle East and Ukraine, world leaders gathered in New York City this week for the United Nations 81st General Assembly. On Tuesday, President Trump addressed the assembly, urging the world to isolate Iran economically. And on Thursday, dozens of delegates staged a walkout before Israeli Prime Minister Benjamin Netanyahu delivered an unapologetic defense of Israel's prosecution of a multi-front war against the Iran terror network. Joining us now to discuss the implications of the gathering this week in New York is Congressman Rick Crawford, chairman of the House Permanent Select Committee on Intelligence. He represents the 1st Congressional District of Arkansas. Chairman Crawford, welcome back to This Week on Capitol Hill. Thanks so much for joining us.
14: You bet. Thanks for having me.
0: So let's start. Israeli Prime Minister Benjamin Netanyahu did not hold back when addressing the United Nations and really went after those who have abandoned the cause of defending against the terror network of Iran.
14: Yeah, it's one of the things that I thought was, he did a very good job in identifying one of the ironies, is that they're the only ones willing to engage this terrorist regime in the region, and quite frankly, it benefits others around the world. It's not just like it's just Israel. We already know they're fighting an existential battle against Iran, but the byproducts of that are a safer world because Iran is engaged with Israel. Israel is forced to engage them, and honestly, that protects these other countries. And he identified that irony. And when, of course, this whole walkout deal, it was not an organic thing. It was staged for effect. I mean, they knew he was going to come on and speak. They didn't have to be in the room. They chose to wait till he started and then walk out. And I'm old enough to remember when Hugo Chavez was, talking about how he could smell the sulfur in reference to George Bush back in the early 2000s. And there was no walkout then. I mean, these people with their moral high ground, they were willing to listen to that, perfectly okay, but they're not willing to sit still and listen to another sovereign leader as he makes his case. So, it's an irony that he, I think, rightfully identified and called them out for what they are.
0: I think you're absolutely right. And to put a finer point on that irony, is he went after those that were actually criticizing Israel for defending itself against this Iranian terror network. As you pointed out, those very countries that are criticizing Israel are benefiting from Israel's prosecution of this war. President Trump also speaking at the United Nations on Tuesday. He was very resolute and clear in his message.
14: Yeah. Yeah, and I think that's the important thing to note. We have to be, probably more so than now than ever, and that's not always been the case, but I think it's something you can pretty much count on from President Trump, that he is going to be forthright and steadfast in his leadership. So, I mean, hats off to him for demonstrating that, we occupy this position of leadership in the world for a reason, and we shouldn't have to subordinate ourselves to those who just think that we shouldn't be the world leader when, all the contribution that we've made to global security and lifting people out of poverty and all the things that have transpired in not just in this century, but the previous century, we don't have anything to apologize for in that regard.
0: Now, the president being very clear, calling other nations to join in economically isolating Iran, but also confirming that, the United States would obliterate Iran if necessary. But at the same time, Iranian officials were holding talks. Now, that was earlier in the week. What can you tell us about the talks and where we might see diplomatic gains being made?
14: Well, so far, I haven't seen any diplomatic gains. And, I saw an interview with the president of Iran yesterday, and they continue to be in denial mode and propaganda mode and things like that. So, you know, you're dealing with an adversary that is, I mean, they would lie when the truth sounds better. That's just their DNA. That's what they do. That's the IRGC. So I think they're going to be difficult to deal with from a diplomatic perspective. But the president made it clear that he's not taking kinetic action off the table. And so those are the conditions. He has laid the parameters, if you will, for what those negotiations, how they'll take place and what's expected. So, they've really been given a pretty clear choice here. You can either, work with us diplomatically, or you can suffer the consequences kinetically. And I think that's an example of lethal diplomacy.
0: Now, Chairman, you have the benefit of a lot of intel that most Americans don't have, but you also understand the political realities, as I think the president does as well. How long can America sustain this kind of back and forth with Iran without a resolution? How long before you think this conflict comes to a favorable resolution, which the president, again, made very clear on Tuesday? It is Iran cannot have a nuclear weapon.
14: Well, I think that has to be, the touchstone here. Iran can't have a nuclear weapon. He's been clear about that and unwavering in that commitment. And I think the American people need to recognize that. Look, I'll be the first to tell you, it hurts at the pump. And not only does it hurt at the pump as we're, making plans to, take a weekend trip or whatever, or as we're planning our commute to work or any number of things, but the cost of diesel impacts the market basket. So it's also having an impact on groceries. However, what would the cost be to the American people if the Iranian Republican Guard Corps had a nuclear weapon? Can we bear that cost? And the answer is no. So in the short term, we're going to feel this pain, and we are, and I understand it, and I feel it just like everybody else does, because, I'm, just a working class guy and have kids like a whole lot of Americans. And so we feel it too. But we would feel it even more keenly were we under the gun of the Iranians, if they had a nuclear weapon. And so are we willing to make that sacrifice for the greater good? And by the way, we're not the only beneficiaries of a non-nuclear Iran. The rest of the world benefits from it. We're just the ones standing in the gap. So, it's a difficult thing for us to do, but we're doing it for the rest of the world, not only for America.
0: But isn't that a part of leadership?
14: 100%.
0: I mean, America has the benefit, and there's a lot of benefits that come with leadership, but there's also responsibilities. I think the American people historically will support efforts like this. As you laid out, if they have a better understanding of the long-term implications and consequences of not acting, has the administration, has Congress done enough to bring the American people along, understanding that this short-term pain is necessary for the benefit and well-being of our children and grandchildren and, as you pointed out, the rest of the world?
14: Yeah, this is, kind of an analogy I would look at, and if you can kind of follow me here and indulge me for a minute, it's kind of like when your flight gets delayed at the airport. These things happen. It's an inconvenience, and the longer you go without communication and knowing why the flight was delayed or what the resolution will be and how long you might have to wait, and am I going to actually make my flight? Am I going to get home and see my family or make that business trip or whatever? That's when the frustration builds. I think people are willing to understand and endure a level of inconvenience, provided that it's communicated to them forthrightly and in a timely fashion, and kind of knowing what the end game is. So this is where we just need to, as you suggested, we need a lot more aggressive communication so that the American people really understand what's at stake.
0: Well, Chairman, I can identify with your analogy of the delayed flights. I want to thank you for joining us. Have a great weekend. Folks, stick with us. We'll be right back with more.
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0: Welcome back to This Week on Capitol Hill. I'm your host, Tony Perkins. Well, this week we're at the Pray Vote Stand Summit at Cornerstone Chapel in Leesburg, Virginia, where earlier I sat down with Senator Josh Hawley of Missouri and his wife, Erin, who is of counsel at the Alliance Defending Freedom. We had a conversation on the issue of life, mifepristone, and a number of issues, but we started with this week's confirmation hearing of Dr. Heidi Overton, the nominee for the FDA commissioner. Here is a part of that conversation.
4: What I took away from today, Tony, is that it is absolutely vital that we get the FDA, number one, to commit to finishing this safety study of mifepristone. But you and I both know we don't need a study to tell us the abortion drug is not safe.
27: Yeah.
4: It's not safe for the baby, who it kills almost every single time. And it's not safe for the mother, because in more than 1 in 10 cases, the mother who takes that pill is sent to an emergency room with a life-threatening condition. And the pharmaceutical companies who make that drug, they lie about it because they make money on more abortions. The more abortions there are, the more money they make. And that's why, Tony, it is absolutely vital that the FDA put back in place the safety protocols.
1: But, you know, I think we agree on this, too. They need to go beyond that. Yeah, we need to go beyond that. Congress needs to ban the abortion drug in the United States of America, period.
0: And you have legislation to do that. You've introduced legislation.
1: I've introduced legislation to do that, and I'm challenging my Republican colleagues, everybody who's running for office. If you're pro-life, you cannot be for the abortion drug.
0: Yeah.
1: We have more abortions now in this country than we did when Roe was the law of the land because of the abortion drug. It is turning every mailbox in America into a Planned Parenthood. We cannot allow this to go on. We need to ban it.
0: Explain why it's important that Congress act on this and not just allow the FDA to change its policy.
1: Well, what happens is this. Missouri is a pro-life state. Louisiana, where Tony is from, is a pro-life state. Many of you, I'm sure, are from pro-life states. Here's the problem. It doesn't matter what your state's laws are, because the abortion drugs are mailed into every single state, regardless of state law. And that's because there are no safety restrictions on the drug. You don't have to go to a doctor to get it. You don't have to see a doctor as a follow-up. You don't have to have a screening for an ectopic pregnancy. None of the above. And these drug companies know it. They're the ones who push the Biden administration to adopt this abortion on demand agenda. What that means is what you vote for in your states doesn't matter.
0: Right.
1: The abortion drug is getting mailed in. The only way to make the Dobbs decision that overturned Roe, the only way to make it real is to ban the abortion drug in the United States of America.
0: And if the FDA did change the policy, a new administration could change it right back.
1: Exactly right. And you and I both know what we have seen since this drug came to America under Bill Clinton is that every Democrat administration makes it easier and easier and easier to get the drug. And why? Because they want more and more and more abortions. And I just want to be clear, we're not talking about contraception here. That's not what this is, whatever your views on that are. That's not this. We're talking about a drug whose sole purpose is to kill an unborn child already in the womb.
0: Yeah.
1: And it's happening all over this country.
0: Aaron, I was actually listening to Josh in the hearing today, and I was thinking he must be looking at Aaron's notes.
1: That's literally true.
0: But I was thinking, you know, you've got to have some dynamic dinner time conversations. Honey, pass the salt, and oh, here's a declaration to go with it for life. You know, talk a little bit about, I mean, two of you so immersed into this defense of the unborn. I mean, both of you at the tip of the spear.
2: Sure. So definitely, this is something that's super important to us both. We're also legal nerds. I remember one time my sister asked us, we were at dinner, is this really what you talk about? So yes. But we're so thankful, I think especially as parents, at least especially for me as a mom, being able to guide and shepherd your own children just reinforces how crucial life is.
0: Everybody should be having these conversations around the dinner table. I mean, these are important fundamental things. This is what Deuteronomy talks about. This is what the Bible talks about, is when you sit down in the way, when you stand up, when you walk, that you talk about these things. It's the application of God's word to the very issues we're facing today. So, John, I mentioned declaration. That's a cue for you.
1: Okay, well, you know what? Since you mentioned it, Tony, we had the privilege, Tony and Aaron and I and some other Christian leaders from across the country had the privilege last week to announce a Declaration for Life, and I just happened to bring it with me here. You can see it on the
0: screen. I thought you might have one.
1: The Declaration for Life was written by Christian pastors from across the country on the birthday of America. Here we are, America's 250th anniversary. We thought it was vital that Christians from across the country speak to the importance of life, speak to the principle of life for this country, and call the nation back to a defense of life, and do so on the basis of the gospel of Jesus Christ. And that's what this Declaration for Life does. It says, it affirms that from the gospel we know every single life is valuable. From the gospel we know every single life is made in the image of our Lord Jesus Christ, who went to a cross for every single life. And it also calls on political leaders to take the important steps of protecting the unborn, not just in rhetoric, but in law, including banning the abortion drug.
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0: Welcome back to This Week on Capitol Hill. I'm Tony Perkins. Well, the midterm elections are now less than 6 weeks away, but for millions of Americans, the issues shaping those elections aren't theoretical. They're showing up at the gas pump and at the grocery store. The war with Iran continues. Gas prices have climbed sharply. And this week, House Speaker Mike Johnson said that while the effort to eliminate Iran's nuclear capabilities has been successful, we've now got to bring that to a resolution. So what does that resolution look like? And with control of Congress at stake in November, what are Republicans hearing from voters as they're back home in their districts? Joining me now for our weekly conversation is House Speaker Mike Johnson, who represents the 4th Congressional District of Louisiana. Mr. Speaker, welcome back to This Week on Capitol Hill.
27: Hey, Tony. Great to be with you, as always.
0: Hey, before we jump into the issues at hand, as members are back in their districts campaigning, you joined the president with the state dinner for Chinese President Xi Jinping this week at the White House. Tell us about that.
12: Yeah, I'm here in D.C. because I took a break from the campaign trail to come and attend the state dinner. It was an historic one, of course. China is, tries to be a peer-to-peer adversary to the United States. We're the last great superpower on the planet, but they're certainly making a run for that. So the relationship with that country is important. They're obviously a major trading partner to the U.S., but we also have our issues with China. And you and I have discussed many times over the years that the theft of intellectual property, the imprisonment of people, and the violation of basic human rights and religious freedom rights and all the rest are big concerns to us, so many. And we're in a big race with them in the AI race to ensure that we maintain our edge. So all that's very important. The president addressed a lot of those issues with Xi in their private meeting, and then it culminated in the state dinner last night. It was really a beautiful affair. The White House is obviously the best place in the world to do something like that. We put our best foot forward. I saw our ambassador to China, Ambassador Perdue, this morning on a talk show, and he was addressing these issues, the needs for us to maintain a peace, obviously, with China, and to prevent them from, you know, one of our concerns is they're making a move on Taiwan. All that, you know, comes down to the relationship. So we can have issues with a lot of things that they're doing, we believe, wrongly, and also make sure that U.S. Goods are you know, shipped and imported into China for trade. It's a delicate balance. I think the president's doing a good job with that, and last night was a reflection of it.
0: Should we be talking about those issues in which we have those differences, which are not, they're not insignificant? I mean, issues as human rights, religious freedom, those are things that really made America. Those are the foundational principles of freedom. Are those items that we should be talking about with China?
12: Well, of course. And, you know, we advance our issues and our principles and our policies when we go abroad and when we, you know, are diplomats and this, through the State Department and that. But when you can bring those foreign and world leaders to the United States and have them on our soil and hear our, you know, our reports about how well America is doing and how our founding principles are what we celebrate here on the 250th anniversary of the greatest nation in the history of the world, you know, it has an influence. I think Xi, I was watching his face last night as the, you know, for the pageantry and all the things that were happening at the White House. And, you know, he was duly impressed. Anybody would be. It's a show of American strength and might. And that's really, really important for us. Peace through strength. We have to show strength, and we have to know that our adversaries understand that strength and our willingness to use it if necessary.
0: All right, Mr. Speaker, we're going to be seeing you on the road for the next 6 weeks. In fact, you're getting ready to head out. You're going to be going to California, Maine, Alaska, South Florida. I mean, you're going to be everywhere. What are you expecting to find on the campaign trail?
12: Well, as we've said so many times, as we get closer to the election, we're now less than 40 days out from the most fateful midterm in history, in my view, because we're at this crossroads that we've discussed in a contrast election, contrast between common sense and crazy. I'm so grateful that we're on the side of common sense, and our candidates are, our incumbents are. The entire balance of the House is going to come down to about two dozen seats. You know, we know which ones are deep red. We know which ones are deep blue. So that's the jump ball. So I'll be going to all those districts, have been multiple times. I will do it over the next 6 weeks. We're going to travel nonstop through the election and make sure we leave it all in the field. But what we're hearing out there is the concerns that Americans have. They're grateful for the strong record that we're running on, all the things we've done to secure the border and restore American energy dominance, cut regulations, the biggest tax cut in U.S. history, more money in everybody's pockets, more jobs, more American manufacturing, reshoring, all those things. Lowest violent crime rate in 126 years, biggest decline in drug cost in 60 years. Those are the things we remind them about that we've done for their families and encouraging them that voters must know you have to keep the team in charge that has a plan to continue on that track. You cannot turn the country over to the insurgent Marxist left. And that's what we're facing. That's the contrast. Our candidates are making that appeal very well, and I think it's going to have the desired effect in now less than 40 days.
0: That transition from common sense versus crazy to common sense versus communism. I mean, as this socialist ideology, this Marxist ideology, as you pointed out, is really has a strong foothold in the Democratic Party. But I'm going to go back to the meeting this week between President Trump and Xi Jinping. Was that, that was a perfect opportunity to make that contrast. Was that made? I mean, America, freedom, common sense was what built this country. China, communism, still suppressing and repressing its people.
12: Well, that's right. And the communist regimes always suppress the freedom of the people. And that's clear. And we see it. There's all sorts of human rights abuses and things that we're concerned about in every communist regime. And China is certainly a culprit there. We're explaining that communism in our we launched a website that I've talked with you about before, contrastforamerica.com, where we put on just a couple of pages there the summary of where communism ends. It never ends well. It leads to poverty and human suffering and death. And that's the reality that we have to face. And that's what Americans have to face right now as they go to vote.
0: Right. And part of that challenge is that we don't know our history. We don't know world history. And the story with communism always ends the same way.
12: Always does. And we track that, you know, in the 20th century and the current century, it never ends well. And when people are out on the campaign and they're promising free things to you, you must ask what the real price is. It is your freedom. It will drive costs up. It will ruin the economy. It will make people more dependent upon government. And ultimately, that's the communist ultimate goal, is to have the government in charge of everything, which means you have zero freedom at all. It never, ever works.
0: Yeah, Mr. Speaker, I'm not looking for free things. I'm just looking for freedom.
12: And there you go. I'll put that on a T-shirt.
0: Right, you can put that on there. But a little trademark there at the bottom.
12: All
0: right, Mr. Speaker, always good to see you. Thanks so much for joining us. Be safe on the road, and we look forward to connecting with you next week.
12: Thanks, Tony. Talk to you then.
0: Speaker Mike Johnson heading off onto the campaign trail. I do want to encourage you, if you're not registered, you need to be registered if you still have time within your state and voting. Every election is important, but as the speaker and others have made abundantly clear, this election is critical in determining the future of our nation. In fact, I think every election going forward will be critical in determining the direction of our nation. So be sure and vote in the election. Stick with us. We'll be back after this.
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1: Welcome back to This Week on Capitol Hill. Well, this week, President Donald Trump and Chinese President Xi Jinping met in Washington, D.C. Besides snarling traffic, the two leaders engaged in elaborate pageantry, and according to the official readout, they discussed trade, artificial intelligence, Taiwan, and Iran. No indication suggested that human rights and China's egregious human rights record were a part of the discussion. America should realize by now that trade is not the answer. It has not produced the political liberalization in China as Americans were told it would. Over the last 30 years, instead of bringing China into the free world, we have imported its cheap goods, trading them for American manufacturing jobs. Likewise, technology isn't the answer. China isn't simply competing with America technologically. The Chinese Communist Party has engaged in what U.S. officials described as systematic intellectual property theft and economic espionage, a strategy summarized by the Justice Department as, quote, rob, replicate, replace. Acquire American technology, reproduce it in China, and compete against the American companies that developed it. What if the answer is not trade, technology, or military might, but human rights? And the recognition that while a regime can deny the God who gave those rights and repress the worship of him, it cannot forever suppress the heart of man that yearns for liberty. What if the Trump administration took a page from the Reagan playbook on confronting an authoritarian adversary? See, Reagan understood that the Cold War with Russia was not a contest between two weapon systems, but between two views of man, one in which rights belong to the state and one in which rights preceded the state because they came from God. This reality is highlighted in the movie The Brink of War, based upon the historical record surrounding the October 1986 Reykjavik summit between President Reagan and Soviet leader Mikhail Gorbachev. While movies often take liberties with the facts, the historical record supports the depiction of Reagan making human rights central to his engagement with the Soviet Union. Prior to departing for the summit, Reagan met with human rights advocates at the White House, and he said this, quote, true peace requires respect for human rights and freedom as well as arms control. Peace is not simply an absence of war. It's the presence of justice. Human rights, human freedom are its indispensable elements. These fundamental values and beliefs are matters on which we, as Americans, cannot and will not compromise. Therein lies a lesson for America today. Human rights are not the product of America. They are what produced America. They are not diminished by sharing them. They are like faith. They are multiplied. As Americans, our liberty and freedom becomes more robust and secure when we defend the God-given rights of others. America must be strong militarily, economically, and technologically, but our greatest strength is the truth that exposes the weakness of every totalitarian regime. Our rights come from God, not government. Reagan understood that this was communism's deepest vulnerability. The Chinese Communist Party has the same vulnerability today. China can repress religious freedom, censor speech, imprison dissenters, and deny God. But it cannot forever suppress what God has placed within the heart of every human, the yearning to breathe free. That, my friends.
2: Okay, so when I go in there for judgment, I need how many points to get into heaven?
3: 1,000.
2: Should be, no problem. I was a good husband. How many points do you think I'll get for that?
3: Oh, 2.
2: 2? Well, how much for being a doctor now? I saved lives.
3: 3 points.
2: That's it? What about the time I ran into that burning house to save a kitten?
3: That was good.
2: And?
3: 2 points.
2: But I could have died.
3: 2 points.
2: I banked a lot on that stupid cat.
3: I'm sorry.
2: So to get into heaven, I need...
3: 1,000 points.
2: And I have...
3: 7. It's time for you to go in now.
2: Now, wait a minute. I'm a pretty good fellow. If all I get is 7 points, how does anyone get into heaven?
3: They don't take the test.
2: What? Now, why not?
3: Because they know they don't meet God's standards.
2: Then how do they get into heaven?
3: They've asked Jesus to take the test for them. They get in on his score, not theirs.
4: Are you putting your faith in what you can do or accomplish? Or are you putting your faith in God? Another message from Lifeline Productions, the comic strip of radio at lifelinepro.com.
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Greetings, and welcome to our sermon for this Sunday. This is Pastor Brennan DeForest from Redeemer Evangelical Lutheran Church in Chico, California. We are a local, confessional Lutheran congregation, a member of the Lutheran Church Missouri Synod. We are a congregation where God is the giver through word and sacraments, and we as sinners receive His grace, His forgiveness, and eternal life in Jesus Christ, and His gospel. If you are looking for a church home, we are located here in Chico at 750 Moss Avenue at the corner of Hawthorne Avenue. We have a congregation made up of local families in this community, about 150 members. 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We have law and gospel preaching, liturgical worship, and above all, we preach Jesus Christ and Him crucified. Again, this is Pastor Brennan DeForest from Redeemer Evangelical Lutheran Church in Chico, California.

The 18th Sunday after Pentecost in the year of our Lord, 2026. A reading from the Gospel according to St. Matthew, the 21st chapter. When Jesus entered the temple, the chief priests and the elders of the people came up to him as he was teaching and said, "By what authority are you doing these things? And who gave you this authority?" Jesus answered them, "I also will ask you one question, and if you tell me the answer, then I also will tell you by what authority I do these things. The baptism of John, from where did it come? From heaven or from man?" Then they discussed it among themselves, saying, "If we say from heaven, he will say to us, 'Why then did you not believe him?' But if we say from man, we are afraid of the crowd, for they all hold that John was a prophet." So they answered Jesus, "We do not know." And he said to them, "Neither will I tell you by what authority I do these things. What do you think? A man had two sons, and he went to the first and said, 'Son, go and work in the vineyard today.' And he answered, 'I will not.' But afterward he changed his mind and went. And he went to the other son and said the same. And he answered, 'I go, sir,' but did not go. Which of the two did the will of his father?" They said, "The first." Jesus said to them, "Truly I say to you, the tax collectors and the prostitutes go into the kingdom of God before you. For John came to you in the way of righteousness, and you did not believe him, but the tax collectors and the prostitutes believed him. And even when you saw it, you did not afterward change your minds and believe him." This is the word of the Lord. Thanks be to God. Once again, the reading was from Matthew chapter 21, verses 23 through 32. In the name of the Father, and of the Son, and of the Holy Spirit. Amen. Usually, parables are supposed to help explain or clarify a teaching. So the parable of the sower explains responses to God's word. The parable of the prodigal son explains how God cares for the lost. The parable of the Good Samaritan clarifies who is your neighbor. The parable of the 10 virgins explains how to be prepared for the last day. Today's is the parable of the two sons. Their father asks them both to go and work in the vineyard. One says no, the other says yes. The one who said no changes his mind and goes and works. The one who said yes changes his mind and doesn't go and work. With neither son did their words match their actions. In the end, both of them lied. And both of them broke the fourth commandment. The first didn't honor his father because he told him to his face he wasn't going to go work in the vineyard. The second, because he didn't follow through and do the vineyard work as he said he would do. Both sons clearly have an authority problem. But even the chief priests and elders can correctly identify that the first son, the one who said no, he got over his authority problem and did the will of his father. God, our Father, does not will that anyone would perish. Rather, he wills that all would repent of their sins and come to the knowledge of the truth. The chief priests and elders have an authority problem. They don't like challenges to their authority. As the ones who hold positions in the Sanhedrin, which was the ruling religious body in Israel, the chief priests and elders have religious authority over the first century Israelites. As the ones who interpret and teach the scriptures, the chief priests and elders have theological authority over the Israelites. Even the Roman Empire recognizes the special authority of the chief priests and elders in Israel, giving them a little bit of political authority over the Israelites.
But now, since Matthew 21 occurs during Tuesday of Holy Week, now Jesus has ridden into Jerusalem like a king, has overturned the tables and cleansed the temple like a priest, and has doubled down in his preaching and teaching like a prophet. And now the chief priests and elders feel that their authority is threatened. Jesus certainly isn't one of them. So why does he do the things that he does? By what authority are you doing these things? And who gave you this authority? They ask. But they already know. The miracles and signs demonstrate Jesus' authority. All his works testify to his authority. His own teaching is evidence of his authority. And if all that isn't enough, Matthew records for us that after the death and resurrection, Jesus will proclaim, "All authority in heaven and on earth has been given to me." So this question is like a last-ditch effort by the chief priests and elders to regain control, to demonstrate the superiority of their authority. But it's feeble and futile. Jesus turns the tables on the chief priests and elders by asking them his own question. The baptism of John, from where did it come? From heaven or from man? The religious leaders also already know the answer to this question. And ironically, the correct answer to Jesus' question regarding John's authority is the same answer to their own question regarding Jesus' authority. And they discussed the question among themselves, saying, "If we say from heaven, he will say to us, 'Why then did you not believe him?' But if we say from man, we are afraid of the crowd, for they all hold that John was a prophet." So they answered Jesus, "We do not know." Those cowards, those liars, they know. They know John's authority. They know Jesus' authority is from heaven, from God himself. But they lie. They say they don't know. They've got to hold on to their own authority. Jesus, therefore, responds, "Neither will I tell you by what authority I do these things." It's a humiliating blow to the religious leaders. The kind of thing that's going to cause them to run off, tail between their legs, and concoct to put Jesus to death to regain their authority. Except that Jesus' crucifixion, death, and resurrection, that will be the very thing that gives Jesus all authority. Now, Jesus moves right from not answering the religious leader's question into that parable of the two sons. I know I've left us hanging on how the parable relates to the questions about authority. It seems like John the Baptist is what ties the teaching on authority and that parable together. Jesus asked about John's authority, and in the parable, Jesus demonstrated that the tax collectors and prostitutes, the sinners, recognized John's authority and so repented and believed. That group of sinners were like the first son, who initially said no, dishonoring their father, but then changed their minds
amended their lives, and went on to do their father's will. The chief priests and the elders aren't like the first son, but they're not like the second son either. They've dishonored their father by selfishly holding on to their own authority, only going out to see John the Baptist to see what the fuss was all about. And as time's gone on, as Jesus has increased over John the Baptist, the chief priests and elders have doubled down in their hardness of heart. They've not repented. They've not changed their lives. They're desperately clinging to their own perceived authority. They've said no to God the Father and his authority from the beginning, and they continue to say no and harden their hearts to God, even as Jesus, in all his godly authority, urges them to repent and gives them opportunity after opportunity to do so. So the parable of the two sons explains how to respond to demonstrations of God's authority. It was spoken against the chief priests and elders because they could not accept there was an authority greater than their own. And so they selfishly, pridefully hung on to their own perceived authority. So the parable is also an 11th hour plea to the chief priests and elders to recognize John's authority, to recognize Jesus's authority, and to repent and believe and come into the kingdom of heaven. Some will finally hear that plea and will repent and believe. Most won't, but will harden their hearts and join the crowd and yell out, "Crucify him," in just a couple of days. But where are you in all this? Where are you in the questions about Jesus's authority? Where are you in the parable? The parable explains how we ought to respond when we see God's authority. In the parable, one son did do his father's will, but you can do better than that first son. When the Holy Spirit calls you by the authority of God's word, you can recognize that authority and not harden your heart, but confess Jesus as Lord right then, and repent of your sins and change your way of life right then, and be led by the Holy Spirit to follow Jesus on the way of righteousness. Be led by the Holy Spirit to work in God the Father's vineyard. What do I mean by that? Don't be like either of the two sons in the parable. Don't be like the chief priests and elders either. Don't lie to yourself. Don't lie to others. Don't lie to God about your sins. Recognize them. Recognize that Jesus in his authority has come to deal with them. Recognize and repent of them today, right now. Don't lie and say that they're not a big deal, or that you're handling them, or that you actually lead a pretty decent life except for a sin here and there. Don't lie and think that you have authority to forgive your sins or to earn your salvation. Recognize the will of God your Father,
that he takes sin so seriously that he sent his own son into the world to die and take away your sins. Recognize Jesus' authority from God his Father to take your sins upon himself, die with them on the cross, and forgive you of them. And so respond to that authority by repenting, by changing your life, by trusting that Jesus has died for you to give you forgiveness and salvation, by following him on the way of righteousness, and by working in God's vineyard. And if the parable is about responding to God's authority, then we can also trust in those places where God has put his authority. The Word of God, the Scriptures, are the authoritative guide for your life. Baptism is where God has demonstrated his authority over death for you. You've been united with Christ in those waters. You've already died with him, so that you may live forever with him. The Lord's Supper is authoritatively Christ's own body and blood, where he himself feeds you as you walk the way of righteousness and as you work in the vineyard. And each and every week you hear after confessing your sins, as a called and ordained servant of Christ, and by his authority, I therefore forgive you all your sins. Jesus does not lie. All authority in heaven and on earth has been given to him. And with that authority, Jesus releases you from sin and death. Trust in his authority. Trust that you are forgiven, that you will live forever, so that when you are called to work in the vineyard, wherever it might be, whatever the work might be, you can say, "I go, my Lord." And then you go and faithfully do that work. In the name of the Father, and of the Son, and of the Holy Spirit. Amen. Let us pray. Almighty God, you exalted your Son to the place of all honor and authority. Enlighten our minds by your Holy Spirit, that confessing Jesus as Lord, we may be led into all truth. Through the same Jesus Christ our Lord, who lives and reigns with you in the Holy Spirit, one God, now and forever. Amen. Taught by our Lord and trusting his promises, we are bold to pray. Our Father, who art in heaven, hallowed be thy name. Thy kingdom come, thy will be done, on earth as it is in heaven. Give us this day our daily bread, and forgive us our trespasses, as we forgive those who trespass against us. And lead us not into temptation, but deliver us from evil. For thine is the kingdom, and the power, and the glory, forever and ever. Amen. Now the Lord bless you and keep you. The Lord make his face shine upon you and be gracious to you. The Lord look upon you with favor and give you his peace. Amen. God's richest blessings to you this weekend and this week ahead. Thank you for joining us this afternoon. I am Pastor Brennan DeForest from Redeemer Evangelical Lutheran Church here in Chico. And we are glad you listened to this sermon on KKXS. If you enjoyed today's message, please let us know by calling the church, 530-342-6085. Again, that's 530-342-6085. Also, you can find us online at www.redeemerchico.org. Thank you again for listening today, and I hope that you will join us each Saturday and Sunday at 1 p.m.
For more sermons from Redeemer Evangelical Lutheran Church, the Lord bless you and keep you in Christ our Savior and Redeemer.

Now we begin reading the book of James from the Bible with chapter 1. James, a bondservant of God and of the Lord Jesus Christ, to the 12 tribes who are dispersed abroad, greetings. Consider it all joy, my brethren, when you encounter various trials, knowing that the testing of your faith produces endurance. And let endurance have its perfect result, so that you may be perfect and complete, lacking in nothing. But if any of you lacks wisdom, let him ask of God, who gives to all generously and without reproach, and it will be given to him. But he must ask in faith without any doubting, for the one who doubts is like the surf of the sea, driven and tossed by the wind. For that man ought not to expect that he will receive anything from the Lord, being a double-minded man, unstable in all his ways. But the brother of humble circumstances is to glory in his high position, and the rich man is to glory in his humiliation, because, like flowering grass, he will pass away. For the sun rises with a scorching wind and withers the grass, and its flower falls off, and the beauty of its appearance is destroyed. So too the rich man, in the midst of his pursuits, will fade away. Blessed is a man who perseveres under trial, for once he has been approved, he will receive the crown of life which the Lord has promised to those who love him. Let no one say when he is tempted, "I am being tempted by God," for God cannot be tempted by evil, and he himself does not tempt anyone. But each one is tempted when he is carried away and enticed by his own lust. Then when lust has conceived, it gives birth to sin. And when sin is accomplished, it brings forth death. Do not be deceived, my beloved brethren. Every good thing given and every perfect gift is from above, coming down from the Father of lights, with whom there is no variation or shifting shadow. In the exercise of his will, he brought us forth by the word of truth, so that we would be a kind of first fruits among his creatures.

0: James 1:19. This you know, my beloved brethren, but everyone must be quick to hear, slow to speak, and slow to anger. For the anger of man does not achieve the righteousness of God. Therefore, putting aside all filthiness and all that remains of wickedness, in humility receive the word implanted, which is able to save your souls. But prove yourselves doers of the word, and not merely hearers who delude themselves. For if anyone is a hearer of the word and not a doer, he is like a man who looks at his natural face in a mirror. For once he has looked at himself and gone away, he has immediately forgotten what kind of person he was. But one who looks intently at the perfect law, the law of liberty, and abides by it, not having become a forgetful hearer but an effectual doer, this man will be blessed in what he does. You may be able to hear this reading again by visiting our website, theword.info. Remember, the word is hyphenated, theword.info. Simply reading the word, this is Nicholas Hope.
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1: Lieutenant, did you hear what you said in there? Master Sergeant Hotchkiss often asks me questions like that as we ride along in the pickup truck on the flight line. We've just come from a meeting or an aircraft status update where I had been trying to sound like I knew what I was talking about, and he would kindly let me know that he could see through it. Sergeant Hotchkiss was 15 years older than me, but technically I outranked him. I was a new lieutenant assigned to an aircraft maintenance unit in the Air Force. The captain had put me in charge of the night shift. But Master Sergeant Hotchkiss, the crusty, mustached mechanic driving the pickup along the flight line where we parked the jets, he was the guy who was actually in charge. This is how it works in the Air Force maintenance world. They take a young officer, usually fresh out of college, and team him or her up with a seasoned non-commissioned officer, an NCO. The officer is in charge, but the NCO is the teacher. And whenever Sergeant Hotchkiss started asking me loaded questions like, "Were you listening to yourself talking in there, LT?" part of me wanted to fire back and defend myself so that I could look smart, at least in my own eyes. But another part realized what was happening. He was trying to teach me. But that meant having to swallow that familiar, bitter feeling of having to reckon with the fact that I had just said or done something dumb, and I didn't even realize it. You probably know what this feels like. Think back when you were learning how to bake cookies, or drive a car, or do algebra. You thought you knew what you were doing, but you didn't. You didn't know that baking soda is not the same thing as baking powder, or that diesel fuel is not the same as unleaded, or that you can't distribute exponential variables by addition, but only by multiplication, duh. You didn't know what you didn't know. But you did know the feeling when you realized that you said or did something that everybody else in the room knew was dumb. You know what that feels like, to be taught, or to get schooled, as they used to tell me when I still played basketball. My 16-year-old son tells me that basketball players don't say that anymore, Dad. Oh. Well, what do they call it when someone drives past you and scores in your face? They say you got broke or cooked. These days, I'm getting schooled by my 16-year-old. Whatever generational slang we use to describe it, we all know the feeling. And this was how it felt for many people in the presence of Jesus of Nazareth. People were getting schooled. Although Jesus had a way of teaching people without demeaning them, helping them learn without making them feel lesser. Read or listen to his four historical biographies in the Bible, the Gospels, Matthew, Mark, Luke, and John, and you will see school in session. But you won't see Jesus being mean about it. You probably had teachers like that in school or on the job. For me, I think of Master Sergeant Hotchkiss. He showed me respect. I knew he wanted the best for me. He never suggested that he was better than me. He just had more time on the job. He'd seen more and done more. And he knew it was his responsibility to teach me. And he helped me to learn without making me feel lesser. Looking back, I'm grateful. But I didn't like feeling dumb in the moment, which is often how people felt around Jesus, except that sometimes they weren't so grateful. All of this is exposed in a confrontation between Jesus and the religious leaders of his day. In the Gospels, the religious leaders say all sorts of dumb things. They don't know what they don't know. Now, back up the story a moment. Jesus had followed on after a famous preacher called John the Baptizer, or John the Baptist. John had caused quite a stir, baptizing his students, preparing the way for God to come and restore his kingdom. But John had been arrested and incarcerated because the authorities were threatened by him, which left all these hungry students without a teacher, temporarily. The last thing John said publicly was that Jesus is the one whom John had been sent to prepare the way for. So Jesus has a huge following, even bigger than John's. He had devoted 3 years to walking around ancient Israel, teaching, performing miracles, doing good. Then he goes to Jerusalem, the capital city, the seat of power, religious and political and military and economic power. And he rides in on a donkey. Crowds are praising him, calling him God's chosen king. He goes into the temple in Jerusalem and starts acting like he's in charge. Like he owns the place, cleaning house, declaring judgment on the temple leaders. And these leaders confront Jesus. They ask him, "Who gave you this authority that you do these things?" Now we're told that there's no such thing as a dumb question. But if you've been listening to the story of Jesus thus far, you might wonder if this is an exception. Jesus, he can see through all their posturing, and he says to them, "I will also ask you a question. Answer me, and I will tell you by what authority I'm doing these things. The baptism of John, was it from heaven, from God, or from man?" And that's when the religious leaders start to taste that bitter feeling, because they know that they're about to get schooled. They put their heads together and see the trap, or at least what they think is a trap. They think Jesus is trying to shame them, but in truth, he's trying to save them. They know that if they say John's authority was from heaven, from God, then Jesus would say, "Why didn't you trust him then?" But if they said that John was speaking on his own, making it up as he went along, then they would get in trouble with the people, because most of the people believed that John had been speaking God's truth, that he was a prophet. So they answer Jesus, "We don't know." Now, sometimes saying, "I don't know," is the best thing you can do. It's a sign of humility and teachability. But in these religious leaders' case, it's not that. It's a cover to avoid looking dumb in public. "We don't know." It's not a humble plea to be taught. It's their attempt to dismiss the question so that they can look smart. Jesus sees through it. "Then neither am I going to tell you by what authority I am doing these things," he tells them. But he doesn't give up on them. Instead, teacher that he is, he takes an indirect approach. And this time, they don't even see it coming. Jesus asked them, "What do you think? A man had two children. And he went to the first and said, 'Child, go and work in the vineyard today.' And the child answered, 'I don't want to.' But later, after he changed his mind, he went. The man went to the other child and said the same. He answered, 'I will, sir.' But he did not go. Which of the two did the will of his father?" They say, "The first." Jesus says to them, "Truly, truly, I say to you, the tax collectors and prostitutes go into the kingdom of God before you. For John came to you in the way of righteousness, and you did not believe him. But the tax collectors and the prostitutes believed him. And even when you saw it, you did not afterward change your minds and believe him." That's from the Gospel, according to Matthew chapter 21. It's the perfect parable for the situation, because however they answer, Jesus has them. Whether they point to the first child or the second child, either way, they're about to get schooled. Neither of the two children in the parable is admirable. Both disrespect their father, one to his face, the other behind his back. It's just that the first one changes his mind. He has a come-to-Jesus moment, like former prostitutes or ex-tax collectors. Tax collectors who, by the way, used a legal technicality to get away with stealing from their own people. Tax collectors and prostitutes behaved shamefully. They had disrespected themselves, their neighbors, and their God. Maybe they did it willfully, or maybe they just didn't know what they didn't know. Either way, when they tasted that bitter feeling of being exposed, they changed their minds, like the first child in the story. And now in the saving presence of Jesus, they were invited to learn from their mistakes without being made to feel lesser. The religious authorities, however, were like neither of the two children in the parable. Faced with God's kingdom coming in Jesus, they said no to his face and no behind his back. They are unteachable. Often we hear sports coaches say that raw talent and hard work will only get you so far. What a player really needs, beyond some skill and work ethic, is to be coachable, to be teachable. And the same is true for most other domains in life. Sometimes we Christians portray ourselves as having it all figured out. Sometimes we think that what separates us from others is that we have all the right answers. Sometimes we act as though being right is the most important thing about being a Christian. But we need to remember that the early Christians, the first Christ followers, were called disciples, which is a word that means learner. And to be a learner, you need to be teachable. To be teachable is to admit that you don't have it all figured out. To be teachable is to realize that you don't have all the right answers. To be teachable as a Christian is to become like an ex-prostitute, a former thieving tax collector, and welcome the invitation to learn from Jesus without being made to feel lesser. It also means having to swallow that desire to save face and look smart. It means, by the grace of God, having your mind changed, having your pride cooked and your self-sufficiency broken, crucified on the cross with Jesus. But that is the one thing the religious leaders won't have. They won't be teachable. What keeps people from being teachable today? It's not all that different than it was for the religious leaders of Jesus' day. Deep down, we have the same reasons. We don't want to look dumb in front of people we want to impress. We don't accept that we are not self-taught individuals and never will be. We don't want to be totally dependent on God, on his word, and on his spirit and on his people. But in our age, the information age, in some ways it's even easier to stay unteachable. How so? It's the illusion of power. The fact that nearly all information is just an internet search or an AI summary away, that makes us sometimes feel like we really do know it all, and that we don't need anyone to teach us. Now, even on a human scale, it doesn't take much to see that the power we're promised in this information age is an illusion. Because information is not the same as knowledge. Knowledge is having the right information for the right context. It means knowing what information to pay attention to and what to ignore. Information is not the same as knowledge, and knowledge is not the same as wisdom. Wisdom is knowing how to adapt and apply knowledge in diverse, complex, constantly changing contexts. So the power of all this information at our fingertips, without being taught knowledge and wisdom, it's an illusion. But that's all on a human scale. The claim of Jesus is something even bigger. The Jesus that we meet in the Bible isn't just putting himself forward as the smartest person in the field of religious knowledge. He's the smartest person in every field of knowledge, because he's the creator of all knowledge. He is the truth in person, the Word of God made flesh. At least that was his claim. And that's exactly what led to his death. The religious leaders had him crucified because they rejected his claim. God disagreed and raised Jesus from the dead. What the risen Jesus means for us is not just that our self-taught power is an illusion, but also that Jesus is our only true teacher, because all truth is his truth, no matter who happens to profess it. That's why Jesus told his followers not to call each other teacher or instructor, because he said, you only have one teacher, the Christ, and you all are brothers and sisters, and the greatest among you will be your servant, and whoever exalts himself will be humbled, and whoever humbles himself will be exalted. Matthew chapter 23, verses 8 through 11. For Christians, what makes us teachable is not fear of being publicly humiliated. It doesn't grow out of shame. It doesn't come from being made to feel lesser. Being teachable comes from the assurance of being loved. Of course, getting schooled includes the humiliation and death of your pride. But without the assurance of being loved by God, your broke, cooked pride will just make you either resentful or defeated. But when you trust that your teacher, the teacher, cares for you, you become willing to go through the crucible of being taught. Jesus loves you enough to make you teachable. And he sends you many teaching assistants to guide you along the way. For me, as a young military officer, this included Master Sergeant Hotchkiss and many other enlisted personnel, whom I technically outranked but became my teachers nonetheless. Our military career field was aircraft maintenance, as I mentioned, and in the maintenance world, getting schooled sometimes came with love, but also sometimes felt a little like getting hazed, such as when they sent the new guy to the supply warehouse to put in an order of 100 feet of fallopian tubing, or 3 yards of flight line. The flight line, remember, was the pavement where they parked the jets. But when you're secure in Christ, you can learn from anyone. Author A.J. Swoboda, in his book, a book that was a huge help for preparing this message, the book is titled A Teachable Spirit, The Virtue of Learning from Strangers, Enemies, and Absolutely Anyone. In the book, he tells how, when he was in his 30s, when he was a respected young college professor with a doctorate and had an impressive list of publications to his name, he tells when he was faced with the humiliating fact that he didn't know what a Phillips screwdriver looked like. His wife was doing a home improvement project. She sent him to the garage to fetch the screwdriver. Dr. Swoboda said that he was standing there looking down in the toolbox and just then realized that he had no clue what he was looking for. His parents were well-educated, but neither had been very handy, and they'd never taught him this stuff. He didn't know what he didn't know. And he said, out of nowhere, a surge of emotion welled up within him, and he began to cry. Why am I crying? What is happening to me? He thought. Cold tears drying on his cheeks, AJ returns to his wife, empty-handed and ashamed. Vulnerably, he named his inadequacy. But it was also a new chapter for him, because God was teaching him, and not in any expected way. God rarely teaches us in the way we expect. God did it in his way, through the gentle instruction of AJ's wife. AJ teaches introductory courses about the Bible at a Christian university, and he says that every semester when he has a new class, he outs himself with that screwdriver story. And it always hits home. Whether it's ignorance of hand tools or of the Bible, he notices that his students feel a double shame. One, for not knowing, and two, for not even knowing that they were supposed to know. AJ writes, "This twofold assault keeps too many of us from becoming the teachable disciples God longs for us to be." So AJ says that before he can teach them, he has to convince them that it's okay to be taught, and that he's a safe person to teach them. A teaching assistant for Jesus. You see, becoming teachable doesn't degrade you. It doesn't mean you're gullible or uncritically impressionable. It just means you're not God. And what a relief that is. But you were made for God, for eternally learning the ways and the mysteries of the God who died and rose to save you. To be teachable, then, is to be loved. In the name of Jesus. Amen.
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1: Thank you, Mark. I'm visiting with Dr. Jeff Gibbs, the author of an in-depth commentary on the Gospel according to Matthew. Thanks for joining us, Jeff.
3: Thanks, Mike. Good to be here.
1: A lot of congregations this weekend are going to be reading from this parable that we talked about in the message today, the parable of the man with two children. And I appreciate in your translation that you note that Jesus calls them children, even though the pronouns indicate that they're sons, they're male children. What's the significance of that? He doesn't call them children, though, or he doesn't call them sons. He calls them children.
3: So I actually wonder if Jesus is deliberately avoiding that term, because the key issue here is not how good are you, it's what do you think of Jesus? And they hate him. They're trying to trap him, and they want to kill him, see? And so that's the person of Jesus is at the center. And the tragedy, of course, is that the religious leaders, at least some of them, of the people, are hating and wanting to destroy the one whom they should have been welcoming and worshiping. So Jesus himself, through this whole section, is right at the center. He's the only son in this part of Matthew, if I could say it that way.
1: When we think about trying to apply it, who are the likely people that this parable would be addressed to today if we could apply it in that way?
3: I might kind of gently suggest that in some ways, it's the leaders of the new Israel, which is to say pastors like you and me, church leaders who have to just always make sure, God helping us, that we never make ourselves too big. And we always hear the message of John, repent, because God needs to do a radical thing. And he's going to do it. He's going to gather the wheat into his barn, and he's going to burn the chaff with unquenchable fire. We ourselves have to be constantly in touch, not in a paranoid way, but in a humble way. We believe John, and so we believe in Jesus. We don't try to trap Jesus. We let Jesus be the Lord, which, of course, if he's exalted, then I'm humbled. It's a little harder to apply this parable precisely because These are the enemies of Jesus trying to trap him, and he in turn is trying to trap them, right? To be honest, I think it's a kind of a simple application. Thank you, God, that you have saved me from myself and not allowed me to go into this place where these highly trained, very sincere, very pious people find themselves, that is, opposing Jesus. So the fact that I believe in Jesus and that I worship him with the Father and the Spirit, one God, now and forever, I've been spared this fate. It's not the kind of application that you hear a lot in church, but this is I would simply say this is more difficult to honor the context and then to apply it to our lives today.
4: Change their minds. You know, that's a repeated two times. You did not change your minds. They changed their minds. So there's a Christian way, even if it's just returning to gratitude,
3: yes,
4: could be a wonderful change of mind that we, yes, could re-experience, yes, frequently.
3: They were resistant to being taught. This is one of the things that I used to tell seminary students is one of the most important qualities of a pastor is that he'd be teachable. I mean, you teach, but he needs to be teachable, and that applies to all of us, right? And so, yeah, Lord, make us open to seeing our flaws and to hearing the message of John and the message of the one who has come in righteousness, that is to say, to put things right. That's what righteousness means, I think, in this context. It's not so much about doing good stuff. It's that Jesus

0: Music courtesy of the Hymnal Project of the Michigan District of the Lutheran Church, Missouri Synod. Now Dr. Ziegler invites you to join him in praying the Lord's Prayer.
1: Lord Jesus, remember us in your kingdom and teach us to pray. Our Father who art in heaven, hallowed be thy name. Thy kingdom come, thy will be done, on earth as it is in heaven. Give us this day our daily bread, and forgive us our trespasses, as we forgive those who trespass against us. And lead us not into temptation, but deliver us from evil. For thine is the kingdom, and the power, and the glory, forever and ever. Amen. The Lord bless you and keep you. The Lord make his face shine on you and be gracious to you. The Lord look upon you with his favor and give you peace. Amen.
0: 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October is Hispanic Heritage Month. 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I'm Mark Eicher. This has been a presentation of Lutheran Hour Ministries.

0: This is Pastor Brennan DeForest at Redeemer Evangelical Lutheran Church in Chico, California. We are a congregation of the Lutheran Church Missouri Synod, and we are glad you have listened to the Lutheran Hour.
1: And I am Pastor Brennan Merrick at Our Savior Lutheran Church in Paradise, California. 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
0: Redeemer Evangelical Lutheran Church of Chico is located at 750 Moss Avenue at the corner of Hawthorne Avenue. We welcome you to our divine service each Sunday at 10 o'clock a.m., Bible study for all ages before then at 8:45 a.m.
1: We welcome you to our divine service each Sunday at 10 a.m., Bible study for all ages is at 8:45.
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1: Our congregations are glad to sponsor the Lutheran Hour in order that the gospel of Jesus Christ be proclaimed for the salvation of sinners. 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Amen.
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4: SRN News, I'm Mary Rose. A new study shows the expansion of Medicaid is being linked to better outcomes for older adult cancer patients living in low-income areas.
5: The expansion started under the Affordable Care Act more than a decade ago. Researchers at the American Cancer Society are finding the expansion has resulted in

0: earlier cancer diagnoses. They analyzed national cancer database information for nearly 1.5 million people age 65 and older in low-income communities who were diagnosed with cancer between 2010 and 2021. I'm Tammy Trujillo.
1: A new move against Iran's financial network is being welcomed as a step toward holding the terror financing regime accountable. Correspondent Bernie Bennett has the details.
2: The United Arab Emirates says it has sanctioned local branches of Iran's bank Meli, accusing them of violating laws against money laundering, terrorism financing, and weapons proliferation. The order blocks financial transactions between the branches and Iran, including trade finance and fund transfers. Critics say the UAE should go further and stop Iran from rerouting money through third countries. Bernie Bennett reporting.
1: A final vote is expected in the Senate Monday on a bill dealing with college sports. This marks the furthest college sports legislation that has advanced in Congress. The Protect College Sports Act needs at least 51 votes to officially advance through the Senate and would be a win for the NCAA and its conferences. The bipartisan bill would give the NCAA the power to establish new rules on athlete eligibility, transfers, and players compensation and put restraints on conference realignment in a future Super League. This is SRN News.
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4: With a Wall Street Business Report, I'm Bob Agnew. A proposed media merger remains in limbo once again.
5: A federal judge has delayed a ruling on Paramount's proposed settlement of an antitrust case that seeks to block its merger with Warner Brothers Discovery. The judge says she wants more information from the 12 state attorneys general who brought the antitrust action before deciding whether to approve the deal. The agreement would clear a major hurdle to the $111 billion Paramount Warner Brothers Discovery merger. Rich Thomason reporting.
4: A New Mexico jury has found Facebook liable of deceiving users about privacy protections on the second social media platform. The verdict arrives in the latest legal setback that's already cost the company billions of dollars. On Wall Street at the close, the Dow was up quite a bit, more than 400 points by the time it was over with. The S&P 500 up 39. For the Wall Street Business Report, I'm Bob.
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1: Welcome to the Around the House Show, your trusted source for everything about your home. Thanks for joining us today. I'm Eric G. And we got another barn burner episode for you today. We have got Wendy Glaister back in the studio for Wendy Glaister Interiors. Thanks for coming on the show today, my friend. Oh,
2: thank you for having me back. It's so much fun to see you at least once a month and talk about all things design. I really appreciate it, and I've been having a ball, so thank you.
1: Oh, we have so much fun, and I love geeking out on design because that's what I've done forever, and you have as well. And so it's always fun, and I love our topic today with empty nesters and the trends that have switched sides, shall we say, a little bit.
2: Isn't that wild? I know. The Wall Street Journal ran a major article about it and actually talked about some, it was fun. They talked about some clients of mine who decided they don't want to go out quietly. They want to live their lives to the fullest for as long as humanly possible. And so I'm seeing that honestly more and more. It started probably 4 years ago that I started to see a real uptick in that. I don't know if you saw that with your clients too, but... It's just, I think people are just tired of being told what to do and told to follow all the rules and do the things you're supposed to do, that you should do. I think should is becoming a dirty word, and people want a lot more agency. And so they're really rebelling against that in a major way.
1: Well, heck yeah. I mean, great example, my home that I sold last year, that was only 1,500 square feet. The people that bought it, empty nesters, and they had lived and raised their kids in a 750 square foot condo.
2: Oh, wow.
1: And were upsizing to the 1,500, and they thought it was great. So it's happening everywhere out there. And you're right, those social norms that, you're going to retire, so you're going to get rid of the big house, get down to something small, maybe a little small ranch house, and that's where you're going to spend the rest of your life. It's kind of out the window.
2: I think... one of the quotes from the client that they interviewed was just like, I'll downsize when I'm 6 feet under. Thank you very much. It's like, you go, Victor. Good for you. But that is true. I feel as parents, at least in my generation, as a mother, everything, all my resources, everything that I had went to raising Jake. And I don't regret that on any level at all. I think, though, I noticed my husband, as he started to get older, really missed space. And he grew up in the country. And so his big dream was to return back to the country. And now that we've made the move, it's amazing the change in him. He's so much happier. And he loves to be home. He makes more of an effort to come home and just be out there and be on the tractor and be on the bobcat, whatever, playing with the dog. It's so nice to see, because I think, and I don't know if this is a part of it, honestly, I mean, we could get into the sociology of all of it, but I essentially, and a lot of parents kind of put their lives on hold to make sure their children get whatever it is they need.
1: Once
2: their children, are like out of the nest, even though mine isn't completely, it's like, oh, now I get to rediscover who I am, who we are as a couple, what our interests are, what our priorities are. And it's kind of an exciting new chapter instead of, now it's time to downsize and get rid of all the things we care about and leave our community behind and everyone we love and all of our routines. People just aren't buying into that anymore.
1: No, and I love it because, as you said, everybody, I mean, I sacrificed with my kids. I think it's just something that naturally happens.
2: Yeah.
1: And then I think that mixed in with the pandemic and everything else of people wanting to have their space and live well in it. Mm-hmm. I think that really made people reevaluate those trends that have happened. And I think you mix that in maybe with how we can do aging in place that doesn't look like a ADA hotel room or a hospital room.
2: Yeah, you don't even notice.
1: Yeah.
2: Mm-hmm. In fact, it actually, on a lot of levels, makes it more pretty. More attractive, more high style, more high design. You have a zero threshold shower. You have a fancy bidet toilet. You have fantastic lighting, all these things that actually really help to age in place, but you'd never know. They're just good looking. So that's terrific. And it's fun because we're doing that with all of our projects now. It's not even, I mean, it's a quick conversation about how long do you want to stay in this home? What is your priority? And then that's that. And we just go forward under that assumption that they're going to want to stay. So we're going to build in all these things in advance. So it's easy.
1: Yeah. And there's so many things you can do as you're remodeling, maybe that bathroom, that kitchen, that are now just what I would call standard luxury feel items, like you said, that 10 years ago were very clinical looking, cooktop up and down. So there's a lot of different things out there that is great, because when I designed my parents' kitchen, I would have used that when they downsized for a good reason, because they had four boys and I was the oldest, and they had a 4,100 square foot house with seven levels. And they went, I don't want that many stairs. I guess
2: that's a lot of stairs here.
1: Like the 70s houses where you got the half sunken room here and four steps down to the family room and that whole kind of late 70s feel. They went to a big one that was just a one level, but they added the luxury stuff they wanted to.
2: Well, even things like, you wouldn't immediately consider this aging in place, but a lot of my clients are asking for heated floors because the cold affects you differently as you age.
1: Yeah.
2: And it's more jarring, it's more uncomfortable. It affects your system in a different way. So we're even putting in those heated floors and just little things like, well, when you mentioned the kitchen, the first thing that came to my mind was like the Wolf induction cooktop that's only 18 inches wide.
1: Ah.
2: So if you love cooking with gas, you can, but if later induction makes more sense, because it's not like you're going to get burned like you could with gas. The pot can't fall over the way it can on a gas cooktop. All these different things that are just so helpful in terms of safety, but you're not sacrificing in terms of your ability to really put together a beautiful meal. You can still get a great sear, all those things. It's just, you're not going to risk having a pot of boiling water fall on top of you the way you do on a gas cooktop.
1: No question. And I mean, you designed your client's place that you and I were talking about. That sounded like just a beautiful project. Let's talk about that a little bit, because I think that is just a great case study of people saying, no, I'm going to live my way without spending a ton of money, but just doing it right and doing it so they can live their best life and as an empty nester.
2: Yeah, I think, I mean, we've done kind of both ends of the spectrum. So the one that was in the Wall Street Journal was a gut job remodel of a ranch style house. We raised all the levels of the floor, like what you were talking about, and just made it really easy for them in the long term, blocking behind shower walls, doing all these things so that if and when they needed it, it was easy. They wouldn't have to do anything twice. I hate asking people to spend money twice. But the dentist that I had helped and his wife, we built their commercial building together first. And it was really great because we were really able to establish a level of trust. And I got to know them on a level that is unusual for residential just getting going, right? Because I wasn't just walking in fresh with uneducated eyes as to what the priority of the couple was. And once the dental office was done, they were ready to turn their attention to their private life. And they'd been saving for a long time for a retreat of some sort, and they just never found it. So I went over and I looked at their home and I asked them a lot of questions about how they wanted to live and entertain and what this next chapter was going to look like for them and what their goals were. And their house just, it wasn't going to allow the things they wanted. They wanted to expand their life. They're very intentional about a growth mindset, and they constantly push themselves and stretch themselves to the next big thing. So it was funny because I was trying to kind of take it in and figure out, how am I going to have this conversation? And doctor came home from lunch during his lunch break and took a look at my face, and he said, you're going to tell us to buy another house, aren't you?
1: There you go.
0: Stick around, because next we get into how you build a forever home without it looking like a hospital room. Around the House, we'll be right back.
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0: Back to the Around the House show. Before the break, Wendy and Eric were talking about why so many empty nesters are choosing to go bigger instead of smaller. Wendy's going to walk us through what's actually worth building in. Let's get back to the show.
1: You know me so well. Oh my goodness. But they started looking, and all of a sudden this beautiful house came up that had been built by another local designer, and it really is perfect for their family and for all the community events that they host. There's just one change that I'd like to make in one of the bathrooms. I'd like to add a shower, so it's on the first floor, because there's no shower on the first floor currently.
2: I get that.
1: But that's it. And it's so much fun because now they have this giant living room where they can host Bible studies or community meetings or anything at all that they would like. They have more than enough seating. They have a huge dining room. They have beautiful outdoor spaces, this whole outdoor living room out past their, they call it their carriage house. And it has an outdoor kitchen. They have a beautiful Olympic sized pool, a huge lawn area. They've had multiple events for their children and grandchildren, baby showers, everything. And it's a place now where everyone loves to come, and it's really become the center of so much of what's important to them in their lives. And I'm just so happy that it turned out like that for them. I mean, the job of a gut job remodel on their former home was obviously a good sized job, but it really wouldn't have served them. And it didn't make sense for them to spend that money if it really wasn't going to get them to where they wanted to be. So it was a treat just to, they invited me to come on the walkthrough. So I'm noticing this too. I don't know if you're seeing this too, Eric, but as our clients age a little bit and they try and make more strategic decisions, I'm being asked to come on property hunts with them, which is really sweet. And it means a lot to me to be involved on that level. But that way, we go in with a designer's eye. We know them already really well from our former experience with them and projects that we've done with them. So we know what their priorities are and what ultimately will make them happy. So being involved in the house hunt's pretty fun too. And this is probably the fifth time I've been invited on a house hunt with returning clients. And it's just great. I'm going to start another one in San Diego this weekend that's like that. And it's just fun. It's so fun that we have that trust. And I'm sure you have it with your clients too, and that you get to see them happier and thrive more and more with each new decision.
2: Well, I think here's the thing. When you're talking with people that are thinking about going to the next house, and great example, I was watching kind of one of the property hunter type shows last night that was on TV as I was winding down. And there's this couple looking at this bathroom that was horrific. And the realtor goes, oh yeah, we could redo this. It's $5,000. And they walk to the next room. And now I'm screaming at the television going, other than having someone come in and paint the bathroom and maybe throw some click together flooring down, you can't do that for $5,000.
1: No.
2: Not even as a DIY project. You can even get started on that for $5,000. So I think there's some, when you've got the client's trust and they want to know, hey, what is this going to take to make this what we need to be for our lifestyle, whatever that is? I think that's huge, because sometimes bad information can really lead them down the wrong road.
1: Yeah, I think it's kind of a common joke among clients of mine, and they have never visited together on this at all, but they know, they're like, oh, her smile just got bigger. She's trying not to say something critical, or because, I mean, it is true. People will say things on a tour of a home that are just not true. And being thankfully educated the way you and I are and working in the business for so long, we know right away if that's legitimate or not.
2: Yeah. And especially when they forget a zero on the end.
1: Or four.
2: Exactly. It's one of those things that I try not to yell at the TV anymore. I've grown from those experiences, but it's one of those things that it's just, okay, that's not going to happen. And, but that just shows you how people don't know what they don't know. And I'm not blaming them for trying to, I'm going to put words in their mouth or their intentions, but when you look at it, they don't know. But unfortunately, the 20,000 people that watched that show thought, oh, I can do that for $5,000. And so that becomes an education point that drives me wild. But I think it's really smart to do that. I think that's a great new trend of bringing in professionals that you trust to, hey, wait a minute. am I headed down the right road? Or is this going to cost me even more money? Or is this an even worse decision than sticking with the house that I had?
1: Yeah, I think when you said people don't know what they don't know, I think as I've gotten older, I realize more and more how little I actually know and how much I don't know. And so sometimes I'll ask for a return trip with a trusted contractor too, because I can be pretty sure that what I'm seeing is what I'm seeing, but I don't want to make assumptions and then trap a client into spending thousands of dollars more than we thought they might have to spend. So I think being able to say, I'm not quite sure and I want to double check this is perfectly fine. And, you know, more power to you if you do that, because then you don't stick people with things that they don't necessarily want.
2: You don't want the remodeling contractor being the designer, and you don't want the designer being the remodeling contractor. Mm-hmm. There's nothing wrong with that.
1: Yeah. Yeah. Good to have friends in all the different aspects of that.
2: Yeah. So how did the doctor and everything turn out? Were they just absolutely happy getting into that place?
1: It's so cute. They'll send me pictures of events that they've thrown. Oh, Wendy, we had so much fun doing this or that. Oh, Wendy, this is so fun. Oh, it was cute because they had their very first Thanksgiving there last year. We moved them in and bam, it was Thanksgiving. And their two sons-in-law love to cook. And so they put together their whole Thanksgiving meal menu and did it all together. But the kitchen is gigantic. It's gigantic. And so it's fun because they can do all these things together. Nobody's in anybody else's way. And there's a lot of character in that kitchen too. So it feels cozy and beautiful, huge windows looking out to the backyard. So they had the best time and it was so fun. And they'll do that. Oh, we had this baby shower. Oh, we had this team event at our home. You know, the whole dental office will come out. They have 35 people that work for them now. And so they have these beautiful parties out there. And it's fun to see them so happy. Honestly, it's a treat.
2: And with kids, by the way, you got to be able to con them into coming out there. So that's the thing as they get older and adult kids, you got to make it worth their while to come out there. And especially if you've got grandchildren and things like that. So you want to make it comfortable. So having that space to have a guest room or guest rooms for people to stay over, to have the space to have the holidays, whatever that means in your world, I think is super important.
1: Yeah, it's really cute because when we started the house hunt, they had two little granddaughters. Now they have two little granddaughters and two little grandsons. But it's cute because each little person's kind of staked out their claim. And there's a special hideaway fort in one of the closets. That's where Eloise goes. And then, they're just the most darling little kids. And they really believe that where Grandma and Grandpa live, it's like a fairy house.
2: Nice.
1: Because it kind of looks like an English Tudor, and they have all these grounds and big redwoods and ferns. And so it's just this magical place where they get to grow up with Grandma and Grandpa and enjoy their time. And you really couldn't ask for more. And that certainly wouldn't have happened if they had downsized into a 55 and older community with.
2: I'm sorry, I'm 55. I look at that and go, nope, not for me.
0: To find out more, head to AroundTheHouseOnline.com. Wendy and Eric will be back after these important messages from our sponsors.
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0: Welcome back to the Around the House show. Here's one of my favorite things about this conversation. Sometimes the right answer isn't a remodel at all. Wendy's going to tell us about a client where the smartest design decision she made was telling them to go buy a different house entirely. And stick around for the shared office story, because if you and your spouse are planning to work from the same room in retirement, you need to hear this first.
1: I do have a friend who moved into one of those communities recently in Arizona. They do a really good job in Arizona. And they
2: have... Well, they do. Yeah. How has the couples working together been interesting? Because I know you and your husband have different needs. Those two probably had different needs. What are you seeing with the trends out there? Because everybody's dream home, if you were to put it down on paper, is usually different in many ways. Mm-hmm. That's got to be the fun compromise to try to figure out where that middle ground is.
1: That's absolutely true. I would say both of them agreed that they needed a gym because they want to be strong and healthy for the long run. So I really admire that. So that was one of the first things we located on the property. Both of them wanted a really big kitchen for family to enjoy. He needs an office and she needs an office, and they need to be separate. And this house affords them that. So his office is on the first floor and it faces the front of the house and this beautiful circular driveway with the redwood trees. And her office is upstairs and looks out over the backyard and the pool and the lawn. And so they can really dig in and do their work uninterrupted. And they don't feel, just because they have so much space, they don't feel obligated to share an office. And I think sometimes when you decide to downsize, you say, oh, well, I'll share an office. I worked with this incredible architect who I really looked up to as a little girl growing up. And he did some beautiful things in our town. And I was friends with his daughters, twin daughters. And they decided that they wanted to downsize and move to a 55 and older community, and they decided they wanted to share an office.
2: That's tough.
1: He's an architect.
2: Yeah.
1: And he's of the old school. He draws by hand, and she was
2: models, and he's got art projects where he's building
1: exactly
2: three-dimensional cardboard models. So
1: that's she was a teacher, biology teacher, and so lots of reading and research, and to share one giant desk, it was hard. And I think it was hard too for them to condense a lifetime of collecting and beautiful things and art into a house half the size. It was very tricky to decide, well, what's ultimately the very most important thing that we cherish or care about? And so
2: I kind of set a rule, Wendy. There, I have never seen in my career a shared office work well. I never have. Because somebody's got to jump on a Zoom meeting.
1: Yeah.
2: Somebody has to have some quiet time. Somebody has to have something. And it's just, unless they're doing the same business and they're business partners and there's a way for them to work that out where there's a secondary office somebody can sneak out to, that's a route for failure in my mind.
1: Yeah, it's interesting, Eric, because I don't think people talk about that enough. I think, again, there's an expectation that you should be able to make that work, but I don't think shoulds are helpful at all because everybody is different. I mean, so when you say my husband and I have different needs, that's absolutely true. So Mark and I'm sure he'll never see this episode, so it's fine.
2: We need to bring him on sometime. We need to do a designing the space episode of the outdoor space, and let's bring him on as a guest, and then we can do this live.
1: Oh my God.
2: He's been in the show enough with tractors that we could do that.
1: I know. Yeah, we could put him out in the field and place him. But he talks on the phone on speaker like he is going to make his voice carry through the air to wherever the people are that are mm-hmm. on the other end. And I have a slightly different style in mm-hmm. terms of communication. We could never share an office because there's just no way. I mean, I would never be able to talk to any of my subs or contractors or clients because right. there'd be this booming voice in the background trying to talk to somebody in Maine. And we have different organizational styles too. I think that's
2: really
1: key.
2: Big one. Same in my world. Like completely different.
1: Dr. and Karen, they have very different organizational styles and they have very different interests that they want to pursue. And they're going to use their spaces very differently. And it would not work if they were in the same space. So there's that.
2: If I was going to mess with Elisa, I would walk in if she had an office and she doesn't. But if she did, I could walk in and take her pen and just twist it 180 degrees.
1: That is so mean.
2: And walk off. And that would be an issue of what'd you do to my pen, where I'm much more controlled chaos.
1: I want it very tidy. I'm the kind of person too, like I have to clean my desk before I start, or I have to put all the dishes in the dishwasher before I can start to cook. I don't like a visual mess at all. I cannot take it.
2: I get that. But that's a great illustration though of mm-hmm. the things you need to have an honest conversation with yourself of how would this actually work versus so many people when they're going through the process, the house is so exciting. We're looking at this new place. Oh, we'll make that work. No, you won't.
1: I mean, if you're used to having a healthy distance and then all of a sudden it's gone. I have clients too who did a big downsize and he had a whole wood workshop. Beautiful, extra, completely distinct structure that he built himself.
2: Nice.
1: With all these beautiful pieces of machinery and woodworking things. And they sold the house and downsized and he's retired and there's nowhere for him to go. There's nothing for him to do. And it's so sad because that was really something he enjoyed. So I just think that mm-hmm. I think should is our enemy.
2: Yes.
1: Should you call your parents and make sure they're okay? Yes. Okay. I'll give you all those kinds of shoulds, but you should follow the social norm. You should do this or that. I don't believe it anymore. I think it's just a construct and it makes people miserable.
2: Oh yeah, absolutely. So Wendy, with your house, you've got the outdoor living space that is kind of his world, I guess, if we were going to put a stick it note and call it what it is. What's your space inside? We haven't talked much about that because we've talked a lot about the tractor and the outdoor space and the barn and all that stuff. What's your side of things on your kind of upsizing?
1: Yes, Mark is definitely in charge of the barn and it's really cute and he's really happy there. It's taken me a little while to get used to it mm-hmm. because it is really big. It is really beautiful. There's a huge, gorgeous garden I spend a ton of time in.
2: Nice.
1: That I'm really happy about because I really did miss that. So in part, I've made the garden my thing.
2: Nice.
1: Inside the house, it was nice because I have the space to have an office the way I'd like it to be.
2: Nice.
1: So there's really cozy seating and sofas and all my mm-hmm. art that I love and my desk and all the practical parts of an office. And I can go up there and just kind of hide and get work done. And the insulation in the house is actually really fantastic. So if my husband is downstairs watching Red Zone, which is 7 hours of uninterrupted NFL football every Sunday, I can't hear it up there. I can't hear it upstairs and I can just plow through the work that I have to get done. And I'm surrounded by my design books and all the plants and things I have inside. So that's fun.
2: And bathrooms.
1: Oh,
2: I throw Rockwool insulation in all the walls of offices and bathrooms.
1: That's so smart.
2: I insulate them every single time. Mm-hmm. Sometimes I won't even tell the client we're doing it because many times it's hundreds of dollars and it's just in the budget. and
1: makes
2: I do
1: it. Makes a huge difference. Yeah.
2: And, okay, so there's a $500 insulation line. Nobody goes, do I need insulation?
1: No.
2: And afterwards, right? They don't. They don't question it. And I just, again, if it's a place we have to cut down the road, it's a great easy one. But if it can fit in the budget, if it's a decent project, I always slid it in there because no one ever complained about the bathroom or office or the other spaces with that sound not traveling through it. No one's ever complained and said it's too quiet.
1: No, yeah, I don't think that would ever happen. I think that's great that you do that.
0: If you're in the middle of your own house hunt or planning a remodel and want a second opinion, that's exactly what we're here for. Reach out through AroundTheHouseOnline.com. And of course, we're on Instagram, Facebook, and YouTube if you want to see some of these projects in photos. Last segment coming up, Wendy takes us inside her own upsizing just after these important messages. Around the House, we'll be back.
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6: Welcome to Preparedness Thoughts with John Stephenson. John understands the importance of being prepared. Through rain, rocks, and snow, he has seen it all and survived. He has seen major disasters like Mount St. Helens and how vehicles were stopped in the street from the volcanic ash. Earthquakes, too, including the Loma Prieta earthquake, which felt like it wouldn't stop shaking. People were without electricity and could not hardly buy groceries or gasoline. The homeless lit bonfires in the streets. The Bay Bridge and other freeways were broken. God only knows what will be next.
7: Welcome to Preparedness Thoughts by John Stephenson. We invite Jesus Christ through the Holy Spirit to guide us as we examine how our preparations can be used to preserve the life of ourselves, our family, and others. Have you ever read a book where someone says, and I just sat there in stunned silence? I think we all have had something like that happen to us. Something has happened that we're not ready for, and our response is stunned silence. Or some action happens right in front of us, and we just about freeze right on the spot. We want to say something, but we just cannot get any words out. We want to do something, and we're just frozen. That's happened to me before. I'm sure it's happened to a few other people. What I'm trying to relate here is that when we are faced with an unbelievable crisis, we either freeze in place, now it is for a short moment, but it feels incredibly long, or we react in some quick way, and we later wish that our reaction was more thoughtful. Well, this is a human condition, and unless we have had intentional forethought or specific training, like the emergency personnel get, we just might freeze in place when there is a serious situation right in front of us. And this freezing in place can happen if you are right there physically on the scene, or if you're watching a traumatic event on television. Somehow, we just get lost in the moment and all we can do is look. Well, you don't want to be like a frozen statue in an emergency, and that's why forethought is so important. This inability to act has been studied for decades, and it's understood by trauma psychiatrists, trauma psychologists, and trauma workers. My point is, firstly, that you want to have prepared for an emergency event beforehand. And secondly, you want to have examined what your reactions, what your plans should be if there is some kind of an emergency event. And I must say that I do not want you to be consumed with preparations or consumed with fear of an event. But being prepared does displace fear and panic. I advocate for having a certain amount of preparedness so that you will be having a peace of mind about you in the event that there is an emergency. I want you to have the confidence that you will be able to get through a time of difficulty. I would ask that each person examines what it is they want to prepare for and then take regular steps to complete that preparation as you prayerfully are guided to do so by the Holy Spirit. I want to raise concerns or possibilities of situations, and then you find out what the answers could be, and you make the preparations accordingly. And I don't want you to be hard on yourself if you fall short of your expectations and goals, because that's a pretty standard thing to happen. We just don't get as much done as we wish we did. It's far more important that you take steps to prepare than for you to do nothing. If you do nothing, you have already determined how prepared you're going to be, and that is, you will be unprepared. But if you take steps towards preparedness, and if there is a great need, you will be glad for every step of preparations that you have taken. Start your preparations now before there's an urgent need and what you want is hard to find. This is episode 15. Remember to give thanks to God for the blessings that you do have.
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0: Welcome back to the Around the House show. Let's get back to the conversation with Wendy Glaister and finish up this topic of upsizing your home when you are an empty nester. 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
1: Oh, yeah. I did the same thing for my mom's house as well. They were not really big fans of that. They were worried about flooding the place and everything else. And I'm like, no, we're going to do a we're going to do a bathtub that you can get in and out of. And then we're going to do a really nice 60-inch shower with zero threshold. Mm-hmm. And my mom's in a walker now. And she is very thankful for that. And that's important. To me, the zero threshold shower is the industry standard now.
2: It putting in a bidet toilet. Just put the outlet there because if you need it. And I just have this really sweet client and her mom loves to go up to Whidbey Island. And so she was there by herself and enjoying it.
1: That might be my retirement house is Whidbey Island, actually, because that's so a beautiful place. Yeah.
2: But she was up there by herself and she's a little bit older, but she was doing fine. And she just didn't feel good. And a couple weeks went by and she ended up in the hospital with a UTI.
1: Yep.
2: So I'm talking to the client now about even doing a bidet toilet, even the Kohler Veil.
1: Yeah.
2: It's really pretty and it's a really good price point, but it's just, you don't know what you know until you need it and then it's too late. So even if you just do a little bit of research about aging in place and what are the key things that you can do, I'm going to buy a bigger house and I'm going to do all these fun things, but I'm going to make sure I have a bidet toilet and a zero threshold shower somewhere on the property so that you can stay and enjoy it. And maybe that's, I mean, hope to God, nothing catastrophic is going to happen, but maybe you twist your ankle or maybe you need a elbow surgery or then use a wand in your shower and have it be zero threshold so you can get in and out. It's not a ton. It's just smart.
1: Well, and bidet toilet seats are not the $25,000 thing that it was 5 to 7 years ago. There are so many companies out there that are making nice stuff. You can buy the whole toilet now instead of 25 grand for $3,000 or $4,000, depending on who you're talking to. And I mean, you can go space age and spend a nutty amount of money if you want to, but
2: that would make me nervous though. It has so many things.
1: I just want it to work. I want it to work, but I tell you what, waking up in the middle of the night and having that little bit of light on it so you don't have to turn all the lights on to go to the bathroom is not a bad safety thing.
2: Very true. And you know where all the aging in place projects I've done have that, and everybody is grateful because it's just, it makes a big difference. Less trips in and out of the hospital and things like that. So I just, just little things that you can do to make your forever home truly your forever home so you can stay and enjoy it.
1: And lighting is such a key thing, too, for people to pay attention to out there as well as you're getting older. And this isn't really an aging in place episode, but it's one of those things if you're searching for that upsized forever home, take a look at the lighting because you need a lot more of it at 55 than you do at 25.
2: They say up to 75% more lighting. And then my dad is kind of going through, it's tough because he was a jeweler in his professional career and he's an artist and he's always done very highly detailed work. But now he's experiencing macular degeneration and it's hard. And I mean, we put in 5,500 like in his little office because he can't see. And then the really close up detail lighting, just fixtures themselves on his desk so he can see. But
1: it's crazy.
2: Again, you just don't anticipate you're going to need those things until you're there and then you're kind of stuck.
1: Heck, in restaurants, I need it. I'm grabbing my phone because many times I'm like, I can't read this. I need 1,000 more lumens on this so I can see what's going on.
2: A lot of them are doing those cute little rechargeable lights with those itty bitty, and those are so cute. And they're kind of romantic too. And those are easy. You could put those all over your house or even outdoors in an outdoor entertaining space. And it makes it look kind of more magical. And
1: we were out there and they put the nice little rope lighting underneath the bar top. So I could just take it down and look at it. And I'm like, that was handy. That was cool. Doesn't have to be too bougie. I just need some light.
2: Right. Yes, exactly. My husband's always saying, let there be light. He has brown eyes and I have blue eyes. And I've heard now there is science that says people with brown eyes are not as sensitive to light as people with blue eyes. So when he turns on every light in the kitchen at 5 o'clock in the morning, that's harder for me than it is for him. but that's okay.
1: So Elisa's got blue eyes, mine are hazel. I need four times the light she does.
2: Do you?
1: Oh, yeah. It's not close.
2: Yeah, I think that things like that are imposed. Ergo, the reason for two different offices for two different people.
1: Exactly. I think it's smart. I know, and it's tough for people out right now because so many people out there I know had those 3% interest rates, right? And they're maybe they've been in the house for 7-8 years and they're like, wow, I like that. Now with the new interest rates and stuff, people are like, ooh, it's a little tougher.
2: Just raised again yesterday. So fun. Lots of good remodels coming up in the future, I think, Eric.
1: I'm seeing new builders in my area that are building new houses. They actually are running promotions right now that are pushing, they're buying down the interest rate 2 points to get people in.
2: Mm-hmm.
1: So that's the hook, but that's what it takes sometimes to get it with new homes. And so, yeah, I think remodels are going to be big for the next year. And for the people wanting to upsize, they've got to play it right. At the same point, it's a buyer's market in many places.
2: Well, and two, if you're looking at your forever home and the quality of life that you want to live and you've lived a good life and you've planned in advance, like Dr. Karen did, it's not the same as just starting off.
1: No,
2: I mean, you can afford to do the things that you really want. And
1: well,
2: I think
1: you're selling the house, right? And you're going to, you've probably mostly paid off. And so
2: if you're
1: flipping that money over, there's not really the big interest rate hit that the one that you maybe raised the kids in for 30 years.
2: Agreed. Yeah, exactly. Exactly. Most of life is just trying to be prepared. And if you really have prepared and you've been intentional about it, then it's a little bit easier to get to where you want to go.
1: Wendy, before we run out of time, I want to talk about your business here real quick and talk about that. Sounds like you're busy going down to San Diego. I like that.
2: I'm so excited and grateful.
1: Yeah.
2: So this is a return client. This will be the third home I've done for them.
1: Nice.
2: Each one, they thought they'd age in place.
1: Yeah, well, there's nothing wrong with upgrading the chicken.
2: Exactly. So they just bought a home with a beautiful view right at the street from their son, so they don't have to fight traffic all the time. And I get to go down there and work with them on that. But yes, we have a lot of projects, a lot of new builds, things that have been in the works for a couple of years, and a lot of gut job remodels of customers who want to stay in their home long term. It's just fun to see people live out their dream and arrive at where they always wanted to arrive at and live out the hopes that they always had that they would come to this place and really be able to enjoy it. So I'm very blessed and grateful to have so many clients who are thoughtful and preparing for things, and then they invite me along, which is really nice.
1: Yeah. And the fun part too, Wendy, is that people that maybe have been in that home for 20 years or so that haven't done a lot of projects, I think it's fun to show them what's out there in new products and the new world of stuff out there, because what was done maybe 10 or 15 years ago has changed so much since then of what you can do.
2: It's interesting that you bring that up, because I'm working with a client now. They built their home 30 years ago and they're going to stay. And it is a beautiful place. And when they were building their home, they had Corian as an option. Mm-hmm. Granite was just kind of becoming a thing, and that was it. Now, all of the marble, Borghini and Calcutta Oro and all of these beautiful things, and it's so new to the both of them. And she's become kind of like a marble expert. She could go to work for a showroom like Da Vinci Marble in the Bay Area. And she's having so much fun just learning about the new materials and deciding how they're all going to come together. How's the Pearl of Anata going to look with the Borghini? And it's just so exciting just to see them. And then even the appliances, the Sub-Zero Wolf and what they carry. And because everybody wants a fancy, pretty kitchen and they want to make it easy, the steam oven, which is out of this world.
1: Oh, yeah.
2: The 4 minutes.
1: Yeah.
2: And you'll never burn anything ever again as long as you live.
1: See?
2: That, I mean,

0: You can find me at Wendy Glaister Interiors, GLAISTER, on the web and on Instagram. And I try to post often our little adventures, especially in stories. Not quite as curated, but at least you know what's going on. So thank you, Eric. I appreciate you giving me that minute to talk about my little spot in the world.
1: No problem, Wendy. Thanks for coming on. And it's always a pleasure sitting here chatting with you about, we get in our own little world so much. It's nice to hear what's going on in the rest of the United States.
0: No, thank you so much. I really appreciate it.
1: All right. I'm Eric G. You've been catching Around the House.
2: Once upon a time, America built everything, from cars and steel to radios and rockets. We were the world supplier. 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We voted for convenience over craftsmanship, called it progress. 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A lasting nation can't just consume, it must create. 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
3: Stop for a moment. Take a deep breath and mentally come with me. See that manger? Look inside. What do you see? Nestled in the hay is a tiny newborn baby wrapped tightly. He's no ordinary baby. The very Son of God in human form. Who but God would come up with a plan to have a relationship with us that would begin with a baby? This means Jesus was willing at that special moment of divine conception to be reduced to one cell. The one of whom John wrote, all things were made by him, the designer of DNA, the architect of the universe. Yet all that indescribable creative power and genius became one cell in the body of Mary. Jesus said of his Father, a body you prepared for me. Because Jesus became one of us, he experienced what life is like here on earth. He understands our limitations and our frailties, our grief and our loneliness. Psalm 103 says, for he knows how we are formed. He remembers that we are dust. Because his crib was a manger, none can say they are too poor to approach him. Ordinary people can visit mangers, shepherds and shopkeepers, farmers and street sweepers. We can all come with our worship and our requests. No wonder the angel said, I bring you good news of great joy. But there's more to the angel's message. He goes on to say, a Savior has been born to you. Because Jesus came, we can bring our sins to him and find forgiveness and freedom from guilt. For this little baby who lay in a manger, one day was crucified on a cross to pay the price for all the wrongs we have ever done. He's waiting for you to come to him today.
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7: SRN News, I'm Mary Rose. Folks on the Big Island of Hawaii are preparing for a deluge of rain from Hurricane Nolo. Correspondent Lisa Dwyer reports.
8: Residents of Hawaii's Big Island are bracing for another potentially catastrophic storm as Hurricane Nola is expected to bring flash flooding and extreme surf while passing south of the islands over the weekend. The island is already saturated from previous storms. Nola is forecast to intensify into a Category 3 hurricane or stronger on Saturday. Forecasters are warning the island could now see 10 to 15 inches of rain and 50-mile wind gusts. Lisa Dwyer.
7: The 2026 midterm campaign heating up in North Carolina is drawing national attention. Vice President J.D. Vance says Democrats have allowed the institutions that once protected American citizens to fall into disarray.
9: Americans who are finishing school suddenly found themselves competing with 25 million illegal aliens for precious jobs and homes that ought by right have gone to the American people. And as Democrats were running the country in

0: to the ground. Something else was happening inside their very own party. The old establishment, the few reasonable Democrats in Congress, were giving way to a new generation of far left activists.
1: On Monday, Vice President J.D. Vance was in Greensboro to campaign for Republican Senate nominee Michael Whatley, who faces former Democrat Governor Roy Cooper in the race for the Senate seat that will be vacated by outgoing Senator Tom Tillis. This race could impact the Republicans' slim Senate majority. Vice President Vance reminded voters gathered at the event what is at stake in the upcoming midterm elections. This is SRN News.
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3: With a Wall Street Business Report, I'm Bob Agnew. A proposed media merger remains in limbo once again.
4: A federal judge has delayed a ruling on Paramount's proposed settlement of an antitrust case that seeks to block its merger with Warner Brothers Discovery. The judge says she wants more information from the 12 state attorneys general who brought the antitrust action before deciding whether to approve the deal. The agreement would clear a major hurdle to the $111 billion Paramount Warner Brothers Discovery merger. Rich Thomason reporting.
3: A New Mexico jury has found Facebook liable of deceiving users about privacy protections on the second social media platform. The verdict arrives in the latest legal setback that's already cost the company billions of dollars. On Wall Street at the close, the Dow was up quite a bit, more than 400 points by the time it was over, with the S&P 500 up 39. For the Wall Street Business Report, I'm Bob.
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6: 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I'm Eric G. Thanks for joining me today. We have got another great episode, and Wendy Glaister from Wendy Glaister Interiors is back. Welcome back to the show, my friend.
7: Thank you, Eric. I appreciate being invited back. Thank you so much for having me.
6: We always have so much fun, and you and I here, boy, last month got to contribute on an article with Great magazine. And it was really fun to compare notes after that was published.
7: Yes. And we had a lot of them that were in common as well, which I thought was pretty funny. It's true.
6: Yeah. Absolutely. Because as we go into fall, it's just absolutely crazy. Actually, how early some of the trends show up in the stores. It's like as soon as July 4th is over, all of a sudden everything's on closeout and the fall stuff's in the store. And I'm like, yeah. Are we doing Halloween, Labor Day? I guess we are.
7: That's just retail now. I think it's just that way. And I think, I don't know if you've noticed this, but we have a really darling store in our area called Sweet 52 Living. Mm-hmm. And they go big for holidays. And the second all that fall stuff was out, I walked in the store and it was like, oh, this is so pretty. It feels so cozy.
6: Yes.
7: And with everything going on in the world, it just felt like more and better than usual. I don't know if that makes sense at all, but
6: it does.
7: Yeah, it was just like, oh, we made it to fall. We can make an apple pie.
6: Right?
7: Pretty soon we can have Friendsgiving or something nice to celebrate just being buddies. And being together, where I think this year in particular, that is more meaningful than it has felt in the past.
6: I agree. And I think some of it that has highlighted that even much more so is just because the colors are back. And when I say that is we've lived in a decade and change of grayish.
7: Yeah.
6: I'm in the Pacific Northwest. So as soon as October 1 comes around, it's the rainy season usually for us. So between then and June is we count days of sunlight on our two hands usually. So when you have the house that's gray too, it's not comfortable.
7: No. I think there's a heaviness in the world
6: that
7: is a little more pronounced than in the past. So it's almost like we have to intentionally work at keeping our homes and environments more uplifting and more filled with cheerful things and maybe nostalgic things or things that give us comfort more than before, because there's just this uncertainty that human beings just don't like. And so I think fall is a great way to kind of recapture those cozy feelings and the feelings of safety that we all wish we had every day.
6: Totally. I think there's so many things with that just makes it feel like home. And when you're getting a little less daylight, the sun's coming up later and the evenings end earlier outside, having a place inside that's warm and cozy, that is your kind of place of solitude, I think, is mentally healing.
7: I agree. Yeah. I have a hard time. I don't know if this has happened to you, but when I come home from a really long day at work and it's dark at 4:30 in the afternoon and I walk into a dark house, it just, and cold, dark, cold house, it just really does not help me.
6: No. So.
7: I've done a lot of things, putting things on timers, putting even candles that have, they're not lighted candles, but the flicker battery candles all on timers, the lamps, the heater, and the second I walk in, I turn on my little gas fireplace or my little electric fireplace so that I have that flame, just because it can get to you. You really have to be intentional about trying to develop habits that keep you feeling cozier.
6: Wendy, I need to help you get the smart home set up. So when you
7: drive away
6: and you hit the I'm home button, the fireplace is already on. The heat is already on.
7: I'm ready.
6: It's warm, it's cozy. The lights are down, not too bright, but right where you want them. And that way you've got that just beautiful entry. That's what we work on for you.
7: Yeah. So when you do that, do you use Control 4?
6: You can. But you can also do some stuff with much more consumer-friendly products.
7: Yeah.
6: So Control 4 and those guys, easy. You can even do some of that stuff with some of the basic smart home stuff. If you put the Lutron Casita and do some stuff like that. And then if you're on a platform where you've got, whether it's Matter or one of those, you can just create it to, if it links, if the fireplace links up into it, awesome. Mm-hmm. Then you can just do the good night, good morning stuff. And I had that at my house where I would hit good night and it would turn the lights on outside that I wanted. It would make sure that my garage door was closed, that I didn't leave that open, that the blinds would come down, and I had everything set, including the thermostat. Just the smart thermostat would go, oh, I know you want it cooler. There's the basic settings.
7: Perfect.
6: And it was
7: Especially out in the country.
6: Yeah.
7: I would really love that. That's great. Yeah. Okay, well, I would like to sign up for you to be my tutor.
6: There we go. So that I can... there we go. And it just makes it easier.
7: Yeah.
6: But, you know, with fall trends, some of the stuff that has driven me nuts sometimes, and again, you walk around the stores and I'm like, if I see another gnome, I'm kind of done with the gnome thing. And the mushrooms are not my thing either.
7: Yes. I do have a client who just bought a home and she has a gnome collection. And
6: it's her own.
7: It's
6: her own, not my thing, but
7: they are cheerful to look at. They have variety. Each one has a different color little hat.
6: Okay.
7: A little different outfit. So to each his own is right.
6: Not my gig. Those are like my little pet peeves. But I noticed this year running around the store, though, how just so many, I don't know, flowers, botanical patterns, that kind of stuff is just like, boom, it's back.
7: Oh, yeah, it is. It's back in a huge way. All your grandma's draperies are now on your bed and your tablecloths.
6: Yep.
7: It's true. Well, there was no pattern. Yeah, there was no pattern for so long, no color for so long, just like what you mentioned. And I just think this is just in reaction to that. I think people are tired of it. And honestly, there's a lot that's sort of Ralph Lauren inspired. Mm-hmm. Huge celebration of Ralph Lauren and his legacy in the past year. And so I think we see a lot of those plaids and florals, large scale, deep, rich colors, just sort of as an homage to his influence. And it can be really pretty. English Hunting Lodge is not bad.
6: No.
7: I think it's very fall.
6: Timeless fall.
7: Exactly. Exactly. Really pretty stuff.
6: It's funny because if you look at it, and this is something that I learned when brass came back in, and you and I have talked about this before. I had a death grip on not using brass because I was so so scarred from the 90s and 2000s of, and I'm going to bash on Kwikset, but that Kwikset brass knob that was on every interior builder grade door that drove me nuts.
7: Hey, man, that was a hit. They did a great job marketing
6: for years. Yeah. But that's really where the trends are. If you were running around a few years ago when you and I last saw each other at the trade show, the 60s, 70s colors that we all ripped out 20 years ago are now back with that new twist, updated.
7: Yeah. Are you seeing that really used, though? Or was that more of a thing at the show?
6: Again, I'm in the Pacific Northwest, so we have a lot more of that mid-century vibe with a Japanese feel and the contemporary stuff. So that's easy to use in that. That's just kind of meant for that. Am I seeing somebody's English Tudor mansion having an avocado green bathroom in it? No, I'm not.
7: Yeah, yeah. I just don't have a huge call for that. I think people, well, I always say spend it once. And so I attempt not to do too much that might be classified as trendy because I just feel bad asking people to.
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0: 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This is Sticks It In Ya.
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3: No, I'm not.
4: Yeah. I just want to have a huge call for that. I think people, well, I always say spend it once. And so I attempt not to do too much that might be classified as trendy because I just feel bad asking people to put something in they're going to want to take out and
3: valid
4: buy
3: point,
4: it versus because, years.
3: Yeah, those trendy things, especially when you're talking stuff like
4: bathroom
3: showers,
4: yeah.
3: Toilets, vanities, that's kitchens. That gets expensive quick.
4: Yeah. I just want to be, I want to exercise stewardship and be respectful of all the hard work that went into earning the things that we're spending on. What do you think, when you think about fall, Eric, what is the one thing that you really like to make sure is in the house for fall? Do you have one certain thing that means, oh, fall's here and time to curl up and get cozy?
3: For me in the summertime, I have a jacket in our vehicle just because it can always switch. But
4: Just in case.
3: But really, it's a whole new set of clothes because up here we could have 100 degree days very easily. But now we're into the thing that maybe a warm day is 45 or 50 and it's going to rain forever. So it's one of those things that we could be a month in the 40s and it's a whole different lifestyle. So you have to pack up, unless you've got a huge cover outside, you can barbecue, but you're not using the outdoor living space like you want to. Mm-hmm. Even with heaters, it can be a little harder to use in December, January, or impossible.
4: Mm-hmm.
3: But for me, I just love the warm brown colors, like the brown leather chairs or that mm-hmm. kind of stuff is really, to me, feels like fall versus the bright colors of the outdoor patio.
4: Yes. And like those deep, rich, rusty reds and the burgundies and like that, I wouldn't call forest green, but like that mossy, deep, sagey green and more jewel tone versions of those colors, I think are so beautiful.
3: And it's interesting up here when you design in the Pacific Northwest, because it's kind of like if you're designing up towards Tahoe, let's say for you, if you're up that way, there's so much green outside. If you do too much of that in your house, it gets lost because now it's just matchy-matchy.
4: It does. Yeah. In our own cabin, I painted all the walls a deep, dark green, but all the other colors are the rusty reds and navy blues and those deep, cozy velvet browns and like the leather tufted chairs and the whole. And when I think about fall, it really is the cabin.
3: Yeah.
4: And when everything turns, you can see all the colors up there probably better than you see them down here in the valley. So it's always nice up there around Thanksgiving time. It's fun.
3: Oh, yeah.
4: Yeah.
3: And then here, too, lighting is big because we go from the sun, like getting dark outside. It can be 10:15 at night in July and there's still daylight outside.
4: Mm-hmm.
3: And then we get into December, January, and it's 4:15 and it's dark. And so for me, that lighting is such a key that I need to have that really under control. Because, and you and I both talked about it in the piece about layered lighting and having that. To me, if it's too bright in the fall, it seems odd. I like to have a little dimmer, a little warmer, I need to have that color temperature to be more like an incandescent light bulb than outdoor light that's coming through the outside.
4: Mm-hmm.
3: That's me. That's
4: well,
3: me.
4: It can just feel harsh for some reason, I think. Yeah, in contrast to what's happening outside. Exactly. Yeah.
3: That's big. But what are you seeing out there? For Elisa, for instance, she likes to go out and get the blue and green ones that you see at the stores.
4: Oh, yeah.
3: Those are fun.
4: Those are pretty.
3: But what do you like?
4: I just feel like that cozy element. So, and I try not to use too many pillows because I know that's sort of like a marker of going overboard as a designer or a decorator, rather, I guess.
3: Yep, absolutely. Definitely
4: a
3: decorator.
4: Those big, cozy throws that are just super soft and feel so good, and some toss pillows. And then I just love the greenery.
5: Yeah.
4: Not the printed floral like what you've mentioned here and there where it makes sense, but sure. I love to bring in a magnolia garland on the fireplace mantle with some pretty candles in brushed brass.
3: Nice. Brushed brass. I mean, yeah,
4: just
3: it's awesome,
4: a little bit of warmth here and there. And like the colors that you mentioned, I love to do that with ribbon. I grew up next door. My parents had their jewelry store. And right next door to that was this beautiful little store called Country Living. And she had wired French ribbon, which mm-hmm. is where I learned to love all of that. And she'd have velvet and satin and all these beautiful ribbons, weaving those through the garland and little things like that. And I have a really fun time setting the table for Thanksgiving. That is super fun for me because I have little vintage things like little vintage pheasant salt and pepper shakers and little everything is somehow coordinated in the mix color wise. And that's fun because I also love to do a Friendsgiving. That's yeah, really fun for nice. Me. You smell the turkey and you have the cider and the whole, the real fragrances, not the ones that you get at the grocery store where you walk in with your little cart and you're just those pine cones. I don't know what they do to those pine cones.
3: I don't know, but they don't smell like pine cones. I don't know what
4: it's
3: they do.
4: So mean. Poor little pine cone. It was doing fine on its own.
3: Wendy, we were out on vacation up in northeastern Oregon. The funny part was a couple of the stores that I'd rented in Joseph, Oregon, which I just love that town. It is not changed in 50 years that I've been going up there. Uh-huh. So it's just the same bronze statues. But a couple of those stores that I walked in was scent overload. It hit you like a sheet of plywood to the face. It was graphic walking in there. It was like, oh, wow. It was like smelling salts of floral and country. And it was hard to walk in the door. It was
4: like
3: hard.
4: Junior high boys with Dracar Noir when we were in junior high, right?
3: Oh.
4: Just like, whoa.
3: Or in later years, the Axe body spray. It was just the whole, oh, wow. And beautiful stuff. It was just dry. I couldn't take it.
4: I'm not the person who says don't wear perfume near me because, and thankfully, I don't have allergies and major reactions to things like that. And I know there legitimately are people who really struggle that way, but I want to smell a real turkey, a real pumpkin pie, mm-hmm. real cider, real coffee.
3: Oh, yes. I'm a coffee snob.
4: Oh, are you?
3: Every day. Oh, I grind and brew local beans every day.
4: My husband grinds them at night and gets them ready for the next morning.
3: Oh, I have the bougie machine that grinds it all. And brews it all at once.
4: So are you a light, medium, or dark roast person?
3: In the summer, I'm lighter. Fall, I go darker. And when everything I consume like that, I have a trend with that. Like in the summertime, nice white wine outside is great. If it's 100 degrees, I don't want a big Cabernet. It's just where I'm at.
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3: I'm much more of a gin and tonic guy, and then get into the whiskey in the fall as a occasional cocktail, but it's all in moderation. I've got a sensitive nose, so I'll be the first one to say that. I can walk into a house and go, mold and cats. Okay, here we go. I am probably the most accurate person.
4: One doesn't cover up the other in that case.
3: No. I literally, I've walked into homes and went, great, I'd love to see your kitchen we're talking about today, but where's your mold problem? And I can tell because I'm allergic to mold. It hits me. I can just go, oh, we've got an issue. Where is it? And we go off on a tangent because I can smell that. I can sense it. It hits me. Sense, or like everything else, it needs to be in moderation. Like orange. Orange needs to be in moderation in the fall.
4: Yes, I don't like that bright Halloween pumpkin orange color. I like...
3: Leave that for Home Depot.
4: Rusty, or outdoor decorations. Like a lot of people I'm noticing are doing outdoor decor for Halloween so much. And it's, and then they have to take it all down and do it again for Christmas. And they're very ambitious. Good for them.
3: There's but a guy just, probably 3 miles from here that was really close to my old house. And he starts out decorating his outside on Labor Day for Halloween, because it takes him about a month to set it up. And he is one of those guys that looks like on the Christmas special stuff of what they do. I mean, there's 150 amps of LEDs out there and blow up things and tombstones, and it just gets absolutely wild and awesome. If that's your jam, that's awesome.
4: Love.
3: I'm happy it's not next to my house, but to each their own. If you love Halloween like that, awesome.
4: Yeah, I like Thanksgiving. I like fall and Thanksgiving. I'm not so much a Halloween girl. I'm sure that comes as a wild shock to you, but...
3: I'm clutching my pearls here. I'm shocked.
4: I like all the cheerful holidays.
3: Yeah.
4: With cheerful meanings inside. I do love a beautiful fall wreath on the door.
3: There you go.
4: I do.
3: You have to be careful with those up here.
4: Oh, really?
3: Because fall is also spider season and aggressive wasp season for us.
4: Oh.
3: So anything hanging on a door can easily get drug inside. So
4: oh my, yeah.
3: It's one of those things that you got to be really careful with what you do, because they're not poisonous spiders, so we say, but they're just big kind of these wolf spiders that are golf ball size that jump no one likes that spider season around here. So
4: think about
3: making sure you're not dragging stuff inside every time the door goes in those climates.
4: This is a very important thing for me to know. Thank you for sharing.
3: Yeah.
4: I had no idea.
3: Yeah. I've literally, when I've done wreaths on the front door, I've gotten stung because you open the door up and they've been hanging out in there looking for some place to nest because it's undercover. It's safe. For us, late July, August, September, October are those times of the aggressive wasps and hornets. So you have to be a little careful.
4: I feel like I live with those all summer long where we are.
3: Yeah.
4: And they always make their house right over your outdoor dining table in your umbrella.
3: Whatever. Yep.
4: Delightful.
3: I get aggressive about June with the traps and try to get them before they get crazy. And I did that at my shop a few weeks ago, and I hung one of the traps up, just one of the bag traps you just put out there. Mm-hmm. And in about 20 minutes, there was literally 100 around it. And I'm like, oh,
4: wow.
3: Happy I did that. So I put two more up and now they're gone. So it was a good control.
4: Yeah.
3: What's climate? What happens in your area might not work in mine.
4: Yes, agreed. Agreed. So my orange, we would both say no to.
3: Yep, absolutely. And I think we'll agree on the heavy fragrance stuff.
4: Those horrible skeletons. Why do people
3: put
4: those
3: up? The 10-foot tall ones?
4: Yes.
3: I've seen two of those already.
4: And then they put a Santa hat on because it's too hard to take down or something.
3: Well, yeah, so now, you're going into Nightmare Before Christmas stuff. It's like what Disney does with the Haunted Mansion.
4: Yeah, I just don't find that to be in good taste. That may sound snotty, but I feel like as a designer, every once in a while, I can play that card.
3: I get it. I'm done with the fall, live life, love, whatever quote things that you put up. I'm done with that.
4: Yes.
3: It reminds me of remember how in the 90s and 2000s, you'd walk into somebody's office and they'd have the motivational posters, right?
4: Yes.
3: Maybe you were buying a car and there was the motivational poster. And then out came a guy selling the demotivational posters, which I thought were way funnier. It was the wrecked ship that was half sunk that said, no need to be an example for everyone else. Stuff that I thought was amazing. But yeah, the quotes. So that can be too much.
4: It can. Instead, you could just buy a beautiful book of Mary Oliver poetry talking about nature and the change of the seasons, and you could put it on your coffee table. That could be your fall literary nod.
3: Yeah. Yeah. There you go. I like that. Reading that article, there was one thing that you covered that I went, oh, yeah, that was thought-provoking to me, and that was kind of the Greek pattern. That
4: big
3: Greek
4: time.
3: Key back.
4: Yes, love
3: and I went,
4: it.
3: Oh, yeah, you're right. Totally blew my mind because I'm like, oh, I wasn't thinking of it, but you're dead on.
4: Yeah, you're seeing a lot of that again. And you can see it carved into the skirt around dining tables or desks. You can see it on the lead edge of drapery. You can see it on really pretty decorative tape on toss pillows. And that is a very timeless thing. So I feel like you could invest in some really beautiful things and it won't time out anytime in the near future, which is good. But it's just a really pretty, subtle design element that pretty much goes with everything.
3: One trend that I see that has gone away that I wonder if it's coming back, and this kind of reminds me of that, is fine china in people's homes.
4: Remember how everybody
3: would get married and they had their china that they had to have?
4: Yes.
3: I don't see that anymore.
4: No, they aren't. I know, which is unfortunate because actually, because you're a coffee connoisseur, coffee is supposed to taste better in fine china than it does in a regular mug. Did you know that?
3: No, but it makes sense.
4: You can try it and let me know what you think. But
3: all right.
4: Well, I think that's why I like table setting because I love the fine china and the beautiful
3: there
4: silverware.
3: There it is. There's the holiday table setting that if you're out there with just the Costco or the IKEA white plates, isn't as fun.
4: It bothers. I didn't think I'd be this person, but I don't want to eat on a paper plate at Thanksgiving.
3: No, that's for camping.
4: I want my grandma's silverware. I want to see her silverware. I loved her. Mm. I want to see my dad's mom's water glasses. I want to see those little pheasant salt and pepper shakers. I want to see that Noritake gold band that matches the pretty charger that matches. We don't live a fancy life. We really don't. But every once in a while, it is fun to be fancy. And it's fun to be fancy for your friends and your family. If they'll appreciate it, great. If they don't, fine, as long as you do.
3: Yeah.
4: But it's nice to have something beautiful every once in a while and not just roll over and give in because you're tired or you don't think other people appreciate it because there is something to making things special. And I think maybe that's part of the allure of the fall is, okay, we made it through spring and summer. Now we're in fall. Now it's harvest. We have things to be grateful for. We made it this far. It is time to celebrate. It's not so hot that we're all going to die out there of exposure when it's 105. Yeah. But why not make it pretty? You only live once.
3: Yeah, I'll give you that. I'll give you that. And that's the other thing is you just have to make sure that you can throw it in the dishwasher.
4: Most dishwashers you can now.
3: You can now. It used to not be the case.
4: Yes.
3: But most of them now you can do it.
4: Yeah. Bosch and Cove, you're set. No yes. problem. They yep. even have a fine china and crystal setting.
3: Yes.
4: So there's no excuse.
3: Yeah, you and I are the same. Bosch, Cove, I'll even throw in a little Miele in there just because mm-hmm. they do a nice job.
4: They do.
3: But yeah, that's the only brands that I really like to go with just for quality of washing.
4: Great. Yeah, yeah. Otherwise you're just fighting it constantly and it's so frustrating.
3: Wendy, what are things that you do around the house, not even decorating, but is there things that you do to kind of get ready for that as you're spooling up?
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1: Okay, I don't need the hoses and stuff out, and maybe some of the outdoor furniture goes and gets put away because it's just going to get destroyed out there with the winter weather. So some of that is pre-decorating of organizing. A good declutter sometimes is a good stage before you bring the other stuff out.
2: Yeah, because you can start to drown pretty quickly in stuff if you don't.
1: It's the slow death. It's the crab in the water kind of thing.
2: It gets away from people.
1: Yeah.
2: I think that's true. And more we're using a professional decorator on our, or not organizer on our projects. And she's been so helpful to so many people because it's just sort of establishes a routine and a system and a method. And so the upkeep of that just doesn't become as overbearing as it once was. So yes. I found that to be really helpful for clients in particular and then they'll have her come back maybe twice a year for just a quick little maintenance touch-up thing. And it makes a huge difference.
1: Well, and one of the other things too is, especially if you got the holidays coming up, maybe going through and cleaning out the fridge, cleaning out the pantry, doing some of that stuff, because there's probably going to be a Costco or to your local store to get that stuff and to stock up. So I tend to have a little bit more food around that is not perishable because we can lose power for 4 or 5 days. So you kind of need to have yourself dialed in for that just in case that happens.
2: Oh, yeah. I can see where that would be a concern. Sometimes that happens at the cabin. Knock on wood, it has not happened yet in the valley here where we live every day and work every day. But that would not be fun at all. So do you have a generator?
1: Oh, yeah. I have generator, and that makes sense. So not a whole house one, but I can just switch stuff off and plug in. Mm-hmm. My last house, every year, because I was living in Lake Oswego at the time, all these 200, 300, 400-year-old trees. And so we get the windstorm or the ice storm in, and there were 3 years in a row that I had no power for 5 days straight. Mm-hmm. And so the generator became a function of life. Mm-hmm. And so a little emergency preparedness goes a long way. I think this year is going to be easy for us. But as soon as I say that, I know it's not going to be.
2: Yes, El Nino year.
1: Yeah. You guys get some rain, though. So that's a win for California. You need it.
2: You do. Usually.
1: You need it.
2: Usually, yes.
1: So getting into fall and getting into winter, it's always a quick turn, right, to get into the next season because all of a sudden Thanksgiving is done at dinner and the Christmas lights are on in the neighborhood and the Christmas songs have been on the radio for over a week.
2: It's true.
1: It just keeps going.
2: Yes. More and more I'm seeing clients start to decorate for Christmas in October.
1: Well, they're sold out. They're sold out at Costco by Labor Day of Christmas. So that makes sense.
2: Because they want to get a jump on it. They want to enjoy it longer. I started this whole design journey as a kid in high school decorating homes for Christmas.
1: Nice, yeah.
2: The joy of Christmas decorating isn't for me what it might be for others. Mm-hmm. And so I like fresh stuff and pine and cedar and all of that, and it smells so good, and that's great, but I'm not good at covering every surface of everything with Christmas decor. And it's one of the most busy seasons for me as an interior designer because everybody wants to get in before Christmas. And not only do we get them in and style their home, we also have to reset their entire Christmas decor story. And it's just a huge amount of work, which I'm very grateful for. But then to turn around and come home and do it at my house is just, it's not really that appealing.
1: I get it. And then, of course, you've got the clients that are starting the January 2nd construction schedule because they wanted to get through the holidays.
2: I don't let people do that. That's not
1: I know, but it happens. I'm not tearing my house up for the holidays. January 2nd is demo day.
2: Well, they can organize and put things away on January 2nd, but we're not there until the week after. And here's the thing that people I don't think really talk about in our industry, but I'm sure you must have noticed. Between Thanksgiving and New Year's,
1: world
2: everyone
1: shut.
2: Goes away.
1: It's gone.
2: No one wants to go to work. I have noticed many times something happens, like you have these deadlines, things are still going on, everybody's still on the job schedule. We all know it's supposed to be happening week to week, but everything kind of grinds to a halt.
1: Here's the thing. Many cabinet companies out there and production facilities will shut down like for a week or two at the end of the year because they can retool, they can do inventory because of that. And of course, you've got everybody that's from the tile installer to the excavation company that's doing the outside work. They're off visiting grandma for the week of Thanksgiving.
2: Yes.
1: And then they're playing catch up on the stuff that they're behind on, trying to get the thing done so people can move into their house before Christmas. But you can only push that schedule so far.
2: Yeah, I try really hard to have that honest conversation with clients now. I just say, well, if we're not starting before mid-September, we won't start until after the new year because you'll be nothing but frustrated. Like we can do all the planning. We can have everything purchased and on site. We can do all the pre-work so that it's easy. Once we get in there and do demo, bam, the project will go and it'll be terrific. But if you're not on the schedule and it's right now, middle of September, and you call and you say, I want to do whatever. No, because I want you to like me later. How come you didn't tell me about this strange occurrence where everybody goes on vacation for 2 months and nobody goes to work? It is weird.
1: It is. And then on top of it, if you've got maybe that kitchen install or the bathroom install and you're like, oh, I need two sticks of crown molding and a filler because it was damaged. You're going to see that in January.
2: Yeah. Yeah. It's
1: and
2: not
1: I think shipping too. We got so much holiday shipping going on as well that what took you 3 days from UPS is now six on ground.
2: Yes. So. Many trips have been made to the FedEx place because they just can't find you or something has happened and you have to go pick it up yourself because you can't wait the three more days for it to be delivered to your client's house. That happens a lot at Christmas too.
1: I tell people on the radio show here and podcast that if you haven't started that major remodel at Labor Day, if you don't have the design part of that done, don't start it.
2: Yeah.
1: Start the design part, start the construction in mid-January.
2: Yes. When everything is all bulleted out in beautiful design documents and everything is clear and purchased in advance.
1: And the holidays are well over.
2: Because that is just a whole other layer of stress that people don't really recognize till they're in the middle of it. I had a lady, poor lady, hysterical in tears at the end. And her house was absolutely gorgeous. But the pressure of the family and the friends and the expectations socially that she had every single year piled on top of a major gut job remodel was just too much. And she just, it was awful.
1: Yeah. Well, I had a house like that I was doing on the waterfront in the Seattle area. And I went out there to measure it. It was first of the year, new construction. They had just started getting the framing up, interior walls were framed. So I wanted to see how close it was, accuracy to the plans.
2: Mm-hmm.
1: I stick in there and the homeowner's there and the contractor's there and the homeowner goes, hey, when do we think it's going to be done? And he goes, oh, it'll be done by early July if everything goes good. He goes, good, because my daughter's wedding's in the backyard on July 4th weekend. And I was just like,
2: oh, no.
1: Yeah. And then July 4th weekend came up and it looked like extreme home makeover because he had 32 trades and landscapers out there. They were rolling out sod the day before the wedding. And I'm like,
2: oh, no.
1: No. Don't ever do that. Don't ever do that. So on a positive note, we got to wrap this up. Let's wrap this up. I think my takeaway from this, and people can read that. I'll put the link for the parade article
2: so
1: people can see it on the show. If you're watching, if you're checking it out on video or podcast, you can see it there. Mm-hmm. But I think really part of the holidays, part of fall is really making your space your own. At the same point, make it comfortable, but don't fall into the traps of too much of a good thing.
2: Yes. My brother-in-law says, looks like Santa vomited on that house. There's a nicer way that he could say that, but it is true. And or like the great pumpkin or whoever for part of the holiday. But yeah, less is more. That is true.
1: It is. Mm-hmm. So, Wendy, if somebody wants to find you, if they're like, oh, my gosh, I got to have her work out of my place for the holidays. We need more work.
2: for next year.
1: Exactly. How do people find you?
2: You can find me at Wendy Glaister Interiors, GLAISTER on the web and also on Instagram. And I'd love to have you follow us along. Thank you, Eric.
1: No problem. Wendy, thanks for coming on today. It's always a blast. You and I can sit here and do this for hours on one subject. Thanks for coming on today.
2: Thank you so much for having me back. I really appreciate it. And happy fall.
1: Happy fall. I'm Eric G. You've been catching Around the House.

0: You're not going to want to miss tonight's county fair. I'm going
1: to
0: be...
1: We are your window to your community.
2: Did you see the last 5 minutes of that football game last night?
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1: And a lifeline to keep you safe when danger is near.
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7: Welcome to Preparedness Thoughts with John Stephenson. John understands the importance of being prepared. Through rain, rocks, and snow, he has seen it all and survived. He has seen major disasters like Mount St. Helens and how vehicles were stopped in the street from the volcanic ash. Earthquakes, too, including the Loma Prieta earthquake, which felt like it wouldn't stop shaking. People were without electricity and could not hardly buy groceries or gasoline. The homeless lit bonfires in the streets. The Bay Bridge and other freeways were broken. God only knows what will be next.
8: Welcome to Preparedness Thoughts by John Stephenson. We invite Jesus Christ through the Holy Spirit to guide us as we examine how our preparations can be used to preserve the life of ourselves, our family, and others. In this episode, we will look at the edge of reasonable or unreasonable thoughts as we quickly look at some of the few ideas that people are supposing in regards to threats or disasters. Maybe you will look at these ideas as just too unlikely to happen, or maybe you'll see that these ideas have some serious potential as serious problems. My hope is that you will give some thought to preparedness, and hopefully these unusual ideas will stimulate thought. Ideas, for instance, that a meteor could strike Earth. Oh, well, some people will say it won't happen. But it has happened several times before in ancient Earth history. Similarly, Planet X, also called Nibiru, could come by Earth and disrupt Earth's atmosphere and tectonic plates. Well, has this happened? Well, maybe according to legend it has. But a few people are now claiming they see this planet approaching. And this is reported as of April 2016. Well, other ideas. A massive volcanic eruption could occur. Maybe it would be like Yellowstone. Or maybe it would be like Krakatoa in Indonesia in 1883. That eruption of Krakatoa is said to have been heard halfway around the Earth. Another idea that have happened is massive crop failures caused by something like a plant rust or a fungus. This has happened to wheat, and this has happened to potatoes. And it happened in the mid-1800s with the Irish potato famine, and it caused the migration of peoples to America primarily. There's also the possibility of massive anarchy. It could happen in the United States. It started to happen in 2014 in Ferguson, Missouri. They had riots there. Also, there was the 1965 Watts Los Angeles riots. Also, even way before that, in 1932, the U.S. World War II military veterans rioted in Washington, D.C. Why? Because they did not get the benefits that they were promised from the U.S. government after participating in World War I. Well, there's other things. A massive invasion of the United States by some foreign military? Oh, that'll never happen. But it did happen when Great Britain occupied Washington, D.C. during the War of 1812. Hard to believe, but it did happen. Some people even suggest that there's going to be a new world order coming around and taking control of our country. As an example of this, we see some impossible events like the 9/11 event. Why did Building 7 completely collapse, just like the Twin Towers did? Well, they all collapsed in a free fall, even though Building 7 was not hit by any airplane or anything else. It's just one of those puzzling events. So why do these things happen? I don't know why, and I don't know if they'll happen again. But the point is that strange and unpredictable things do happen. Surprises do happen, and they can happen again and disrupt our day-to-day life. So with any uncertainties that we have, I think it's only reasonable that we get prepared. And then also remember to start preparing now so that we have a chance to get things before they're hard to find. And remember

0: Stop for a moment. Take a deep breath and mentally come with me. See that manger? Look inside. What do you see? Nestled in the hay is a tiny newborn baby wrapped tightly. He's no ordinary baby. The very Son of God in human form. Who but God would come up with a plan to have a relationship with us that would begin with a baby? This means Jesus was willing at that special moment of divine conception to be reduced to one cell, the one of whom John wrote, "All things were made by him," the designer of DNA, the architect of the universe. Yet all that indescribable creative power and genius became one cell in the body of Mary. Jesus said of his Father, "A body you prepared for me." Because Jesus became one of us, he experienced what life is like here on earth. He understands our limitations and our frailties, our grief and our loneliness. Psalm 103 says, "For he knows how we are formed. He remembers that we are dust." Because his crib was a manger, none can say they are too poor to approach him. Ordinary people can visit mangers, shepherds and shopkeepers, farmers and street sweepers. We can all come with our worship and our requests. No wonder the angel said, "I bring you good news of great joy." But there's more to the angel's message. He goes on to say, "A Savior has been born to you." Because Jesus came, we can bring our sins to him and find forgiveness and freedom from guilt. For this little baby who lay in a manger, one day was crucified on a cross to pay the price for all the wrongs we have ever done. He's waiting for you to come to him today.
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Welcome to Christ Today. Heavenly Father, as we consider our life, we give you great thanks for the many blessings. We ask for our Lord's wisdom to guide us in these coming days, and we pray in Jesus' name, amen. It will take me a few minutes to quickly review our situation in life as the events go on around us, and we talk to our neighbors

listen to the media, and we listen to the news. And we make decisions and plans based on what we understand is going on around us. So we have the things of the Spirit with God through Jesus Christ, and we have the things of this world going on all around us. And we know that eternity is longer than life, so we want our decisions to first to show that we completely follow Jesus Christ in word and in deed. And then as the distractions in life go on, we want to re-examine our obedience to Jesus Christ as we seek to stay on the narrow path described in Matthew chapter 7. There is so much going on in our world, and it appears that we Christ followers are on a narrow path to Jesus. But the world is on a wide path to destruction. And so we pray and we ask for protection for ourselves and wisdom in a path to Jesus Christ for the ones who do not yet know Jesus. And so in life, we experience trouble. We experience all sorts of complications, and we want to avoid the complications. And we want our mindset to identify with Jesus Christ and to avoid the troubles of the world. So that's what I think about too. I think, what is coming and how do we avoid it? In these days, there is so much going on that is unstable in the world. And I think about what we can do to stay, well, protected, to stay with the goodness that is around us and the people around us also to have that goodness of life, ultimately through Jesus Christ, but also just about the things in life. How do we have enough to eat, have warmth, and have a relation in the community? Well, there are all sorts of people who have all sorts of answers to what we ought to be doing, and let us read the Bible and be guided by what the Bible tells us. And you know that God allows things to happen, which is why there is evil in the world. And yet we want to know the truth, and we want to follow Jesus Christ. Our Bible shows us that there are people all around that are, well, they have different ideas about what to do and what their future will hold. Often, there are people who have very different opinions than we have. And often, there are people who have a good and godly idea of the future. They promote the Father, Son, and Holy Spirit. And we want to also do that as we go through life. With all the life struggles that there are around us. Now we see the examples of life. We get a pretty good idea of what the Bible requires of us. And we want to follow our biblical example all the way into heaven with Jesus. Oh yes. Well, I also think of the Bible in Matthew, Mark, and Luke, talking about the end of the age and what there will be. Well, war, famine, pestilence, and earthquakes, that's the general way of saying it. But all of these things have different implications of what is coming. And at what point are we? We don't know. But we know that the end of the age gets closer and closer, and so there are things that will get ready to happen with war, famine, pestilence, and earthquakes. Is it really happening now? Well, we don't really know, but there are birth pangs that come about as the intensity of these events will increase. And so we think about what can we do
to avoid the difficulties that come with war, famine, pestilence, and earthquakes. Yes, let's avoid the pain, and let's help others to avoid that pain as we understand the truth of the Bible, the salvation that we have in Jesus Christ. And then we get to tell others about the truth that we know, which is the biblical truth. And of course, we want to have people come to the saving knowledge of Jesus Christ, know him as our Savior and as who we follow all the way into heaven in the midst of this life that has distractions in it. It has troubles in it. And some things are actually dramatic or traumatic. That's the world in which we live. And we want to cling tightly to Jesus, become a follower of Jesus with love in our heart and compassion for the people around us. And yet, through life, we deal with all sorts of things that people have, they're distracted by. They're distracted by their own desires. Oh, and we might be too. You might call them the lusts of the flesh. And somehow, we all seem to have a little bit of it, or some people have a lot of it. And yet, our goal and desire is to follow Jesus Christ and not the lusts that we have. Whether those lusts have to do with the plain and basic things of life, like sleeping and eating and just living our life. But there are all sorts of lusts that people have. Some of it is a lust for violence even. And that's something we have to be aware of, that there are people with very ungodly desires in their mind, in their heart. And that's something which we want to protect ourselves from being around. We want to be around goodness and not destruction. So that's a part of what we do to form the life that we have, including the habits and the lifestyles, and to have them be godly and not worldly. That's what we do as we go through life. As we're faced with these strong forces that want to impose their will upon us, upon everybody. And some of them are government forces, and some of them are financial forces. And somehow we have a mind for us to see and understand what we can do to avoid the trouble that other people or other entities or other like governments or corporations want to put upon us. And they have their own reasons for doing it. Some of it is just plain evil. Some of it is just plain for money. And some of it is just because they want to. It's a part of what we want to have the discernment to see, to understand, and then to avoid so that we can really be followers of Jesus Christ. And we go right on living. Oh, and all over the world there are different people with different ideas. We see that too. In America, it's different. In the Middle East or the Far East or in Europe or in Africa, it's all different. But there are people who will follow Jesus Christ, and there are people who just plain follow the world. That is the world we live in. It's different everywhere, or it's the same everywhere. You can see it both ways. But anyway, it's something that we all have to deal with. You know, that first thing in Matthew, Mark, and Luke is war and rumors of war. And we don't know if that means international war or shooting war or a nuclear war or a civil war. Or a war between religions. There are all of these things that are actually going on in the world right now, today. There are threats that we each face
Sometime it is from people, and sometime it is from a system. And sometime it will affect our very life and the life of the loved ones we have. It might be a problem with our food supply or other kind of supply. Oh, how about gas supply? Yeah, it's all going on. And so we have this to deal with. Sometime it's not easy to figure out how to get by with the conditions that are around us. After all, we have threats. Threats from foreign forces, or sometimes they're domestic forces. Sometimes it's terrorism, and sometimes it's just people who want what we have. And somehow we get to recognize the threats that are around us and see how to protect ourselves from whatever it is that they are projecting onto us. It could be evil, or it could be greed, or it could be anything. But remember that there are things going on around us that have a big picture and a little picture way of looking at things. Big picture is international. It's foreign forces, people that actually do want to kill us. Remember that there are people in the world who call the United States the big Satan, the great Satan, and Israel is the lesser Satan, the small Satan. And so, if you were faced with a earthly representation of Satan, of course you would want to kill, harm, or make useless whatever that satanic figure would be projecting. And the people of certain areas or religions consider another people to be evil and are willing to stop at basically nothing to destroy whatever it is. The evil in America, the evil in Israel, the evil in anywhere, Africa, the Middle East. And it is a very important thing for them to do in their own valuation of life. So, how are we going to get through this? How are we going to continue to live with people who literally want to destroy us? It's something which, again, takes thought, takes a plan, takes something so that we are going to live beyond what somebody else wants to impose on us. Yeah, it might be our own government, even. Our own government has ideas about how to contain the citizenry. And they have restrictions, of course, on what we can do. I mean, that's responsible. The government is to protect people, not to allow evil to live throughout society. Of course, it's how we interpret everything. For what is evil and how do you prevent it? There are people who consider Christians to be evil. And so it's something that we are going to have to deal with at some point in the future when we understand what people either like or demand of us. What is reasonable? What are God's laws? What are the beliefs of other people? Oh, well, we all get to be faced with the situations around us. And we seem to justify our own disobedience. And that's the other thing. Are we going to disregard God's laws? Are we going to think that killing is okay if it's a justified war? Are we going to think it's okay when we allow the killing of an embryo or a baby? When is that justified? I think the answers are in the heart of the man and the woman who make these decisions. And God will judge because he knows our heart completely. And then we get judged based on everything in our mind and our heart.
I think of us as we certainly ask for mercy. And we also know that God expects us to be obedient to his word, to his will. And we get to figure out, how are we going to do that? As we look at things with a biblical perspective of knowing God's word and living it out. Some people think it's just too complicated to follow because all they want to do is follow their own heart. Well, we do that at our own peril. Everybody has their own ideas, but we have a book of truth to look at that will help us to understand. Both Old Testament and New gives us understanding, and I hope we all read that book. You can also listen to it on tape. That's something that makes it easy to, well, I'll call it reading the Bible, because we listen to it on tape and we get more understanding, more and more understanding, because we want to know what God's view is. After all, it is God who is going to judge us for our eternal judgment. So we want to know what God has to say about what we do and how we obey him. In the midst of all the things going on in society, the things that are political, the things that are about money, the things that are about people and family, and somehow we have to just have a pretty good grasp of what God would say. Oh, yes, there's that old saying, what would Jesus do? And that's a part of it, too. But we have a chance to learn that, not from other people, but from God's word, the Bible. That's such a good thing to read and seek understanding from, and then to live according to the will of Jesus, who is the word. It is the Bible. All this, as we go through life with all the economic money problems that there are, and things are really out of balance in our economic life as a country, as a world, where there's so much debt going on, and the Bible tells us not to get into debt. But we do get into debt. We as people, we as a company, we as a city, a state, and a federal government. And somehow, when we do what God says not to do, there will be consequences. And that's part of what I think is all forming up to take place right now. Economic consequences, as we, as a country, have done things that God says not to do, and we have also had an unsound economy, again, based on what God has said either to do or not do. And what are the consequences going to be? Oh, that's what we all wonder. What kind of trouble is coming our way? I know not everybody would agree, but I suggest that we have a great fall coming. I think of chapter 18 of Revelation, where it describes the fall of Babylon the Great. So I would not be surprised one bit if that happened to us, all of us, and the systems around us. And what shall we do about that? Well, we want to be faithful to God through all the things that are coming. And then we want to be careful not to do what God says not to do. I think of the Church of Laodicea in Revelation 3:17. And it talks about that church having the sense that they are rich and that nothing will happen to them. And yet, we all need eyes to see right and wrong.
according to God through Jesus Christ. And therefore, we desperately need Jesus. And what are we doing to follow Jesus? As the things that are going on around us in life, we find out that there are consequences to our godly and ungodly actions. There can be rewards, there can be consequences. And I think of the four sword judgments of God in Ezekiel chapter 14. There is war and famine, and people and animals that are, well, they're dying. That's really what's happening. As the bread, the feed, is taken away from the land, and then there are plagues. Of course, when you don't have enough to eat, both animals and people die. So it's hard to predict that, but it is right in the pattern of what happens when people do not follow Jesus Christ and the biblical truth that we are instructed to follow. There's some things that are going to happen, and they are shaping up right now. And somehow we get to see what is coming, and therefore, how are we going to avoid what is coming? Perhaps as a nation, we are not going to be able to avoid it. Perhaps as individuals, we will all be affected. And yet, as individuals, there is something we can all do to prepare for what the Bible says is coming. War, famine, pestilence, and earthquakes. Well, that's to say it simply. Of course, you can read it in different parts of the Bible. But it is an idea of what happens when a nation or a people fall away from God. And so that's something that we can see what is coming. And I see them as warnings. God is warning his people about what is coming. And now, therefore, what shall we expect? Well, what do you expect when there's war, famine, and pestilence coming? Well, there's something that we can do to reduce war, famine, and pestilence, and that is to have a storehouse of supplies. Now, it might be for us and the people we love. It might be for the community, for the larger community even. And somehow there are things that are going on. And it's not that we know exactly what it is, because all sorts of things are going on. And how would there be famine going on? Just because God says it's coming doesn't mean that he made it happen, but he could allow the conditions that make it happen, just like our country is taking the water from the underground aquifers. And that means that we don't have the same cushioning of the earth that is going on. We have water that we have withdrawn from the underground aquifers. And so we don't have any more water for the farm use. We don't have the rivers that are flowing the way they used to, because the aquifers that would feed the rivers are not full enough to release water. There are things which are sensible, but we don't see them, and we might not even understand them, and maybe we can't understand, but we can certainly see something about what is going on. And it is an indicator of what can happen next. What should we do? Well, you know what we should do. Get a little supplies for if there is a famine, if there is a war, if there is pestilence. Well, do you really want to say if? After all, our Bible says it's coming. It's just that we
don't know the timing on it in a way that we can know that the rivers drying up would be a part of the famine, for instance? Or what about the shipping of fertilizer that is not going on all around the world right now? There's fertilizer from the Middle East, from China, from Russia, that the farmers need to have a good, productive crop of the grains that we farm in America and in other countries. The farmers need certain things like fertilizer, like water. And what happens if humanity has made it so that the conditions do not allow water or fertilizer to get from one place to the other? The crops fail. That's what happens. And if we don't have the food, we also know the next step. There will be famine. So does the Bible talk about this? Well, yes, in a general way it does. Most definitely, Matthew, Mark, and Luke. So, what does that mean we should do about it? I think it's wise to get a little prepared for what conditions our Bible tells us are coming. You know, there are rivers all around the world that are going dry. They are either drying up completely or they are so low that it's shocking that this is going on everywhere in Iran, in India, in Jerusalem, or I should say Israel, with the Jordan River. It's going on in rivers in Africa and America. In America, for instance, oh, this is a little problem because we get reports that have mixed information. Some reports say that the rivers and the aquifers are drying up. Their water in them is going away. The rivers will not be able to provide water to the cities that depend on the water, to the farmers who depend on the water. And so we get to just look at that and see, is this a part of the famine the Bible is describing? And therefore, what should we end up doing when we know that these are the conditions that are going on? And there again, I will go back to what I just said. We have mixed reports. We have reports of people who say, the rivers are fine. I saw them all my life, and I see they still have water. And there are other people who say, oh, the water that goes to the cities is, the water level is decreasing, and the pickups, the pipe that supplies the water to the cities are almost to the point of not providing water. And there, again, it is one person saying one thing, another person saying another, whether it's the Ohio River, the Mississippi River, or a river in Mesopotamia, in Iran, in Israel. The rivers are having a uniform condition of a decrease of water flow. So one day, I have to think it will really affect us. But there again, I'm not at those rivers, and I cannot have a testimony. All I can do is listen to the testimony of the people who have it. And it's a mixed testimony. Some people say the water situation is serious, that people are having to ration their water. And then there are people who say, there's not a problem, I see the water. Well, we all get to have a judgment call on that one.
And I know there's another

of this too is that there are earthquake faults that there are those who seem to be studying the matter, and they say the faults under the rivers are cracking, and that's where the water is going. See, I don't know this, and the official people don't seem to be having a uniform consensus on this. But there is a question of water levels that are dropping drastically, and even in some California lakes and dams, the water level has been rising. Who do we listen to? Some people say there's no reason for it. Some people say it was because there was a good rain that happened. But somehow, with the aquifers, I think this could allow the water levels in the lakes and the reservoirs and the rivers to either increase dramatically or decrease dramatically. And while the reports are not consistent, there are reports about both things happening. And therefore, I think about what could be going on with the continental plates drifting around and causing the wells of the deep to either increase or decrease. The aquifers, or the sinkholes that happen after the aquifers get drained by 100 feet of water or more. There's sinkholes that are going on from Florida to California, from Syria to Greece. I mean, there are plenty of places where the sinkholes are appearing. And the scientific reports are not uniform about, in fact, they're greatly diverse. They don't talk about uniformity at all, but they talk about that there are problems, and we get to think about why could this be going on. I think of the earthquakes. I think of Matthew, Mark, and Luke talking about at the end of the age, there will be earthquakes. And that means continents are going to move. That's another part. The islands will move out of their places. And it's a matter of what could be going on. I say get a little prepared with water, with food, with warmth. And today there are things going on where countries are hurting each other. Oh, Iran is bombing Israel. Israel is bombing Iran. And there are countries that are destroying the desalinization plants that provide drinking water to the people. Yeah, that's going on in Israel and in Iran and in other Middle Eastern countries. The water is an issue. The water is something that we all have to know could become a dramatic issue in our future. There's only so much we can do if we're going to live in a city area or maybe even a suburban area. Where does the water come from? What would we do in America if there was another country or a religion that said America is the great Satan and we have to destroy America? How would that be done? Would that be done by destroying our water treatment plants or our food warehouses or our train systems that have food go from one place to another? We already know that the barges in the Mississippi River are restricted in the loads they carry because the water level is going down. There are other rivers like the Ohio that are just
They just don't have much water at all in them. So we can see there is a pattern, and we get to evaluate whether it will continue or not. Therefore, ask yourself, how can I get ready for what is coming? Matthew, Mark, and Luke, do you believe the Bible? Do you believe that war and famine, pestilence, and earthquakes are coming? Now, maybe we have a short life, but there are people who would still benefit from our storehouse, our water filters. And so it's a question of what are we going to actually do to demonstrate the love of Christ to the people around us. I think that's something that is an individual decision. You get to decide it, I don't. But it's something that we all get to consider. How are we going to show love for one another in the midst of all the pressures and complications that are going on around us? What do we do if we live in a violent area or a land full of violence? How do we show love and compassion when we live in the threat of great violence? What do we do if there's terrorism around? How do we stay safe and show the love of Christ to the people around us? Sometimes we have to do a lot of thinking, don't we? Think it all out and make sure that we can actually fulfill the love of Christ in the world around us. Is it to supply Bibles and hymnals and water and food? What about a warm coat? What about a communication device or a community? These things are all good to have as we go through a time of difficulty. And somehow, we all get to figure what makes sense to have done. Where and what will our storehouse hold? It's a matter of individual decisions. We all make decisions. Are we doing it for Christ? Are we doing it for our own self? I mean, that's a matter of something we all have to look at also. Are we showing the love of Christ to other people because it will benefit us or because it benefits the kingdom of God? And that's something which God gets to judge us at the end of our life. Just make sure that you know what you're doing and that you're being true to Jesus Christ. As the things go on around us with society, with our government, and we have people who have all sorts of restrictions. Oh, we have restrictions in America. But all over the world there are restrictions about what we can possess. Are we hoarding food or are we storing up for a few months? It's a matter of, I guess the authorities will tell us, and ultimately God will be our judge. But we have things going on and we might want to be careful about what we are doing. Speaking of careful, there's some people who want to have, protection. And that protection might be through an aerosol spray. It might be through pepper spray, or if you can't find that, it might be through bug spray at the store. I don't know. Everybody has ideas, and we might want to protect our home from invaders. Have a strong lock on the door, or even more than that, have a considered to be a safe room. And these are things that we all get to evaluate what makes sense for our life and our situation in the world. And where are we going to keep the food, water and food
and warmth that we are preparing for a hard time, where do we keep it? How much are we going to share? It's a question which every one of us has to consider, and it's best if we do that in advance. What do we need? What do we want? Don't forget, there will be people who need, they might need a hearing aid battery. They might need a wheelchair. They might need a toothbrush. And somehow, it's a matter of us having a little bit to share when things get difficult in this world that could certainly become brutal. This world, there are people in it who, well, they are brutal. And so we have to know how to protect ourselves, probably through being a community where we look after one another. Well, there are examples of what is in the world and the hope we have in Jesus Christ. It's amazing how people put their hope in government to protect them. And then government is protecting itself. And so it doesn't think so much about the citizens. I mean, you can look at that example all through history. Even in these recent days, it has been like that. The recent decades in every country. And right now we have seen what's gone on with Iran, where the citizens protested against their Iranian government, and the government sent out enforcers. You can call them law enforcement people, but they enforced the will of the government upon the protesters. And so there were thousands of protesters that were killed by the authoritarian forces. The government, Iran, says that 5,000 people were killed, but there are Iranian citizens who say that there were 35,000 killed by those authoritarian forces. Things can happen in any government all over the world. As people rise up, who is going to actually demand freedom, demand responsibility, or even to have a republic become formed? And who will rise up against an authoritarian government? There's only so much you can do. Who has the power? Who has the, I guess you can narrow it down to guns too. Who has the guns? The guns were shot against the Iranian people all over the place. It's pretty well said that there were 30 to 40,000 people who were killed by government forces. And it's a big question to what makes a difference to any government. We know for the COVID lockdowns that there were, in some capitals, quite a few capitals, there were tens of thousands of people who protested. But did that make a difference to the government? Not really. The government still continued with their lockdowns, and that is the way it was. So what makes a difference for the government to listen to the people? I think it is different in different countries, but you have to know that we want to protect the rights that our forefathers gave us in America. We have the Bill of Rights. We have God-given rights. And somehow, there might be a point when we, the people of America, have to stand up for our rights. That's something that could happen in any country, standing up for the rights of the people. It's true in America. It's true in any country of the world. So I didn't know I was going to be talking so much patriotism today. Oh, that's right. Some people might consider it
of the opposite of patriotism. But that's something which we all get to decide. What are we going to support? What are we going to actually do? Because it is the most important thing for us to actually support and do the will of God. And a part of the freedoms we have is a little bit different, but it does make a difference in how we are able to preach the Bible to people. We even had a revolution that was very concerned about that in America, the American Revolution. Now, the history books have a certain take on it, and that's why it is very beneficial to read the older history books that have a more extensive view about what happened in the American Revolution. Oh, that's an interesting thing for today, because there are people all over the world who are in revolution. They revolt against the government. And what happens? Change happens. Yes, does it take 5% of the population? That is what some people estimate happened in America. 5 or 6% of the Americans were, I'll call them radical revolutionaries. And they opposed the rule of England, and they opposed the taxes that were at that time about 5%. And what are our tax rates today? 25%, more or less. It's something that is going on, and we have to have an understanding of what we are going to do with our debt, with our government, and how this all relates to what is the most important, God's word, and what God tells us to do. Now, we have our great big huge national debt. It's approaching $40 trillion. Yeah, and I always think of this, it's beyond our concept of huge, but I have put it in terms of how many seconds is it to just kind of get a grasp of it. 1 million seconds is 12 days. 1 billion seconds is 32 years. 1 trillion seconds is 32,000 years. And when you think of a national debt approaching $40 trillion, we are in trouble. And there's international law that will allow the bankers, the people who are owed the money, to claim the assets of America. It's kind of like foreclosure, just what happens in regular law. A institution can foreclose upon a property or a people when their debt is not paid. That has gone on in Egypt and in Greece also. And those people who were owed the money took over the assets of the country and imposed a fine upon the people. Oh, so if your water would cost $100 a month, they could impose an additional $100 a month until the debt was repaid. That has gone on in history, and that could very well be what happens in America. We are governed by law. What law are we governed by? Well, certainly the Constitution, but there is also commercial law. There's something called admiralty law. And admiralty law goes back to when there was international trade that went over the oceans between countries. And so admiralty law could be argued as the essential law of nations. In fact, it has been argued as that law. So it's a position that we could go back to old English law and a form of
our legal system that we live under. And that would allow the creditors to take over the assets of we the people of this country or any countries. And that's something that has gone on as we try to figure out how people get paid when they are owed money. And it is a matter of law. As I said, admiralty law is one thing. Oh, it's a whole other study, and I don't mean I know all the fact of it, but there are people who will talk about it. They will tell you that the flag makes a difference about what authority that court is under. Like the courts of America, do they have a national flag or do they have a commercial law, a flag of an admiralty flag that has fringes around its edges? What law are they governed by? It's a question which we all may very well be faced with, as there is a power struggle within countries. And I think of the power struggles that have gone on between capitalism and communism. I think of Joseph Stalin, who said, he said, this was about 1931, that it doesn't matter who votes, it only matters who counts the votes. Another communist, Chairman Mao Zedong, about 1938, said that political power comes out of the barrel of a gun. So we have all sorts of things at play that are trying to push us one way or the other. It is a certain power struggle, and it is a certain legal structure. The legal structure is in a fight, and the political structure is in a fight. So all these things are fighting for control of the resources that every country has. I don't really know what to say about that, except it is a power struggle going on right now in our very country and all over the world. And somehow, we get to be thoughtful and figure it out. Oh, I remember a Catholic priest I have known, and he said, we must be shrewd as we go through life. And he used that word, shrewd, in a godly and thoughtful way. And I think that's a matter of how people can be thoughtful and consider what goes on in this world and how we react to it. Just because we are Christians and kind people, it doesn't mean we need to ignore the thinking power that we have. We have an intellect. We have a brain that we can use to figure things out, including how we can be kind and loving to people. That's a part of what we use our brain for. It's not just plain old survival. It is everything that we value. Our relationship with God through Jesus Christ, we value that. How do we preserve it in the midst of all this conflict that is going on in the world around us when people want to do violence to us? And there are some people who want to kill us. There are tensions all around. And so, will things suddenly turn difficult? Well, they could. They could. They have happened in other countries where we have had great struggles. The people of those countries have had great struggles. And a warehouse has been very good for them. A warehouse of what? Food? Water would be number one. You might need a water filter. You might need food. You might need a little bit of food. And fuel to cook your food. And somehow, there are people who will need to have a camp stove and enough propane to cook your food. And what happens if there is a power struggle and the electricity is turned off, either intentionally or it runs out of what is needed to make electricity, or there is a terrorism event? Now, somehow, there are things going on.
a little propane stove and propane would do. Several 5-gallon containers of propane.

0: the innocent, the lives of our family, and the community around us. We want to stay alert. We want to love and protect our neighbor using godly wisdom. And this is a part of how we do it. We think about things. And we also think about preparedness. Now, I do have my free preparedness page, which I invite you to send me a self-addressed stamped envelope, and I'll put it right back to you. Send it to John Stephenson, P.O. Box 7222, Chico, California, 95927. And think about preparing, because that's what we want to do, even in these days that are coming. There are days that are wonderful, and we want to honor God's holy days. They are holy days, and somehow we call these holidays, holidays, which are different from holy days. So look at Leviticus 12:29 and see how important it is that we follow God's holy days and not the pagan customs. Well, God bless you and honor God. Love your neighbor in a godly way. God bless you.
1: 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Box 7222, Chico, California, 95927. Again, that's John Stephenson, P.O. 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

Greetings, and welcome to our sermon for this Sunday. This is Pastor Brennan DeForest from Redeemer Evangelical Lutheran Church in Chico, California. 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We have law and gospel preaching, liturgical worship, and above all, we preach Jesus Christ and Him crucified. Again, this is Pastor Brennan DeForest from Redeemer Evangelical Lutheran Church in Chico, California.